0: U.S. Army depot in Bahrain. Kuwait also reported several ballistic missiles and Iranian drones in its airspace. U.S. President Donald Trump said this shortly after ordering the latest round of strikes.
1: We just hit them very hard. And I'd say we hit them 20 to 1. Every time they hit us, we're going to hit them 20. And we did it last night. They did a little something today, but it was really retribution for last night. They hit actually 3 boats, not 2. And when they hit, we hit back much harder. They have very little left. And they want to make a deal so badly. They called a little while ago. They want to make a deal so badly. I just don't know if they're worthy of making a deal. I don't know that they're going to honor the deal. That's the problem.
0: Following the latest strikes, officials in Qatar, which has served as a mediator between Washington and Tehran, condemned the recent attacks on commercial ships and renewed calls for diplomacy. Karina?
2: All right, Walter Morris in the newsroom for us. Thank you so much. Iran says more than a dozen people have been killed and at least 80 others injured in this week's strikes. Tehran is condemning the attacks as a war crime and says one projectile struck the perimeter of a nuclear facility. The developments come as Iran's late supreme leader is laid to rest in his hometown of Mashhad. Ihsan Kevani has that angle.
3: In the early hours of Thursday, strikes hit the southern port city of Bushehr, and reports indicate that areas around the nuclear power plant were targeted, although officials say the facility continues to operate normally. The southern port city of Bandar Abbas was also struck again. What sets these strikes apart is their expanded scope. Unlike previous post-MOU attacks by the United States, which were limited to coastal areas in the south of Iran, the new strikes have hit multiple regions across Iran, including a railway bridge north of the country near the Caspian Sea, as well as Hamadan province in Midwest. Iran's foreign ministry strongly condemned the airstrikes, labeling them a war crime. The ministry stated that while the U.S. justifies the attacks as a response to incidents involving ships in the Strait of Hormuz, they violate the U.N. Charter and post-war commitments. Iran has vowed to respond to U.S. actions. The IRGC asserted that external powers have no role in the Strait of Hormuz, warning that U.S. military adventurism and interference in maritime traffic will provoke a harsh Iranian retaliation, disrupt ongoing gradual reopening efforts, and endanger the interests of all nations relying on the Strait. Meanwhile, on the burial day of the former supreme leader, new footage has been released for the first time, showing extensive damage and debris inside the hall of Ayatollah Ali Khamenei's residential complex in Tehran. It remains unclear whether the timing of this footage is related to the burial ceremony in Mashhad or to the fresh U.S. attacks.
2: Nissan Kivani reporting for us there. And all of this coming after the recent NATO meeting in Turkey. While much of the focus was on Iran and Ukraine, President Trump once again called for the U.S. to control Greenland, a demand Denmark vehemently rejects. Ross Cullen has more.
4: The United States already has the ability in Greenland to bring in more soldiers and create, construct more bases. That was already agreed way before Donald Trump came into power between Washington and Copenhagen. However, Donald Trump's not satisfied with the ability to bring in more troops or build more bases. He wants to have ownership, very much focused on the real estate. Who owns Greenland, saying that he needs to take control of the self-governing Danish territory for international security. Greenland is part of NATO through the fact that it's part of the Kingdom of Denmark, a NATO ally, and we heard from the Danish Prime Minister in Ankara, Mette Frederiksen. She was saying once again that this has to be a decision for the Greenlandic people and the Danish people alone. It's nothing to do with the United States. And she was backed up by the Icelandic Prime Minister, also by the Norwegian Prime Minister. Again, other Northern European nations saying that this is the decision for Denmark and Greenland to take alone. It is not up for sale that the United States could take territory from another NATO ally.
2: And that was Ross Cullen reporting from Paris for us. And just ahead, our eyes turn to Wall Street as U.S. markets gear up for second.

0: second quarter earnings season. We tell you what stocks we're watching coming up next.
1: Making sense of the overwhelming wave of information means cutting through the noise to shine a light on the heart of the story and making room for new perspectives. True understanding means the ability to see events from more than one side. I'm Liu Xin, and this is The Point.

0: Welcome back. Time now for Bull versus Bear, where we take a look at the day's biggest market movers. Markets bounced back Thursday with chip stocks driving gains, even as U.S.-Iran tensions flared up yet again and oil prices swung. The tech-heavy Nasdaq gained 1.3% to close over 26,000. The S&P 500 rose just under 1%, while the Dow Jones was up just over 0.25%. And SK Hynix debuts on the Nasdaq Friday, capping off a $28 billion IPO. Demand for shares tops 7 times what's on offer. It's one of the largest listings on record. And markets have mostly shrugged off the U.S.-Iran conflict, but some strategists warn investors may be underpricing the risk. Now, second quarter earnings season is kicking into gear. So what should investors be watching for this earnings season? And can the rally hold up near record highs? Joining me now is Michael Collins. He's CEO of WinCap Financial and adjunct professor at Endicott College. Michael, thanks so much for coming on with us.
1: Thank you for having me on, Garina.
0: So first quarter earnings were characterized by really strong growth. About 80% of companies delivered beats on revenue and earnings. What do Q2 results look like, in your opinion? We just got Pepsi results to kick things off, which fizzled.
1: Yeah, Pepsi was, it's really a story of a bifurcated consumer, right? So Pepsi was a disappointment. Food was flat. Beverage volume was down 4%. This is in contrast to a stock like Levi's, which caters to a more premium audience, which effectively showed strong volumes. So we're seeing that bifurcation, or the K-shaped economy, as a lot of people put it, really come into play here.
0: Delta reports Friday. It's also seen as a bellwether on discretionary spending. What are you looking for there? And which other key stocks are you really watching for the quarter to set the tone as markets are back up near record highs?
1: Yeah, for Delta, I'm going to be looking at the premium and international seedings that they did. They really catered to a higher-end audience. So given that K-shaped economy, I would expect Delta to come in pretty strong. And if you've had any of these World Cup matches in your city, you've seen that, you know, international travel both ways may have been pretty strong. Other companies I'll be looking at, clearly banks. They're always a fantastic barometer of what's in store for the quarter, you know, particularly in regards to the second derivative of the data center buildouts.
0: And you talked about this K-shaped recovery and economy that we're in right now. So there's high income resilience in this country. But how do companies that really need to attract a broader swath of consumer spending approach the consumer? Because we're starting to see discounts, for example, applied more broadly in the retail sector. So will companies have to shrink their profit margins to keep customers coming in the door?
1: You hit the nail on the head there, discounting. I think Walmart is on record saying that if they get any of this tariff money back, they're going to use that all to push down pricing and gain market share, right? Which to me sounds like a price war, which in some ways would be fantastic for the lower end consumer who's been really squeezed on continued rising prices without matching that in incomes.
0: And then let's talk about tech. Does it remain as dominant as it has been? We're already starting to see investors start to rotate out of it. And also a late IPO debut in Q2 was SpaceX. It's well off its IPO price right now.
1: Yeah, with tech, I think the data center story is going to continue to be in play here. It's harder for the average retail investor to see this investment.

0: And because it's all happening in effectively large warehouses, although I do think some of the pricing has moved ahead of the story, political pushback on data centers in people's backyard and, the noise and pollution associated with that, you may see some natural pushback on this AI story, as it unfolds. And then there's still the story of profits. Who's making money? Was software declared dead too early? I'm starting to hear, rumblings of a turnaround in the software space, which earlier this year was pretty much left for dead with stocks like Intuit down 65%.
1: I want to talk a little bit more about IPOs. And, are investors really looking somewhere else to park their money? Because SK Hynix about to debut as well, a huge IPO. Blue Origin also eyeing an IPO as well. What's the appetite for initial public offerings moving into the rest of the year, in your opinion?
0: Yeah, I think those are two different stories. SK Hynix is IPOing in the U.S., but has traded on the Korean markets for many years. So I think that's an area of opportunity to get more cash from U.S. investors as they look to build out more data centers. Blue Origin, he might just be trying to follow Elon's tailwinds there, no pun intended, in terms of valuation on SpaceX. I do think that Blue Origin is actually just looking for private investors for the first time. I believe up until now, he was only funding this himself. But even opening up to the private markets, on Wall Street, they're saying some of the private markets are the new public markets for, lower market cap companies. And going back to SpaceX, I mean, that was IPO'd at a huge market cap. So it's really difficult to grow when you're already that big. Just law of large numbers.
1: How does all of this uncertainty and all of the ups and downs tied to what's going on with the Strait of Hormuz and all of the geopolitical tensions that we saw in Q2 and right now complicate earnings moving forward?
0: Yeah, well, Delta's an interesting example right there because I know they have people who hedge fuel costs. And I've been wondering the last few days how active they were in the last 2 weeks hedging fuel prices that may have dipped. And I think there's going to be an unusual amount of attention on that area. And then, you're going to be aware of, inflation as well as, I still think there's a high risk for a gigantic price shock in oil that for one reason or another, the U.S. government has been able to kind of tamp down.
1: How does the strength of the U.S. dollar factor into this whole story?
0: It's going to, change the profit story when you look at international firms versus domestic. The dollar has been strong for quite a while. And even the whispers of could the Fed raise rates is only going to add to increased, upward pressure on the dollar. Hopefully we see some pullback in inflation, but that's really a hope, not a strategy. Inflation still seems to be holding well above the 2% target.
1: Sounds like it's definitely not all smooth sailing ahead. Michael Collins, we'll have to leave it there. Thank you so much for your insight.
0: Thank you.
1: And just ahead, from Volkswagen job cuts to Spain's housing crisis, we put Europe's economy in focus next. Stay with us.
2: Modern vitality, born of ancient civilizations. Asia exemplifies diversity in its best sense and welcomes changes at the fastest pace. Asia Today brings you the headlines from the most populous continent, puts in focus politics, economies, and faces, and takes you on a tour of the sights from the region and beyond.
3: Images may appear to be identical, but looks can be deceiving. The difference is not always obvious. It has to be discovered. There are always different sides to a story. We put the focus on the details. To see more, to understand better. CGTN. See the difference.

0: The European Central Bank says inflation risks remain skewered to the upside. Minutes from its June meeting show that headline inflation is expected to rise even further over the summer and remain above the 2% target through the first half of 2027. Officials saying that the euro area has been caught between the unresolved conflict in the Middle East and the global artificial intelligence boom, suggesting prolonged higher energy prices while seeing strong momentum in AI-related investment. In Germany, auto giant Volkswagen faces crunch time talks with unions over 100,000 job cuts and factory closures. Peter Oliver has that story.
1: We're staring down the barrel of what would be, without a shadow of a doubt, the biggest restructuring in Volkswagen's history. In fact, it would be the biggest, at least one of the biggest restructurings of a major German corporation. It's happened at least in the last decade. Oliver Blum, the CEO of the Volkswagen Group, is currently locked in a room with the supervisory board of that huge organization, laying out his plan for major restructuring, major cost cutting as well. 100,000 jobs, that's 15% of VW's global workforce, set to be axed by 2030, 2031. That's as long as the board agree to Mr. Blum's plans. And they'd already agreed to allow 50,000 or so jobs to be slashed across the group by 2030. He's now looking to double that even more and add into the mix the closure of three VW plants in Germany and one Audi plant as well. The reasons why he's putting this across are many, but can really be summed up down to the line that they're just not selling enough of their cars. There's been a drop-off in sales in China, which was a massive market for VW. There's also huge competition for VW from China, from those Chinese EV manufacturers coming here to the European market. High German labor costs have been cited, as they usually are. Excess production has also made it onto that list, and the tariffs put in place by Donald Trump and the United States, and the uncertainty globally, the fallout from the US attacks on Iraq and the conflict on Iran and the conflict going on there as well, and disruptions to trade routes, all of those coming together to have a huge impact upon VW or the Volkswagen Group, in fact. And that's why Oliver Blum is, well, currently, as I say, still locked in those talks. He's been there for just over 6 hours or so, as I understand right now, trying to convince the board that slashing these jobs is the right way forward.
0: And that was Peter Oliver reporting from Berlin for us. Spain has approved an $8 billion plan that will triple government investment in public housing over the next 4 years. Madrid is trying to tackle a serious housing shortage that's left many Spaniards locked out of buying or even renting a home. Kim Brown reports from Mallorca.
2: Caravanistas, the Spanish word used for people forced to live in caravan settlements because of skyrocketing house and rent prices. Begonia Iglesias Moreno lives here at the Son Hugo caravan camp, one of dozens dotted around Mallorca.
3: Este que puedes ver que es mi hogar.
4: So this is your home?
3: Sí, mi sala de estar, por decirlo así, mi salón.
4: Living room.
3: Cocina.
4: Kitchen, and here are your two beds.
3: Yeah.
4: So this is where you sleep and this is where your son sleeps.
3: Yes.
2: Begonia is 62 and, like the vast majority of the Son Hugo residents, works full-time, as does her 24-year-old son. She is a parking inspector. He is a chef in a hotel.
5: I work 6 days a week, and with what my son and I earn put together, we still can't get a place.
2: Rent prices have more than doubled in the tourist hotspot of Mallorca over the past 10 years, and life in these caravan settlements isn't easy.
6: Inside the caravan.
2: The Spanish government announced over $8 billion in measures to address the crisis, with most of the money going to building

0: New social housing, renovating old stock, and providing subsidies for young people as well as the elderly and those living in areas under extreme market pressure. For Begoña, the most important measure is missing.
1: We need limits on tourist lets at 20 or 30% of housing or even less. The short-term tourist rentals need to go to the people who live and work here.
0: The new measures do include steps to take illegal tourist lets off websites like Airbnb, but they do not put strict limits on numbers. So does this new plan give people here hope?
1: People here don't really have much hope. Young people feel like they don't have a future. The only hope I have is to win the lottery. That's the only way I could afford to buy my own home.
0: Spain's ambitious housing announcement has yet to unlock much hope for those currently dealing with the extremes of Spain's housing crisis. Ken Brown, CTTN, Mallorca.
2: China's consumer prices maintained steady growth in June, while producer prices rose at a slightly faster pace. The Consumer Price Index, or CPI, a major gauge of inflation, rose by 1% year-on-year last month. Service prices were unchanged from May after a slight decline the previous month. And the Producer Price Index, or PPI, which measures factory gate prices, increased 4.1% year-on-year in June. And the International Monetary Fund may have cut its global growth forecast for 2026, but it revised up its growth forecast for China over the next 2 years. The IMF cited stronger than expected economic performance in the first quarter. CGTN Xu Tao spoke to Dennis Eigen, the main author of The Outlook and division chief of the IMF's research department. Here's what she said is behind the boost.
3: So we revised China growth for 2026 from 4.4% in April to 4.6% in our July update. So this 0.2 percentage point upward revision is basically reflecting the balance of two opposing effects. One is that the Q1 outturn, 2026 first quarter activity in China has been stronger than what we were anticipating, driven by net exports and basically, you know, 5% year-on-year growth that adds to the performance for the year as a whole. Net effect, the strong performance driven by net exports in the first quarter is dominating here, hence the upward revision.
2: And artificial intelligence is an increasingly important factor shaping global outlook. AI is at the forefront of this year's China Internet Conference in Beijing. It includes an interactive exhibition on different ways to use the technology. Dozens of tech firms are taking part in the event. CGTN's Hu Chanli reports.
4: Lightweights, accessible AI, unified computing power, and the industrialization of AI agents. These themes drove every major session on day one. Industry heavyweights from chips, communications, digital security, and smart hardware rolled out hands-on exhibits that visitors could actually try out themselves. Across the exhibition floor, no-code AI tools were open to the general public. Anyone can quickly build applications and interactive interfaces simply through natural language prompts, drastically lowering the barrier to AI development.
5: This year, our conference really focuses on one thing, the relationship between the internet and AI. What we're trying to get across is that China's internet infrastructure is actually the foundation AI is built on. At the same time, AI is bringing out the full potential of the internet, and that's a key theme for us this year. Another highlight is our forum on the synergy between computing, power, and energy. By bringing computing resources and electricity infrastructure together, we're looking at how to better support high-quality growth across both the industry and the AI sector. And that's really where things are headed.
4: On the industrial infrastructure front, a full set of national standards for interconnected computing resources were unveiled as a major launch on Opening Day, laying a unified foundational framework for large-scale AI deployment. Telecom operators also displayed cutting-edge trial resource for 5G-A and 6G technology. Digital solutions supporting low-altitude economy and industrial internet were on full display, covering numerous niche segments of the real economy. The public well-being and security track was equally compelling, with companies demonstrating personal data protection tools and AI-powered anti-fraud tech that balanced smart functionality with privacy safeguards. Several parallel forums kicked off as well, with day one sessions diving deep into agent security, computing power energy coordination, and AI on end devices, where industry leaders shared real-world insights on turning theory into practice.
2: A quick break now, but when we come back, we take a deep dive into the world of Chinese tech and how more Chinese car makers are integrating AI into their vehicles.
6: Each day, there are millions of stories. Each one can open new perspectives, new possibilities. 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We put the pieces together to find what really matters to you. All around the world. All around the clock. Our reporters are at home across the globe. From our headquarters in Beijing and production centers in Washington, Nairobi, and London. Stories from across the globe, reaching people across the globe. CGTN. See the difference.

0: The 2026 Automotive Manufacturing Technology and Solutions Exhibition kicked off on Wednesday. Over 700 exhibitors are in Shanghai to show off tech in an array of sectors. This year, a growing number of foreign automobile buyers are looking for solutions from Chinese suppliers. Chen Tang has more.
1: This is the leading show in the auto industry, attracting 70,000 professional visitors. Although no specific number of international visitors was revealed, many foreign faces can be seen at the show looking for supplies.
2: We are looking for alternatives to our actual control series and other general possibilities to have maybe better network connections and other possibilities.
3: I mainly was looking for some overhanging cranes and some coils and robotics, just to explore what can be the future in our factories moving forward.
1: There are even buyers who have nothing to do with cars, but come looking for inspiration.
4: We want to see whether there are new technologies related to the petroleum industry.
5: This exhibition has been running in Shanghai for over 20 years. And one of the biggest changes this year is the growing international buyers. And these international buyers come to Shanghai not only to find car parts, but to find China solutions as well.
1: This is a tech firm dedicated to providing solutions for manufacturers. It produces the brain for the smart technology that can be used in production lines. Although it's useful in many scenarios, car production has been the most common demand. And this AI-embodied technology has attracted an increasing number of foreign buyers.
6: We officially started tapping into overseas markets in the latter half of last year. Before that, we only took small sporadic orders through distributors. Once we began handling overseas business directly ourselves last year, our revenue grew from scratch to over 10 million.
1: Backing such strong demand for China's car solutions is China's growing capabilities in car production and AI development. Before the opening, the organizer of the show has already received 300 purchasing inquiries from almost 100 foreign firms.
7: We're really thrilled to see overseas buyers taking the initiative to come to China. They come here to source products on their own, and they've openly said they trust Chinese manufacturing. They want to find Chinese solutions to serve their local markets back home. I believe this marks a fundamental shift.
1: China's Customs Bureau showed that car exports jumped by over 48% in the first 5 months of the year. In May alone, products in the AI-related industrial chain also contributed to almost half of China's export increase. That explains why foreign buyers are rushing to Shanghai for their smart car solutions.

0: Chen Tong, CGTN, Shanghai.
1: And for more now on the increasing role of artificial intelligence and smart manufacturing in China's auto industry, I'm joined by Jay Lee. He's the director of the Industrial AI Center in the Department of Mechanical Engineering at the University of Maryland College Park. Thank you so much for being here, sir. So we just saw that package at the AMTS Expo this year. Exhibitors are showcasing how AI is taking over the entire car manufacturing lineup. Is China moving away from just assembling more inexpensive goods to completely leading the world in smart manufacturing? And are we witnessing the next auto revolution with what's on display?
2: Well, AI development always looking for a good industry base to demonstrate the technology. Automotive industry is an ideal place, I would say, right? So it has a good sensors, it has a good platform, it can integrate. In the meantime, the network of vehicles and network manufacturing in the factory, they have a similar technology can be reproduced. I would say this in this regard, I think the EV or automotive industry is a very good vehicle for physical AI, I call industrial physical AI, to demonstrate. Yeah.
1: So major tech players like Huawei and Xiaomi are investing billions of dollars to turn regular cars into AI on wheels that can book things like dinner reservations or drive themselves. It's pretty remarkable. Do you think these Chinese tech brands will successfully redefine the global car market, or will Western players like Tesla still hold their own?
2: I think in general, most of vehicle are using the software-defined technology. This is the typical trend. I think depend on the consumers, the market will be very different. I would say every country have their own, the baseline and also has their own regulation as well as standards. So I believe that really technology for commercialization to consumer all depend on the market. Right, so the market will drive where the future product should be.
1: If you're a U.S. automobile producer, what are you worried about looking at the innovation coming out of China in the auto sector right now and how it's incorporating AI?
2: I think productivity and competitiveness, the two are most important factors for any companies and any industry, for any countries. Certainly, regardless the companies in US and in China, anywhere in the world, and companies are always looking for ways to improve its competitive position. I think by understanding different type of a product technologies, I think the company can learn even to have their own strategy to improve. I think regardless, I think this is an open market. Certainly, I believe this open competition will drive new challenges in the future market growth.
1: Now, Beijing's latest five-year AI Plus plan specifically aims to make Chinese car manufacturers independent from U.S. high-end microchips. How easy or realistic is it for Beijing to bypass these advanced chips? Will it ultimately slow down its smart car revolution, if you will, even in the short term?
2: Well, I'm not sure about the detail about this plan, but I think in general, every country has their own a strategic plan in terms of how to transform its industry. AI certainly looking for a mechanism. I often say that there are three AI industry transformation path. One is a algorithm, big data, and compute, ABC, to data center and electricity. This is ABCDE, the first one called AI infrastructure. Second one is ABC, algorithm, big data, compute, and device, and edge. This is the AI products, like AI glass, AI phone, AI PC, AI car. The third one is very critical, is ABC, algorithm, big data, compute, and domain and ecosystem. This is where I believe the industrial AI industry will need major investment. So I would say this is one of the things that are going to drive a next generation AI transformation for industry.
1: Do these innovations now blur the lines, in your opinion, between legacy car makers and tech companies?
2: I think more and more vehicle itself is a technology platform. EV is a typical example.

0: So you see a lot of over-the-air download technologies, and you see many sensors. You also see that a lot of software-defined devices and operation, as well as future customer connect and the machine learning using fleet source of data. So I would say the auto company has a good integrated platform to demonstrate a total AI system, not just AI model itself.
1: It is a brave new world, a whole new world out there. Jay Lee, thank you so
0: Yes.
1: much for your time.
0: Thank you.
1: And Chinese EVs have arrived in Canada as part of an agreement made earlier this year. Beijing can now export up to 49,000 Chinese EVs to Canada at a reduced tariff rate of 6.1%. In return, China has agreed to reduce tariffs on some Canadian canola products. Nina DeVries reports from Ontario.
2: EVs at this car dealership in Mississauga, a city just outside of Toronto, are getting their last inspection before going to their owners. The cars are not from China, but that may soon change. Carnic's dealership has been watching China closely and what they are doing to make a better EV product. And it's strongly considering selling EVs from China, says General Manager Noah Liu.
3: We're going to evaluate their product values, their product quality, as well as see if they're up to the Canadian market's expectation in terms of price, the most important thing, the price, and also after-sales services. They are critical to the Canadian market.
2: According to a Reuters report, the U.S. company Tesla has already started bringing Chinese-made vehicles into Canada, and it's expected that Geely, a Chinese brand, will export Lotus EVs to Canada starting this month.
4: So how do Canadians really feel about Chinese EVs coming here? Well, recent surveys show they're very open to it.
2: An Auto Pacific survey reveals that over half of Canadian car buyers would consider buying a car made in China. Another poll by Nanos Research Group for Bloomberg News says that 53% of Canadians said it wouldn't affect their buying decision if an EV came from China. And Liu says customers have already been expressing some interest. In terms of how Canada's move to work more with China might further strain relations with the U.S., some experts say it was still a reasonable choice.
5: So having another partner is something that we had to do. So maybe on a high level, it sours the relationship, but at any deeper level, it's a clear step, it's a clear response.
2: On the flip side, Professor Barron adds that U.S. lawmakers recently introduced legislation that could prevent Chinese EVs from traveling on U.S. roads. This could have an impact on people who may want to travel to the U.S. from Canada. And when it comes to Canada's auto industry, experts say it's important the cars are manufactured here in Canada.
6: We want just beyond just having access to Chinese cars, we want to have access to, want to make sure that jobs are being created here in manufacturing and research and infrastructure, because the future of the industry certainly isn't in keeping, hoping, that will keep making gas cars in Canada.
2: Back at Carnex, Liu agrees keeping Canadian jobs is important.
3: For example, the battery, the after-sales services, the aftermarket parts, for there's going to be a huge market for all that as well.
2: For now, the more specific details on exactly how the cars will be made isn't clear, but Canada wants to make sure it's in the driver's seat. Nina DeVries, CGTN, Mississauga.
1: And coming up, from haute couture to algorithm dressing, we'll give you the skinny on all things fashion. Stay with us.
7: Images may appear to be identical, but looks can be deceiving. The difference is not always obvious. It has to be discovered. Always different sides to a story. We put the focus on the details. To see more, to understand better. CGTN. See the difference.

0: You are enjoying a look at pure haute couture pieces that have been painstakingly created, mostly by hand, some taking over 1,000 hours to come to life. Paris Couture Week has just ended, dazzling audiences with unimaginable designs. The history of this now biannual event goes back to the 1800s. Today, it's considered a pinnacle of fashion as both craft and as an art form. It is invitation only and features works from 30 to 35 designers. Each garment is made to order for ultra-high net worth clients who then get to take them home. Lucky them. Price tags can exceed $500,000 per item. But for the everyday fashion shoppers, it's technology and weight loss drugs that are reshaping the industry from what we buy to how it fits. Algorithm dressing is the new trend as social media shifts shoppers towards outfits built for likes, not personal style. Weight loss drugs are also changing the industry, and apparel returns have doubled since 2020 as customers size down. Even weddings aren't immune. Some bridal salons now require brides to sign a legal waiver to guard against dramatic size changes before the big day. And for more now on algorithms and weight loss drugs and how they're reshaping fashion, I spoke to Sonia Lipinski, partner and managing director at Alex Partners and leader of its fashion and retail practice. Take a listen to what she had to say.
1: It amplifies trends and then it homogenizes trends. So everyone starts to kind of see the same trends and they turn into trends within weeks, where it used to take months for them to trickle down from the runways and into our household. Now the trend cycle happens within a few weeks, a blink of an eye, and your clean girl aesthetic is in and then it's out again. We all have seen that happen. So what's happening now, though, this has been a trend that's been happening since 2021. But what we're seeing now is a bit of a rebellion against that for the first time. And I think that's truly a 2026 phenomenon, where people have become so accustomed to becoming homogenized and looking like everyone else that they're starting to regain their own personal styles and truly using social media to communicate those.
0: That actually makes a lot of sense. I want to talk about how this is affecting businesses, because how does this trend changing the way fashion designers and retailers go about doing their business?
1: So I think the retailers that are most kind of beneficially impacted and impacting this trend are the ultra fast fashion retailers. So this is almost a symbiotic relationship between the social media houses and the fast fashion retailers, because they're acting as kind of a trend generating device, and AI is used to do that as well. So what they're doing is that every time you look at a product on your phone, you share it, you save it, you buy it, they're taking that feedback and they're immediately turning it into a design and into a production. They're linking it to their production facilities. That then becomes something that others buy and they push out to the masses. And social media in turn picks up on that and then goes out and amplifies it and pushes it to even more people. So you've got this constant feedback loop. So I think those are the brands that we're really seeing that are really, you know, their assortments are a lot of the times even looking a little bit homogenous as they're picking up on the same trends across the kind of social media ecosystem.
0: So then fast fashion is pushing these trends. What impact then do influencers have? Do they feed into that fast fashion?
1: Yeah, I think they do, because I think a lot of not just the fast fashion brands, but a lot of brands have really adopted influencer models in order to get their to get eyeballs on their product, to get more engagement with customers. They found that to be a really kind of lucrative channel over the past years. But I think what we found recently, especially when we talk to consumers, is that the trust for influencers is waning. And again, we've got this kind of a return to wanting to create your own style, wanting to listen to people you know, friends, relatives that you know and trust, versus the influencer that you now, all the consumers are, they're not dumb, and they know that these people are being paid to kind of show the products that they're wearing. It's not as authentic as it was when it began.
0: I want to switch gears a little bit and talk about weight loss drugs like GLP-1s. I found this really interesting while looking at the research. You'd think clothing companies would be making a killing as slimmed up shoppers sort of revamp their wardrobes. Instead, they're swamped with so many exchanges and returns. How does that impact the bottom line? And how do they need to rethink?

0: sizing and product line, frankly, to accommodate this type of change?
1: Yeah. So first of all, I think returns have been a broken part of fashion retail for many years, and they've only gotten worse. And I think they're up to 50%, sometimes 75% in certain fashion categories. And that was driven even long before GLP-1s. We've been all trained to be shopping online. We've got free shipping, free delivery. So we're now trained to buy five items instead of one. It's essentially no additional cost to us. We try them all on and we send them back again. What GLP-1s have done is they've created a consumer who is being kind of added to that mix, and they're fluctuating in sizes or unsure of sizes. So you're pretty much just layering that on an already broken system. And every turn is a major hit to margin for retailers. It's been a constant problem. And so retailers are now trying to strategize about how can they prevent returns, how they can they even use AI to get smarter about why people are returning product and start to eliminate some of the friction points that cause that, because it's a huge drain to profitability.
0: Yeah, absolutely. When you see wedding companies making, you know, bride sign waivers, then you understand there's a big shift. Only about 30 seconds left, but want to get your reaction. Can we expect some businesses to actually grow as waistlines shrink? How do these changes impact a rental subscription service like Rent the Runway or Stitch Fix?
1: So I think that's a really good question, because what we're going to see, I predict too, is that we're not just seeing a reset to smaller sizes. When you actually look at the medical data, and there was a report released from Oxford and the British Medical Society earlier in the year that said that roughly half of people that go on GLP-1s quit them within 12 months. And also, we know that the rebound to weight percentages are very, very high once people do get off the GLP-1s. So what does that mean? That means we've got this massive fluctuation in purchasing. For retailers that are not the rental ones, it means that people may be going in to reset their wardrobes, and then they may be fluctuating or penduluming back again and having to be constantly going back and forth. Big opportunity for the rental places if there's not kind of this permanence to it. If you think your weight is going to be fluctuating or you're starting to see those patterns in yourself, why would you put the risk into buying product when you can just rent it as a one or two time use and not have that, have the great new style without the unused garment sitting in your closet?
0: Our thanks there to Sonia Lipinski. And just ahead on Global Business, we turn our attention to the World Cup as a tournament enters the quarterfinals. Stick around.
2: 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Our reporters are at home across the globe. 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See the difference.

0: Fans of Les Bleus are celebrating at the World Cup. France beat out Morocco 2-0 in the quarterfinal, moving up to the next round where the team will face either Spain or Belgium for a place in the semifinals. VGTN's Dan Williams recaps the match.
1: France are through to their third consecutive World Cup semi-final, that after beating Morocco 2-0. In the first half, Kylian Mbappe actually had a penalty saved by Yassine Bono, the Moroccan goalkeeper. It was a fairly tame effort from Mbappe, and that first half remained scoreless. Frustration for the French team, but in the second half, different story. And who else? Kylian Mbappe.

0: breaking the deadlock on the hour mark, making it 1-0 to France. His curling effort just inside the box, really impressive goal to give France a 1-0 lead. And then 6 minutes later, Ousmane Dembélé making it 2-0 to France, and really all but finishing off this as a World Cup tie. And that's his fifth World Cup goal, and that means that it's the first time since 2002 where two players of the same team have scored five or more World Cup goals. Back in 2002, it was Rivaldo and Ronaldo for Brazil. So France move on, Morocco go home. But now, of course, the attention switches to Los Angeles and an all-European tie there. Belgium up against Spain. Spain, of course, the 2010 champions and the current European champions. Spain's defence has just been incredible at this World Cup, yet to concede a goal. Six consecutive clean sheets for them. Up against Belgium, who, of course, thrashed the USA 4-1 last time out. And then the attention switches on Saturday to another all-European tie, Norway up against England. That means that Norway's Erling Haaland, their star striker, up against Harry Kane of England. Haaland, of course, with seven World Cup goals, Kane with six. That's going to be a mouth-watering prospect. And then, to round out the quarterfinals, we have Argentina, the defending champions, up against Switzerland. Argentina, of course, that struggled against Egypt. Looked like they were going out 2-0 down with a little over 11 minutes left. Back they came, winning that match 3-2. Can they get through to the semi-finals against the Switzerland side, who did manage to knock out Colombia last time out on penalties? Can Switzerland cause yet another shock in this one? Dan Williams, CGTN, Chicago.
1: And for football fans around the world, watching the World Cup can be as simple as turning on a television or opening up a smartphone. But in Gaza, where electricity and internet services are scarce, following a match is a challenge. Nadra Al-Tibi reports from Gaza.
2: For many displaced Palestinians, watching a World Cup match now means finding enough power to charge a phone or locating one of the few places still able to broadcast the games. Inside a displacement camp in central Gaza, Mohammed Abulkas and his brothers are doing everything they can to find a way to follow the matches from their worn-out tent.
3: We don't have batteries, solar power, or electricity in the camp. Sometimes we have to follow the matches by listening to the commentary on a mobile phone without even watching the game. Before the war, we could watch matches anywhere, and internet access was always available. Now, even that has become difficult.
2: Some residents are trying to create small spaces where people can gather with only the most basic resources.
4: Our setup here is very modest because of the conditions we're living through, and this cafe is just a tent. But we want to provide a place that brings a smile to people, especially young people and children.
2: Sometimes charitable organizations succeed in bringing displaced Palestinians to gather around a giant public screen for rare moments of joy.
5: For displaced Palestinians in Gaza, watching the World Cup is about more than football. Many gather here around a giant public screen for a few hours. The game offers a rare escape from the hardships of the war.
2: Children climb damaged buildings while others stand among the rubble, seizing a rare chance to watch the match together.
6: People around the world have electricity and internet. They can watch a match with just a tap on their phones. But here in Gaza, we struggle with shortages of batteries, electricity, and internet access. We're grateful to those who made this public screening possible.
2: For many in Gaza, even watching a football match has become an added daily struggle. Though the World Cup is offering a brief escape, it also highlights how war has transformed even the simplest moments of ordinary life.
1: And as the 2026 FIFA World Cup kicks into high gear, football fans in China are flocking to cinemas to watch the live broadcasts on giant screens. Theaters in cities across the country see screenings packed with hundreds of fans, with some showings offering live performances. The emerging trend is creating new opportunities.

opportunities for theaters to draw in crowds outside of normal hours with special offers, including World Cup viewing packages and specialty drinks. Some cinemas even offer breakfast services for fans arriving to watch early morning matches. And that is it for this edition of Global Business. I'm Karina Mitchell. Thanks for watching.

0: another round of strikes and counter-strikes between the U.S. and Iran. These hostilities seem to unravel a temporary ceasefire. Emergency crews delivering aid via drone in Guangxi as rising waters cut off communities, and another typhoon threatened to cause even more damage. And the first World Cup quarterfinal is in the books. We'll have all the action from France versus Morocco. Hello, and thanks for joining us. I'm Diego Laje in Washington, D.C. Tensions remain high after another wave of strikes and counterstrikes by United States and Iran. The U.S. military says it has hit dozens of targets across Iran's southern coastline. In response, Iran took aim at U.S. bases in Kuwait, Bahrain, and Qatar. CGTN's Walter Morris is live in the newsroom with the latest, obviously. Walter, what can you tell us?
1: Well, Diego, despite the escalation in fighting, U.S. officials say technical talks will continue, and the United States is still committed to finding a peaceful resolution. Thursday, U.S. Central Command pushed back on Iranian media reports that transit through the Strait of Hormuz is only permitted through routes designated by Tehran. Now, senior military officials wrote on X that Iran doesn't control the strait, and according to CENTCOM, since early May, U.S. forces have helped 800 commercial vessels travel through the waterway. That social media post came hours after the Pentagon said the U.S. military had completed the latest round of strikes against Iran. CENTCOM says U.S. forces struck approximately 90 military targets Wednesday to, quote, further degrade Iran's ability to attack commercial shipping and innocent civilian mariners in the strait. Now, military officials say they hit air defense and coastal surveillance systems, as well as missile and drone launch sites. Now, Thursday, Iranian media reported several civilian targets were hit in the latest round of attacks, including a bridge in northeast Iran that is an important railway to Russia and China. Now, that rail line has also been used by mourners traveling for the funeral of the late Supreme Leader. Now, Iran's Ministry of Health says more than a dozen people were killed in the U.S. attacks this week and dozens more injured. In response to the U.S. strikes, Iran attacked several U.S. military targets in the region. Iran's army says it launched attacks on U.S. Patriot systems in Kuwait, an early warning site in Qatar, and a U.S. Army depot in Bahrain. Kuwait also reported several ballistic missiles and Iranian drones in its airspace. U.S. President Donald Trump said this shortly after ordering the latest round of strikes.
2: We just hit them very hard. And I'd say we hit them 20 to 1. Every time they hit us, we're going to hit them 20. And we did it last night. They did a little something today, but it was really retribution for last night. They hit actually three boats, not two. And when they hit, we hit back much harder. They have very little left. And they want to make a deal so badly, they called. A little while ago, they want to make a deal so badly. I just don't know if they're worthy of making a deal. I don't know that.

0: they're going to honor the deal. That's the problem.
1: And following the latest strikes, officials in Qatar, which has served as a mediator between Washington and Tehran, condemned the recent attacks on commercial ships and renewed calls for diplomacy. Diego?
2: Walter Morris, thanks for that update. In Iran, more than a dozen people are dead and at least 80 others wounded from this week's strikes. Tehran condemns the attacks as a war crime and says the perimeter of a nuclear facility was struck. Ehsan Kevani has this report.
3: In the early hours of Thursday, strikes hit the southern port city of Bushehr, and reports indicate that areas around the nuclear power plant were targeted, although officials say the facility continues to operate normally. The southern port city of Bandar Abbas was also struck again. What sets these strikes apart is their expanded scope. Unlike previous post-MOU attacks by the United States, which were limited to coastal areas in the south of Iran, the new strikes have hit multiple regions across Iran, including a railway bridge north of the country near the Caspian Sea, as well as Hamadan province in Midwest. Iran's foreign ministry strongly condemned the airstrikes, labeling them a war crime. The ministry stated that while the U.S. justifies the attacks as a response to incidents involving ships in the Strait of Hormuz, they violate the U.N. Charter and post-war commitments. Iran has vowed to respond to U.S. actions. The IRGC asserted that external powers have no role in the Strait of Hormuz, warning that U.S. military adventurism and interference in maritime traffic will provoke a harsh Iranian retaliation, disrupt ongoing gradual reopening efforts, and endanger the interests of all nations relying on the strait. Meanwhile, on the burial day of the former supreme leader, new footage has been released for the first time, showing extensive damage and debris inside the hall of Ayatollah Ali Khamenei's residential complex in Tehran. It remains unclear whether the timing of this footage is related to the burial ceremony in Mashhad or to the fresh U.S. attacks.
2: Ehsan Kevani reporting there. More now on the funeral of Iran's late Supreme Leader Ayatollah Ali Khamenei. Sepher Sarmi has that part of the story.
4: Iran changed on February 28th when Ali Khamenei was killed by U.S. and Israeli forces. Now more than 4 months later, he has returned to where his life began, Mashhad. The coffin of Sayyid Ali Khamenei has finally arrived in the city. We traveled here to witness the procession on the ground.
5: Here in Mashhad, the final chapter of a historic and solemn week for many Iranians is unfolding. Ali Khamenei, who was born in this city, is said to be laid to rest here at Imam Reza's shrine. We've been speaking to people. Many believe that this marks a turning point for the nation.
4: Crowds have gathered in large numbers around the shrine, marking the end of days of mourning. For many here, the loss remains deeply personal.
6: Today, I came to say my final farewell to the leader who is dearer to me than my own life, a leader who was the helmsman and captain of this Islamic revolution, a leader who was oppressed and was martyred in the most oppressed way. We have truly lost a father.
4: Grief is visible across the city, but so is anger. Some mourners say the killing has unified the country.
7: We are sad and angry about the unjustly shed of blood of our leader, yet we are happy and proud that the entire nation of Iran has united with one voice for the blood of their leader and is standing firmly in this defense.
4: Others are calling for retaliation, reflecting a more hardline mood. Here in Mashhad, emotions are mixed. Many are angry. Others are calling for patience, saying diplomacy should be given an opportunity as many are under enormous economic pressure. As the funeral comes to an end, the country now faces a transition from mourning to what comes next. Sepher Sarami, CGTN, Mashhad.
2: Southern China is dealing with the aftermath of one typhoon as it braces for another. The remnants of Typhoon Maysak dumped heavy rainfall in the area, prompting authorities to ramp up rescue and relief efforts. And other parts of China are preparing for the arrival of Super Typhoon Bavi, possibly the most destructive tropical storm in years. It's forecast to skirt the northern part of Taiwan before making landfall in eastern Fujian province Saturday. In Guangxi, emergency crews are turning to drones to deliver critical supplies to communities cut off by the rising waters. Cheng Songwu reports.
8: Yunbiao town is one of the areas hardest hit by the flooding. On Wednesday morning when we arrived, vehicles were coming and going, and rescuers were busy rushing to load supplies onto inflatable boats to send to submerged villages. In villages where roads are cut off and inflatable boats can't reach, a large number of drones have been deployed by authorities and volunteer groups to deliver food, drinking water, and medical supplies.
9: Each drone can carry 80 kilograms of supplies, fly for about 20 minutes on a full load, and drop goods to areas up to 5 kilometers away.
10: Within 5 kilometers, a drone flight takes just 3 to 4 minutes. With continuous operation, the efficiency is extremely high. Given conditions on the ground, cargo drones would be ideal, and we need skilled pilots to run them.
8: China Mobile is using a drone to circle in a 2-kilometer radius above the town to offer mobile communication signal coverage to the ground area. This gives residents who have lost a network access a way to reach out for help.
11: The drone is equipped with a satellite base station. It flies over areas where power, phone networks are all down. Once it's overhead, it beams down mobile signals so people on the ground can make calls and get help.
8: By Wednesday afternoon, things in Yunbiao town started to get better.
12: It's been 3 hours, with the water going down. A lot of villagers are starting making their way out on food.
13: Floodwaters have receded in the village, but my supermarket remains flooded inside. It hasn't drained out yet. I'm so grateful, thanks to our country. Everyone has shown such kindness.
14: Floodwater has receded. All we see is mud now.
8: The forecast says over the next couple of days, rain will continue across Guangxi, but it is expected to gradually ease off. Chen Song, CGTN, Hangzhou, Guangxi.
2: Still ahead, the World Cup quarterfinals are underway. All the action from France versus Morocco right after this break.
15: ...360-degree profiles of industry movers and shakers, tech mavericks, and policymakers. 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

Welcome back. Anger and protests in Houston, Texas, after the fatal shooting of a Mexican national by Immigration and Customs Enforcement agents. The man was undocumented but had no criminal convictions. ICE agents say they were trying to arrest him and acted in self-defense. His family says he had lived in the U.S. for decades and was driving a crew to a home building site when he was killed. Mexico's president is

0: is demanding answers and considering legal action.
1: Pero de todas maneras, hay otra.
2: There has been yet another tragic death of one of our compatriots in the United States due to detention issues, when their only offense is not yet having proper documentation, even though they were hired by a U.S. company. Therefore, there is no reason for them to be held in detention centers or for violence to be used against them. Our goal is to go beyond diplomatic letters and what we've raised at the Inter-American Commission on Human Rights, because we cannot allow the mistreatment of our brothers and sisters who are in the United States, our fellow citizens. Therefore, we will propose other measures.
0: Mexico's foreign minister says that repeated diplomatic efforts have failed. The Mexican government will also file civil suits against the private companies operating immigration detention centers. At least 8 people have died in encounters with federal officials since the Trump administration's immigration crackdown began in January. The Trump administration is pressing ahead with plans to expand a floating wall in the Rio Grande River along the U.S. border with Mexico. The decision comes despite a dramatic drop in migrant crossings. CGTN's Alistair Baverstock reports from Eagle Pass, Texas.
3: The Rio Grande, the dividing line between Mexico and the United States, where a previous attempt to block illegal migration still floats in the stream. This was the first floating border wall deployed by Texas in 2023, which many say did more harm than good.
4: The deaths that we used to have, we had so many deaths that we still have some bodies that we haven't been identified here locally from that year. Luckily, we have not had any deaths from migrants this year.
3: Sheriff's Captain Efrain Valdez, as well as local migration activists, say migration here is way down due to tougher border policies, not the floating barriers.
5: Just a couple of years ago, thousands of undocumented migrants were crossing the Rio Grande here in Eagle Pass every week, making it one of the most pressurized stretches of the U.S.-Mexico border. Today, crossings are down dramatically, yet the federal government is moving ahead with plans to install hundreds of kilometers of floating barriers along the river.
3: The new models approved by the Trump administration, now sitting in the city's riverfront park, have been controversial.
6: I see a lot of trashy pool noodles that are not going to be effective, and I want them out of my park, I want them out of the river, I want them gone.
3: These buoys are now the subject of a lawsuit brought by America Garcia Grebal and fellow migrant rights activists, who allege local authorities attempted to bury the details of cooperation with U.S. Customs and Border Protection over the barrier's installation on public property.
6: The lawsuit specifically says that an item went on the agenda, the item was not clear, and a vote was conducted in a closed session. If our elected officials are not going to step up for Eagle Pass, then we, the citizens of Eagle Pass, are going to speak up for ourselves.
3: She says these bright orange cylinders are a distraction from much bigger issues.
6: All of this is a manufactured crisis. They're trying to activate the fear part of our brains, and instead of thinking about the real issues that we have, like the need for more health care, better schools, we're passively sitting and letting things happen in our county that don't make financial sense, that do not make logistical sense, and that actually put us at danger.
3: The federal plan calls for these buoys to ultimately stretch more than 850 kilometers through the Rio Grande. Whether or when they are deployed here in Eagle Pass may remain uncertain, but the debate over priorities in this border region is just getting started. Alistair Baverstock, CGTN, Eagle Pass, Texas.
0: Les Bleus fans are celebrating at the World Cup. France has beaten Morocco 2-0 in the quarterfinal, moving up to the next round, where the team will face either Spain or Belgium for a place in the semifinals. CGTN's Dan Williams recaps the match.
7: France are through to their third consecutive World Cup semi-final, that after beating Morocco 2-0. In the first half, Kylian Mbappe actually had a penalty saved by Yassine Bono, the Moroccan goalkeeper. It was a fairly tame effort from Mbappe, and that first half remained scoreless. Frustration for the French team, but in the second half, different story. And who else? Kylian Mbappe breaking the deadlock on the hour mark, making it 1-0 to France. His curling effort just inside the box, really impressive goal to give France a 1-0 lead. And then 6 minutes later, Ousmane Dembélé making it 2-0 to France, and really all but finishing off this as a World Cup tie. And that's his fifth World Cup goal, and that means that it's the first time since 2002 where two players of the same team have scored five or more World Cup goals. Back in 2002, it was Rivaldo and Ronaldo for Brazil. So France move on, Morocco go home. But now, of course, the attention switches to Los Angeles and an all-European tie there. Belgium up against Spain. Spain, of course, the 2010 champions and the current European champions. Spain's defence has just been incredible at this World Cup, yet to concede a goal. Six consecutive clean sheets for them. Up against Belgium, of course, thrashed the USA 4-1 last time out. And then the attention switches on Saturday to another all-European tie, Norway up against England. That means that Norway's Erling Haaland, their star striker, up against Harry Kane of England. Haaland, of course, with seven World Cup goals, Kane with six. That's going to be a mouth-watering prospect. And then, to round out the quarterfinals, we have Argentina, the defending champions, up against Switzerland. Argentina, of course, that struggled against Egypt, looked like they were going out 2-0 down with a little over 11 minutes left. Back they came, winning that match 3-2. Can they get through to the semi-finals against the Switzerland side, who did manage to knock out Colombia last time out on penalties? Can Switzerland cause yet another shock in this one? Dan Williams, CGTN, Chicago.
0: For football fans around the world, watching the World Cup is as simple as turning on a television or opening a smartphone. But in Gaza, where electricity and internet services are scarce, following a match is a challenge. Nadra Al-Tibi reports from Gaza.
8: For many displaced Palestinians, watching a World Cup match now means finding enough power to charge a phone or locating one of the few places still able to broadcast the games. Inside a displacement camp in central Gaza, Mohammed Abulkas and his brothers are doing everything they can to find a way to follow the matches from their worn-out tent.
9: We don't have batteries, solar power, or electricity in the camp. Sometimes we have to follow the matches by listening to the commentary on a mobile phone without even watching the game. Before the war, we could watch matches anywhere, and internet access was always available. Now, even that has become difficult.
8: Some residents are trying to create small spaces where people can gather with only the most basic resources.
10: Our setup here is very modest because of the conditions we're living through, and this cafe is just a tent. But we want to provide a place that brings a smile to people, especially young people and children.
8: Sometimes charitable organizations succeed in bringing displaced Palestinians to gather around a giant public screen for rare moments of joy.
11: For displaced Palestinians in Gaza, watching the World Cup is about more than football. Many gather here around a giant public screen for a few hours. The game offers a rare escape from the hardships of the war.
8: Children climb damaged buildings while others stand among the rubble, seizing a rare chance to watch the match together.
12: People around the world have electricity and internet. They can watch a match with just a tap on their phones. But here in Gaza, we struggle with shortages of batteries, electricity, and internet access. We're grateful to those who made this public screening possible.
8: For many in Gaza, even watching a football match has become an added daily struggle. Though the World Cup is offering a brief escape It also highlights how war has transformed even the simplest moments of ordinary life.
0: Still ahead, learning about a culture through its cuisine. A look at a new exhibit that's inviting Brazilians to explore China's culinary history. After this break.
13: The nature of

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0: The world's currencies are more connected than ever before. The mechanisms that drive the economy are universal. Money moves markets. We explain these trends and show you how the cash in your pocket can have a wide-reaching effect. 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Global Business.
1: Welcome back. A new exhibition in Rio is offering visitors a rare glimpse into Chinese history through one of humanity's most universal experiences, eating. Featuring artifacts from the National Museum of China, it explores how food, ritual, and culture have shaped one of the world's oldest civilizations. Lucrecia Franco reports.
2: A major cultural event at Rio de Janeiro's National Historic Museum. China's Consul General in Rio and the director of the National Museum of China are hosting the exhibit Flavors of Tradition, the History of Food in Ancient China, a rare opportunity for Brazilians to gain insight into thousands of years of Chinese culinary history. More than 120 individual pieces are on display, showing how food preparation and table presentation were as much about communicating identity as they were about eating. The curators traveled from China to Rio as the collection made its first ever crossing of the Atlantic from Budapest, Hungary.
3: The Chinese people regard food as paramount and take eating very seriously. At the same time, in traditional Chinese culture, eating is not simply about eating. It has been elevated to the level of ritual.
2: Objects dating back as far as 10,000 years are on display. Some were used by everyday households, others were reserved for royal banquets and ceremonial occasions. The exhibit also traces centuries of commerce, from goods traveling along the Silk Road to tea reaching Brazil more than 200 years ago, a connection captured in this 19th century print depicting Chinese tea growers in Rio de Janeiro.
4: It's interesting to imagine tea as part of an earlier chapter in the relationship between Brazil and China. Some of the exhibit's finest pieces are linked to tea, from its preparation and storage to its service, reflecting the importance of tea in Chinese culture.
2: 2026 has been designated as a cross-cultural year between Brazil and China. And this is part of an ongoing effort to raise awareness about China's history. At the same time, a sampling of Brazilian art is on display at the National Museum of China in Beijing. Running through October, curators say the display shows how learning about vessels, cups, and other objects linked to food and food rituals can help strengthen cultural understanding. Lucrecia Franco, CGTN, Rio de Janeiro.
1: And that's the world today. I'm Diego Laje. China 24 is up next.

0: A large fire producing huge plumes of smoke engulfs a shoe factory in Fujian province. Dozens fear death. Emergency crews delivering aid via drone in Guangxi as rising waters cut off communities, and another typhoon threatens to cause even more flooding. And in Beijing, Namibia's president met with Chinese Premier Li Qiang. The outcome of the African leaders' trip coming up.
1: Thanks for joining us. I'm Diego Laje in Washington, D.C. Dozens are feared dead, with many trapped after a fire at a shoe factory in southeastern China. President Xi Jinping is urging full search and rescue operations at the site in Fujian province. Bi Ran has more.
2: We have learned from local authorities that the factory fire here in Xinjiang, Fujian province, has now claimed 28 lives. Around 200 firefighters and 35 fire engines were deployed at the scene, and the open flames have since been extinguished. At the time of the fire, 239 people were inside the factory. A total of 213 were evacuated or rescued, while two later died in hospital, and another 26 who had been unaccounted for were confirmed dead. The fire is believed to have started on the first floor of this five-story factory building, where large quantities of highly flammable footwear materials were stored. It was shoe materials that caught fire, and since that stuff goes up really fast, according to the local authorities, the company's head and other relevant individuals have been taken into custody, while the company's accounts have been frozen. Back to you.
1: Biran reporting. Southern China is also dealing with the aftermath of one typhoon as it braces for another. The remnants of Typhoon Maysak dumped heavy rainfall in the area, prompting authorities to ramp up rescue and relief efforts. And other parts of China are preparing for the arrival of Super Typhoon Bavi, possibly the most destructive tropical storm in years. It's forecast to skirt the northern part of Taiwan before making landfall in eastern Fujian province Saturday. In Guangxi, emergency crews are turning to drones to deliver critical supplies to communities cut off by the rising waters. Cheng Songwu reports.
3: Yunbiao town is one of the areas hardest hit by the flooding. On Wednesday morning when we arrived, vehicles were coming and going, and rescuers were busy rushing to load supplies onto inflatable boats to send to submerged villages. In villages where roads are cut off and inflatable boats can't reach, a large number of drones have been deployed by authorities and volunteer groups to deliver food, drinking water, and medical supplies.
4: 这个无人机呢, 它载重重量是

0: 80公斤.
1: Each drone can carry 80 kilograms of supplies, fly for about 20 minutes on a full load, and drop goods to areas up to 5 kilometers away.
0: 3到5公里这个范围的话，大概是3到4分钟.
2: Within 5 kilometers, a drone flight takes just 3 to 4 minutes. With continuous operation, the efficiency is extremely high. Given conditions on the ground, cargo drones would be ideal, and we need skilled pilots to run them.
3: China Mobile is using a drone to circle in a 2-kilometer radius above the town to offer mobile communication signal coverage to the ground area. This gives residents who have lost a network access a way to reach out for help.
4: The drone is equipped with a satellite base station. It flies over areas where power, phone networks are all down. Once it's overhead, it beams down mobile signals so people on the ground can make calls and get help.
3: By Wednesday afternoon, things in Yingbiao town started to get better.
5: It's been 3 hours with the water going down. A lot of the villagers are starting making their way out on food.
6: Floodwaters have receded in the village, but my supermarket remains flooded inside. It hasn't drained out yet. I'm so grateful, thanks to our country. Everyone has shown such kindness.
7: Flood water has receded. All we see is mud now.
3: The forecast says over the next couple of days, rain will continue across Guangxi, but it is expected to gradually ease off. Chen Song, CGTN, Hangzhou, Guangxi.
8: In Beijing, Namibia's President Netumbo Nandi-Ndaitwa met with Chinese Premier Li Qiang for diplomatic talks. Li called for both sides to expand bilateral trade and cooperation, and that China was ready to import more agricultural goods from Namibia. The visiting African president held a press conference about the outcome of her trip. CGTN's Yo Yang reports.
9: Thursday marks the fifth day of Namibian President Netumbo Nandi-Ndaitwa's seven-day state visit to China. And this is her first trip to China since taking office last year. In Thursday afternoon, she introduced the outcomes of her trip to representative of media outlets here in Beijing.
10: Namibia and China share a long history, a friendship built on solidarity, mutual respect, and support during important period of our respective histories.
9: In fact, Beijing is the third leg of Nandi-Ndaitwa's state visit to China. And earlier she was in the southern province of Guangdong and the southwestern province of Sichuan, where discussions covered areas such as trade and investment, renewable energy, digital innovation, science and technology. Well, at the news briefing, she took questions from me.
11: This is reporter with CGTN, and thank you so much for your time. I have two questions. The first one is, during this visit, you have visited China, South China's Guangdong and Southwestern China's Sichuan provinces. So which part has left you the deepest impression? And did you try some Sichuan cuisine, and did you take a look at the pandas there? That's my first question. And the second one is actually China and Namibia about to deepen cooperation at the last forum on China-Africa cooperation, or FOCAC. So what's your expectation for the future developments of bilateral relations? Thank you so much.
10: The impression. First, very historic stories, information given to me. For example, Shenzhen, we were told that 45 years ago, it was just a fishing village. But today, it's one of the shining cities in China. Now, about FOCAC. FOCAC is a continental program between, is multilateral program, I can say, which is continental based between Africa and China.
9: Earlier, the Chinese foreign ministry said China and Namibia are actually comprehensive strategic cooperative partners enjoying traditional freedom.

0: friendship, and also the two sides are actually working together to achieve development and prosperity and stand together in solidarity and coordination for international fairness and justice. Yu Yang, CGTN, Beijing.
1: China plays host to an international seminar on poverty alleviation. More than 100 representatives gather in the northern city, in the northern Ningxia Autonomous Region, rather. They're discovering how China is reducing poverty through first-hand experiences. Zhou Yixing reports.
2: In Ningxia, the delegation visited local communities, industries, and development projects, where they learned how targeted poverty alleviation measures have transformed once impoverished communities. The visits also introduced participants to the Ming-Ning Cooperation Program, a partnership launched in 1996 between Fujian Province in eastern China and Ningxia. The partnership has helped transform Ningxia and has become a model of regional collaboration in China's poverty reduction efforts.
3: Through on-site visits and first-hand observations, participants have gained a deeper understanding of China's poverty alleviation theory and practices, laying the groundwork for an insightful discussion.
2: Building on what they've observed during the visits, participants shared their reflections on China's experience in poverty reduction and exchanged views on how its practices could inspire other developing countries seeking modernization.
4: What is striking and unique, it's how the implementation of these projects went. Again, very logical, very organized, with the single objective in mind of poverty alleviation.
5: Everywhere we've gone, every community, they've found a sustainable way to bring industry to that community. And the people now cannot just feed themselves, but they can export it.
2: Many said what inspired them most was the governance, long-term planning, and coordinated efforts behind China's poverty reduction.
6: So it's always good to learn what are the ingredients on the Chinese side that have made these projects successful. And I think one has to do with governance and leadership. I think that's a core ingredient that I'm seeing across the projects. Governance, leadership, clear focus on the outcome, which is poverty alleviation. And I see monitoring and evaluation after projects have been implemented.
7: The party makes a promise that people's lives will improve and the people have confidence. So then when the party has a policy, the people are inspired to follow the policy and to make its mission a success because they know the party is consistent and there's evidence of it being able to successfully deliver on missions. So I think that's why it has the capacity to achieve, you know, elimination of absolute poverty.
2: Attendees said the discussions provided an opportunity to better understand China's experience in poverty reduction and exchange ideas on pathways to modernization that can benefit developing countries worldwide. Zhou Yixing, CGTN, Ningxia Hui Autonomous Region.
1: Coming up, we go to Shanghai for a major auto industry showcase. The latest advancements in manufacturing tech and tools after this break.
8: Modern vitality, born of ancient civilizations. Asia exemplifies diversity in its best sense and welcomes changes at the fastest pace. Asia Today brings you the headlines from the most populous continent, puts in focus politics, economies, and faces, and takes you on a tour of the sights from the region and beyond.
1: Welcome back. The 2026 Automotive Manufacturing Technology and Solutions Exhibition is underway. Over 700 exhibitors are in Shanghai to show off tech in an array of sectors. This year, a growing number of foreign automobile buyers are looking for solutions from Chinese suppliers. Chen Tong has more.
9: This is the leading show in the auto industry, attracting 70,000 professional visitors. Although no specific number of international visitors was revealed, many foreign faces can be seen at a show looking for supplies.
10: We are looking for alternatives to our actual control series and other general possibilities to have maybe better network connections and other possibilities.
11: I mainly was looking for some overhanging cranes and some coils and robotics, just to explore what can be the future in our factories moving forward.
9: There are even buyers who have nothing to do with cars, but come looking for inspiration.
12: We want to see whether there are new technologies related to the petroleum industry.
13: This exhibition has been running in Shanghai for over 20 years. And one of the biggest challenges this year is the growing international buyers. And these international buyers come to Shanghai not only to find car parts, but to find China solutions as well.
9: This is a tech firm dedicated to providing solutions for manufacturers. It produces the brain for the smart technology that can be used in production lines. Although it's useful in many scenarios, car production has been the most common demand. And this AI-embodied technology has attracted an increasing number of foreign buyers.
14: We officially started tapping into overseas markets in the latter half of last year. Before that, we only took small sporadic orders through distributors. Once we began handling overseas business directly ourselves last year, our revenue grew from scratch to over 10 million.
9: Backing such strong demand for China's car solutions is China's growing capabilities in car production and AI development. Before the opening, the organizer of the show has already received 300 purchasing inquiries from almost 100 foreign firms.
15: We're really thrilled to see overseas buyers taking the initiative to come to China. They come here to source products on their own, and they've openly said they trust Chinese manufacturing. They want to find Chinese solutions to serve their local markets back home. I believe this marks a fundamental shift.
9: China's Customs Bureau showed that car exports jumped by over 48% in the first 5 months of the year. In May alone, products in the AI-related industrial chain also contributed to almost half of China's export increase. That explains why foreign buyers are rushing to Shanghai for their smart car solutions. Chen Tong, CGTN, Shanghai.
1: Shanghai is also gearing up to host the 2026 World Artificial Intelligence Conference and high-level meeting on global AI governance later this month. CGTN's Zhang Siran participated in a pre-conference tour.
2: Marking its eighth year, the World Artificial Intelligence Conference has solidified its role as a premier global platform for artificial intelligence. This year's event will witness over 140 forums and a massive exhibition showcasing more than 3,000 cutting-edge products. The event aims to be a comprehensive ecosystem, linking global thought leaders with groundbreaking technology to forge industry consensus and offer solutions for global governance. Any advancement in AI begins with raw computing power. Shanghai Eastern Computing Technology is rethinking infrastructure design from the ground up and building a resilient foundation for the digital economy.
16: Our approach is built on two disruptive innovations, software-defined chips and 3D near-memory computing technology. By combining these, we create intelligent computing chips that deliver both massive computility and immense bandwidth.
2: AI large models are now biology engineering itself. Shanghai MatWings Technology has developed a generative AI platform to design entirely new proteins, which are the building blocks of life.
17: The AI model learns so many different protein properties. Things our AI model learns so many proteins survived in the extreme environment, those bacteria. Therefore, we can build protein with extreme properties like extremely temperature sensitivity, acid or basic or other stability.
2: This is the first look at this year's event, and Shanghai is more than ready. A central focus is the mission for constructive global governance of AI. This is a determined push to align rapid innovation with ethic values, ensuring AI tools deliver responsible and sustainable benefits worldwide. Zhang Siran, CGTN, Shanghai.
1: The International Monetary Fund cut its global growth forecast for 2026 to 3% in 2026, citing the Middle East war, trade fragmentation, and AI uncertainty. but it revised up its growth forecasts for China over the next

0: 2 years, citing stronger than expected economic performance in the first quarter. CGTN's Xu Tao spoke to Dennis Eigen, the main author of the outlook and division chief of the IMF's research department. Here's what she said is behind the boost.
1: So we revised China growth for 2026 from 4.4% in April to 4.6% in our July update. So this 0.2 percentage point upward revision is basically reflecting the balance of two opposing effects. One is that the Q1 upturn, 2026 first quarter activity in China has been stronger than what we were anticipating, driven by net exports and basically, 5% year-on-year growth that adds to the performance for the year as a whole. Net effect, the strong performance driven by net exports in the first quarter is dominating here, hence the upward revision.
0: Elderly people who live alone face challenges when it comes to accessing medical care. Shanghai is addressing the issue with new regulations on assisted medical companion services for senior citizens. Le Xiran reports.
2: Hey, 奶奶,你好,我是今天的陪诊师啊,我今天来接您去医院.
3: Xu lives alone. She is 88 years old. She has felt a little lightheaded in recent days. Her daughter booked a medical companion service for her. Upon arriving at her home, her escort, Cao, promptly evaluated her health status. After reaching the hospital, Cao completed the registration process on her behalf. Cao is 26 years old. He has been working as a medical companion for about 2 years. In addition to routine duties such as accompanying seniors to and from the hospital, handling registrations, and collecting medications, he is also trained in first aid procedures and is responsible for ensuring the safety of elderly patients throughout their entire medical visit.
4: 我们主要培训内容呢，有心肺复苏，艾姆利克，还有一些烫伤的，或者是刮伤的这种外伤的一些急诊。这个是每日一次啊，每次只吃一片，跟以前老样子一样的。回家到家了，我再嘱咐你一次。啊，
5: 晓得了，我知道了。Cao
3: noted that over the 2 years he has been working as a medical companion, public awareness of the profession has grown steadily. When he started, he would get at most 10 service requests per month. Now, he averages between 20 and 30 monthly. Since the introduction of medical companion training and certification in Shanghai last year, more than 1,700 certified practitioners have entered the workforce. The average market rate is about 60 yuan per hour, and a standard service visit generally takes 3 to 4 hours.
5: 不是属于养老服务机构的，但是它的主营业务是我们老年助于陪诊的。其实我们也是鼓励他来备案成为我们的这个居家社区的养老服务机构。The
3: latest regulations feature pro-public measures, such as dedicated benefits for seniors on minimum living allowances or with low incomes. The Civil Affairs Department also noted escort certification is now mainly available to senior care providers, and that efforts will persist to increase the availability of formal services. Lei Shuran, SMG International for CGTN, Shanghai.
0: Still ahead, learning about a culture through its cuisine, a look at a new exhibit that's inviting Brazilians to explore China's culinary history. After this break.
6: I see a country on the move.
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0: Welcome back. A new exhibition in Rio is offering visitors a rare glimpse into Chinese history through one of humanity's most universal experiences, eating. Featuring artifacts from the National Museum of China, it explores how food, ritual, and culture have shaped one of the world's oldest civilizations. Lucrecia Franco reports.
1: A major cultural event at Rio de Janeiro's National Historic Museum. China's Consul General in Rio and the Director of the National Museum of China are hosting the exhibit Flavors of Tradition, the History of Food in Ancient China, a rare opportunity for Brazilians to gain insight into thousands of years of Chinese culinary history. More than 120 individual pieces are on display, showing how food preparation and table presentation were as much about communicating identity as they were about eating. The curators traveled from China to Rio as the collection made its first ever crossing of the Atlantic from Budapest, Hungary.
2: The Chinese people regard food as paramount and take eating very seriously. At the same time, in traditional Chinese culture, eating is not simply about eating. It has been elevated to the level of ritual.
1: Objects dating back as far as 10,000 years are on display. Some were used by everyday households, others were reserved for royal banquets and ceremonial occasions. The exhibit also traces centuries of commerce, from goods traveling along the Silk Road to tea reaching Brazil more than 200 years ago, a connection captured in this 19th century print depicting Chinese tea growers in Rio de Janeiro.
3: It's interesting to imagine tea as part of an earlier chapter in the relationship between Brazil and China. Some of the exhibit's finest pieces are linked to tea, from its preparation and storage to its service, reflecting the importance of tea in Chinese culture.
1: 2026 has been designated as a cross-cultural year between Brazil and China. And this is part of an ongoing effort to raise awareness about China's history. At the same time, a sampling of Brazilian art is on display at the National Museum of China in Beijing. Running through October, curators say the display shows how learning about vessels, cups, and other objects linked to food and food rituals can help strengthen cultural understanding. Lucrecia Franco, CGTN, Rio de Janeiro.
0: And finally, pets will dine at a table near you in Hong Kong. Dogs are now allowed inside restaurants for the first time in decades. Only police and service animals were allowed on the premises since 1994. Due to public demand, the law was amended to be more pet-friendly, and businesses are ready to cash in.
4: We already see in a day 2 to 3 tables outdoor for pets. Sometimes it's more. So if we open doors inside, I think it should just boost the business to another 10-20%.
0: Over 900 restaurants are included in the first phase of the pet-friendly scheme. Dogs must be leashed at all times and are not allowed onto dining tables or into kitchens. Rule breakers will face fines of over $1,000 in jail for up to 3 months. Thanks for watching China 24. I'm Diego Laje. And remember, for more news anytime, you can check out our website, cgtn.com.

0: On the world today, Chinese Premier Li Qiang calls for boosting cooperation and supporting each other's core interests while meeting with Namibian President Netumbo Nandi-Ndaitwa in Beijing. Iran fires 10 ballistic missiles on U.S. infrastructure in Jordan in response to U.S. strikes on Iran's south and east. Eastern China's Fujian and Zhejiang provinces brace for heavy rain and wind ahead of Typhoon Bobby. And Western Europe posts its hottest June on record, with a heat triggering severe drought and wildfires. Welcome to the world today, everyone. I'm Zhong Shi, live in Beijing. Chinese Premier Li Qiang says China is willing to work with Namibia to carry forward their traditional friendship, firmly support each other's core interests and major concerns, and promote mutually beneficial cooperation. Li was meeting with Namibian President Netumbo Nandi-Ndaitwa, who is on a state visit to China. The Chinese premier called for enhanced alignment of development strategies, expanded bilateral trade, and deeper cooperation in areas such as infrastructure construction, mining, oil and gas, tourism, and health. Li hopes the two sides will jointly uphold a true multilateralism under mechanisms such as the United Nations, implement the China-proposed four major global initiatives, and advance a balanced, multipolar world and inclusive, beneficial economic globalization. President Nandi-Ndaitwa thanks China for valuable assistance during Namibia's independence and development. She reaffirmed adherence to the One China principle, expecting more achievements in their comprehensive strategic cooperative partnership. Namibia is willing to strengthen multilateral communication and coordination with China to promote regional peace, stability, and development. A China-Namibia Trade and Investment Conference has opened in Beijing. Visiting Namibian President Netumbo Nandi-Ndaitwa attended Thursday's meeting and delivered a keynote speech. Our reporter Yu Yang has more.
1: Namibian President Netumbo Nandi-Ndaitwa is accompanied by cabinet ministers and business leaders. She met with a number of representatives of the Chinese business community, such as Sinomime and the China Africa Development Fund, when she came to address a China-Namibia Trade and Investment Conference.
2: This forum, Director of Ceremony, is not simply another business event. It represents an important opportunity to translate the long-standing friendship and political trust between Namibia and China into tangible economic outcomes that create jobs, stimulate investment, transfer skill, and improve the lives of our people.
1: Namibian ministers said the purpose of the event is to enhance partnerships and deepen cooperation in the fields such as energy, investment, and agriculture.
3: The most important thing is that we meet potential business people and business people already. Most of them are those in the mining sector, energy sector, but others are also in the agricultural sector. So our interest is to engage so that we form partnerships.
1: China and Namibia enjoy

0: strong economic ties, and bilateral trade hit over $1.85 billion last year, up more than one-third year-on-year. And experts say the visit will also advance cooperation under the Belt and Road Initiative and the outcomes of the Forum on China-Africa Cooperation.
1: We are bilateral partners, but also within the context of the Forum of China-Africa Cooperation. What we are discussing is really the decision that were taken at that forum. So the visit is significant both in bilateral terms, but also in terms of China-Africa Cooperation and the world.
0: The two sides are expected to engage in discussions of bilateral relations as well as the development of the Global South. Yu Yang, CGTN, Beijing.
2: The Asia-Pacific business community has adopted 10 key policy documents at a major APEC meeting in Bangkok, Thailand, ahead of this year's APEC leaders meeting. The documents include recommendations to APEC leaders, as well as ministers responsible for finance, energy, transport, and other sectors. Dusita Salkow reports from Bangkok.
3: The deals may not be signed here, but the ideas that shape them often are. The APEC Business Advisory Council, better known as ABAC, has brought together leading figures from businesses across all 21 APEC member economies. Inside this hall are people who actually move the Asia-Pacific economy. Their key message, governments and businesses must work together to keep trade open, investment flowing, and growth inclusive.
4: Today's business environment is becoming more complex. Trade rules are shifting, supply chains are being redrawn, AI is transforming industries almost overnight. Companies are having to make long-term investment decisions in an increasingly unpredictable world. Decisions that could shape the Asia-Pacific for the years to come.
3: While the world may be becoming more divided, for businesses, staying connected has never mattered more. Thailand, as this year's ABAC chair, says stronger regional cooperation will be critical to maintaining growth.
5: I think we have to focus on quality growth, not just growth for the sake of growing, but how do we make sense with the new technologies that we have, with the information that we have, how do we make sense and try and mitigate some of these issues that are going on in the world.
3: China remains a key part of that equation. As one of the region's largest trading nations and a major source of investment, Chinese businesses are looking beyond short-term headwinds, exploring new partnerships in advanced manufacturing, digital technology, green development, and cross-border trade.
6: We think that it exerts the union and connectivity and synergy from our point of view. The APEC year will be very important in this China year. I think that the FATF will be further discussed, and of the connectivity will be further discussed. They reached the consensus as the last point. I think it shows the united of all the industrial and commercial circle of the Asia-Pacific region.
3: Despite growing uncertainty, business leaders say the Asia-Pacific remains resilient. Home to nearly half of global trade and 60% of the world's GDP, what happens here becomes far more than just a regional conversation. It's the next shipping route, the next supply chain, the next billion-dollar investment. It's keeping the Asia-Pacific growing, no matter how the world changes. Lucita Salgao, CGTN, Bangkok, Thailand.
7: Facing the unknown is always difficult. In a world in turmoil, it's easy to lose orientation. But when the storms come, we have to see the possibilities. Reinvent. Find new opportunities. Discover a path forward. CGTN. See the difference.
2: The Islamic Revolutionary Guard Corps says Iran has fired 10 ballistic missiles on U.S. military infrastructure at Jordan's Azraq.

0: military base. The attack comes after a series of U.S. strikes on Iran's southern coastal and eastern provinces. Jordan says it has intercepted 8 missiles launched from Iran with no casualties or damage reported. The IRGC says U.S. bases in the Gulf region will be targeted if the U.S. continues its aggression. Iranian Foreign Minister Seyed Abbas Araghchi condemned the recent U.S. attacks, calling them violations of the U.N. Charter and the peace MOU the two sides reached last month. Araghchi also warned against any adventurism by the U.S. military, reaffirming Iran's determination to defend its territorial integrity, sovereignty, and national security. Our Aslan Kivani reports from Yazd in central Iran.
1: In the early hours of Thursday, strikes hit the southern port city of Bushehr, and reports indicate that areas around the nuclear power plant were targeted, although officials say the facility continues to operate normally. The southern port city of Bandar Abbas was also struck again over the past 2 days. At least 14 people have been killed and nearly 80 injured during this fresh round of U.S. attacks. What sets these strikes apart is their expanded scope. Unlike previous post-MOU attacks by the United States, which were limited to coastal areas in the south of Iran, the new strikes have hit multiple regions across Iran, including a railway bridge north of the country near the Caspian Sea, as well as Hamadan province in Midwest. Iran's foreign ministry strongly condemned the airstrikes, labeling them a war crime. The ministry stated that while the U.S. justifies the attacks as a response to incidents involving ships in the Strait of Hormuz, they violate the U.N. Charter and post-war commitments. Iran has vowed to respond to U.S. actions. The IRGC asserted that external powers have no role in the Strait of Hormuz, warning that U.S. military adventurism and interference in maritime traffic will provoke a harsh Iranian retaliation, disrupt ongoing gradual reopening efforts, and endanger the interests of all nations relying on the Strait.
0: The U.S. and Iran have renewed strikes against each other. U.S. President Donald Trump has sent mixed signals about ceasefire talks, which had been expected to resume following the funeral of Iran's late supreme leader. Regional mediators Pakistan and Qatar are reportedly pushing to bring both sides back to the table. U.S. officials warn the current escalation may persist if Iran continues attacking ships in the Strait of Hormuz. Jagruti Dalvi reports from Washington.
2: Looks like at this stage that the ceasefire has all but crumbled. There are mixed messages coming from the White House, with the president on the one hand saying the ceasefire is over, and yet on the other hand saying that if negotiators want to continue talking, they can, but he believes that they are wasting their time. Crucially, neither side has ruled out a return to negotiations. Those negotiations, the last round, which ended last week, were going to be resumed after the funeral of the late supreme leader of Iran. That funeral has seen some delays, and it's unclear whether those talks are going to resume once the burial and the funeral proceedings are complete, and especially now with this increase, with this return to tit-for-tat strikes between the US and Iran. Lots of mistrust on both sides that has now only been deepened by disagreements over what to do over the Strait of Hormuz, which are clearly nowhere to being resolved.
0: Israeli Prime Minister Benjamin Netanyahu says Israel will not allow Iran to acquire nuclear weapons with or without an agreement. He also announced plans to increase defense spending and expand domestic arms production. Netanyahu says Israel will add about $116 billion to its defense budget over the next decade, with significant investment in the Air Force and an Israeli-made munitions industry. Meanwhile, Defense Minister Israel Katz says Israeli forces will remain in southern Lebanon until Hezbollah is fully disarmed. He says Israel does not need permission to enter or remain in the country. Israel and Lebanon reached the U.S.-mediated security framework on June 26, but Israel has continued to carry out strikes inside Lebanon. Germany says it will purchase Tomahawk cruise missiles from the United States and deploy them on its soil. German Chancellor Friedrich Merz made the announcement to the lower house of parliament following the NATO summit in Ankara, Turkey.
3: We also agreed with the U.S. government on the sidelines of the NATO meeting in Ankara that we would acquire American Tomahawk missiles and station them in Germany. This closes an important strategic gap in our defense. At the same time, we will work to develop our own European systems and station them in Europe.
0: The number of missiles and launchers Germany would acquire has not been disclosed. The planned purchase aligns with U.S. President Donald Trump's push for European allies to pay for their own security. In 2024, Germany and the U.S. agreed to temporarily deploy Tomahawk cruise missiles in Germany beginning in 2026. However, the deployment plan was scrapped after Trump announced in May that he would reduce U.S. military presence in Germany. German media says Berlin's decision to purchase the missiles is seen as an alternative to that plan. The U.S. and Ukraine have reached a political agreement granting Kyiv permission to manufacture Patriot air defense systems. They are one of the few Western weapons capable of intercepting Russia's ballistic missiles. Kremlin spokesperson Dmitry Peskov says Russia is aware that the U.S. is continuing to supply weapons and military technology to Ukraine on a large scale. He warns that further escalation may prolong Russia's operations. He says the U.S. is mistaken to believe an escalation in military pressure could pave the way to peace. Moscow hopes Washington will resume its efforts on the Ukraine issue after addressing the Iran conflict. Peskov also says that President Vladimir Putin remains willing to hold another call with Trump to discuss the conflict. The UN Security Council has held an emergency meeting on Ukraine. China condemned attacks on civilians and urged all parties to stop targeting civilian infrastructure.
4: The parties concerned should remain calm and exercise restraint, strictly abide by international humanitarian law, and make every effort to de-escalate the situation so as to create conditions for an early ceasefire and an end to the conflict.
0: And China's deputy permanent representative to the UN says all parties should demonstrate political will and resume dialogue and negotiations toward a comprehensive, a lasting, and binding peace agreement. He also called for legitimate security concerns to be addressed and for a balanced, effective, and sustainable regional security architecture. He reiterated that China remains committed to promoting a political settlement and will continue working with the international community to facilitate peace talks.
5: Images may appear to be identical, but looks can be deceiving. The difference is not always obvious. It has to be discovered. There are always different sides to a story. We put the focus on the details. To see more, to understand better. CGTN. See the difference.
0: A shoe factory fire has caused major casualties in southeast China's Fujian province. President Xi Jinping has ordered all-out efforts for rescue and relief. He has also called for an investigation into the cause and for holding accountable those responsible. Xi Jinping emphasized the need to learn from the accidents that happened earlier this year and always stay alert for risks to guarantee safe production. And 28 people have died in the shoe factory fire. Authorities in Fujian province have established working groups for on-site rescue and investigation into the accident and other related work. Our reporter Bi Ran has more.
6: We have learned from local authorities that the factory fire here in Jinjiang, Fujian province, has now claimed 28 lives. Around 200 firefighters and 35 fire engines were deployed at the scene, and the open flames have since been extinguished. At the time of the fire, 239 people were inside the factory. A total of 213 were evacuated or rescued. Well, two later died in hospital and another 26 who had been unaccounted for were confirmed dead. The fire is believed to

0: have started on the first floor of this five-story factory building, where large quantities of highly flammable footwear materials were stored. It was shoe materials that caught fire, and since that stuff goes up really fast, according to the local authorities, the company's head and other relevant individuals have been taken into custody, while the company's accounts have been frozen.
1: Typhoon Bavi is expected to make landfall between southeast China's Fujian and Zhejiang provinces on Saturday evening. An orange alert for typhoons remains in effect. It's the second highest level in China's four-tier warning system. Typhoon Bavi has weakened from a super typhoon to a strong one. China's State Flood Control and Drought Relief Headquarters has upgraded its emergency response for flood and typhoon control for Fujian and Zhejiang. All relevant coastal projects, passenger ferry routes, and scenic areas have been suspended. Schools have also been closed. Bavi is churning southeast of the Taiwan region, with extensive rain and wind expected to slam east, central, and northeast China starting Friday. Rescue operations continue in South China's Guangxinzhuang Autonomous Region after heavy downpours and severe flooding triggered by Typhoon Meisak. In Guigong City, more than 12,000 trapped teachers, students, and staff at an education park have been fully evacuated with the help of emergency floating bridge equipment. Over 100 rubber boats have been mobilized citywide for rescue missions. In Hangzhou, authorities have coordinated the distribution of relief supplies, with donations and assistance pouring in from all sectors of society. Around 1,500 displaced residents from one of the hardest-hit towns have been relocated. Local health authorities are also monitoring potential secondary risks, our Zheng Songwu reports.
2: At Hangzhou People's Hospital, medical staff have been on heightened alert since the flooding began. The hospital has secured supplies of four types of antivenom against cobras, banded crites, sharp-nosed vipers, and pig vipers, covering the most common venomous snake species in the region.
3: Our anti-venom stockpile is sufficient to meet current clinical needs. If additional supply is required, Nanning can deliver within 24 hours. The restocking takes about 3 to 4 hours.
2: The hospital says the entire process from a patient's arrival to anti-venom administration can be completed within 30 minutes, including skin testing and observation. And that speed comes from the emergency team being ready.
4: We already have dedicated staff handling snake bite cases. Given the potential increase in patient volume, we have activated our emergency response plan and deployed additional personnel. All of them have received targeted training to prepare for a possible increase in snake bite cases.
2: Beyond the hospital's internal preparations, getting a snake bite patient from a flood-affected village to the treatment room requires broader coordination among multiple departments working together on the ground.
5: For routine cases, we have a green channel for snake bite patients. For those in flood-affected areas, we have an emergency plan. The Emergency Command Center coordinates with emergency services, fire rescue, blue sky rescue teams, and health authorities to transfer affected residents and then send them to designated hospitals for treatment. The process is well established. Currently, our staffing, ambulances, and overall mechanism are running smoothly with no bottlenecks.
2: Local authorities say they will continue to monitor the situation and maintain medical supplies, treatment capacity, and public health safeguards in affected areas. Chen Song, CGTN, Hangzhou, Guangxinzhuang Autonomous Region.
1: In response to the difficulties that elderly people who live alone face when it comes to accessing medical care, Shanghai has recently issued new regulations on assisted medical escort services for senior citizens. The rules, which clarify fee structures and professional conduct standards, took effect on July 1st.
6: Hey, Nana. Yeah. 你好，我是您今天的陪诊师啊。啊，我今天来接您去医院。
7: Xu lives alone. She is 88 years old. She has felt a little lightheaded in recent days. Her daughter booked a medical companion service for her. Upon arriving at her home, her escort, Cao, promptly evaluated her health status.
6: 血压是偏高的, 除了头晕以外，我知道头晕以外还有哪些不适的。

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2: Cao is 26 years old. He has been working as a medical companion for about 2 years. In addition to routine duties such as accompanying seniors to and from the hospital, handling registrations, and collecting medications, he is also trained in first aid procedures and is responsible for ensuring the safety of elderly patients throughout their entire medical visit.
0: 我们主要培训内容呢，有心肺复苏、艾姆立克，还有一些烫伤的，或者是刮伤的这种外伤的一些急诊。
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1: 啊，晓得了，我知道了。
2: Cao noted that over the 2 years he has been working as a medical companion, public awareness of the profession has grown steadily. When he started, he would get at most 10 service requests per month.Now, he averages between 20 and 30 monthly.
0: 现在只要我说我是一名陪诊师，这是我的证件，一些医生啊、护士啊都会特殊照顾。
2: Since the introduction of medical companion training and certification in Shanghai last year, more than 1,700 certified practitioners have entered the workforce. The average market rate is about 60 yuan per hour, and a standard service visit generally takes 3 to 4 hours.
4: 不是属于养老服务机构的，但是它的主营业务是我们老年助医陪诊的。其实我们也是鼓励他来备案成为我们的这个居家社区的养老服务机构。
2: The latest regulations feature pro-public measures, such as dedicated benefits for seniors on minimum living allowances or with low incomes. The Civil Affairs Department also noted escort certification is now mainly available to senior care providers and that efforts will persist to increase the availability of formal services. Lei Shuran, SMG International for CGTN, Shanghai.
5: A relentless heat wave continues to scorch Europe as multiple countries suffer from record temperatures and heat-related losses. In Italy, the heat wave has triggered a severe drought in the country's largest plain, which is also Europe's biggest rice-growing region, putting it at risk of substantial crop losses.In France, wildfires caused by heat have expanded to 7,800 hectares. The Louvre Museum has shortened its opening hours again, and several train services have been canceled. The European Union's Copernicus Climate Change Service reports that June 2026 ranked as the second warmest June worldwide and the hottest ever in Western Europe.The European Center for Medium Range Weather Forecasts also warned that the current El Nino weather phenomenon is expected to break records for its overall strength, putting regions around the world at risk of associated droughts, floods, and other extreme weather events. Now, a recap of our top stories this hour. Chinese Premier Li Qiang calls for boosting cooperation and supporting each other's core interests.While meeting with Namibian President Netumbo Nandi-Ndaitwa in Beijing. Iran fires 10 ballistic missiles on U.S. infrastructure in Jordan in response to U.S. strikes on Iran's south and east. Eastern China's Fujian and Zhejiang provinces brace for heavy rain and wind ahead of Typhoon Bavi.And Western Europe posts its hottest June on record, with a heat triggering severe drought and wildfires. And coming up on Global Watch in about 90 minutes, Typhoon Bavi approaches China. We bring you the latest on the storm's potential impact and response efforts. And after the latest U.S.-Iran strikes, we ask, is there still a realistic path back to diplomacy? Tune in to Global Watch at 0400 GMT.And before we go, let's take you to the Altun Mountains in northwest China's Xinjiang, where tens of thousands of rare wild animals are entering their peak breeding season. An Zhongshi, thanks so much for watching, and stay with CGTN.

0: US, Claude, OpenAI is like a genius kid who wants to win the Nobel Prize. The Chinese companies are more like a study group that happens to compete with each other as students do, but they find it better to study together.
1: Hello and welcome to World Insight with me, Tian Wei. This summer joins me for a season of AI and Basic Sciences, a special series focusing on important and fun discussions about basic sciences and artificial intelligence. Tremendous resources are now putting into developing the latest large language models in the US and in China. However, enterprise AI, the complete system that helps an organization solve business problems, also enjoy great business potential. That's suggested by Dr. Kai-Fu Lee, founder and CEO of 01.AI. He wants to build upgraded version of Palantir, and he hopes his company can strive to become China's first profitable AI 2.0 company. As a tech veteran, Kai-Fu has witnessed and actively participated in more than three decades of artificial intelligence research, development, and investment in both the U.S. and China, earlier with Apple, Microsoft, Google, and now with his own entrepreneurship. Now, he says he is all in as an entrepreneur on enterprise AI, both in China and in other economies along the Belt and Road Initiative. Now, you have been transforming your business from LLM to enterprise AI. Right. You made that decision almost a year ago?
0: More than a year ago. About a year and a half ago, while we did a pretty good job on building our LLM, it was in fact top ranked in China at the time. But it became very clear that our Chinese competitors have 10 times or even 100 times our resource in training the next model and the model after that. And the American companies have several hundred times, maybe 1,000 times more resource. So it's just not a war that we can possibly win because it is about the GPU and about the people. Our people are good, as good as anybody in China, maybe a little bit below the American levels, but still taking a good team that is not, you know, head and shoulder above all the other teams with, you know, 1% of the GPUs, you're basically fighting a battle with a sword when they have machine guns. So we can't win. So we must find a way to pivot.
1: Was it difficult for you to realize that?
0: The writing was on the wall. I think the signal that made it very, very clear was when Elon Musk built his Colossus, announced the plan to build the Colossus cluster. And we saw the numbers. It was mind-blowing.
1: Astronomical.
0: Yeah, at the time, it was 100,000 GPUs. And now they're much more. But at the time, a year and a half ago, 100,000 was unthinkable. You know, we had 2,000.

0: So we're just going to be so outnumbered. And interestingly, despite having that many GPUs, Elon Musk is now withdrawing also from training large language models. The other realization really is the market doesn't need a dozen large language models, and that they're becoming increasingly similar in performance. One overtakes the other, then another one overtakes them. So actually, they're all roughly equal on a one-year average basis. And it's such a pain for customers to have to switch back and forth. So one of the services we provide to the customers, which they now appreciate, is they ask us, what model do you use? And we tell them, don't worry, we'll always use the best model for you. And because we don't build models, you can trust us to make that choice for you because we're professionals.
1: But from a uniform large language model to enterprise AI that you have to cater to everybody's needs, I mean, the total concept is different and the business gene, shall I say, is different. That transformation is also interesting, I would assume.
0: We've always had a B2B effort within 01.ai, except before it was overshadowed by the large language model team. So this team basically came to the forefront. And for them, it was very exciting. But it was a small team. It was maybe 15 people, right? And then we just built everything around that 15 people. And then we grew that by leaps and bounds, while many of the people who used to train large language model decided to leave. We helped transition many of them to Alibaba, but a few stayed with us and a few went to other places. But those people who stayed with us now become very unique value add because very few enterprise software companies have people who know how to train models. And we still sometimes need to do that.
1: What do you think is the latest development? You see China and US, I'm sure you answered that question many times, but things are always changing. China and US taking different roads. US is more reaching for the stars, so to speak. China is more AI plus, making AI everywhere. So how do those two approaches, seeing their results distinctively at this moment, do you see both sides are looking at the other side and say, not bad, maybe I should do that too?
0: I don't think so. I think U.S. remains the breakthrough research
1: Frontier
0: leader,
1: models.
0: frontier models, and China has more of a study group mentality. So if the U.S. Claude OpenAI is like a genius kid who wants to win the Nobel Prize, the Chinese companies are more like a study group that happens to compete with each other as students do for the see who will be number one. But they find it better to study together so that they can all improve. So the study group effort is also happens to be open source, while the US is closed source. So they both mirror the industries that developed. In the US, enterprises generally trust the cloud. So they can send their data to the virtual private cloud on which the model is being hosted, and then trust that the cloud provider would not violate the agreement not to leak their data. So that actually matches well, and it creates huge revenue stream to Anthropic and OpenAI. Whereas Chinese companies generally want on-premise deployment. And if you want your model on-premise, you've got to use the open source one because you can't send your data anywhere. So that also creates a completely different approach and ecosystem.
1: At this moment, related to this, is whether people, businesses, institutions, they should tap into the LLMs and services from all sides so that they can have more a comprehensive plan. So when one thing is off, they can have other options. That's another thing that people are discussing. Meanwhile, cost-wise, open source at this moment, always much lower cost. The Chinese models at this moment, much lower cost. So cost and benefit-wise, how do you see this, the salad bowl companies, enterprises, they should have?
0: Well, I think every company should understand its different workloads. Because there's certain workloads that don't even need the best open source model. Maybe a very average model will do, as long as it's really cheap, because the workload is very simple. So I think one needs to match the workload with the capability of the model, both to save money and also to, just to not waste money. So I think that's something a product like OpenRouter has done, and there will be other versions of that in the future. The Chinese models are cheaper if used on the cloud, but if you want an on-premise deployment, some of the models can really cost a lot of hardware, so one has to consider that as well.
1: So congratulations on 01.AI, your latest development, especially on enterprise AI, but this is very competitive.
0: Yes, I think we're the first to build some of the enterprise products. Yeah.
1: Now you are aiming at number one of the company, suggesting the number one of the company has to be aware of the transition of AI and be at the front line. Tell me more about that.
0: A lot of CEOs think of AI transformation as getting more people to use chatbots or building some basic tools like customer service, legal document review. These are all useful, but I think the problem is they think of AI as a piece of software that I buy and use and get some productivity out of it. And I pay per seat and let everybody use it. But actually, we see that AI is getting so much smarter every year. And if it's getting this smart, isn't it insulting for such a brilliant genius to say, review some documents for me, look up something for me, reserve a restaurant for me? These are not the best use of these super smart AIs, maybe the early ChatGPT perhaps. So when AI gets this smart, where you have to use them is to help the top executive, the CEO of the company, think strategically, make the right plans, get the right insight, see the risks, and know who your top performers are. Basically help you do a better job managing the company by being your ears to the ground, knows everything happening in the company, and summarizing the biggest risks and opportunities and help you gain insight and make decisions. That's, if you have a super smart brain in a company, that is the one thing that is the most valuable. And it would also bring about a true understanding of what AI is capable of to the CEO, who will then be able to know how to start the full company AI transformation.
1: But one could argue the CEO level, at least for now, is not the one best with technologies. One could argue they could be a little bit clumsy compared to their technicians.
0: Well, that is a misunderstanding we have to overcome, right? Because we obviously know most CEOs don't use CRM, ERP, or any other of the enterprise software that they bought. But this one is different. It's created to be a very friendly interface where you ask it any question and it either answers, gains insight, or gives you choices. For example, any CEO can certainly ask, of all the meetings that happened in the company in the past week, what are the three biggest debates that I need to be aware of? Of all of my employees, who are the most productive in using AI to write code? Among these people, which ones are retention risks? For the retention risks, what are the reasons they might want to leave, and how can I save them?
1: Total transparency, and it seems that the middle-level managers is not necessary anymore.
0: Well, I think it certainly takes from the very top to everything happening in the company. But I think middle managers are still needed because all we're doing with this Boss AI, which is the name of our product, is to answer for the boss the most critical questions he or she needs to answer for, not to solve every small, medium, large problem in the company. Now, over time, middle management will flatten, there's no doubt. But that's another trend in the industry, which is as AI does more of the work, you don't need as many layers to manage the AI. You might need a different kind of middle management that knows how to manage AI, but that's another story.
1: At this moment, digitalization can still be a challenge for many companies. One could argue your product would work very well if there is total digitalization. So how do you see companies are doing that transformation? These are very pragmatic issues, but they really matter.
0: Well, digital transformation is necessary, but it is easier than before. To give you an example, to answer some of the questions I asked before,

0: of all the meetings in my company, what are the three most important debates that were had? In order to answer that question, all meetings have to be digitalized. So we do require that, but the equipment to set it up and to record the audio, turn it into text, and know who said what has now become possible because of multimodal, large language model-based speech recognition, natural language understanding, and speaker recognition. So with these technologies, it's very easy to do. If 5 years ago you want to say, I'm going to do digitalization of all of our meetings, I want every meeting to be turned into text, it'll be a huge headache and huge expense to do. So in my company, 01.ai, we record every meeting.
1: But enterprise AI is a very competitive area because that people see the cash it could eventually lead to. So how do you see the competitiveness of this market right now, Kai-Fu, as China is all in now in AI?
0: Well, the enterprise market is a very interesting one because in China it's actually a little more difficult because most companies do not have a habit of paying for software on a subscription basis. So that makes software projects project-based, which means the revenue is lower quality and not recurrent. So that is a challenge I think China does have to overcome. And that is also why the Chinese model companies are not getting the kind of revenue Anthropic and OpenAI are getting, because enterprises are paying for software which uses their tokens. And if there aren't as many Chinese enterprises paying for software, then the software can't afford those tokens, then it hurts the AI economy. So that's the first issue I have to point out. That said, there are a lot of low-hanging fruits still in China. So we look for certain digital areas where there is, in fact, a need and a willingness to pay, perhaps in the legal area, content area, the gaming area. But those are not our primary plays. And the other work we do in China is working with the local governments to get their help, to get our tools to their enterprises to have a chance to educate them and to come up with the right business model to sell to them despite the issues that exist.
2: You might think you are better informed in an information age. The fact is, people are more often misled by misinformation. You might think every voice is heard in a digital world. The fact is, many nations and peoples are still underrepresented. And data poverty shuts out many. We at CGTN are committed to transcending the information gap and the digital divide. CGTN, bridging nations and civilizations. 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

0: You're watching World Insight with me, Tian Wei. We are celebrating this summer the season of AI and basic sciences. In the world of science and technology, competition tends to dominate it. But spend time with scientists themselves, and you hear something very different. For most of them, the work has always been about collaboration, pushing forward together humanity's understanding of the universe. One of those who knows this best is Konstantin Novoselov, a Nobel laureate who's a leading figure in condensed matter physics. He has reshaped how we think about materials at the smallest scale. Take a listen on my earlier interview with him. How much AI is being used as a tool, as a, let's just say, research companion at this stage for your area? Graphene, of course, is one of the areas you're so well known about, and new materials. Tell me more about that.
1: Well, it's clearly a new tool, and it's a new tool in our instrument box, and it has been proven quite useful for many areas. So there is no point of debating that it can produce it can increase our productivity quite dramatically now, and that's one of the points. That's one of the things which we would like to use, and we are applying it for a variety of different sectors in my area. So we try to design new materials using AI. We try to predict the behavior of complex materials using AI. The big question, of course, whether AI is going to, we will develop AI up to the point that it will completely replace myself and my fellow colleagues as well. I don't really know. I'm not afraid of that. If it is the fate of science, it's going to be the fate of science. Though I don't think it will ever do this. So these days, so of course, graphene was the first two-dimensional material. It's only one atom thick, and yet it has many fantastic properties, and it's really changed the way how we think about materials. But it also went into many applications. China is leading the way here, so it's the largest producer, manufacturer, and user of graphene. So it goes into your batteries, into your mobile phones, into many, many, many areas these days. But these days we are really getting much further, and we try to create artificial materials which didn't exist before. Graphene is being part of that platform, and even further, we try to make our materials not static but being active materials, so they behave almost like biological systems. They can respond to the environment, to the changes in the environment. They can change their properties. They can adapt somehow. And those such complex materials are very difficult to even describe, but let alone create using our traditional methodologies. So we're really increasingly trying to apply AI for those developments. I should say that it's still a slow progress. It's a complex task even for AI. So we need to design much more complex AI methodologies for that, but lots of people are working on this. So after the success of ChatGPT, everyone thought that AI now will change completely all the other areas of technology and science. It's not happening. It's much slower than people hope to have, but for me, it's a normal scientific process.
0: Yeah. One is about AGI, whatever that means, right? There are different interpretations of whatever AGI means, whether it had consciousness or not, and things like that. There's another direction, which is about commercial success, and in the stock market, the AI stocks are going up all the time, except recently. Meanwhile, you also have societal debates about what exactly is going to be the role of AI vis-a-vis all of us.
1: AI is a new technology, and AI has proven itself useful, so it is going to be used in the future. There is absolutely no doubt about this. How overheated are the stocks on AI, Okay, plus minus 50%. You and me, we don't need to discuss it. I'm sure some people will earn money, some people will lose money. I mean, overall, in the long term, it's going to grow. That's for sure. So I'm sure that, I mean, don't take me just take me with a pinch of salt. Don't invest immediately into any AI stocks. But I'm positive that it's a useful technology. It's going to grow with time. Is there a danger? Is there social danger with it? Well, unfortunately, yes, some people are going to lose the jobs, but overall, I would say new technologies typically known to create more jobs than people
0: can
1: losing jobs.
0: Mm-hmm.
1: It's inevitable, and frankly, any new technology would do this. When computers appeared, or before that, when electricity appeared, so of course many jobs has been lost, but even more jobs has been created. I'm very positive that we will have similar trend with the

0: with the AI.
1: Tell me more about where we are in terms of our potential of developing materials.
0: Well, that's first of all, we need to realize that materials are very important for us, for the development of human being. And the reason why we have quite a reasonable computational power, for example, because we bet on silicon and we know everything about silicon. Silicon is one of the best studied materials. But at the same time, you could see that some technologies get obsolete and sometimes they become so complex that further development becoming more and more costly. So we need to keep an open mind for new materials, for new opportunities, and always look over for those. And we were thinking what kind of future materials do we want to see, and we want, and clearly we need those materials which are becoming more active and probably produce better biotic, as we call it, like human interface. You, of course, you heard a lot about reading the data directly from our brain, like Neuralink, and communicating with machines on a more lower level. So we need those active materials which act almost like biological systems, and it's extremely difficult to create because we don't know what is life itself, but we try to design our materials on the principles, on such principles where how biological systems are created. Again, it's no one has done it properly up to now, but we need to pose this question and start somewhere.
1: At least we have something, graphene, for example.
0: Graphene is a very, very simple material. It's only one layer of carbon atoms. It's one layer of graphite. But prior to us working on this, everyone, including ourselves, believed that graphene cannot exist. So we didn't know anything about this material. The only thing I knew for sure that it shouldn't exist. And yet, so with a very, just this, it came from a simple inspiration. So this scotch tape, so you take graphite, which is a lead material, and you start splitting it using scotch and many, many times. And eventually when you split it thinner, you split it twice thinner, then do it again and twice thinner and do it again. And eventually you get to a monolayer, which surprisingly worked. And to our shame, I mean, these days we have many other ways how to produce this material. So it's China is one of the largest, it's actually the largest manufacturer of graphene.
1: Yeah, but this is what the Nobel Committee described this material in their remarks about you. It is incredibly thin, but still incredibly strong, good heat and electrical conductivity, almost entirely transparent, yet very dense. A lot of the descriptions I saw in very different entities about this material, but one might wonder, you can just dismiss it as say, oh, there are so many new materials that you can use that have the similar quality. But at the time when you discovered it, it was after strenuous efforts of generations. So how did you came up with that idea, the scotch tape?
0: Well, that's it's a bit of a long story, but it's...
1: Let's cut it short.
0: Okay, too many. So it really stems from the special way of doing science which existed in our lab, which was set up by my colleague, my teacher, and my friend Andre Geim, so who created this style of work called the Friday evening experiments, that we do some crazy things out of the major scope of our work, away from the mainstream. And if it works, it's great. If it doesn't work, you haven't wasted too much time. And we try to take graphite and polish it and make it thinner, make it monolayer by many different ways, and it didn't work, and we almost forgot about this. Mm-hmm. But then one day we needed to clean graphite for some of our other experiments, and taking the scotch tape and pulling away the top surface of graphite is the standard procedure. Just usually people just throw the scotch tape away, but because our brain has been in this mode, just thinking how to produce Monolay, it became immediately obvious. So it just two and two came together, and within really literally like a couple of hours, we had our first devices, and that's how we started.
1: That's after how many years of efforts?
0: Well, it's been maybe like a few months of efforts, with many other ways, and you almost forgot about this. Right? Yeah.

for today as we are celebrating the season of AI and basic sciences. If you'd like to know more, search World Insight or check out our YouTube channel. Follow us on X and Facebook. I'm Tian Wei. Thanks for being with me. Bye for now.

0: Thanks so much for joining us on The World Today. I'm Dong Shi, live in Beijing. Chinese Premier Li Qiang says China is willing to work with Namibia to carry forward their traditional friendship, firmly support each other's core interests and major concerns, and promote mutually beneficial cooperation. Li was meeting with Namibian President Netumbo Nandi-Ndaitwa, who is on a state visit to China. The Chinese Premier called for enhanced alignment of development strategies, expanded bilateral trade, and deeper cooperation in areas such as infrastructure construction, mining, oil and gas, tourism, and health. Li hopes the two sides will jointly uphold the true multilateralism under mechanisms such as the United Nations, implement the China-proposed four major global initiatives, and advance a balanced multipolar world and inclusive beneficial economic globalization. President Nandi-Ndaitwa thanked China for valuable assistance during Namibia's independence and development. She reaffirmed adherence to the One China principle, expecting more achievements in their comprehensive strategic cooperative partnership. Namibia is willing to strengthen multilateral communication and coordination with China to promote regional peace, stability, and development. The Islamic Revolutionary Guard Corps says Iran has fired 10 ballistic missiles on U.S. military infrastructure at Jordan's Azraq military base. The attack comes after a series of U.S. strikes on Iran's southern coastal and eastern provinces. Jordan says it has intercepted 8 missiles launched from Iran, with no casualties or damage reported. The IRGC says U.S. bases in the Gulf region will be targeted if the U.S. continues its aggression. Iranian Foreign Minister Seyed Abbas Araghchi condemned the recent U.S. attacks, calling them violations of the U.N. Charter and the peace MOU the two sides reached last month. Araghchi also warned against any adventurism by the U.S. military, reaffirming Iran's determination to defend its territorial integrity and sovereignty and national security. Hassan Kivani reports from Yazd in central Iran.
1: In the early hours of Thursday, strikes hit the southern port city of Bushehr, and reports indicate that areas around the nuclear power plant were targeted, although officials say the facility continues to operate normally. The southern port city of Bandar Abbas was also struck again. Over the past 2 days, at least 14 people have been killed and nearly 80 injured during this fresh round of U.S. attacks. What sets these strikes apart is their expanded scope. Unlike previous post-MOU attacks by the United States, which were limited to coastal areas in the south of Iran, the new strikes have hit multiple regions across Iran, including a railway bridge north of the country near the Caspian Sea, as well as Hamadan province in Midwest. Iran's foreign ministry strongly condemned the airstrikes, labeling them a war crime. The ministry stated that while the U.S. justifies the attacks as a response to incidents involving ships in the Strait of Hormuz, they violate the U.N. Charter and post-war commitments. Iran has vowed to respond to U.S. actions. The IRGC asserted that external powers have no role in the Strait of Hormuz, warning that U.S. military adventurism and interference in maritime traffic will provoke

0: harsh Iranian retaliation, disrupt ongoing gradual reopening efforts, and endanger the interests of all nations relying on the strait.
1: The U.S. and Iran have renewed strikes against each other. U.S. President Donald Trump has sent mixed signals about ceasefire talks, which had been expected to resume following the funeral of Iran's late supreme leader. Regional mediators Pakistan and Qatar are reportedly pushing to bring both sides back to the table. U.S. officials warn the current escalation may persist if Iran continues attacking ships in the Strait of Hormuz. Jagruti Dave reports from Washington.
2: Looks like at this stage that the ceasefire has all but crumbled. There are mixed messages coming from the White House, with the president on the one hand saying the ceasefire is over, and yet on the other hand saying that if negotiators want to continue talking, they can, but he believes that they are wasting their time. Crucially, neither side has ruled out a return to negotiations. Those negotiations, the last round, which ended last week, were going to be resumed after the funeral of the late supreme leader of Iran. That funeral has seen some delays, and it's unclear whether those talks are going to resume once the burial and the funeral proceedings are complete, and especially now with this increase, with this return to tit-for-tat strikes between the US and Iran. Lots of mistrust on both sides that has now only been deepened by disagreements over what to do over the Strait of Hormuz, which are clearly nowhere to being resolved.
1: Israeli Prime Minister Benjamin Netanyahu says Israel will not allow Iran to acquire nuclear weapons with or without an agreement. He also announced plans to increase defense spending and expand domestic arms production. Netanyahu says Israel will add about $116 billion to its defense budget over the next decade, with significant investment in the Air Force and an Israeli-made munitions industry. Meanwhile, Defense Minister Israel Katz says Israeli forces will remain in southern Lebanon until Hezbollah is fully disarmed. He says Israel does not need permission to enter or remain in the country. Israel and Lebanon reached a U.S.-mediated security framework on June 26, but Israel has continued to carry out strikes inside Lebanon. Germany says it will purchase Tomahawk cruise missiles from the United States and deploy them on its soil. German Chancellor Friedrich Merz made the announcement to the lower house of parliament following the NATO summit in Ankara, Turkey.
3: We also agreed with the U.S. government on the sidelines of the NATO meeting in Ankara that we would acquire American Tomahawk missiles and station them in Germany. This closes an important strategic gap in our defense. At the same time, we will work to develop our own European systems and station them in Europe.
1: The number of missiles and launchers Germany would require has not been disclosed. The planned purchase aligns with U.S. President Donald Trump's push for European allies to pay for their own security. In 2024, Germany and the U.S. agreed to temporarily deploy Tomahawk cruise missiles in Germany beginning in 2026. However, the deployment plan was scrapped after Trump announced in May that he would reduce U.S. military presence in Germany. German media says Berlin's decision to purchase the missiles is seen as an alternative to that plan. The U.S. and Ukraine have reached a political agreement granting Kyiv permission to manufacture Patriot air defense systems. They are one of the few Western weapons capable of intercepting Russia's ballistic missiles. Kremlin spokesperson Dmitry Peskov says Russia is aware that the U.S. is continuing to supply weapons and military technology to Ukraine on a large scale. He warns that further escalation may prolong Russia's operations. He says the U.S. is mistaken to believe an escalation in military pressure could pave the way to peace. Moscow hopes Washington will resume its efforts on the Ukraine issue after addressing the Iran conflict. Peskov also says that President Vladimir Putin remains willing to hold another call with Trump to discuss the conflict. The UN Security Council has held an emergency meeting on Ukraine. China condemned attacks on civilians and urged all parties to stop targeting civilian infrastructure.
4: The parties concerned should remain calm and exercise restraint, strictly abide by international humanitarian law, and make every effort to de-escalate the situation so as to create conditions for an early ceasefire and an end to the conflict.
1: China's deputy permanent representative to the UN says all parties should demonstrate political will and resume dialogue and negotiations toward a comprehensive, a lasting and binding peace agreement. He also called for legitimate security concerns to be addressed and for a balanced, effective and sustainable regional security architecture. He reiterated that China remains committed to promoting a political settlement and will continue working with the international community to facilitate peace talks. A shoe factory fire has caused major casualties in southeast China's Fujian province. President Xi Jinping has ordered all-out efforts for rescue and relief. He has also called for an investigation into the cause and for holding accountable those responsible. Xi Jinping emphasized the need to learn from the accidents that happened earlier this year and to always stay alert for risks to guarantee safe production. And the search and rescue operations at the fire accident site have basically concluded. 28 people have died. Authorities in Fujian province have established working groups for on-site rescue, accident investigation, and other related work. Our reporter, Bian, has more.
5: We have learned from local authorities that the factory fire here in Jinjiang, Fujian province, has now claimed 28 lives. Around 200 firefighters and 35 fire engines were deployed at the scene, and the open flames have since been extinguished. At the time of the fire, 239 people were inside the factory. A total of 213 were evacuated or rescued, while two later died in hospital and another 26 who had been unaccounted for were confirmed dead. The fire is believed to have started on the first floor of this five-story factory building, where large quantities of highly flammable foodware materials were stored. It was shoe materials that caught fire, and since that stuff goes up really fast, according to the local authorities, the company's head and other relevant individuals have been taken into custody, while the company's accounts have been frozen.
1: And that is the world today at this hour. Thanks so much for watching. Sports Scene is up next.

0: Coming up on Sports Scene, an informed Kylian Mbappe scores his 8th goal at the World Cup to help France beat Morocco and reach the semi-finals. Hosts China ease past Ukraine in the preliminary phase of the Women's Volleyball Nations League in the Hong Kong SAR. And Caroline Muchova defeats Coco Gauff in a three-set thriller at Wimbledon to set up a first-ever all-Czech final with Linda Nuskova. Hello, thank you for joining us on Sports Scene. We're live from Beijing. I'm Mike Fox. We start with the World Cup, and France captain Kylian Mbappe made up for missing a first-half penalty by scoring one and creating another in a 2-0 win over Morocco in Boston to book a place in the semi-finals. The 2018 champions restrict Morocco to just one shot on target. In the entire game, Mbappe misses his penalty in the first half when he's tripped by Nusair Maswari in the box. VAR confirms, but Yassine Bono keeps out his tame effort. The African's best chance comes near the first half whistle after an Achraf Hakimi free kick goes just past the post. Mbappe does break the deadlock around the hour mark, with a confident finish. The strike marks his 20th World Cup goal in as many games. He then turns provider for Ousmane Dembele not too long later. It ends 2-0 and ends the last remaining African team's efforts in the tournament. Mohamed Ouabi's side are sent home by France for a second consecutive World Cup after doing so in the semi-finals last time in Qatar. It's either Spain or Belgium in Dallas on Tuesday for France's third straight World Cup semi-final.
1: Confirmation for us, and extremely proud to be here in the semi-finals for the third time in a row. Given the first half and the penalty miss and three chances we had, we were not as efficient as expected, but there was no doubt in the players' heads or Kylian Mbappe's head after the penalty miss.
0: Those 20 World Cup goals Mbappe has scored have come at just 27 years old. It all started 8 years ago in Russia when a teenager took the world by storm and guided his nation to the title.

Now to the Women's Volleyball Nations League, and hosts China beat Ukraine in straight sets to claim their first win of the Hong Kong SAR stop. It's the Eastern Europeans who start strong and surge to an early lead by taking the early advantage in the opening set, led by captain Gongxiang Yu, outside hitter Tuang Yushan.

0: And a middle block to Wang Yuan. Yuan trying to quickly bounce back and go on to win the frame, 25-18. Ukraine battle back and at one point lead 17-12 in the second. However, China respond and go on an 8-2 run to swing the momentum before claiming the frame 25-22 following a block from Zhuang. China withstand the pressure in the third with a 25-20 win to seal victory. Zhuang and Wang lead the team in scoring with 18 and 16 points. The PRC will next face the Dominican Republic on Saturday. Golf is next, and at the Scottish Open, former champions Rory McIlroy and Bernd Weisberger are part of a five-way tie for the lead on a packed leaderboard after day one in North Berwick, lovely part of the world. This is defending champion Chris Goddard, who looks to become the first back-to-back champion in the tournament's history. The 26-year-old finishes the first round tied for 27th at 2 under. World number one Scotty Scheffler is searching for his first victory since January. He also finishes the day at 2 under par. Rasmus Højgaard is the only leader to play in the afternoon. As the wind eases, the Dane gets to 6 under with 4 holes left, but finds the bunker off the 16th tee, hits into the rough and makes a double bogey to drop back into a tie. McIlroy feels much the same. He missed the last 2 weeks after a quiet US Open, but holds an 18-foot eagle putt on the par five first and birdies the other two par fives. That accounts for most of his score. He is tied for the lead after 18 holes for the first time since his Masters win from April.
1: Each day, there are millions of stories. 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CGTN. See the difference.
0: We return with tennis, and at Wimbledon, a good tournament for Czech players keeps getting better. First, Karolina Muchova advanced to her second Grand Slam final in dramatic fashion by saving match point against Coco Gauff in a three-set thriller. Muchova, at the bottom of the screen there, is the fourth Czech woman in the Open era to reach the semi-finals at all four slams. She wins the opener here 6-2. Gauff beat Jessica Pegula to reach her first Wimbledon semi-final. At this edition, the 22-year-old dominates the second 6-1 to get level. In her Grand Slam main draw debut in 2019, a 15-year-old Gauff came through qualifying and reached the fourth round, stunning Venus Williams, now a two-time major winner. She's always in the mix at the big events. This one goes the distance, with the third needing a tiebreak, in which the USA's Gauff squanders match point. What a chance that was.
2: 9-0.
0: But Muchova also misses her first chance to win when she slips at the net. Does anyone want to win this match? However, Muchova does eventually win the extra game, 12-10, when Gauff finds the net. The world number 9 will now face compatriot Linda Noskova in her second Grand Slam final after a French Open runners-up finish from back in 2023.
3: Honestly, it was such a big fight. It was roller coaster. As you said, you're up and down. In 10 seconds, you have a match point, then you match point down. It's no time to think, but very nerve-wracking. I was, you know, I don't know. I don't even know what I'm saying. I'm really kind of shaking and trying to sink it in, but the atmosphere here, undescribable. Thank you, everyone who came and supported us.
0: Naskova at the bottom gets past Marta Kostyuk in straight sets to reach her first Grand Slam final. Both make minimal errors before the last game of the opening set, and it's the Czech who goes on to take the opener 6-4. Kostyuk is playing in her first Wimbledon semi-final after a last four loss to Mira Andreeva at the French Open last month. The 24-year-old breaks back at 3-2 in the second. However, Naskova stays in control and closes things out 6-4 again when the Ukrainian sends one wide. The 21-year-old becomes the youngest women's singles finalist at Wimbledon since a 20-year-old Eugenie Bouchard in 2014. She and Muchova also set up that first all-Czech women's Grand Slam final.
2: Couldn't really believe it, I guess. You always want to be in those moments, you always want to win these big matches, but when it actually happens, you don't know how to react or kind of realize it. But I always realize any success or any great matches or a good tournament after it's all done. So right now, I feel like I am already focusing on the final.
0: Helena Ostapenko and Marcelo Arevalo fought back from a set down to defeat Storm Hunter and Mark Polmans to win the mixed doubles title. Australia's Hunter and Polmans have a solid start in the opening frame and eventually go on to win it 6-4. But Ostapenko and Arevalo come back and claim the second 7-5 to send the match into a decider. The momentum stays with the second seeds in the third, and on championship point they seal a 6-2 victory to complete the comeback and secure their first Wimbledon title together. The victory also marks an historic milestone for Arevalo, who becomes the first Salvadorian to lift a Wimbledon trophy. Ostapenko picks up a third major crown after winning the 2017 French Open singles and the 2024 US Open women's doubles. We end with cycling, and Tadej Pogačar delivered a dominant display to win Stage 6 at the Tour de France and reclaim the yellow jersey as he seeks a fifth title. Stage 6 features a brutal 186-kilometre mountain route from Pau to Garvinie-Gardre, with riders tackling the legendary Col du Tourmalet prior to some demanding Pyrenean terrain. On the intense climb, Pogačar launches a decisive attack that main rival, Jonas Vingegaard, cannot match. Thorstein Thrain sees his hopes fade after crashing on the descent. It leaves him with a concussion, and the 30-year-old has now left this year's tour. All the best to him on a speedy recovery. Pogačar makes his move with Emirates teammate Isaac Del Toro helping set up the attack. The Slovenian then powers away alone on the final climb, extending his advantage over Vingegaard to 1 minute 15 seconds and strengthening his grip on the overall lead. The race continues on Friday with a 175.1-kilometre flat stage from Hagemau to Bordeaux. Okay, I'm going to leave you with some Wimbledon highlights. Be sure to check us out using the handle CGTN Sports Scene on X, Facebook and YouTube, and join me for more Sports Scene this afternoon, Beijing time. I'll see you then.

0: The South China Sea is often portrayed as a hotbed of tensions, but is that the whole story? Travel to southern China and Southeast Asia to learn more about the nuances and the untold stories. Welcome to this special edition of The Point, an opinion show coming to you from Beijing. I'm Li Xin. What comes to your mind when you think about the South China Sea? Tensions, disputes, military build-ups? Probably. But do you know practical cooperation is expanding between China and its South China Sea neighbors, especially in green development, infrastructure, and people-to-people exchanges? I knew these were going on, but to what extent and what are the details? Recently, I had the opportunity to travel to two Southeast Asian countries and feel the pulse of the story for myself. I met local workers employed at a Chinese-invested port in Malaysia and talked to fishermen who live by a Chinese-invested power plant in Indonesia. They showed me up close and personal the other side of the South China Sea story. To help make sense of my trip, I sat down with Yan Yan, director of the Research Center of Oceans Law and Policy at the National Institute for South China Sea Studies in Hainan, China's southernmost island. People don't hear about the emphasis on ecological environment or quality that Chinese investment actually put on the local community, right? When they talk about Chinese investment, it's all about resources, you know, that they want to take resources. Mm. But actually, Chinese enterprises put a lot of emphasis on environmental protection, on ecological preservation.
1: Well, in fact, China attached great importance to marine environmental protection throughout the years. You see, we're now in Hainan. We have quite a lot of the marine reserve, you know, parks, you know, to protect these coral reefs, to protect this mangrove. So we are very experienced in terms of preserving the marine environment. Well, therefore, I think that helping our neighboring countries like Malaysia, like Indonesia, to protect their mangrove is something that we really should do. Especially those mangroves are usually, you know, by the coast, which is undisputed at all. So it's just purely environmental protection and less sensitive and non-security challenge that we are all facing.
0: Mm. How is environmental protection, including ecological system, including maritime animals, right, species, how important is that when it comes to China's practical cooperation with Southeast and Asian neighbors?
1: You see, well, in the South China Sea, we have disputes, and yet all of our coastal states, especially the disputant states of the South China Sea, all believe that, well, maritime cooperation can help us to build trust before we can finally settle the dispute. Therefore, it is our consensus. And in terms of maritime cooperation, there are different ways of cooperation, like some are security cooperation, like joint military exercises, and some are non-security exercises, like non-traditional security cooperations. Like marine environmental protection is one of the most important non-traditional security threats that we're facing. Well, in the South China Sea, I'm not sure whether you've heard of the 2002 Declaration on the

0: conduct of parties. Well, this is a document that's signed by China and 10 ASEAN member states. Well, in this political document, well, Article 6 listed several areas of maritime cooperation, and marine environmental protection is just one of them. Mm-hmm. So it is in the document that the coastal states, both China and 10 ASEAN member states, should put our efforts in marine environmental protection. This is what we should do, and we make the commitment back in the year 2002. So this is the thing that we promise we do. Therefore, I'm really happy that we have been doing this for the past decades, and it takes some years for us to see the achievements and the final outcome, but it deserves.
1: It deserves attention,
0: yes.
1: Definitely.
0: Yes.
1: How important is empowering the local workforce for China? You know, we are basically empowering the local workforce, because before that they didn't have this kind of workers with special skills, such as operating a port, such as even on a managerial level. But basically China is helping Malaysia to build a team of engineers who have the potential to help Malaysia build its own reindustrialization.
0: Exactly. I think this is what we really should do, like to help the local people to find new skills and to find new job opportunities and to help the local economic growth. I think this is very important because we are all coastal states in the region. And also this kind of like establishing ports in Malaysia, in Kuantan, well, which is definitely a functional and practical maritime cooperation that we are doing and that we are seeing an outcome from. So I think this can help people to understand China more, and it especially helps with people-to-people exchanges. Yeah, and also Malaysia, well, they've been saying for many years, well, their leaders, their government officials saying that we should really separate the maritime dispute to the bilateral relations.
1: What about the disputes? However, there are disputes. We do hear on the news, for instance, the skirmishes involving some Filipino, you know, people, I would say, and there are quite some theatrics going on sometimes. Why are there such a different dynamics between what some Southeast Asian countries are doing in terms of the South China Sea issue vis-a-vis what we have seen in Indonesia and Malaysia's case with China?
0: You see, countries' maritime policy differs greatly from one to another. For example, Malaysia, many of the Malaysia leaders say that we should separate the maritime dispute with bilateral relations. So we focus more on cooperation, on those projects, industrial parts, and everything. In terms of the Philippines, well, honestly, I wanted to say that the Philippines, to me, is currently the biggest troublemaker in the South China Sea. I mean, the Philippines under Bongbong Marcos' government. The Philippines is very ambitious now, and they wanted to change the status quo. But I don't think that will be a very big problem, because China currently have the capability to maintain the peace and stability in the region. And I don't think that large scale of incidents or conflict will happen in the foreseeable future. So in terms...
1: Why? Because sometimes you see this very dramatic images, you know, a Philippine vessel, you know, is being driven away. There are even, you know, body, what do you call, skirmishes whatsoever. And it looks pretty bad.
0: Yeah, I think that as I said, the Western media always like to selectively reporting all those incidents in the South China Sea, and they wanted to simplify this historic, very complex historic and legal dispute in the South China Sea to a binaural great nation versus small country theory. Well, however, we do see that, well, like for example, in the first 5 months of the year 2026, we do see that Chinese Navy and also Chinese Coast Guard rescue about 20 Filipino fishermen in the South China Sea. And we also see that the Filipino Coast Guard and their defense ministry all express their gratitude to China, saying that, well, thank you, China, for saving the lives of our fishermen in the South China Sea. But this kind of stories, you never can be reported by Western media. Mm-hmm. So this is really happening. So we do have skirmishes and conflicts between fishermen and also between Coast Guards. But we also have, you know, Chinese navies and Coast Guards helping the search and rescue programs, help

0: to save lives of the fishermen in the region. Mm-hmm. So this is really happening. Well, I don't worry too much because I think that, well, the Philippines ally is the United States. But I think that the United States have this policy very clearly that it doesn't want to see a large-scale conflict with China in the South China Sea. And I think that China have the consensus too. So, and also for other coastal states and other claimant states, for example, like Malaysia, like Vietnam, I think none of these countries want to see a conflict in the South China Sea. And I think that in our region, I think we can guarantee the peace and stability very well. I don't worry too much. We're not like the Middle East. We do have the consensus to guarantee the prosperity of our region.
1: Help us understand finally, what is China's vision for the South China Sea? What is China's strategy involving the South China Sea?
0: You see, South China Sea is very important to China, as well as very important to other coastal states. It is one of the most busiest and most prosperous maritime sea lane of communication in the whole world. You see, in the Middle East, we have the blockade of the Hormuz Strait, which impacts hugely on global energy, on global supply chain, etc., etc. So people recently, in the past few months, worry about Malacca Strait, worry about the South China Sea sea lane of freedom of navigation and safety of navigation in the South China Sea. And I think that while China's vision is very clear, as well as China's marine policy is very clear and very consistent throughout the years, we really want to see the stability and prosperity of the South China Sea. So the freedom of navigation and safety of navigation in the South China Sea will be guaranteed, not just by China, but by all of the coastal states. We'll work together to safeguard the sea lane of communication in the South China Sea. Well, that is for sure. And also, for the dispute, while China's policy is also very consistent, we want to peacefully resolve the dispute through dialogue and through diplomatic means. And we are echoed by other coastal states and by other claimant states of our initiative. And also we have this initiative of shelving the dispute while we go for joint development, which is also a proposal for cooperation of and sharing marine resources in the South China Sea. So these are all our proposals, and I think that, well, with the current growing economic ties between China and other coastal states in the South China Sea, and also with this people-to-people exchanges, with this closing ties and interactions between people and between through this projects and through these initiatives, I think we can finally make South China Sea into a piece of stability, into a sea of cooperation and also of stability.
1: Do you think one day the territorial disputes will be resolved?
0: Definitely. I think there are two kinds of disputes we need to be resolved in the South China Sea. One is the sovereignty dispute of all these islands, reefs and features of the South China Sea. And also the second dispute is this maritime jurisdiction dispute, which means that all of the claimant states need to settle our maritime boundary in the South China Sea. Mm-hmm. I think these disputes, the sovereignty ones and the maritime boundary one, will be resolved definitely in the future. Maybe not in the foreseeable future, but with the current maritime cooperation project going on, with this people understanding each other more closely, more deeply, and with the government trust each other more deeply, and also with this current going on negotiation on the code of conduct, I think that we are now approaching to the final resolution of the dispute.
1: My exclusive interview with Dr. Yan Yan, Director of the Research Center of Oceans Law and Policy at the National Institute for South China Sea Studies. When we come back, why a legendary Chinese navigator is still remembered by local Malaysians today. Stay tuned. Making sense of the overwhelming wave of information means cutting through the noise to shine a light on the heart of the story and making room for new perspectives. True understanding means the ability to see events from more than one side. I'm Liu Xin, and this is The Point.
2: Despite occasional frictions, the South China Sea remains

0: is one of the world's most vibrant waterways, and its story of connectivity goes back centuries. More than 600 years ago, Chinese navigator Zheng He sailed to Southeast Asia, not with conquest in mind, but with goods and goodwill. His legacy still lives on today. So what does the South China Sea mean to the people who have lived along its shores for generations? What lessons can history offer for managing today's differences? And how can centuries-old people-to-people ties build greater trust for the future? I was in Malacca and talked with Datuk Donald Gang, president of the Peranakan or Babanyonya Association of Malaysia, an organization dedicated to preserving local cultural heritages. He showed me around a gallery dedicated to Zheng He.
1: This is what they call China.
2: Yeah. Of course.
1: You know, they don't say ceramic, but this thing is called China.
2: Various.
1: So the whole of China is on this ceramic. Yeah.
2: Various forms of Ming Dynasty blue and white porcelain plates with floral motifs. Yeah. So Zheng He came here with ships loaded with China.
1: Many of these. And this is definitely great antiques. Great antiques. Mm-hmm. You have one piece of this, then
2: it's a fortune.
1: Yeah, it's a fortune.
2: It's worth a fortune. And he stopped in Malacca several times.
1: There are altogether, several times. We believe it is almost five times here, right?
2: At least five times. Okay.
1: Yeah, at least five times here. Mm.
2: What did he bring with him to Malacca?
1: Zheng He brought China's most famous tea, seal, ceramic, which today we call China, right? Other than that, these are all material things, all right? I think the most important thing for we Malaccan is he brought friendship. He brought the big brother kind of spirit where he protected us, from the other competing empire at that time. Mm. To me, that is just very great.
2: Mm. Yeah. And he came here, how long would he stay in here before he moves on?
1: Okay, those days we don't have engine, you know. Ships like this doesn't fit with engine or using diesel and things like that. They are all using wind.
2: Wind and sail.
1: Right? So whenever they move, they have to go via wind. So if let's say we are talking about coming here and then going to the other part of the world, like I believe from here next will be India and then perhaps until East Africa, right? So it all depends on the condition of the wind. When the wind is favorable, they move.
2: I see. Otherwise, they have to wait.
1: Yeah, otherwise they have to wait.
2: And interacting with the locals.
1: Correct.
2: What's the story with the Nyonya?
1: Oh, okay. You see, Zheng He came not only with one big ship, came with 200 huge entourage, right? There are many, many people who follow Zheng He, right? Perhaps when they reach here, they love this place, they stay. And then these men, mostly are all men, right? They will married the local woman at that time. Yeah, when the marriage happened, you know, then we have got children, right? But we have to try to visualize, at that time, whoever that follows Zheng He are normally from China, right? Whoever ladies here, they are the local ladies. When intermarriages happen, two cultures blend, right? From the language, from the way they wear, from the way the food, right? So when the children come out, right, these children is absorbing both culture. Okay, the question just now, who is Nyonya and who is Baba, right? When the intermarriage offspring, the male came out, we call them Baba. It is a respected call or address, you know. And when a girl was born, okay, that is our little Nyonya.
2: I see.

0: So this Baba and Nyonya refers to one male and one female offspring of the byproduct of the two civilization or two culture blending together.
1: What an amazing story. But China and Malacca actually had interaction dating back much longer. So what did Zheng He do with his voyage to this interaction?
0: Yeah, you are definitely right. You know, before Malacca Sultanate, we have got many other Sultanate, like Sriwijaya, Langkasuka, you know. And if we see the corresponding period, it is during the Tang and the Song Dynasty, right? Yeah. But Zheng He was different. Yeah. Although during Tang, during Song, they were here, it was more of a, I would say, business trip. Yeah. But Zheng He came not only for business trip, it was also diplomatic trip. It was also like, just now I used the word, you know, big brother trip, taking care of a nation along the route. Yeah, taking care means, Zheng He never came and you know, they jaja. Jaja means he took over.
1: Mm.
0: No, never, you know. Or came and invade us. No, Zheng He never do that, you know. Taking care, exactly like taking care of a big brother. Today, like me, taking care of you, bringing you around, you know. And we don't invade. Not we, but Zheng He never invade. So that is why the whole elevation of this Zheng He visit during the Ming Dynasty lasted so long. Until today, we remember him.
1: So what's the modern-day significance of Zheng He's spirit? Oh. I mean, for the local community and for the interaction between China and Malaysia today.
0: Okay, if you look at the world, a lot of nations are competing. Compete, when I use the word compete, yeah, it is very mild.
1: Very polite.
0: Very polite. It was supposed to be more of, you know, a lot of countries, we are at war, right? They cannot see differences. Differences is problem. Differences needs to be solved, you know. But today, in modern understanding, yeah, when we bring back Zheng He, you know, in Chinese, He is peace.
1: Harmony.
0: Right? Harmony. So to us, Zheng He means peace. If Zheng He can come from China to Malacca or even to the world without invading, just bringing the peace message, just bringing and let all those small flies and fries feel that, hey, look here, you know, I'm taking care of Malacca. You please, you know, behave yourself, yeah? And don't even need to exert, but just giving peace. Oh, since you are peaceful with me, then therefore I also take care of you, you know? So that kind of thing, then the world will be a better place. I think today, my understanding of China, this is what China is doing. You are really spreading Zheng He spirit with One Belt, One Road, going all around the world, spreading peace, bringing up economy. Let's face fact, today what we need is good economy, right? So you all are leading by examples, and we hope, we Malaccan, we Malaysian, we really hope that this peaceful coexistence will continue.
1: Finally, what about the people-to-people connection? Because wow. Zheng He, right, yeah. Boosted that.
0: Yeah.
1: What about the projects that we are seeing of Chinese investment here? How important is it on the level of people-to-people's connection?
0: You know, it is amazing. Now, both countries giving free visas. We don't even need to apply visas. We save our visa application fees. Mm. We can just fly. There's so many flights to so many cities. Likewise, from China to Malaysia too, right? But the more important part here, you see this ship?
1: Yeah.
0: We have got a similar intangible cultural heritage called the Wang Gang Ceremony. Wang Gang Ceremony is built based on Fu Chuan. And this ceremony has been inscribed to UNESCO Intangible Cultural Heritage in 2020.
1: I see.
0: before inscription and after inscription. Do you know

0: How many of these cross meeting has happened just because of shared heritage called the Wangkang? Now we are going the second shared heritage, our dragon dance, our lion dance. So that will be coming soon. So that is on cultural side. On business side, you have got Tsing Yi Poly here in Malacca. You have got so many China companies coming.
1: Kuantan Port.
0: Yeah, Kuantan Port is also another beautiful place. ECRL, you help us to build, you know. Of course, we have our company looking for opportunities too in China, right? So the relationship, our trade volume has increased tremendously. Yeah, so I think that is... that is a very healthy development.
1: Mm. Finally, when you think about the word South China Sea, what would you like to say?
0: South China Sea has all this while became a place of, I would say, the maritime highway. Yeah, maritime highway for people from China, from Japan, from wherever on this side of the world. Whenever they have to go through the world via sea route, they have to follow this route. Yeah, a lot of people see it as a sea of competition, but we see it as a sea of connectivity. Yeah, it brings peace, it brings good things, it brings development all through this South China Sea, to Borneo, Sabah, Sarawak, to Peninsula Malaysia, to Singapore, to Indonesia, right? Even Indonesia capital wants to go nearer to South China Sea now. Yeah. They are relocating, right? So these are all good things. To me, I see South China Sea as a sea of connectivity, connecting wealth to the people of Nusantara or the Malay Archipelago.
1: What about the problems? There are problems. There are disputes. What do you think of that?
0: Okay, as long as you are living, there are problems. Yeah? Problem happens because the world needs to turn, you know? But what we need is wisdom to overcome the problem. Yeah? We have to inculcate. I wouldn't want to use the word indoctrinate, but we have to inculcate the spirit of Zheng He with the He zi, yeah, in the mind, heart of people surrounding China Sea. To let them see that if Zheng He has done this 700 years ago, today's China will also be doing the same thing. We don't invade, we live peacefully together.
1: And Zheng He's statue and all of these artifacts will bear witness to that commitment.
0: Correct, correct. Zheng He left so many things for us to learn from.
1: Yeah.
0: I have been to Indonesia, Zheng He's temple. Yeah? Yeah. We human in our Malay Archipelago, right? We like to immortalize people that we respect.
1: Right,
0: yeah?
1: Yes.
0: We have got one in Pao San Thing here in Malacca. We have got in Indonesia, many places, wherever that Zheng He has stopped by, they have immortalized that, right? So I believe people from that side also knows that Zheng He spread peace.
2: With that, we come to the end of this special edition of The Point with me, Liu Xin. As always, you can follow me on Facebook, X, and YouTube using the handle Liu Xin in Beijing. On behalf of the whole team, thank you for watching. You've got The Point.

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1: Hello, everyone, and welcome to Global Watch on CGTN. I'm Li Dongming in Beijing.
2: I'm Zhong Shi, and these are the top stories we're following for you today.
1: Authorities in East China's Fujian province launch an investigation into a shoe factory fire that kills 28 people.
2: The regions of China hard hit by floods ramp up emergency medical response to venomous snake bites.
1: Tehran fires 10 ballistic missiles on U.S. infrastructure in Jordan in response to U.S. strikes on southern and eastern Iran.
2: China and Namibia strengthen ties in crucial sectors during Namibian President Netumbo Nandi-Ndaitwah's state visit.
1: But search efforts have largely concluded following a fire that killed 28 people at a shoe factory in the city of Jinjiang, East China's Fujian province. And right after the accident, President Xi Jinping ordered all-out rescue and relief efforts. And he called for an investigation into the cause and holding accountable those responsible. The president reiterated the need to learn from accidents that happened earlier this year and to stay alert for risks to guarantee safe production.
2: And authorities have briefed journalists about the latest on that factory fire. CGTN's Bi Ran was at the news conference. She joins us now from the city of Quanzhou. Bi Ran, what more can you tell us?
3: Yes, Zhong Shi, here I'm at the Quanzhou Municipal Government Building, and behind me in this meeting room, the press conference on the fire has just ended. According to the authorities, the shoe factory fire has killed 28 people, and this blaze broke out at around 12 p.m. on Thursday. The factory is located at a shoe manufacturing hub under Quanzhou. The firefighters dispatched around 200 rescuers and 35 vehicles to the scene, but they confirmed that the cause of the accident remains under investigation. The rescuers said the factory stairwells were cluttered by materials to make shoes, which slowed down the rescue effort and obstructed the relief work during the rescue. And the factory still held a large amount of those materials to make shoes when the fire blazed out. And according to the local authorities, the legal representatives of the company and those who are responsible were taken under control, while the financial accounts of the company were frozen. Chinese President Xi Jinping has ordered all-out rescue and relief effort, and he also called for an investigation into the cause of the accident and those who are responsible to be held to account. And he also emphasized the need to learn from the accident happened this year and stay alert to the risks in order to guarantee the safe production. China's Ministry of Emergency Management have also sent a team to the scene to handle the rescue work, while Fujian and Quanzhou have sent over 500 people from their public security, public health, firefighting, and police department to the scene to treat the injured and handle the scene. Well, next, they will strictly enforce the enterprise's preliminary responsibility for workplace safety and cooperate with higher level authority to carry out the investigation, identify the cause, and draw lessons from this accident. Back to you.
2: What a tragic incident. Our thoughts are, of course, with the families of those who lost their lives. Bi Ran, we appreciate you reporting this hour. Thank you so much. And Typhoon Bavi is expected to make landfall between southeast China's Fujian and east China's Zhejiang provinces on Saturday evening. An orange alert for typhoons remains in effect. It's the second highest level in China's four-tier warning system. Typhoon Bavi has weakened from a super typhoon to a strong one. China's State Flood Control and Drought Relief Headquarters has upgraded its emergency response for flood and typhoon control for Fujian.

0: Zhejiang and Zhejiang. All relevant coastal projects, passenger ferry routes, and scenic areas have been suspended. Schools have also been closed. Abavi is churning southeast of the Taiwan region, with extensive rain and wind expected to slam east, central, and northeast China starting Friday.
1: And Wenzhou City in East China's coastal province of Zhejiang has upgraded its typhoon emergency response to level 2. To understand the impact of Typhoon Bavi, let's cross live to our reporter Chen Tong there, who is at one of the temporary shelters in Wenzhou. Hello there, Chen Tong. Well, tell us the latest on the ground and also the preparations now in place in Wenzhou.
2: Hi there, Dongning. Yes, where we are is a boarding high school in the county of Cangnan in the city of Wenzhou. And in the next few days, this boarding high school will become a temporary shelter for residents from Xiaguan village in the county of Cangnan. And this school alone will house over 2,000 people, and elderly and children will be staying at the dorms, and other people will be staying at the auditorium. And as you can probably see, trucks behind me, they are busy loading some supplies to ensure the living conditions of the residents in the next few days. And in Cangnan alone, shelters like this one has over 300, and the evacuation of the residents living along the coastal areas will be finished by 9 a.m. tomorrow. And the local authorities have already started their evacuation work 2 or 3 days ago. And the Typhoon Bavi is expected to make its landfall along the coastal line between Fujian province and the Zhejiang province tomorrow. So Cangnan is in the middle of the coastal line. So this is a place where we'll welcome torrential rain in the next few days. Though Typhoon Bavi has weakened its level this morning, but if you look at the size of it, it's still very large. The cloud diameter could reach some 1,300 kilometers, and that means not only Yangtze River Delta region, some inland areas in China will also welcome torrential rain and even flooding possibilities. And Wenzhou has just issued an orange alert for typhoon, and so far scenic spots in Wenzhou, not only Wenzhou, in other coastal cities in the province of Zhejiang have closed, and some public activities have also suspended. So this place is more than ready to welcome the arrival of Typhoon Bavi. Back to you.
1: All right. Thank you very much, Chen Tong, and be safe yourself. Chen Tong reporting from Wenzhou in East China.
0: And tropical storms are affecting most parts in eastern and southern China, causing devastating floods and landslides. For more on Typhoon Bavi, let's go to Wang Tianyi from the China Meteorological Administration. Tianyi, Typhoon Meizhek has yet to move out of China, but here comes Super Typhoon Bavi. Which areas will Bavi likely hit, and how severe will the impact be here?
3: Well, good to see you, Zhongshi. And Typhoon Bavi will definitely be a destructive typhoon. And look at its size. It spans over 1,000 kilometers in its diameter and still maintained its maximum sustainable wind around 45 meters per second this morning, which is equivalent to a severe typhoon. And according to the latest Typhoon Orange Alert, and Bavi will continue its track towards southeastern China and will probably make its landfall somewhere between Zhejiang and Fujian's coastal region Saturday evening. And damaging winds will be the first concern. And notice that the areas that the center of Bavi passes by will experience the wind gusts up to 10 to 12 gale force for the following 24 hours. And flooding rain will be another major threat. And heavy downpours are likely to unleash from Taiwan into the majority of Fujian, Zhejiang, and even into parts of Anhui and Jiangxi from today into Sunday. And here, for parts of the central and northern portions of Taiwan are likely to brace for the daily rainfall totals up to 400 millimeters. But this is far from the end of the impacts of Bavi. And notice that as Bavi moves further inland, it will grab plenty of warm moisture from the edge of the subtropical high pressure system, which could result in some dangerous rainstorms for the majority of the northern portion of China during this coming weekend. And here, for parts of Henan, Shandong, and even up to parts of Liaoning and Jilin will probably brace for the rainfall totals up to 200 millimeters or even more during this coming weekend.

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1: Right, and Tianyi, hello there. Would you please tell us more from a larger picture? Tell us more of this is El Nino and its climate effects.
0: Okay, of course. Well, actually, El Nino is an abnormal atmospheric circulation across Pacific Ocean that has worldwide impacts. Well, in normal years, the trade winds near the equator will blow from the east to the west. Well, during the years of El Nino, the trade winds weaken and will shift its pattern from the west to the east. And this will not only trigger the warmer sea surface temperatures across the western portion of Pacific, but it will also alter the worldwide weather systems. And China Meteorological Administration already confirmed that the El Nino event is underway this year and is much likely to become even stronger as we head into the last 3 months of this year. This means that here for China, we're likely to embrace even more and hotter summer days, more droughts and flood concerns, and of course, stronger typhoon impacts. And we will keep you updated and be well prepared.
1: Of course. Thank you very much. Thank you very much, Wang Tianyi, from the China Meteorological Administration. Thank you very much for the weather update. And rescue operations continue in South China's Guangxi Zhuang Autonomous Region after heavy downpours and severe flooding triggered by Typhoon Meisak earlier this week. In the city of Guigang, more than 12,000 trapped teachers, students and staff at an education park were safely evacuated on large, specialized emergency floating bridges. Over 100 rubber boats were mobilized citywide for rescue missions. And in Hangzhou, authorities distributed relief supplies. Donations and assistance are pouring in. Around 1,500 displaced residents from one of the hardest hit towns were relocated. With the floods inundating villages and roads in Hangzhou, reports have emerged of venomous snakes in these areas. And Zheng Songwu tells us on hospitals' measures to ramp up vital first aid.
2: At Hangzhou People's Hospital, medical staff have been on heightened alert since the flooding began. The hospital has secured supplies of four types of antivenom against cobras, banded crabs, sharp-nosed vipers and pig vipers, covering the most common venomous snake species in the region.
3: Our antivenom stockpile is sufficient to meet current clinical needs. If additional supply is required, Nanning can deliver within 24 hours. The restocking takes about 3 to 4 hours.
2: The hospital says the entire process from a patient's arrival to antivenom administration can be completed within 30 minutes, including skin testing and observation. And that speed comes from the emergency team being ready.
4: We already have dedicated staff handling snake bite cases. Given the potential increase in patient volume, we have activated our emergency response plan and deployed additional personnel. All of them have received targeted training to prepare for a possible increase in snake bite cases.
2: Beyond the hospital's internal preparations, getting a snake bite patient from a flood-affected village to the treatment room requires broader coordination among multiple departments working together on the ground.
5: For routine cases, we have a green channel for snake bite patients. For those in flood-affected areas, we have an emergency plan. The Emergency Command Center coordinates with emergency services, fire rescue, blue sky rescue teams, and health authorities to transfer affected residents and then send them to designated hospitals for treatment. The process is well established. Currently, our staffing, ambulances, and overall mechanism are running smoothly with no bottlenecks.
2: Local authorities say they will continue to monitor the situation and maintain medical supplies, treatment capacity, and public health safeguards in affected areas. Chen Song, CGTN, Hangzhou, Guangxi Zhuang Autonomous Region.
6: Thousands of students and teachers have been rescued in southern China's Guigang, Guangxi Zhuang Autonomous Region. They were trapped at a local education park after severe flooding triggered by record-breaking rainfall. The rescue operation, powered by some of China's most advanced emergency rescue technology,

0: turned a flooded island back into a lifeline. A reporter, Gong Ming, witnessed that rescue.
1: Late on July 7th, sudden floods trapped over 10,000 students and staff here. With water levels rising rapidly, speed was of the essence. The China Anan rescue team rushed to the scene the next day, deploying a game-changing piece of technology known as the rescue aircraft carrier. This massive platform can be assembled in just over 10 minutes.
2: To enhance the capacity of the rescue power, so the Anan rescue team this time started to use this powered pontoon bridge. This ship actually combined with two parts and can contain 300 to 400 people at one time.
1: Deploying such massive equipment in a flooded campus, however, is like threading a needle. Rescuers had to navigate submerged obstacles, trees, and narrow corridors between school buildings.
3: We deployed three sets of these vessels. We did this because the terrain inside is complex and some areas are very narrow. Alternating the three sets allows us to stay agile, safe, and highly efficient.
1: For the thousands trapped inside the college, these maneuvers were the difference between hope and despair.
4: We were trapped for 3 days and two nights, surviving only on dry rations. Every night, we'd wake up either sweating or starving, no hot food at all. At first, we had some contact with the outside, but then our phones died. When we finally saw the rescuers arrive, it felt like a beacon home. Everyone started cheering and shouting.
1: That cheer was met with overwhelming efficiency. Leveraging the massive payload of the pontoon bridges, rescue teams pulled off a logistical miracle, evacuating 6,000 students to safety in less than 20 hours of active operations.
5: The rescue started again at 6 a.m. as soon as it got light. Doing this in the dark is too dangerous. We are so grateful to them. They worked so hard. Seeing them here gives U.S. peace of mind. We will definitely overcome this challenge.
1: Exhausted but safe, the students disembark in an orderly line filled with gratitude for their rescuers. What started as a sudden nightmare ends with quiet relief, a powerful reminder that when cutting-edge technology meets the human drive to save lives, no island is left stranded and no one is left behind. Gongmin, CGTN, Guigang, Guangxi Zhuang Autonomous Region.
6: Well, northern China has also been affected by extreme weather as torrential rain hits multiple regions, including the capital, Beijing. And now let's go live to our reporter Wang Mengjie in Beijing. Mengjie, hello there. Tell us the latest on the weather and how are authorities responding?
7: Hello there, Dongling. You know, Beijing issued its first orange rainstorm alert of this year's flood season on Thursday. The latest is that at least five districts of the city upgraded to red, the highest level, with authorities forecasting torrential rain through Friday and Saturday. But, you know, the rainfall varies from district to district. Taking the Chaoyang district, where I'm standing right now, as an example, the district witnessed a moderate rain this morning to some extent, affected people's transportation to work, and then rain has stopped temporarily. According to the local officials, the rain is expected to continuously hit the city starting late afternoon. So based on the situation, local authorities call on citizens to reduce their outdoor activities and stay home as much as possible. And multiple suburban railway trains were suspended on Friday, and the subways in raining areas were operated in reduced speed. And in terms of highways, local, all construction projects have been suspended so far. And forecasters warn that that the mountainous and semi-mountainous regions have been

0: will face a high risk of secondary disasters, for example, the landslide and mudslide. As you can see, the rain is right now is pooling in this district, and the local, well, the low urban areas will experience the, some another high frequency. So I think the okay, thank you so much. Thank you for the help from my cameraman. And I think so the authorities also warned that the residents have been advised to take precautions and to closely monitor the official weather updates. Back to you.
1: All right. Thank you very much, Wang Mengjie. It started raining again. It stopped for a while just now. But apparently, according to the weather forecast, the rain will continue for the next week with very large precipitation. So
2: that's right.
1: We better be careful about that.
2: And this is Global Watch on CGTN still to come. Ballistic missiles and U.S. infrastructure in Jordan in response to U.S. strikes on Iran's south and east.
1: And Russia says military pressure will not pave the way to peace after the U.S. grants Ukraine permission to manufacture Patriot air defense system.
3: A vast land of 1.4 billion people. The world's second largest economy. Home to stories of the unexpected, the unimaginable, the breathtaking. Stories that touch the soul. Feel the speed, the passion. 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Discovering China. Global Biz. China Travel. We present a China never seen before. 24/7 at your fingertips.

0: The Islamic Revolutionary Guard Corps says Iran has fired 10 ballistic missiles on U.S. military infrastructure at Jordan's Azraq military base. The attack comes after a series of U.S. strikes on Iran's southern coastal and eastern provinces. And Jordan says it has intercepted 8 missiles launched from Iran with no casualties or damage reported. The IRGC says U.S. bases in the Gulf region will be targeted if the U.S. continues its aggression. Iranian Foreign Minister Saeed Abbas Araghchi condemned the U.S. attacks, calling them violations of the U.N. Charter and the peace MOU the two sides reached last month. Araghchi also warned against any adventurism by the U.S. military, reaffirming Iran's determination to defend its territorial integrity, sovereignty and national security. Ihsan Kevani reports from Yazd in central Iran.
1: In the early hours of Thursday, strikes hit the southern port city of Bushehr, and reports indicate that areas around the nuclear power plant were targeted, although officials say the facility continues to operate normally. The southern port city of Bandar Abbas was also struck again over the past 2 days. At least 14 people have been killed and nearly 80 injured during this fresh round of U.S. attacks. What sets these strikes apart is their expanded scope. Unlike previous post-MOU attacks by the United States, which were limited to coastal areas in the south of Iran, the new strikes have hit multiple regions across Iran, including a railway bridge north of the country near the Caspian Sea, as well as Hamadan province in Midwest. Iran's foreign ministry strongly condemned the airstrikes, labeling them a war crime. The ministry stated that while the U.S. justifies the attacks as a response to incidents involving ships in the Strait of Hormuz, they violate the U.N. Charter and post-war commitments. Iran has vowed to respond to U.S. actions. The IRGC asserted that external powers

0: actors have no role in the Strait of Hormuz, warning that U.S. military adventurism and interference in maritime traffic will provoke a harsh Iranian retaliation, disrupt ongoing gradual reopening efforts, and endanger the interests of all nations relying on the strait.
1: U.S. President Donald Trump has sent mixed signals about ceasefire talks with Iran, which had been expected to resume following the funeral of Iran's late supreme leader. Regional mediators Pakistan and Qatar are reportedly pushing to bring both sides back to the table. U.S. officials warn the current escalation may persist if Iran continues attacking ships in the Strait of Hormuz. Our Jaguti Dave reports from Washington.
2: Looks like at this stage that the ceasefire has all but crumbled. There are mixed messages coming from the White House, with the president on the one hand saying the ceasefire is over, and yet on the other hand saying that if negotiators want to continue talking, they can, but he believes that they are wasting their time. Crucially, neither side has ruled out a return to negotiations. Those negotiations, the last round, which ended last week, were going to be resumed after the funeral of the late supreme leader of Iran. That funeral has seen some delays, and it's unclear whether those talks are going to resume once the burial and the funeral proceedings are complete, and especially now with this increase, with this return to tit-for-tat strikes between the US and Iran. Lots of mistrust on both sides that has now only been deepened by disagreements over what to do over the Strait of Hormuz, which are clearly nowhere to being resolved.
3: Israeli Prime Minister Benjamin Netanyahu says that Israel will not allow Iran to acquire nuclear weapons with or without an agreement. He also announced plans to increase defense spending and expand domestic arms production. Netanyahu says Israel will add about $116 billion to its defense budget over the next decade, with significant investment in the Air Force and an Israeli-made munitions industry. Meanwhile, Defense Minister Israel Katz says Israeli forces will remain in southern Lebanon until Hezbollah is fully disarmed. And he says Israel does not need permission to enter or remain in the country. And Israel and Lebanon reached the U.S.-mediated security framework on June the 26th, but Israel has continued to carry out strikes inside Lebanon.
1: And for more on the latest U.S.-Iran developments, we spoke to Nazila Fathi. She's a former Iran correspondent for The New York Times and author of The Lonely War, One Woman's Account of the Struggle for Modern Iran. She says the ceasefire between Washington and Tehran has become a moving target, and the U.S. needs to respect Iran's sovereignty.
4: Ceasefire has become a moving target, and the Memorandum of Understanding seems to be just a document that has been used to de-escalate. We are living through quite dangerous times. The room for miscalculation is shrinking, and this is the time that the mediators need to play an active role to bring the two sides closer to one another. This is a regional conflict with global implications. So I hope this is not going to become a tit-for-tat process. But what is clear is that both sides is trying to sort of test the other side's threshold. And it is clear that paragraph 5 of the Memorandum of Understanding, which defines Iran's role for providing security in the Strait of Hormuz, is the sticking point. This is where both sides should clarify. One thing that the United States needs to understand is that Iran is a sovereign country, and it has discovered that the Strait of Hormuz is a very powerful tool, much more powerful than a nuclear program or its missile program. So there is no way that Iran is going to give up control over the Strait of Hormuz. And according to Iranians, the ships were supposed to coordinate with Iran and pass through the passageway that Iran was defining. Wall Street Journal reported that the U.S. administration was quite wary of this, and 125 ships had crossed that way. This is something that has to be hashed out. It has to be clarified. Who will have control over the Strait? What kind of arrangements will be made?

0: Should the US Navy have the right to escort ships from any part of the Strait of Hormuz? This is where diplomacy comes into play, and I hope that both sides can get back to the table and hash out those details.
1: Well, Germany says it will purchase Tomahawk cruise missiles from the United States and deploy them on its soil. German Chancellor Friedrich Merz made the announcement to the lower house of parliament following the NATO summit in Ankara, in Turkey.
2: We also agreed with the U.S. government on the sidelines of the NATO meeting in Ankara that we would acquire American Tomahawk missiles and station them in Germany. This closes an important strategic gap in our defense. At the same time, we will work to develop our own European systems and station them in Europe.
1: The number of missiles and launchers Germany will acquire has not been disclosed, and the planned purchase aligns with U.S. President Donald Trump's push for European allies to pay for their own security. In 2024, Germany and the U.S. agreed to temporarily deploy Tomahawk cruise missiles in Germany beginning in 2026. However, the deployment plan was scrapped after Trump announced in May that he would reduce the U.S. military presence in Germany. And reports in Germany say Berlin's decision to purchase the missiles is seen as an alternative to that plan.
3: The U.S. and Ukraine have reached a political agreement granting Kyiv permission to manufacture Patriot air defense systems. They are one of the few Western weapons capable of intercepting Russia's ballistic missiles. Kremlin spokesperson Dmitry Peskov says Russia is aware that the U.S. is continuing to supply weapons and military technology to Ukraine on a large scale. He warns that further escalation may prolong Russia's operations. He says the U.S. is mistaken in believing an escalation in military pressure could pave the way to peace. Moscow hopes Washington will resume its efforts on the Ukraine issue after addressing the Iran conflict. Peskov also says that President Vladimir Putin remains willing to hold another call with Trump to discuss the conflict.
1: Well, meanwhile, the UN Security Council has held an emergency meeting on Ukraine as well. China condemned attacks on civilians and urged all parties to stop targeting civilian infrastructure.
4: The parties concerned should remain calm and exercise restraint, strictly abide by international humanitarian law, and make every effort to de-escalate the situation so as to create conditions for an early ceasefire and an end to the conflict.
1: China's deputy permanent representative to the UN says all parties should demonstrate political will and resume dialogue and negotiations toward a comprehensive, lasting and binding peace agreement. He also called for legitimate security concerns to be addressed and for a balanced, effective and sustainable regional security architecture. He reiterated that China remains committed to promoting a political settlement and will continue working with the international community to facilitate peace talks.
3: And still to come on Global Watch. Namibian President Netumbo Nandi-Ndaitwa discusses trade, energy and sci-tech development during her state visit to China.
1: And the Asia-Pacific business community adopts key policy recommendations ahead of the APEC leaders' meeting.
5: Facing the unknown is always difficult. 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
3: Park Tae-sung, Premier of the Cabinet of the Democratic People's Republic of Korea, has arrived in Beijing for an official visit to China until Sunday. Park and his delegation will attend a commemorative event marking the 65th anniversary of the China-DPRK Treaty of Friendship, Cooperation, and Mutual Assistance. The Chinese Foreign Ministry says Beijing will work with Pyongyang to uphold the important consensus reached by the two nations' leaders. strengthen bilateral strategic communication, and

0: cooperation and advance their long-standing partnership.
1: And Chinese Premier Li Qiang says China is willing to work with Namibia to carry forward their traditional friendship, firmly support each other's core interests and major concerns, and promote mutually beneficial cooperation. And Li was meeting with Namibian President Netumbo Nandi-Ndaitwah, who is on a state visit to China. And the Chinese premier called for enhanced alignment of development strategies, expanded bilateral trade, and deeper cooperation in areas such as infrastructure, construction, mining, oil and gas, tourism, and health. And Li hopes the two sides will jointly uphold the true multilateralism under mechanisms such as the United Nations and implement the China proposed four major global initiatives and advance a balanced multipolar world and inclusive beneficial economic globalization. And President Nandi-Ndaitwah thanked China for valuable assistance during Namibia's independence and development. She reaffirmed adherence to the One China principle, expecting more achievements in their comprehensive strategic cooperative partnership. Namibia is willing to strengthen multilateral communication and coordination with China to promote regional peace, stability and development.
0: Namibian President Netumbo Nandi-Ndaitwah says she expects strengthened ties with China to yield positive economic results. And delivering a keynote speech at a news conference in Beijing, the president highlighted the traditional friendship between the two nations and even stronger cooperation ahead. Our reporter Yo Yang has more.
2: Namibia and China share a long history, a friendship built on solidarity, mutual respect, and support during important period of our respective histories.
3: In fact, Beijing, the third leg of Nandi-Ndaitwah's state visit to China, and earlier she was in the southern province of Guangdong and the southwestern province of Sichuan, where discussions covered areas such as trade and investment, renewable energy, digital innovation, science and technology. Well, at the news briefing, she took questions from me.
4: This is reporter with CGTN, and thank you so much for your time. I have two questions. The first one is, during this visit, you have visited China, South China's Guangdong and Southwestern China's Sichuan provinces. So which part has left you the deepest impression? And did you try some Sichuan cuisine? And did you take a look at the pandas there? That's my first question. And the second one is actually, China and Namibia vowed to deepen cooperation at the last forum on China-Africa cooperation, or FOCAC. So what's your expectation for the future development of bilateral relations? Thank you so much.
2: The impression. First, very historic stories, information given to me. For example, Shenzhen, we were told that 45 years ago, it was just a fishing village. But today is one of the shining cities in China. Now, about FOCAC. FOCAC is a continental program between, it's multilateral program, I can say, which is continental-based between Africa and China.
3: Earlier, the Chinese Foreign Ministry said China and Namibia are actually comprehensive strategic cooperative partners, enjoying traditional friendship, and also the two sides are actually working together to achieve development and prosperity and stand together in solidarity and coordination for international fairness and justice. Yu Yang, CGTN, Beijing.
1: Well, bilateral cooperation has seen tangible results since China and Namibia established diplomatic relations in 1990. China is Namibia's main trading partner. In 2025, bilateral trade volume reached $1.8 billion, up 35% year-on-year. Cooperation projects include economic housing, children's activity centers, rural primary schools and youth training centers. The two governments have signed cultural and educational cooperation agreements. In 2013, they jointly established

0: The Confucius Institute at the University of Namibia. So far, nearly 500 Namibian students are studying in China. And China has dispatched medical teams to Namibia continuously with a total of 17 groups sent over the years. The two countries have 13 pairs of friendly provinces and cities.
1: And now for more on the Namibian President's Day visit, we have Mr. Rong Ying, Chair Professor at Sichuan University. Professor Rong, welcome to our program. China proposes to further align its development strategies with Namibia, expand bilateral trade and deepen cooperation in various fields. What unique advantage do you think China and Namibia each have, and how can they deliver mutual benefits and win-win results?
2: Well, China and Namibia has been a very strong and a traditional friendship and a deep-rooted political trust. And the if you look at the development level, I think there are huge complementarities given the different size, different level development, and so on and so forth. So with that political commitment, with that political trust, I think the agreement of the two sides have better strategic development synergies, focusing on these priority areas will very much, in a way, to leverage their comparative advantages for mutually beneficial win-win cooperation. But the most important thing, as far as I can see, is, of course, during the visit, a mechanism has to be established, and the concrete steps that should be taken so that these political commitment, strategic alignment, were translated into concrete actions for the benefits of beneficial cooperation for the years to come.
0: Right. So, well, Namibia, actually, as what you said, is intending to expand cooperation with China across industries, especially with the leverage of China's zero tariff treatment. How do you think this will bring tangible benefits to people on both sides?
2: Well, I think China has a very a strategic and forward-looking sort of initiative based on the reality where China and Africa as a whole, China and Namibia in particular, would enjoy that these initiatives. So FOCAC, the forum between China and Africa, has provided platforms. Under that framework, the zero tariff policy and other policies that China has been providing to Africa is very much important. To do that, of course, it would have to be translated into national and specific effect. If you look at the Namibia's development strategy, it is very much focused on poverty reduction, very much focused on a transition from raw materials exporters to a kind of industrialization. So that is very much an area where China and Namibia can work on. And it is, again, very much demonstrated by during the visit. And I think with this visit, we are going to see that China and Namibia's cooperation under the framework of FOCAC is going to follow up with concrete things, and particularly in terms of helping Namibia to achieve its development strategy to generate good jobs and good and high-quality jobs for its development.
1: Now, Professor, if you look at this stay visit, it's proving to be a rather lengthy one. Before Beijing, the Namibian president visited Guangdong and Sichuan provinces, where she learned about China's agricultural modernization and attended a business roundtable. What do you think of that part of the visit? How do these exchanges boost interactions between the two countries?
2: I think this is very much unique and interesting represents both sides. Particularly, I believe that the Namibia side, its pragmatic and practical sort of way of conducting its engagement or cooperation with China. We know that Guangdong and Sichuan, they are very much, I think,

0: sort of developed in terms of industrialization and also the modern agricultural productions. And that's exactly the reason why the reports say that the president was very much impressed by these two regions. And also during the meetings with the local leaders, I think they all expressed their readiness and interest in leverage their respective, I mean, respective comparative strengths to help promote and implement the strategic guidance by the central leadership of the and the to for the better common goods of the relationship. So we're going to see that this interesting sort of arrangement, which very much helps the Namibia and of course China. And last but not least, I think it also brings more stakeholders and help Namibia to promote itself in China, because China I mean, it's a huge country and a different region, different province. They all have their interests and sort of advantages. For that, I think Namibia is going to have a more solid, more diversified, and interesting, I mean, important visit.
1: Professor, we appreciate your expertise as always. Thanks so much for making time for us today.
2: Well, Namibia's spectacular wildlife, vast desert landscapes, and rich cultural heritage are attracting growing numbers of Chinese travelers. New official data shows China is now among the country's top 10 overseas tourism markets, with officials hoping to build on the growing interest.
3: Famous for having some of the highest sand dunes in the world, Namibia has for many years been a dream destination for travelers across the globe. But now, large waves of visitors are arriving from a different source. According to official data, nearly 10,000 Chinese tourists visited Namibia in 2025. Despite it being almost 1% of the total, it was enough to push China into Namibia's top 10 list of overseas tourists. Tour operators say the higher numbers are due to targeted promotional efforts.
4: We mainly market the Chinese market. And why the Chinese come to Namibia? Because we have the most attractive, the Namib Desert, and we have the Etosha National Park, and we also have the very beautiful Sandwich Harbor, the dunes meet the sea.
3: Many visitors say they are drawn to Namibia's unique cultural environment and the country's stunning and untouched landscape.
5: 大家好，我是中国的游客。
6: I chose to travel to Namibia because of the rich cultural environment and to see the only red clay tribe in the world, which is fascinating, including the many species of wildlife here, the elephants, giraffes, and feifei animals that I like very much.
3: The Namibia Tourism Board says that building strong ties with China is now a top priority. Officials say they are working together to create special travel packages aimed at making Chinese and other visitors feel right at home. With stronger partnerships now in place, Namibia expects even more Chinese travelers to arrive in the coming year. Daniel Arap Moi, CGTN.
1: We're heading for a short break now. When we come back on Global Watch, China's summer grain output surpasses 150 million tons for the first time.
2: And France beats Morocco to secure a place in the World Cup semi-finals.
7: Images may appear to be identical, but looks can be deceiving. The difference is not always obvious. It has to be discovered. Different sides to a story. We put the focus on the details. To see more, to understand better. CGTN. See the difference.
2: You're now watching Global Watch on CGTN, and our Michael Wong is joining us with the latest business headlines. Michael.
8: Hi there, Dongning. Hi there, Zhengshi. Well, the Asia-Pacific business community has adopted 10 key policy documents at a major

0: APEC meeting over in Bangkok ahead of this year's APEC leaders meeting. The documents include recommendations to the leaders and ministers responsible for finance, energy, transport, and other sectors. Artusita Saukau has more.
1: The deals may not be signed here, but the ideas that shape them often are. The APEC Business Advisory Council, better known as ABAC, has brought together leading figures from businesses across all 21 APEC member economies. Inside this hall are people who actually move the Asia-Pacific economy. Their key message, governments and businesses must work together to keep trade open, investment flowing, and growth inclusive.
2: Today's business environment is becoming more complex. Trade rules are shifting, supply chains are being redrawn. AI is transforming industries almost overnight. Companies are having to make long-term investment decisions in an increasingly unpredictable world. Decisions that could shape the Asia-Pacific for the years to come.
1: While the world may be becoming more divided, for businesses, staying connected has never mattered more. Thailand, as this year's ABAC chair, says stronger regional cooperation will be critical to maintaining growth.
3: I think we have to focus on quality growth, not just growth for the sake of growing, but how do we make sense with the new technologies that we have, with the information that we have, how do we make sense and try and mitigate some of these issues that are going on in the world.
1: China remains a key part of that equation. As one of the region's largest trading nations and a major source of investment, Chinese businesses are looking beyond short-term headwinds, exploring new partnerships in advanced manufacturing, digital technology, green development, and cross-border trade.
4: We think that it exerts the union and connectivity and synergy. From our point of view, the APEC year will be very important in this China year. I think that the FATAP will be further discussed, and of the connectivity will be further discussed. They reached the consensus as the last point. I think it shows the united of all the industrial and commercial circle of the Asia-Pacific region.
1: Despite growing uncertainty, business leaders say the Asia-Pacific remains resilient. Home to nearly half of global trade and 60% of the world's GDP, what happens here becomes far more than just a regional conversation. It's the next shipping route, the next supply chain, the next billion-dollar investment. It's keeping the Asia-Pacific growing, no matter how the world changes. Lucita Saukau, CGTN, Bangkok, Thailand.
0: And turning now to travel, where China saw a record 369 million cross-border passenger trips in the first half of this year, and that's up nearly 11% year-on-year. The National Immigration Administration released the data on Thursday. Foreign arrivals rose 20.4% to around 23 million, with visa-free entry fueling that growth. Nearly 78% of all inbound foreign visitors entered China visa-free, marking a 30.6% surge from the previous year. The Republic of Korea, Russia, and Malaysia were the top three source countries. Well, China's summer grain output has reached a record high this year, surpassing 150 million tons for the first time. The data comes from a survey covering 25 summer grain-producing provinces, autonomous regions, and municipalities. Total summer grain production has reached 150.75 million tons. That is up 0.7% compared to last year. The data points to a stable sown foundation and steady yield gains. And that's going to do it for my end for now. Dong Ning, Zhong Shi, it is back to you.
5: Michael, thanks so much as always. And now let's take a look at the latest results from the World Cup. France has secured a place in the semifinals. Captain Kylian Mbappe made up for missing a first-half penalty by scoring one and creating another for a 2-0 win over Morocco in Boston. The 2018 champions restricted Morocco to just one shot on target in the entire game. Mbappe missed his penalty in the first half when he was tripped. Morocco's best chance came near the break after an Achraf Hakimi free kick went past the post. Mbappe broke the deadlock around the hour mark with a confident finish. The strike marked his 20th

0: He had the World Cup goal in as many games. He then turned provider 6 minutes later by setting up Ousmane Dembele. It ended 2-0 and ended the game, remaining African team's efforts in the tournament. Mohamed Ouahabi's side has been sent home by France for a second consecutive tournament following their semi-final run 4 years ago in Qatar. It's either Spain or Belgium in Dallas on Tuesday for France's third straight World Cup semi-final.
1: Confirmation for us, and extremely proud to be here in the semi-finals for the third time in a row. Given the first half and the penalty miss and three chances we had, we were not as efficient as expected, but there was no doubt in the players' heads or Kylian Mbappe's head after the penalty miss.
2: You're now watching Global Watch on CGTN. Here's a recap of today's major stories. Authorities in East China's Fujian province launch an investigation into a shoe factory fire that kills 28 people.
0: Regions of China hard hit by floods ramp up emergency medical response to venomous snake bites.
2: Tehran fires 10 ballistic missiles on U.S. infrastructure in Jordan in response to U.S. strikes on southern and eastern Iran.
0: China and Namibia strengthened ties in crucial sectors during Namibian President Netumbo Nandi-Ndaitwah's state visit.
2: That's about it for this edition of Global Watch on CGTN. I'm Yilong Ning in Beijing.
0: I'm Zheng Shi. Thank you so much for watching. Stay with CGTN.

0: Guard Corps says Iran has fired 10 ballistic missiles on U.S. military infrastructure at Jordan's Azraq military base. The attack comes after a series of U.S. strikes on Iran's southern coastal and eastern provinces. Jordan says it has intercepted 8 missiles launched from Iran with no casualties or damage reported. The IRGC says U.S. bases in the Gulf region will be targeted if the U.S. continues its aggression. Iranian Foreign Minister Seyed Abbas Araghchi condemned the U.S. attacks, calling them violations of the U.N. Charter and the peace MOU the two sides reached last month. Araghchi also warned against any adventurism by the U.S. military, reaffirming Iran's determination to defend its territorial integrity, sovereignty, and national security. Hassan Kayvani reports from Yazd in central Iran.
1: In the early hours of Thursday, strikes hit the southern port city of Bushehr, and reports indicate that areas around the nuclear power plant were targeted, although officials say the facility continues to operate normally. The southern port city of Bandar Abbas was also struck again over the past 2 days. At least 14 people have been killed and nearly 80 injured during this fresh round of U.S. attacks. What sets these strikes apart is their expanded scope. Unlike previous post-MOU attacks by the United States, which were limited to coastal areas in the south of Iran, the new strikes have hit multiple regions across Iran, including a railway bridge north of the country near the Caspian Sea, as well as Hamadan province in Midwest. Iran's foreign ministry strongly condemned the airstrikes, labeling them a war crime. The ministry stated that while the U.S. justifies the attacks as a response to incidents involving ships in the Strait of Hormuz, they violate the U.N. Charter and post-war commitments. Iran has vowed to respond to U.S. actions. The IRGC asserted that external powers have no role in the Strait of Hormuz, warning that U.S. military adventurism and interference in maritime traffic will provoke a harsh Iranian retaliation, disrupt ongoing gradual reopening efforts, and endanger the interests of all nations relying on the Strait.
0: U.S. President Donald Trump has sent mixed signals about ceasefire talks with Iran, which had been expected to resume following the funeral of Iran's late supreme leader. Regional mediators Pakistan and Qatar are reportedly pushing to bring both sides back to the table. U.S. officials warn the current escalation may persist if Iran continues attacking ships in the Strait of Hormuz. Jagruti Dave reports from Washington.
2: Looks like at this stage that the ceasefire has all but crumbled. There are mixed messages coming from the White House, with the president on the one hand saying the ceasefire is over, and yet on the other hand saying that if negotiators want to continue talking, they can, but he believes that they are wasting their time. Crucially, neither side has ruled out a return to negotiations. Those negotiations, the last round, which ended last week, were going to be resumed after the funeral of the late supreme leader of Iran. That funeral has seen some delays, and it's unclear whether those talks are going to resume once the burial and the funeral proceedings are complete, and especially now with this increase, with this return to tit-for-tat strikes between the US and Iran. Lots of mistrust on both sides that has now only been deepened by disagreements over what to do over the Strait of Hormuz, which are clearly nowhere to being resolved.
0: Israeli Prime Minister Benjamin Netanyahu says Israel will not allow Iran to acquire nuclear weapons with or without an agreement. He also announced plans to increase defense spending and expand domestic arms production. Netanyahu says Israel will add about $116 billion to its defense budget over the next decade, with significant investment in the Air Force and an Israeli-made munitions industry. Meanwhile, Defense Minister Israel Katz says Israeli forces will remain in southern Lebanon until Hezbollah is fully disarmed. He says Israel does not need permission to enter or remain in the country. Israel and Lebanon reached the U.S.-mediated security framework on June 26th.

0: But Israel has continued to carry out strikes inside Lebanon. The U.S. and Ukraine have reached a political agreement granting Kyiv permission to manufacture Patriot air defense systems. They are one of the few Western weapons capable of intercepting Russia's ballistic missiles. Kremlin spokesperson Dmitry Peskov says Russia is aware that the U.S. is continuing to supply weapons and military technology to Ukraine on a large scale. He warns that further escalation may prolong Russia's operations. He says the U.S. is mistaken in believing an escalation in military pressure could pave the way to peace. Moscow hopes Washington will resume its efforts on the Ukraine issue after addressing the Iran conflict. Peskov also says that President Vladimir Putin remains willing to hold another call with Trump to discuss the conflict. The UN Security Council has held an emergency meeting on Ukraine. China condemned attacks on civilians and urged all parties to stop targeting civilian infrastructure.
1: The parties concerned should remain calm and exercise restraint, strictly abide by international humanitarian law, and make every effort to de-escalate the situation so as to create conditions for an early ceasefire and an end to the conflict.
0: China's deputy permanent representative to the UN says all parties should demonstrate political will and resume dialogue and negotiations toward a comprehensive, a lasting, and binding peace agreement. He also called for legitimate security concerns to be addressed and for a balanced, effective, and sustainable regional security architecture. He reiterated that China remains committed to promoting a political settlement and will continue working with the international community to facilitate peace talks. Typhoon Bavi is expected to make landfall between southeast China's Fujian and east China's Zhejiang provinces on Saturday evening. An orange alert for typhoons remains in effect. It's the second highest level in China's four-tier warning system. Typhoon Bavi has weakened from a super typhoon to a strong one. China's State Flood Control and Drought Relief Headquarters has upgraded its emergency response for flood and typhoon control for Fujian and Zhejiang. All relevant coastal projects, passenger ferry routes, and scenic areas have been suspended. Schools have also been closed. Bavi is churning southeast of the Taiwan region, with extensive rain and wind expected to slam east, central, and northeast China starting Friday. A relentless heat wave continues to scorch Europe as multiple countries suffer from record temperatures and heat-related losses. In Italy, the heat wave has triggered a severe drought in the country's largest plain, which is also Europe's biggest rice-growing region, putting it at risk of substantial crop losses. In France, the wildfires caused by heat have expanded to 7,800 hectares. The Louvre Museum has shortened its opening hours again, and several train services have been canceled. The European Union's Copernicus Climate Change Service reports that June 2026 ranked as the second warmest June worldwide and the hottest ever in Western Europe. The European Center for Medium Range Weather Forecasts also warned that the current El Niño weather phenomenon is expected to break records for its overall strength, putting regions around the world at risk of associated droughts, floods, and other extreme weather events. A report by China's Ministry of Science and Technology reveals Shanghai is ranked first among all Chinese cities in the 2025 SciTech Innovation Index. Our reporter Wu Bing finds out why Shanghai leads the region in its bid to become China's international scientific and technological innovation center.
2: Walking into this Shanghai-based company, guests are welcomed by a group of humanoid robots dancing and performing splits and even front flips. The company is now the world's top producer of embodied AI robots, with its 15,000th robot rolling off the lawn last month. International market sales are also expanding.
3: Overseas, we have three main regional markets: Europe and the US, the Middle East, and parts of East Asia, such as Japan and the Republic of Korea. These markets are all very interested in robotics, mainly because their manufacturing bases are relatively weaker than China's, and they face even greater labor challenges.
2: China is one of the fastest growing markets of embodied intelligence, and Shanghai takes the lead, both in terms of complete robots or robot part manufacturing, And one of the reasons is the

0: complete industrial chain in the Yangtze River Delta region.
1: Embodied intelligence is one of China's future industries, according to its 15th five-year plan. The Yangtze River Delta region has over half of the country's embodied intelligence companies. Most of the parts needed to build a robot can be found in the region. And with a one-hour traffic circle, companies can upgrade their robots and respond quickly to market needs.
2: Robot development along the Shanghai-Nanjing corridor is very well balanced. In particular, core cities such as Shanghai and Suzhou are leading the way, driving growth across the entire industrial chain. We have just established an industry finance collaboration mechanism focused on embodied intelligence, involving the banking sector in providing financial support.
1: At the end of last year, China decided to expand the International Science and Technology Center from Shanghai to the entire Yangtze River Delta region. The region leads the country in scientific and technological innovation. In 2025, the region's R&D investment intensity is 3.45%, higher than the national average. The total expenditure on research and experimental development accounts for about one-third of the country's total. Wu Bin, CGTN, Shanghai.
3: And that is The World Today. Thanks so much for watching. Sports Scene with Mike Fox is up next.

0: beat Morocco and reach the semi-finals. Hosts, China eased past Ukraine in the preliminary phase of the Women's Volleyball Nations League in the Hong Kong SAR. And Caroline Muchova defeats Coco Gauff in a three-set thriller at Wimbledon to set up a first all-Czech major final with Linda Noskova. Hello, thank you for joining us on Sports Scene. We are live from Beijing. I'm Mike Fox. We start with the World Cup, and France captain Kylian Mbappe made up for missing a first-half penalty by scoring one and creating another in a 2-0 win over Morocco in Boston to book a place in the semi-finals. The 2018 champions restrict Morocco to just one shot on target in the entire game. Mbappe misses his penalty in the first half when he's tripped by Nusair Mazwari in the box. VAR confirms, but Yassine Bono keeps out his rather tame effort. The African's best chance comes near the break after an Achraf Hakimi free kick goes just past the post. Mbappe does break the deadlock around the hour mark with a confident finish. The strike marks his 20th World Cup goal in as many games. He then turns provider 6 minutes later by setting up Ousmane Dembele. It ends 2-0 and ends the last remaining African team's efforts in the tournament. Mohamed Ouabi's side are sent home by France for a second consecutive tournament following their semi-final defeat 4 years ago in Qatar. It's either Spain or Belgium in Dallas on Tuesday for France's third straight World Cup semi-final.
1: Confirmation for us, and extremely proud to be here in the semi-finals for the third time in a row. Given the first half and the penalty miss and three chances we had, we were not as efficient as expected, but there was no doubt in the players' heads or Kylian Mbappe's head after the penalty miss.
0: Well, those 20 World Cup goals Mbappe has scored have come at just 27 years old. It all started 8 years ago in Russia when a teenager took the world by storm and guided his nation to the title.

Now to the Women's Volleyball Nations League and hosts China beat Ukraine in straight sets to claim their first win of the Hong Kong SAR stop. It's the Eastern Europeans who start strong and surge to an early lead in the opening set, led by captain Gong Xiangyu. Outside hitter Zhuang Yushan and middle blocker Wang Yuanyuan. China quickly bounce back and go on to win the first 25-18. Ukraine battle back and at one point lead 17-12 in the second. However, China respond and go on an 8-2 run to swing the momentum before claiming the frame 25-22 following a block from Zhuang. China withstand the pressure in the third with a 25-20 victory and seal the overall win. Zhuang and Wang lead the team in scoring with 18 and 16 points. The PRC will next face the Dominican Republic on Saturday. Golf is next, and at the Scottish Open, former champions Rory McIlroy and Bernd Weisberger are part of a four-way tie for the lead on a packed leaderboard after day one in North Berwick. This is defending champion Chris Goddard, who looks to become the first back-to-back champion in the tournament's history. The 26-year-old finishes the first round tied for 27th at 2-under. World number one Scotty Scheffler is searching for his first victory since January. He also finishes the day at 2-under par. Rasmus Højgaard is the only leader to play in the afternoon, as the Windies is. The Dane gets to 6-under

0: with four holes left, but finds the bunker off the 16th, hits it into the rough, and makes a double bogey to drop back into a tie. Oh, what could have been? McIlroy feels much the same, though. He missed the last 2 weeks after a quiet US Open, but holes an 18-foot eagle putt on the par 5 first and birdies the other two par 5s. That accounts for most of his score. He is tied for the lead after 18 holes for the first time since his Masters win in April.
1: Each day, there are millions of stories. 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We put the pieces together to find what really matters to you. All around the world, all around the clock. Our reporters are at home across the globe. 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CGTN. See the difference.
0: We return with tennis, and at Wimbledon, a good tournament for Czech players just keeps getting better. First, Karolina Muchová advanced to her second Grand Slam final in dramatic fashion by saving match point against Coco Gauff in a three-set thriller. Muchová is at the bottom of the screen there and is the fourth Czech woman in the Open era to reach the semi-finals at all four slams. She wins the opener here 6-2. Gauff beat Jessica Pegula to reach her first Wimbledon semi-final at this edition. The 22-year-old dominates the second 6-1 to get level. In her Grand Slam main draw debut in 2019, a 15-year-old Gauff came through qualifying and reached the fourth round, stunning Venus Williams. Now a two-time major winner, she's always in the mix at the big events. This one goes the distance with the third needing a tie-break, in which the USA's Gauff squanders match point. But in a match that neither player seems like they want to win, Muchová also misses a chance to win when she slips at the net. However, Muchová does eventually win the extra game 12-10 when Gauff finds the net herself. The world number 9 will face compatriot Linda Noskova in her second Grand Slam final after a French Open runners-up finish from 2023.
2: Honestly, it was such a big fight. It was roller coaster. As you said, you're up and down. In 10 seconds, you have a match point, then you match point down. It's no time to think, but very nerve-wracking. I was, you know, I don't know. I don't even know what I'm saying. I'm really kind of shaking and trying to sink it in, but the atmosphere here, indescribable. Thank you everyone who came and supported us.
0: Noskova at the bottom gets past Marta Kostyuk in straight sets to reach her first Grand Slam final. Both make minimal errors before the last game of the opener, and it's the Czech who goes on to take the opener 6-4. Kostyuk is playing in her first Wimbledon semi-final after a last four loss to Mira Andreeva at the French Open last month. The 24-year-old breaks back at 3-2 in the second. Yeah. However, Noskova stays in control and closes things out 6-4 again when the Ukrainian sends one wide. The 21-year-old becomes the youngest women's singles finalist at Wimbledon since a 20-year-old Eugenie Bouchard. In 2014, she and Muchová also set up that first All-Czech Women's Grand Slam final.
3: Couldn't really believe it, I guess. You always want to be in those moments. You always want to win these big matches. But when it actually happens, you don't know how to react or kind of realize it. But I always realize any success or any great matches or a good tournament after it's all done. So right now, I feel like I am already focusing on the final.
0: Helena Ostapenko and Marcelo Arevalo fought back from a set down to defeat Storm Hunter and Mark Polmans to win the mixed doubles title. Australia's Hunter and Polmans have a solid start in the opening frame and eventually go on to win it 6-4. But Ostapenko and Arevalo come back and claim the second 7-5 to send the match into an all-important decider. The momentum stays with the second seeds in the third, and on championship point, they seal a 6-2 victory to complete the comeback and secure their first Wimbledon title together. The victory also marks an historic milestone for Arevalo, who becomes the first Salvadorian to lift a Wimbledon trophy. Proud moment for his country. Ostapenko picks up a third major crown after winning the 2017 French Open singles and the 2024 US Open women's doubles. We end with cycling, and Tadej Pogacar delivered a dominant display to win Stage 6 at the Tour de France and reclaim the yellow jersey as he seeks a fifth title. Stage 6 features a brutal 186-kilometre mountain route from Pau to Garvenir d'Edre, with riders tackling legendary Col du Tamale prior to some demanding Pyrenean terrain. On the intense climb, Pogacar launches a decisive attack that main rival Jonas Vingegaard cannot match. Torsten Trahin sees his hopes fade after crashing on the descent. It leaves him with a concussion, and the 30-year-old has now left this year's edition, wishing him a very speedy recovery indeed. Pogacar makes his move with Emirates teammate Isaac Del Toro helping set up the attack. The Slovenian then powers away alone on the final climb, extending his advantage over Vingegaard to 1 minute 15 seconds and strengthening his grip on the overall lead. The race continues on Friday with a 175.1-kilometre flat stage from Hagemau to Bordeaux. OK, I'm going to say goodbye with some more highlights from Wimbledon. Don't forget to follow us using the handle CGTN Sports Scene across X, Facebook and YouTube. And join me for more Sports Scene at 3:30 p.m. Beijing time. See you then.

0: game conventions is about to open. For Chinese companies, it is a rare opportunity to put their products to the test on a global stage. It might look like fun, but for the exhibitors, it's a non-stop race to get everything right. Yang Lu, overseas publishing producer, leads the project named Honor of Kings World. An open world game built on the Honor of Kings IP. It continues the legacy of Eastern aesthetics and heroic narratives, aiming to engage global players within an expanded universe. This is the first publicly playable version of Honor of Kings World. 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
1: Nice
2: to have you here. Have a nice day.
3: Have a nice day.
4: I'm here. I'm here.
0: For decades, Chinese aesthetics were little more than a footnote in the global gaming industry. What concerns Yang Lu isn't just the number of the attendees, but whether this generation of international gamers can understand the Chinese cultural elements in the game.
5: I'm noticing a lot of...
3: Incredible.
6: This gameplay is amazing. I played so many beat-em up games, fighting games, but this one is, I can't explain it, it's amazing.
7: I would say fascinating, yes.
8: Different play styles. Also the art style is really, really pretty, and the characters are really pretty. And the music is great too, and the cinematics.
3: That's cool.
8: Yeah, I mainly fall all the games or when I check out, and yours was like my number one.
1: I really like the music and the design of the characters.
3: 我们第一天开展不到九点钟的时候，已经有两个玩家来到我们的展位了。开馆之后就直接冲到了我们的展位，玩了一个多小时。等到第二天早上的时候，他就又来到了我们展位。Nice to see you again. 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
2: These kinds of stunning innovations, which leads international media to call it incredible, come from thousands of miles away. It is driven by a group of Chinese developers with an almost obsessive commitment to reinventing themselves.
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2: Dao Jizhou, Senior Operations Manager at Honor of Kings.Is one of the leads for the Shaanxi Dui skin project. Just 2 weeks before the release, it was decided to re-record the promotional video for the launch of the skin.
7: We actually first thought of it more directly. The whole CG is only 3 minutes, I'm worried that the player doesn't understand what it's trying to express. So I used a more direct way to explain the song lyrics and words to make it clear. The player may understand it. But later, I thought但是后来仔细一想，确实有点太直给，不会让人有深刻的记忆。
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1: When the virtual world interacts with real cultural relics, games become a new pathway for cultural transmission. That is the power of games. In recent years, drawing inspiration from Chinese culture has become an increasingly popular choice among game developers in China.
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3: 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With his overwhelming dream of creating games, he aims to elevate Chinese martial arts culture on the world stage.
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3: As Liang Qiwei's first major AAA title, this game embodies his vision of creative expressionBringing the martial arts world of his imagination to a global audience. This is more than exporting a product. It is about putting Chinese martial arts onto the global game aesthetic map. With its extensive action sequences, motion capture is essential to achieving a more immersive experience.Yang Liu and his team are busy making sure all the lion dance equipment is prepared before producer Liang Qiwei arrives.
4: Boom!
3: Yang Liu, the combat director, acts as a translator, transforming combat scenes into executable production workflows.
4: 这种动态其实是非常灵动的，
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4: 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Like the balance of yin and yang, when a team sets out to reinvent a game form, every detail matters.
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8: We are seeing more and more companies from China at Gamescom. We are also seeing more and more companies from all over the world. But when it comes to Chinese companies, for example, Black Myth Wukong was very famous when they were at Gamescom and became so relevant for the community. And I guess each region and each country brings its different strength on the table for this global medium.And we see it as a combination. So there are different strengths of different countries, and together they are the whole ecosystem, and the fans love it. And we don't think there is going to be one dominant region or dominant country in future. We always think games will come from everywhere, and that's a very good diversity which the fans love.
9: A market of 1.4 billion people.Has served as a proving ground for Chinese games as they expand overseas. As they go global, they carry more than just products. They bring stories, aesthetics, and imagination. Games may not be cultural carriers in the traditional sense, but in the space between interaction and immersion, they are becoming a bridge.

Authorities in the East China's Fujian province launched an investigation into a shoe factory fire that killed 28 people. Regions of China hard hit by floods increased their emergency medical response to venomous snake bites. Tehran fires 10 ballistic missiles on U.S. infrastructure in Jordan in response to U.S. strikes on southern and

Iran. And Russia says military pressure will not pave the way to peace after the U.S. grants Ukraine permission to manufacture Patriot air defense system. Hello and welcome to the world today. I'm Mi Dunying in Beijing. Search efforts have largely concluded following a fire that killed

0: province. And right after the accident, President Xi Jinping ordered all-out rescue and relief efforts. He called for an investigation into the cause and holding accountable those responsible. The president reiterated the need to learn from accidents that happened earlier this year and to stay alert for risks to guarantee safe production. And meanwhile, Fujian authorities have established an accident investigation team. The head and relevant individuals of the company which runs the factory were taken into custody. Our reporter Bi Ran has more from this morning's news conference.
1: According to the authorities, the shoe factory fire has killed 28 people, and this blaze broke out at around 12 p.m. on Thursday. The factory is located at a shoe manufacturing hub under Chengzhou. The firefighters dispatched around 200 rescuers and 35 vehicles to the scene, but they confirmed that the cause of the accident remains under investigation. The rescuers said the factory stairwells were cluttered by materials to make shoes, which slowed down the rescue effort and obstructed the relief work during the rescue. And the factory still held a large amount of those materials to make shoes when the fire blazed out. And according to the local authorities, the legal representatives of the company and those who are responsible were taken under control, while the financial accounts of the company were frozen. China's Ministry of Emergency Management have also sent a team to the scene to handle the rescue work, while Fujian and Chengzhou have sent over 500 people from their public security, public health, firefighting and police department to the scene to treat the injured and handle the scene. Well, next, they will strictly enforce the enterprise's preliminary responsibility for workplace safety and cooperate with higher level authority to carry out the investigation, identify the cause, and draw lessons from this accident.
0: Typhoon Bavi is expected to make landfall between southeast China's Fujian and Zhejiang provinces on Saturday evening. An orange alert for typhoons remains in effect. It's the second highest level in China's four-tier warning system. Typhoon Bavi has weakened from a super typhoon to strong one. China's State Flood Control and Drought Relief Headquarters has upgraded its emergency response for flood and typhoon control for Fujian and Zhejiang. All relevant coastal projects, passenger ferry routes and scenic areas have been suspended. Schools have also been closed. And Bavi is churning southeast of the Taiwan region, with extensive rain and wind expected to slam east, central and northeast China starting Friday. And Wenzhou City in East China's coastal province of Zhejiang has upgraded its typhoon emergency response to level 2. Local authorities have set up 300 temporary shelters to brace for Typhoon Bavi. Now, Chen Tong has more from Changnan County in Wenzhou.
2: We are is a boarding high school in the county of Changnan in the city of Wenzhou, and in the next few days, this boarding high school will become a temporary shelter for residents from Xiaguan village in the county of Changnan. And this school alone will house over 2,000 people, and elderly and children will be staying at the dorms, and other people will be staying at the auditorium. And as you can probably see, trucks behind me, they are busy loading some supplies to ensure the living conditions of the residents in the next few days. And in Changnan alone, shelters like this one has over 300, and evacuation of the residents living along the coastal areas will be finished by 9 a.m. tomorrow. And the local authorities have already started their evacuation work 2 or 3 days ago. And the Typhoon Bavi is expected to make its landfall along the coastal line between Fujian province and the Zhejiang province tomorrow. So Changnan is in the middle of the coastal line. So this is a place where we'll welcome torrential rain in the next few days. Though Typhoon Bavi has weakened its level this morning, but if you look at the size of it, it's still very large. The cloud diameter could reach some 1,300 kilometers, and that means not only Yangtze River Delta region, some inland areas in China will also welcome torrential rain and even flooding possibilities. And Wenzhou has just issued an orange alert for typhoon, and so far, scenic spots in Wenzhou, not only Wenzhou, in other coastal cities. In

0: The province of Zhejiang have closed, and some public activities have also suspended.
1: And it's not only the south experienced extreme weather. Northern China, including capital Beijing, has also been affected by heavy downpours, prompting weather warnings and safety bulletins from authorities. Wang Mengjie has the latest on the weather.
2: Beijing issued its first orange rainstorm alert of this year's flood season on Thursday. The latest is that at least five districts of the city upgraded to red, the highest level, with authorities forecasting torrential rain through Friday and Saturday. But, you know, the rainfall varies from district taking the Chaoyang district, where I'm standing right now, as an example. The district witnessed a moderate rain this morning, to some extent affected people's transportation to work, and then the rain has stopped temporarily. According to the local officials, the rain is expected to continuously hit the city starting late afternoon. So based on the situation, local authorities call on citizens to reduce their outdoor activities and stay home as much as possible. And multiple suburban railway trains were suspended on Friday, and the subways in raining areas were operated in reduce the speed. And in terms of highways, local all construction projects have been suspended so far, and forecasters warn that mountainous and semi-mountainous regions have been well face a high risk of secondary disasters, for example the landslide and mudslide. As you can see, the rain is right now is pooling in this district, and the local, well, the low urban areas will experience the, another high frequency. So I think the okay. Thank you so much. Thank you for the help from my cameraman. And I think so. The authorities also warned that the residents have been advised to take precautions and to closely monitor the official weather updates.
1: And thousands of students and teachers have been rescued in southern China's Guigang, Guangxizhuang Autonomous Region. And they were trapped at a local education park after severe flooding triggered by record-breaking rainfall. The rescue operation, powered by some of China's most advanced emergency rescue technology, turned a flooded island back into a lifeline. Our reporter Gong Ming witnessed the rescue.
3: Late on July 7th, sudden floods trapped over 10,000 students and staff here. With water levels rising rapidly, speed was of the essence. The China Anan rescue team rushed to the scene the next day, deploying a game-changing piece of technology known as the rescue aircraft carrier. This massive platform can be assembled in just over 10 minutes.
4: To enhance the capacity of the rescue power, so the Anan rescue team this time started to use this powered pontoon bridge. This ship actually combined with two parts and can contain 300 to 400 people at one time.
3: Deploying such massive equipment in a flooded campus, however, is like threading a needle. Rescuers had to navigate submerged obstacles, trees, and narrow corridors between school buildings.
5: We deployed three sets of these vessels. We did this because the terrain inside is complex and some areas are very narrow. Alternating the three sets allows us to stay agile, safe, and highly efficient.
3: For the thousands trapped inside the college, these maneuvers were the difference between hope and despair.
6: We were trapped for 3 days and two nights, surviving only on dry rations. Every night, we'd wake up either sweating or starving, no hot food at all. At first, we had some contact with the outside, but then our phones died. When we finally saw the rescuers arrive, it felt like a beacon home. Everyone started cheering and shouting.
3: That cheer was met with overwhelming efficiency. Leveraging the massive payload of the pontoon bridges, rescue teams pulled off a logistical miracle.

0: creating 6,000 students to safety in less than 20 hours of active operations.
1: The rescue started again at 6 a.m. as soon as it got light. Doing this in the dark is too dangerous. We are so grateful to them. They worked so hard. Seeing them here gives U.S. peace of mind. We will definitely overcome this challenge.
0: Exhausted but safe, the students disembark in an orderly line filled with gratitude for their rescuers. What started as a sudden nightmare ends with quiet relief. A powerful reminder that when cutting-edge technology meets the human drive to save lives, no island is left stranded and no one is left behind. 公民 CGTN, 归港, 广西壮, Autonomous Region.
2: Facing the unknown is always difficult. In a world in turmoil, it's easy to lose orientation. But when the storms come, we have to see the possibilities. Reinvent. Find new opportunities. Discover a path forward. CGTN. See the difference.
3: The Islamic Revolutionary Guard Corps says Iran has fired 10 ballistic missiles on U.S. military infrastructure at Jordan's Azraq military base. The attack comes after a series of U.S. strikes on Iran's southern coastal and eastern provinces. And Jordan says it has intercepted 8 missiles launched from Iran with no casualties or damage reported. And the IRGC says U.S. bases in the Gulf region will be targeted if the U.S. continues its aggression. And Iranian Foreign Minister Sayed Abbas Araghchi condemned the U.S. attacks, calling them violations of U.N. Charter and the peace MOU the two sides reached last month. Araghchi also warned against any adventurism by the U.S. military, reaffirming Iran's determination to defend its territorial integrity, sovereignty and national security. Ehsan Kebani reports from Yazd in central Iran.
4: In the early hours of Thursday, strikes hit the southern port city of Bushehr, and reports indicate that areas around the nuclear power plant were targeted, although officials say the facility continues to operate normally. The southern port city of Bandar Abbas was also struck again over the past 2 days. At least 14 people have been killed and nearly 80 injured during this fresh round of U.S. attacks. What sets these strikes apart is their expanded scope. Unlike previous post-MOU attacks by the United States, which were limited to coastal areas in the south of Iran, the new strikes have hit multiple regions across Iran, including a railway bridge north of the country near the Caspian Sea, as well as Hamadan province in Midwest. Iran's foreign ministry strongly condemned the airstrikes, labeling them a war crime. The ministry stated that while the U.S. justifies the attacks as a response to incidents involving ships in the Strait of Hormuz, they violate the U.N. Charter and post-war commitments. Iran has vowed to respond to U.S. actions. The IRGC asserted that external powers have no role in the Strait of Hormuz, warning that U.S. military adventurism and interference in maritime traffic will provoke a harsh Iranian retaliation, disrupt ongoing gradual reopening efforts, and endanger the interests of all nations relying on the Strait.
3: And U.S. President Donald Trump has sent mixed signals about ceasefire talks with Iran, which had been expected to resume following the funeral of Iran's late supreme leader. Our regional mediators, Pakistan and Qatar, are reportedly pushing to bring both sides back to the table. U.S. officials warn the current escalation may persist if Iran continues attacking ships in the Strait of Hormuz. Jagruti Dave reports from Washington.
5: Looks like at this stage that the ceasefire has all but crumbled. There are mixed messages coming from the White House, with the president on the one hand saying

0: ceasefire is over, and yet on the other hand saying that if negotiators want to continue talking, they can, but he believes that they are wasting their time. Crucially, neither side has ruled out a return to negotiations. Those negotiations, the last round, which ended last week, were going to be resumed after the funeral of the late Supreme Leader of Iran. That funeral has seen some delays, and it's unclear whether those talks are going to resume once the burial and the funeral proceedings are complete, and especially now with this increase, with this return to tit-for-tat strikes between the US and Iran. Lots of mistrust on both sides that has now only been deepened by disagreements over what to do over the Strait of Hormuz, which are clearly nowhere to being resolved.
1: Israeli Prime Minister Benjamin Netanyahu says Israel will not allow Iran to acquire nuclear weapons with or without an agreement. He also announced plans to increase defense spending and expanding domestic arms production. Netanyahu says Israel will add about $116 billion to its defense budget over the next decade, with significant investment in the Air Force and an Israeli-made munitions industry. Meanwhile, Defense Minister Israel Katz says Israeli forces will remain in southern Lebanon until Hezbollah is fully disarmed. It says Israel does not need permission to enter or remain in the country. Israel and Lebanon reached a U.S.-mediated security framework on June the 26th, but Israel has continued to carry out strikes inside Lebanon. And Nazila Fati is a former Iran correspondent for the New York Times and also author of The Lonely War, One Woman's Account of the Struggle for Modern Iran. She says the U.S. needs to respect Iran's sovereignty.
2: Ceasefire has become a moving target, and the Memorandum of Understanding seems to be just a document that has been used to de-escalate. We are living through quite dangerous times. The room for miscalculation is shrinking, and this is the time that the mediators need to play an active role to bring the two sides closer to one another. This is a regional conflict with global implications. So I hope this is not going to become a tit-for-tat process. But what is clear is that both sides is trying to sort of test the other side's threshold. And it is clear that paragraph 5 of the Memorandum of Understanding, which defines Iran's role for providing security in the Strait of Hormuz, is the sticking point. This is where both sides should clarify. One thing that the United States needs to understand is that Iran is a sovereign country, and it has discovered that the Strait of Hormuz is a very powerful tool, much more powerful than a nuclear program or its missile program. So there is no way that Iran is going to give up control over the Strait of Hormuz. And according to Iranians, the ships were supposed to coordinate with Iran and pass through the passageway that Iran was defining. Wall Street Journal reported that the U.S. administration was quite wary of this, and 125 ships had crossed that way. This is something that has to be hashed out. It has to be clarified. Who will have control over the strait? What kind of arrangements will be made? Should the U.S. Navy have the right to escort ships from any part of the Strait of Hormuz? This is where diplomacy comes into play, and I hope that both sides can get back to the table and hash out those details.
1: Well, Germany says it will purchase Tomahawk cruise missiles from the United States and deploy them on its soil. German Chancellor Friedrich Merz made the announcement to the lower house of parliament following the NATO summit in Ankara, Turkey.
3: We also agreed with the U.S. government on the sidelines of the NATO meeting in Ankara that we would acquire American Tomahawk missiles and station them in Germany. This closes an important strategic gap in our defense. At the same time, we will work to develop our own European systems and station them in Europe.
1: The number of missiles and launchers Germany will acquire has not been disclosed. The planned purchase aligns with the U.S. President Donald Trump's push for European allies to pay for their own security. In 2024, Germany and the US agreed to temporarily deploy Tomahawk cruise missiles in Germany beginning in 2026. However, the deployment plan was scrapped after Trump announced in May that he would reduce the US military presence in Germany. And reports in Germany say Berlin's decision to purchase the missiles is seen as an alternative to that path. And the US and Ukraine have reached a political agreement granting Kyiv permission to manufacture Patriot air defense systems. And they are one of the few Western weapons capable of intercepting Russia's ballistic missiles. Kremlin spokesperson Dmitry Peskov says Russia is aware that the US is continuing to supply weapons and military technology to Ukraine on a large scale. He warns that further escalation may prolong Russia's operations. He says the US is mistaken in believing an escalation and military pressure can pave the way to peace. And Moscow hopes Washington will resume its efforts on the Ukraine issue after addressing the Iran conflict. Peskov also says that President Vladimir Putin remains willing to hold another call with Trump to discuss the conflict.
4: Images may appear to be identical, but looks can be deceiving. The difference is not always obvious. It has to be discovered. There are always different sides to a story. We put the focus on the details. To see more, to understand better. CGTN. See the difference.
1: China has successfully launched the Long March 10B carrier rocket at the Wenchang spacecraft launch site in Hainan Province in the southern part of the country. And the launch is China's first controlled recovery of a carrier rocket's first stage, a historical breakthrough in China's rocket reuse technology. And the rocket took off at 12:15 local time with a launch weight of around 760 tons. 6 minutes later, the separation of the rocket's first and second stages, the first stage returned and was successfully captured by a net on the sea-based recovery platform, marking the first time globally that a net capture method was used in carrier rocket recovery. The rocket is suitable for various future tasks, such as deploying low-orbit satellite internet constellations and launching large commercial satellites. And as the AI for Good Global Summit continues in Geneva, China Media Group has launched an overseas special program. WIN in AI Plus documents new achievements in AI innovation and development. The program features features on-site summit field reporting and in-depth AI innovation dialogues. It introduces humanoid robots as assistant hosts and includes interactive AI experiences. The show's first two seasons featured pitches from 99 AI firms and nearly 1,000 real-world AI cases, offering a cross-border platform to share Chinese AI progress and global industry insights. But in Beijing, every square meter counts. Now, spaces that once went unnoticed are drawing fresh attention. The city is no stranger to world-famous landmarks, but increasingly, visitors and locals alike are looking for something beyond the usual sightseeing, and they're finding it one floor up. Our reporter Yu Bokun takes us to the rooftops.
5: Everyone knows Beijing from the street. The bustle, the traffic, the crowd. But these days, more people are heading one floor up. This old bookstore has stood in central Beijing for decades. Locals drop by for coffee, reading, or a quiet break. The owner renovated a few years ago to make room for more readers.
6: Our bookstore was quite small. During a 2023 renovation, we added a rooftop terrace, expanding the space from 130 to 260 square meters.
7: Well, heading into Beijing is one of the busiest neighborhoods. This bookstore has found an unexpected draw.
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5: The terrace now hosts reading sessions, flower arranging workshops, and small events, attracting a whole new crowd.
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1: Today, the rooftop is just as popular as the shelves below.
2: The Dongcheng government's campaign to promote terrace businesses has brought in customers who come specifically for the terraces. We've also seen more young visitors.
3: Beijing's famous landmarks aren't going anywhere. But what's changing now is how the city is using existing spaces, where terraces like that are giving visitors a fresh experiences and while creating new business models for local shops.
1: The Dongcheng district government has linked more than 300 terrace spaces along the central axis with hotels and tourist sites. Partnerships with platforms like Meituan and Ctrip are helping draw more foot traffic. From bookstores to restaurants, terraces are breathing new life into old spaces. In a city where every square meter counts, even a rooftop can become a destination in its own right. Yu Boqun, CGTN, Beijing.
4: All right, you're now watching The World Today on CGTN. Here's a recap of today's major stories. Authorities in East China's Fujian province launched an investigation into a shoe factory fire that killed 28 people. Regions of China hot hit by floods increased their emergency medical response to venomous snake bites. Tehran fires 10 ballistic missiles on U.S. infrastructure in Jordan in response to U.S. strikes on southern and eastern Iran. And Russia says military pressure will not pave the way to peace after the U.S. grants Ukraine permission to manufacture Patriot air defense system. And that's it for this edition of The World Today. I'm Yi Dongning in Beijing. And stay with CGTN for more to come.

South Africa faces a renewed wave of violence and intimidation against undocumented immigrants. Hello, I'm Arnold Naidoo, and this is The Heat.

A protest campaign against African immigrants living and working in South Africa has forced thousands of people to flee the country. Police in South Africa arrested more than 900 people during just one day of protests last month. Organizers blame migrants for the country's high unemployment, deteriorating public services, and crime. An unofficial deadline to leave the country set by anti-migrant groups prompted thousands to seek repatriation to their home countries, including Zimbabwe, Malawi, Ghana, and Nigeria. Joining us now is Ibrahim Rasool. He's a former South African ambassador to

0: the United States. He joins us from Bradford in the United Kingdom. Ambassador, great to have you with us.
1: Thank you very much, Anand. A pleasure.
0: Now, as I said, thousands of South Africans have taken to the streets across the country in this wave of anti-migrant protests that we see. It appears to be really well organized, well funded, and there's wide use of social media to get these protests organized. One of the leaders of the group March and March, which is seeking the expulsion of foreigners, her name is Jacinta Ngobese-Zuma. This is what she had to say. Let's listen.
2: We're here to make our grievances known to the government and for them to know that we're tired of them not doing anything about the issue of illegal immigrants and pretending that it's only a problem that the people of South Africa have when it's them that made the laws of the country. Therefore, they're not enforcing it and we demand answers.
0: So she is certainly turning up the pressure on the government and has said that these demonstrations will continue on a weekly basis. What's behind this?
1: Look, I think that there are very clear underlying causes. I think we have inherited a difficult economy. I think we've inherited not just unemployment, but unemployability, the absence of skills among some of the workers. I think we've inherited a industry that has changed from mining to industrial, and we're not ready for it. But I also think that we have a particular way in which we have negotiated the end of apartheid, and so we have slowed down the economic transformation in order to consolidate the political one. And then I think that we also therefore have a powder keg that is available for people to exploit when they need to, in the way that I think we are seeing now. The anti-immigrant or the so-called xenophobic violence is not new. We have had it at least since 2008. Over the past period since then, about 700 foreign nationals of African origin have died in South Africa, unfortunately. But by and large, these have all been spontaneous uprisings caused by community flare-ups. And I was premier at the time in the Western Cape when some of these things happened. We managed it because we could speak to leaders that were recognizable. But I certainly think, as you said in your introductory remarks, there's something a lot more organized about this, a lot more funded about this one, in which for the first time we're seeing organized groups really using the full array of social media and so forth to deal with things.
0: Ambassador, the organizers of these protests would have us believe that the reason for these challenges that South Africa faces right now, things like high unemployment, crime, provision of social services, medical services, etc., is because of high levels of illegal migration to the country. That's not true, is it?
1: No, it's absolutely false. I think these have been persistent problems, and that's why I said that we go back to an underlying pre-democracy era. It's been going on. I think that I've been part of governments that have created social safety nets, that have had expanded public works programs to deal with all of those kind of matters. And so while I think that those underlying causes are ultimately the causes, I don't think that we have had those, particularly the presence of foreign nationals, as the main drivers of an organized protest movement. And so clearly there are disquiets in our community. Clearly there are grievances in our communities. But I think that that by and large to blame it on foreign nationals would be stretching the truth a bit too much.
0: Now, this kind of xenophobic violence that we are seeing in South Africa, it's not new. We saw similar protests in 2008 as well. But this time we're hearing from migrants and from some organizations which represent the interests of migrants who are telling us that this appears to be more violent. In many instances, this is neighbor turning on neighbor. What is the South African government doing to protect migrants in the country and to address the underlying issues?
1: I think that there are a few things that may make the government a lot more inhibited in 2026 than, for example, what would be the case in 2008. 2008, the ANC had an absolute majority. Its solidarity with the rest of the continent was undisputed. I think we could use intelligence to identify who was fomenting violence.

0: which shopkeepers were in business envy against Somali shopkeepers, etc. So I think we had an intelligence and a law enforcement arrangement far more in place. This time around 2026, the ANC represents 40% of the electorate. It's facing a local government election in a few months from now. It is a lot more vulnerable. And the police itself is under scrutiny in a Madlanga commission. And so by and large, you have the makings of a perfect storm. And all you need is a sweet-tongued poetess like Jacinta Ngobeni Zuma to come along and to play the kind of siren songs that would put neighbor against neighbor, that would put shopkeeper against shopkeeper, turn business rivalries into violent acts and exploit the anxieties of the masses who are frustrated with their unemployment, their poverty and so forth, and to lead them down a path that tells them your problem is your neighbor, your problem is not the absence of skills, your problem is not the structure of the economy, your problem is not Donald Trump, who has disinvested and put tariffs on us, and your problem in healthcare is not because PEPFAR has been closed and the USAID funds have dried up because of an executive order in the USA. And so I think that that's the kind of issues that we're dealing with. And unfortunately, we don't at this point have a government that is as decisive in its pronouncements as would have been the case in 2008.
1: Right, and looking at some of the core reasons, mainly economic, the government has recognized that this is a problem, and it's a long-term problem that needs to be solved. It's a structural problem as well. It's not going to be solved in the next few weeks. The South African president, Cyril Ramaphosa, has recognized this, and he has gone public and said that clearly immigrants are not behind the country's social and economic challenges. Let's listen to some of what he had to say.
2: We must recognize that illegal immigration is not the cause of all our economic challenges. There are other causes. The answer must be faster economic growth, greater investment, industrial expansion, infrastructure development, and the creation of millions of new jobs. And there have been weaknesses of corruption. There have been gaps in our systems that have undermined public confidence. South Africans are entitled to expect better.
1: Ambassador, I should point out that what we are seeing here is not unique to South Africa. We see it in many other countries around the world, including right here in the United States, where I am right now. But do you see any concrete plan, a blueprint for the way ahead from the South African government, which will probably require large amounts of investment?
0: I think that it's a multifaceted approach that the government needs to take. Structural change requires systematic economic investments. I think that the president is indicating that those things are being done. It's on the cards. But I also think that there can't be compromises on law enforcement. And so you don't only have to blame all Nigerians for drugs entering the country. South Africans have proven that they can be as adept at it, and therefore law enforcement should be dealing equally with any kind of drugs and illicit substances from any source and not just Nigerian sources. The same thing with scams. The same thing with, we should be enforcing simple laws. Can you sell an RDP house, a state-subsidized house, to a foreign national? South Africans are doing that out of desperation to get cash in hand in order to fund certain other priorities of theirs. But I think we need to do that. But at the same time, we need to enforce property laws on the high end as well, because it is your black African immigrants who are facing the brunt of these. But for example, the Western Cape government selling its property to the highest bidder without restrictions, without limitations on property ownership from foreigners. I think all of that needs to be dealt with simultaneously, so that we have an equal law enforcement that is South African and other South Africa, other Africans, but that it is also immigrants from the rest of Africa as

0: well as rich immigrants who buy up our property and push up property prices and make it unaffordable for average South Africans to own property.
1: There's also something of a diplomatic fallout from what is taking place in South Africa right now. We know that thousands of migrants have already fled the country. In fact, the governments of some countries, neighboring countries like Zimbabwe, Malawi, Ghana, further afield in Nigeria as well, they've made evacuation plans for their nationals to return home. In one instance, a visit by President Ramaphosa to Ghana has been postponed. How has this strained South Africa's relationship with other countries on the continent?
0: You know, Anand, I happened to travel through Tanzania, Zanzibar, and Sudan on humanitarian missions to help with their health systems after conflict and out of poverty. And it was painful to experience the joy on the faces of other Africans who celebrated that Mexico beat South Africa and believed that South Africa as a nation should have gotten a red card for trying to humiliate other Africans. That's the feeling on the ground, particularly in Tanzania, who made sacrifices for South Africa during the liberation struggle. There are people who have memories of being hospitable to ANC and liberation cadres in places like Morogoro, and now seeing what is happening in South Africa and being absolutely disappointed. And so I think that there is an attempt in Africa and a funded attempt to isolate South Africa from the rest of Africa and to kind of make South Africa pay for taking Israel to the International Court of Justice. And those are the people who are celebrating, and those are the people who are saying things such as, we must take South Africa to the ICJ for what it's doing to other Africans. We must really isolate South Africa because of what it's doing. And so I think the fallout is going to be enormous on the African continent at a moment when I think South Africa should be standing together with other Africans. Africa should be integrated fully into the global South, and we should be giving a really decisive response to the onslaught on Africa, particularly from the USA.
1: Ambassador Ibrahim Rasool, thanks so much for being with us.
0: Thank you very much.
1: South Africa has one of the highest unemployment rates in the world, and polling research indicates that as many as 70% of South Africans believe immigrants take jobs away from those born in the country. Joining us now from Johannesburg is Nhlanhla Sehume. He's a journalist and news anchor. And David Monier is an associate professor of political science and international relations and the director of the Center for Africa-China Studies at the University of Johannesburg. Thanks to both of you for being with us. David Monier, I'm going to start with you, and I'm going to start with that number that I mentioned in the introduction, that as many as 70% of South Africans believe that immigrants take jobs away from those who were born in South Africa. If we look at the official figures, it doesn't bear out that perception by South Africans, because according to the South African Tax Office, less than 4% of jobs are held by foreigners. So to what extent do you think this misperception is being exploited by the organizers of these protests, and what can be done to dispel that notion?
2: I think the starting point is that it's a global phenomena in which we see the rise of certain views that are not backed by any serious study, whether it's in Europe or United States, which in itself is highly politicized and on the ground. And to really make sense out of it, it's difficult. Whatever numbers that you give, it won't be accepted. So I think that's one major issue. But this has to do with the crisis of the economy. The economy hasn't been growing for quite a while. And coupled with a lot of challenges that the government has been facing since 1994, and particularly immigration policy hasn't been handled well, and the management of it as well. So all these factors, I think, lead to a much more stronger on the ground, ordinary people, unemployed, facing quite serious challenge, led by people who come with quite different statistics which do not go in line with the reality on the ground. And therefore, I think that's the main thing. And what to do? It's ensure that the government become much more transparent, deal with issues of corruption, and build an immigration policy that is accepted and understood by all. I think this is the main starting, it should be the starting point in my view.
1: In Flandler, the South African government is facing multiple challenges with these protests. The president, President Ramaphosa, has acknowledged that South Africans have the right to protest and demonstrate, but he's appealed to them to keep it peaceful. At the same time, he has to maintain law and order. And then, of course, the biggest challenge is that he has to address the root causes of these grievances that we're hearing from these protesters. What are the initial steps do you see that the government is taking to address this?
3: Well, Anand, firstly, good to have me on the program this evening. I must say the response from government has been one that has been very cautious, especially as it started preparing for the months or rather the weeks and days leading up to that 30th of June deadline, which was basically set by activist groups that have lobbied up members of the public to basically go on these mass demonstrations that have been seen in parts of South Africa, even leading up to that main demonstration at the month end on the 30th, where people came out in their thousands in the city hubs of South Africa, being mainly in Gauteng, places like KZN, also seeing mass demonstrations that played out. But for government, the response really was to put a hold on enforcing the law on the day and also ensuring that people, yes, while having the right to demonstrate, should do so peacefully. So government also came under quite a lot of heavy criticism for its heavy spending, really, on very limited resources, I must say, but spending for that particular deadline of the 30th of June, but mainly using about 600 million rand from government coffers to maintain law and order, if you will, Anand, ensuring that the man on the street, yes, while having the right to demonstrate, does so lawfully. So it has been really a case of enforcing bylaws, really, when you look at the government response, but also the response from local municipalities as well.
1: David, this campaign has led to the deaths of at least four people. Thousands of others have fled South Africa, fled to their home countries. And this is not the first time, as I pointed out earlier on, that we've seen these kinds of demonstrations in South Africa. But we are seeing a level of fear and tension and violence in these demonstrations now that we have not seen before. Is there any reason to believe that this is very different this time?
2: It's quite different. I think in the past we've been seeing a flare of this towards local elections. And with each local elections, I think we've been seeing. However, the global environment has fundamentally changed and shifted with what's happening in Europe and the United States, in which the issue of migration, I mean, it's now has gained a momentum. And if the truth is to be told, South Africa has indeed received massive number of people that hasn't been managed well. If you look at the situation, and therefore I think all these factors at a time when we are also faced with the elections in November. The rise of a new leadership, unorganized, unjust individuals who can, using the social media, which is also gaining momentum, with also allegations that are being made that certain countries and certain individuals are behind the scene funding this for one reason or another.
1: And Klantla, I mean, if we look at these protests taking place right now, there appears to be a significant level of organization behind them. As David pointed out, there's use of social media as well. The South African news website, the Daily Maverick, this is how it put the situation. It says, and I'm quoting directly from them, it says, an analysis of a sample of almost 4 million posts on X between January and May 2026 shows how nationalist influences, activist networks, and coordinated amplification accounts transformed grief, fear, and outrage into anti-foreigner narratives. How concerning is this?
3: It is quite concerning, considering that much of the groups that have formed themselves have largely formed themselves around regional lines, or call it tribal lines as well, as much of the demonstrations that come from groups within KwaZulu-Natal, which, of course, is known to hold quite a large population of Zulu-speaking people. But it is quite a contentious province when you look at the area itself. It is a province which is, like many in South Africa, has to deal with the daily struggles of a very poor service delivery when it comes to a general an urban decay, when you look at issues of poverty, high youth unemployment as well affecting the region and also the rest of South Africa as well. So all of this then causes battles within communities on the ground, which then have to fight over these very limited resources while also battling a fairly poor service delivery. Healthcare also being an issue that has come under the spotlight during these recent demonstrations as well, as a debate has now been created, even leading up to that main demonstration on the 30th of June, that it is foreign nationals that are putting a burden, for instance, on local clinics and hospitals as well, where locals then often feel they are overlooked. And even when it comes to issues around education, where some parents then claim that when they want to register their children in schools in their community, they often have to fight for space with foreign nationals as well. But also, it is a fight over resources as well. Given the high unemployment rate that's often affecting the very poor communities, which do make up large populations that involve different tribal groups, I must say, and populations or people speaking different dialects, whether Setswana or Sesotho, it is a mix-up when you look at many of these communities. But it then forms a melting pot where foreign nationals are also known to live with locals. But then there's this grumbling, if you will, when it comes to issues of resources, which many see as very limited, which they then have to fight with or fight with foreigners for space in many of the places that I've mentioned, in our hospitals, in our schools as well.
1: David, clearly there are deep structural issues that have to be addressed by the South African government, and these are not going to be addressed in the next week or so. It will take a long time. It will take planning. It will take a long time to implement these plans as well. But the government has come up with a 5-point plan to address the immediate crisis. It was announced last month. I mean, how far does this 5-point plan go towards addressing the issues that these protesters are laying out?
2: I think it will go a long way that the government is trying to mobilize resources, campaigns in terms of educating people, and go beyond that at SADC level and AU level, try to reach out to fellow African countries to deal with these issues. Because there's this serious understanding that there are push and pull factors. There's a backlash against events in South Africa, against fellow African nationals. And that in itself puts South Africa in a very precarious situation, in which bulk of its investments and business is on the very same African continent. The future of South African economy is on the African continent. And therefore, it's a balancing act. I think the main call is to ensure that you address issues of corruption and uproot the bad apples within the police as well as immigration officials, and ensure that you employ more officials to manage the borders, and all of this is being done simultaneously. But at the end of the day, we're facing local elections. This will be highly politicized. With all these views and action the South African government is taking, it will continue facing that kind of a backlash.
1: Right. Nhlanhla, as I mentioned earlier on, there is a diplomatic fallout.

0: as well. It has strained relations between South Africa and a number of its neighbours. I mean, how concerned is the government about that?
1: The government is quite concerned, and through the International Relations Department has really come out to sort, to really reassure neighbours that, look, while South Africa does realise its problems when it comes to the country's high unemployment rate and this tussle that we are seeing playing out on the ground between foreign nationals and a competition that we're seeing play out with locals, it would seem that really it has been a message of reassuring good neighborliness, if you will, especially with countries on the region here in SADC as well, because we have seen, for instance, a big move in parts of the country, especially in KwaZulu-Natal, in Cape Town as well, and in Pretoria here in Gauteng, where there's been a large movement of people voluntarily leaving the country, and also seeking assistance when it comes to getting transport. And while transport has been arranged apparently by business officials, even Pastor Bushiri in Malawi, it would seem the delay has been quite great to move people to their home countries as well. So the government has really, really done well to make the message clear that even those who are here in the country legally will do well to ensure that they are identified, processed, and those who are voluntarily leaving home will do so safely.
0: Right. Nhlanhla, just one other point, and that is Nigeria says it will seek compensation from South Africa for the property that's been left behind by its nationals who have been forced to flee. And this property also includes businesses that they've been forced to abandon. Has the South African government addressed that in any way?
1: I think it kind of follows the line that I've just described right now, where government has really moved to really give assurances around safety and security, and also ensuring that diplomatic lines are open between Lagos and Pretoria as well, to ensure that, for instance, when it comes to inquiries, that those wishing to be assisted through diplomatic channels here in South Africa will be given the attention that is required.
0: Okay, and that's where we have to leave it. Thanks to both of you for being with us. Well, that is it for this edition of The Heat. I'm Arnold Naidoo in Washington.

Facing the unknown is always difficult. In a world in turmoil, it's easy to lose orientation. But when the storms come, we have to see the possibilities, reinvent, find new opportunities, discover a path forward. CGTN, see the difference.

Authorities in eastern China's Fujian launched an investigation into a shoe factory fire that killed 28 people. China renews an alert for Typhoon Bavi, which is expected to bring gales and heavy rain to eastern parts of the country. Tehran fires 10 ballistic missiles on U.S. infrastructure in Jordan in response to U.S. strikes on southern and eastern Iran. And Russia says military pressure won't pave the way to peace after the U.S. grants Ukraine permission to manufacture Patriot missiles. Good afternoon from Beijing. You're watching The World Today. I'm Zhao Yang. Search efforts in a fire that killed 28 people at a shoe factory in eastern China have largely concluded. Authorities have established an accident investigation team to

0: Look into Thursday's blaze in the city of Jinjiang in Fujian province. The head and the relevant individuals who run the factory were taken into custody. Our reporter Bi Ren has more from this morning's news conference.
1: According to the authorities, the shoe factory fire has killed 28 people, and this blaze broke out at around 12 p.m. on Thursday. The factory is located at a shoe manufacturing hub under Chengzhou. The firefighters dispatched around 200 rescuers and 35 vehicles.

0: cause of the accident remains under investigation. The rescuers said the factory stairwells were cluttered by materials to make shoes, which slowed down the rescue effort and obstructed the relief work during the rescue. And the factory still held a large amount of those materials to make shoes when the fire blazed out. And according to the local authorities, the legal representatives of the company and those who are responsible were taken under control, while the financial accounts of the company were frozen. China's Ministry of Emergency Management have also sent a team to the scene to handle the rescue work, while Fujian and Quanzhou have sent over 500 people from their public security, public health, firefighting, and police department to the scene to treat the injured and handle the scene. Well, next, they will strictly enforce the enterprise's preliminary responsibility for workplace safety and cooperate with higher level authority to carry out the investigation, identify the cause, and draw lessons from this accident.
1: Typhoon Bavi is expected to make landfall between China's Fujian and Zhejiang provinces on the east and southeastern coast on Saturday evening. An orange alert for typhoons remains in effect. It is the second highest level in China's four-tier warning system. Well, Typhoon Bavi has weakened from a super typhoon to a strong one. The State Flood Control and Drought Relief Headquarters upgraded its emergency response for Fujian and Zhejiang. All coastal projects, passenger ferries, schools and operations of scenic areas are suspended. The typhoon is churning southeast of the Taiwan region, with extensive rain and wind expected to slam east, central and northeast China from today. Wenzhou City in Zhejiang province has upgraded its typhoon emergency response to level 2. Local authorities have set up 300 temporary shelters to brace for Typhoon Bavi. Chen Tong has more from Cangnan County in Wenzhou.
2: It's a boarding high school in the county of Cangnan in the city of Wenzhou. And in the next few days, this boarding high school will become a temporary shelter for residents from Xiaguan village in the county of Cangnan. And this school alone will house over 2,000 people, and elderly and children will be staying at the dorms, and the other people will be staying at the auditorium. And as you can probably see, trucks behind me, they are busy loading some supplies to ensure the living conditions of the residents in the next few days. And in Cangnan alone, shelters like this one has over 300, and evacuation of the residents living along the coastal areas will be finished by 9 a.m. tomorrow. And local authorities have already started their evacuation work 2 or 3 days ago. And the Typhoon Bavi is expected to make its landfall along the coastal line between Fujian province and the Zhejiang province tomorrow. So Cangnan is in the middle of the coastal line. So this is a place where we'll welcome torrential rain in the next few days. Though Typhoon Bavi has weakened its level this morning, but if you look at the size of it, it's still very large. The cloud diameter could reach some 1,300 kilometers, and that means not only Yangtze River Delta region, some inland areas in China will also welcome torrential rain and even flooding possibilities. And Wenzhou has just issued an orange alert for typhoon, and so far scenic spots in Wenzhou, not only Wenzhou, in other coastal cities in the province of Zhejiang have closed, and some public activities have also suspended.
1: Ningde is a major aquacultural base in Fujian province, and it lies within the area of the typhoon's impact. Local aquaculture workers have reinforced fish rafts ahead of the storm to prevent shifting, damage and loss of fish. Offshore cabins have been relocated to sheltered areas. Aquaculture operations near Dawan village in Ningde have been suspended.
3: Every typhoon season, we stay on alert. This time, the warning came early, so we moved fast to secure the rafts and bring the equipment ashore. It's extra work, but it's better than taking risks. We just want to protect our fish and keep losses to a minimum.
4: Our main tasks today are to remove 6 wind turbines, reinforce the solar panels, disconnect some cable terminals, and secure the fish raft cabins. We also need to tow the cabins to anchoring points to minimize the typhoon's impact on the fish rafts.
5: We were worried strong winds could damage the cabins, so we towed them closer to shore.

0: early. If the cabins and boats were left out on the rafts, big waves could knock them around and cause damage.
1: Thousands of students and teachers have been rescued in southern China's Guigang in the Guangxi Zhuang Autonomous Region. They were trapped at a local education park after severe floods triggered by record-breaking rainfall. The rescue operation, powered by some of China's most advanced emergency rescue technology, managed to turn a flooded island back into a lifeline. Our reporter Gong Ming witnessed the rescue.
2: Late on July 7th, sudden floods trapped over 10,000 students and staff here. With water levels rising rapidly, speed was of the essence. The China NN rescue team rushed to the scene the next day, deploying a game-changing piece of technology known as the rescue aircraft carrier. This massive platform can be assembled in just over 10 minutes.
3: To enhance the capacity of the rescue power, so the NN rescue team this time started to use this powered pontoon bridge. This ship actually combined with two parts and can contain 300 to 400 people at one time.
2: Deploying such massive equipment in a flooded campus, however, is like threading a needle. Rescuers had to navigate submerged obstacles, trees, and narrow corridors between school buildings.
4: We deployed three sets of these vessels. We did this because the terrain inside is complex and some areas are very narrow. Alternating the three sets allows us to stay agile, safe, and highly efficient.
2: For the thousands trapped inside the college, these maneuvers were the difference between hope and despair.
5: We were trapped for 3 days and two nights, surviving only on dry rations. Every night, we'd wake up either sweating or starving, no hot food at all. At first, we had some contact with the outside, but then our phones died. When we finally saw the rescuers arrive, it felt like a beacon home. Everyone started cheering and shouting.
2: That cheer was met with overwhelming efficiency. Leveraging the massive payload of the pontoon bridges, rescue teams pulled off a logistical miracle, evacuating 6,000 students to safety in less than 20 hours of active operations.
6: The rescue started again at 6 a.m. as soon as it got light. Doing this in the dark is too dangerous. We are so grateful to them. They worked so hard. Seeing them here gives U.S. peace of mind. We will definitely overcome this challenge.
2: Exhausted but safe, the students disembark in an orderly line filled with gratitude for their rescuers. What started as a sudden nightmare ends with quiet relief. A powerful reminder that when cutting-edge technology meets the human drive to save lives, no island is left stranded and no one is left behind. Gong Ming, CGTN, Guigang, Guangxi Zhuang Autonomous Region.
1: Northern China too, including the capital Beijing, has also been affected by the heavy downpours and has prompted weather warnings and safety bulletins from authorities. Wang Mengjie has more.
7: Taking the Chaoyang district where I'm standing right now as an example, the district witnessed a moderate rain this morning to some extent affected people's transportation to work, and then the rain has stopped temporarily. According to the local officials, the rain is expected to continuously hit the city starting late afternoon. So based on the situation, local authorities call on citizens to reduce their outdoor activities and stay home as much as possible, and multiple suburban railway trains were suspended on Friday, and the subways in raining areas were operated in reduced speed. And in terms of highways, all construction projects have been suspended so far, and forecasters warn that the mountainous and semi-mountainous regions have been well faced a high risk of secondary disasters, for example, the land

0: landslide and mudslide. As you can see, the rain is right now is pooling in this district, and the local urban areas will experience the, another high frequency. So I think the okay, thank you so much. Thank you for the help from my cameraman. And I think so the authorities also warned that the residents have been advised to take precautions and to closely monitor the official weather updates.
1: Facing the unknown is always difficult. In a world in turmoil, it's easy to lose orientation. But when the storms come, we have to see the possibilities, reinvent, find new opportunities, discover a path forward. CGTN, see the difference.
2: The Islamic Revolutionary Guard Corps, the IRGC, says Iran has fired 10 ballistic missiles on U.S. military infrastructure at Jordan's Azraq military base. The attack comes after a series of U.S. strikes on Iran's southern, coastal and eastern provinces. Jordan says it has intercepted 8 missiles launched from Iran, with no casualties or damage reported. The IRGC says U.S. bases in the Gulf region will be targeted if the U.S. continues its aggression. Iranian Foreign Minister Saeed Abbas Araghchi condemned the U.S. attacks, calling them violations of the U.N. Charter and the peace MOU the two sides reached last month. Araghchi also warned against any adventurism by the U.S. military, reaffirming Iran's determination to defend its territorial integrity, sovereignty and national security. Ehsan Kevani has more from Yazd.
3: In the early hours of Thursday, strikes hit the southern port city of Bushehr, and reports indicate that areas around the nuclear power plant were targeted, although officials say the facility continues to operate normally. The southern port city of Bandar Abbas was also struck again over the past 2 days. At least 14 people have been killed and nearly 80 injured during this fresh round of U.S. attacks. What sets these strikes apart is their expanded scope. Unlike previous post-MOU attacks by the United States, which were limited to coastal areas in the south of Iran, the new strikes have hit multiple regions across Iran, including a railway bridge north of the country near the Caspian Sea, as well as Hamadan province in Midwest. Iran's foreign ministry strongly condemned the airstrikes, labeling them a war crime. The ministry stated that while the U.S. justifies the attacks as a response to incidents involving ships in the Strait of Hormuz, they violate the UN Charter and post-war commitments. Iran has vowed to respond to U.S. actions. The IRGC asserted that external powers have no role in the Strait of Hormuz, warning that U.S. military adventurism and interference in maritime traffic will provoke a harsh Iranian retaliation, disrupt ongoing gradual reopening efforts, and endanger the interests of all nations relying on the strait.
2: U.S. President Donald Trump has sent mixed signals about ceasefire talks with Iran, which have been expected to resume following the funeral of Iran's late supreme leader. Regional mediators Pakistan and Qatar are reportedly pushing to bring both sides back to the table. U.S. officials warn the current escalation may persist if Iran continues attacking ships in the Strait of Hormuz. Jagruti Davi has more for us from Washington.
4: Looks like at this stage that the ceasefire has all but crumbled. There are mixed messages coming from the White House, with the president on the one hand saying the ceasefire is over, and yet on the other hand saying that if negotiators want to continue talking, they can, but he believes that they are wasting their time. Crucially, neither side has ruled out a return to negotiations. Those negotiations, the last round, which ended last week, were going to be resumed after the funeral of the late supreme leader of Iran. That funeral has seen some delays, and it's unclear whether those talks are going to resume once the burial and the funeral proceedings are complete, and especially now with this increase, with this return to tit-for-tat strikes between the US and Iran. Lots of mistrust on both sides that has now only been deepened by disagreements over what to do over the Strait of Hormuz, which are clearly nowhere to being resolved.
2: Nazila Fathi is a former Iran correspondent for the New York Times and also author of The Lonely War, One Woman's Account of the Struggle for Modern Iran. She says the U.S. needs to respect Iran's sovereignty.
5: Ceasefire has become a moving target, and the Memorandum of Understanding seems to be just a document that has been used to de-escalate. We are living through quite dangerous times. The room for miscalculation is shrinking, and this is the time that the mediators need to play an active role to bring the two sides closer to one another. This is a regional conflict with global implications. So I hope this is not going to become a tit-for-tat process. But what is clear is that both sides is trying to sort of test the other side's threshold. And it is clear that paragraph 5 of the Memorandum of Understanding, which defines Iran's role for providing security in the Strait of Hormuz, is the sticking point. This is where both sides should clarify. One thing that the United States needs to understand is that Iran is a sovereign country, and it has discovered that the Strait of Hormuz is a very powerful tool, much more powerful than a nuclear program or its missile program. So there is no way that Iran is going to give up control over the Strait of Hormuz. And according to Iranians, the ships were supposed to coordinate with Iran and pass through the passageway that Iran was defining. Wall Street Journal reported that the U.S. administration was quite wary of this, and 125 ships had crossed that way. This is something that has to be hashed out. It has to be clarified. Who will have control over the strait? What kind of arrangements will be made? Should the U.S. Navy have the right to escort ships from any part of the Strait of Hormuz? This is where diplomacy comes into play, and I hope that both sides can get back to the table and hash out those details.
2: Israeli Prime Minister Benjamin Netanyahu says Israel will not allow Iran to acquire nuclear weapons with or without an agreement. He also announced plans to increase defense spending and expand domestic arms production. Netanyahu says Israel will add about $116 billion to its defense budget over the next decade, with significant investment in the Air Force and an Israeli-made munitions industry. Meanwhile, Defense Minister Israel Katz says Israeli forces will remain in southern Lebanon until Hezbollah is fully disarmed. He says Israel does not need permission to enter or remain in the country. Israel and Lebanon reached a U.S.-mediated security framework on June 26th, but Israel has continued to carry out strikes inside Lebanon. Germany says it will purchase Tomahawk cruise missiles from the U.S. and deploy them on its soil. German Chancellor Friedrich Merz made the announcement to the lower house of parliament following the NATO summit in Ankara in Turkey.
6: We also agreed with the U.S. government on the sidelines of the NATO meeting in Ankara that we would acquire American Tomahawk missiles and station them in Germany. This closes an important strategic gap in our defense. At the same time, we will work to develop our own European systems and station them in Europe.
2: The number of missiles and launchers Germany will acquire has not been disclosed. The planned purchase aligns with U.S. President Donald Trump's push for European allies to pay for their own security. In 2024, Germany and the U.S. agreed to temporarily deploy Tomahawk cruise missiles in Germany beginning in 2026. However, the deployment plan was scrapped after Trump announced in May that he would reduce the U.S. military presence in Germany. Reports in Germany say Berlin's decision to purchase the missiles is seen as an alternative to that plan. The U.S. and Ukraine have reached a political agreement granting Kyiv permission to manufacture Patriot air defense systems. They are one of the few Western weapons capable of intercepting Russia's ballistic missiles. Kremlin spokesperson Dmitry Peskov says Russia is aware that the U.S. is continuing to supply weapons and military technology to Ukraine on a large scale. He warns that further escalation may prolong Russia's operations. He further says the U.S. is mistaken in believing an escalation in military pressure can pave the way to peace. Moscow says it hopes Washington will resume its efforts on the Ukraine issue after addressing the Iran conflict. And Peskov also says that President Vladimir Putin remains willing to hold another call with President Trump to discuss the conflict. Meanwhile, the UN Security Council has held an emergency meeting on Ukraine. China condemned attacks on civilians and urged all parties to stop targeting civilian infrastructure.
7: The parties concerned should remain calm and exercise restraint, strictly abide by international humanitarian law, and make every effort to de-escalate the situation so as to create conditions for an early ceasefire and an end to the conflict.
2: China's deputy permanent representative to the UN says all parties should demonstrate political will and resume dialogue and negotiations towards a comprehensive, lasting and binding peace agreement. He also called for legitimate security concerns to be addressed and for a balanced, effective and sustainable regional security architecture. He reiterated that China remains committed to promoting a political settlement and will continue working with the international community to facilitate peace talks.
1: Images may appear to be identical, but looks can be deceiving. The difference is not always obvious. It has to be discovered. There are always different sides to a story. We put the focus on the details. To see more, to understand better. CGTN. See the difference.
2: The Premier of the Democratic People's Republic of Korea's cabinet, Park Tae-sung, is in China until Sunday. His visit comes as China and the DPRK mark the 65th anniversary of their Treaty of Friendship. CGTN's Liu Jiaxin has more details.
8: Park Tae-sung, Premier of the Cabinet of the Democratic People's Republic of Korea, landed in Beijing on Friday. He's paying an official visit over the weekend along with a party and government delegation. Premier Park's visit signals that high-level exchanges between China and the DPRK are continuing following Chinese President Xi Jinping's visit to Pyongyang last month. Park will also attend the commemorative event of the 65th anniversary of the China-DPRK Treaty of Friendship, Cooperation and Mutual Assistance. According to spokesperson Mao Ning of the Chinese Ministry of Foreign Affairs, China and the DPRK are traditionally friendly neighboring countries. She said maintaining and consolidating the development of China-DPRK relations is a consistent strategic policy of the Communist Party of China and Chinese government. Liu Jiaxin, CGTN, Beijing.
2: China has successfully recovered its Long March 10B carrier rocket after its maiden flight, and it's marked a breakthrough in rocket reusability technology. The rocket was launched from the Wenchang spacecraft launch site in southern China's Hainan province this afternoon. About 6 minutes after the separation of the rocket's first and second stages, the first stage returned to Earth. It was captured by a net on a sea-based recovery platform, the first time the net capture method was used for carrier rocket recovery. The rocket is suitable for various future tasks, such as deploying low-orbit satellite internet constellations and launching large commercial satellites. And before we go, a recap of our top stories this hour. Authorities in China's Fujian province launched an investigation into a shoe factory fire that killed 28 people. Downpours drenched large parts of China, now under the second highest typhoon alert as Bavi approaches. Tehran fires 10 ballistic missiles on U.S. infrastructure in Jordan in response to U.S. strikes on southern and eastern Iraq. And Russia says military pressure won't pave the way to peace after the U.S. grants Ukraine permission to manufacture Patriot missiles. And we'll leave it there on the

coming up on Sports Scene. And in form, Kylian Mbappe scores his 8th goal at the World Cup to help France beat Morocco and reach the semi-finals. Hosts China ease past Ukraine in the preliminary phase of the Women's Volleyball Nations League in the Hong Kong SAR. And Carolina Muchova defeats Coco Gauff in a three-set thriller at Wimbledon to set up a first ever all-Czech final with Linda Neskova. Hello, thank you for joining us on Sports Scene. We're live from Beijing. I'm Mike Fox. We, of course, start with the World Cup, and France captain Kylian Mbappe made up for missing a first-half penalty by scoring one and creating another in a 2-0 win over Morocco in Boston to book a place in the semi-finals. The 2018 champions restrict Morocco to just one shot on target in the entire game. Mbappe misses his penalty in the first half when he's tripped by Nusair Mazraoui in the bar.

0: The AR confirms, but Yassine Bono keeps out his tame efforts. The African's best chance comes near the break after an Achraf Hakimi free kick goes just past the post. Mbappe does break the deadlock around the hour mark with a confident finish. The strike marks his 20th World Cup goal in as many games. What an achievement that is, by the way. He then turns provider 6 minutes later by setting up Ousmane Dembele. It ends 2-0 and also ends the last remaining African team's efforts in the tournament. Mohamed Ouabi's side are sent home by France for a second successive tournament following that semi-final defeat from Qatar 4 years ago. It's either Spain or Belgium in Dallas on Tuesday for what will be France's third straight World Cup semi-final.
1: Confirmation for us, and extremely proud to be here in the semi-finals for the third time in a row. Given the first half and the penalty miss and 3 chances we had, we were not as efficient as expected, but there was no doubt in the players' heads or Kylian Mbappe's head after the penalty miss.
2: There was l'efficacité, mais ça met pas le doute.
0: France fans obviously left Boston Stadium in celebration after that win, but are now turning their attention to Spain and Belgium to see who they will face for a place in the final.
3: We knew the team got it. I think we had all the game under control. The momentum was all over France, so we were able to get the win. So I'm very happy and very excited for the next games.
4: I feel proud. I mean, France is a very, very good team. You know, we're fighting a war. It's a very good team. We weren't lucky. We were lucky to block that penalty. Bruno played very well, but actually we still have something missing in the puzzle to create a good team and to play better and to win, to beat the French team. French team is the best one in this World Cup, and for sure is going to win the World Cup. There's no question about that.
5: Man, it's a tough game. We didn't get lucky. We had a tough path. You know, we didn't get the easy path. We got Brazil, we got Netherlands. We did good. We're proud. We'll be back, like I said, in 2030. Morocco, next time, we're going to do good. We're going to win them. We're going to get Mbappe back. He knows it. Okay? And we're going to just win. That's what we do.
0: Fighting talk indeed. Well, those 20 World Cup goals Mbappe has scored have come at just 27 years old. It all started about 8 years ago in Russia when a teenager took the world by storm and guided his nation to the title.

0: Well, Spain are gearing up for that quarterfinal against Belgium in LA later. The European champions are seeking to maintain their unbeaten streak at the tournament. Lamine Yamal took part in the session and is expected to spearhead Spain's attack after helping his side beat Portugal in the round of 16. Wingers Nico Williams and Jeremy Pino have also overcome injury concerns that disrupted Spain's group stage campaign, giving Luis de la Fuente a full-strength team. La Roja have yet to concede a goal at this World Cup, but so far look devoid of ideas in attack, with the 2010 champions proving to be solid, albeit not as entertaining as some European rivals. Even though they are underdogs, Belgium are in high spirits after thrashing co-hosts the USA in their last game, which was marred by a bit of controversy, I think it's fair to say. The Spanish attack can ill afford to have an off day as they look to breach the goal of Belgium's Thibaut Courtois, who is considered still as one of the modern-day great goalkeepers.
1: I wish we had a key to unlock the situation and make it easy to score, but we are talking about one of the best goalkeepers in the world, if not the best, someone who has been performing at incredibly high level for years. So tomorrow we'll try whatever it takes, hoping he doesn't have his best.

0: stay and that things go our way.
1: Por día y que la cosa venga a nuestro favor.
2: Belgium will be without Amadou Onana after the midfielder ruptured his anterior cruciate ligament during their win over the US. The midfielder went off in the 21st minute after landing awkwardly, though he later joined the celebrations, albeit on crutches. His absence leaves Rudy Garcia with a sizeable gap to fill against the Spain side, who rarely need an invitation to take control.
3: Well, obviously, it's a bit similar to what happened in 2018, I would say, with the quarterfinal against Brazil, also where I would say they were more favored as us, although maybe at that time, I think maybe individually we had maybe more quality in the team, but I feel we are a great team altogether now. And Spain is a great team. I think they are one of the favorites to win it. So obviously, we start as an underdog against them, but as a football, everything is possible, and I believe that we can win, with all respect, but obviously they are the favourite.
2: Norway continue preparations in Fort Lauderdale ahead of Saturday's quarter-final against England. Striker Erling Haaland was born in Leeds and plays for Man City, so it's no wonder he called it a special game, but still labelled the Three Lions as favourites.
4: It's a special game, yeah, definitely. I think for me, it's super special because I play in England and I'm born in England. And yeah, you also play against teammates and everything. So it's a bit, it's not weird, but it's, I don't know the name in English. It's a funny game and it's going to be nice. I mean, playing against Brazil was kind of crazy for us Norwegians. And to win against Brazil and then go and play England in the quarterfinal in the World Cup is in the USA is quite special. And I think if you watch at the scenes back in Norway, this is not normal for Norway to be. So it's super special.
2: It promises to be a great game. Okay, you're watching Sports Scene on CGTN. Still to come. Hosts China ease past Ukraine in the preliminary phase of the Women's Volleyball Nations League in the Hong Kong SAR.

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Each one can open new perspectives, new possibilities. 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We put the pieces together to find what really matters to you. All around the world, all around the clock. Our reporters are at home across the globe. From our headquarters in Beijing and production centers in Washington, Nairobi, and London. 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CGTN. See the difference.

0: We are all connected. 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
1: Now to the Women's Volleyball Nations League, and hosts China beat Ukraine in straight sets to claim their first win of the Hong Kong SAR Stub. It's the Eastern Europeans who start stronger and surge to an early lead in the opening set. Led by captain Gong Xiangyu, outside hitter Zhuang Yuxian and middle blocker Wang Yuanyuan, China quickly bounce back and go on to win the first 21-18.

0: 25-18, I beg your pardon. Ukraine battled back and at one point lead 17-12 in the second. However, China respond and go on an 8-2 run to swing the momentum before claiming the frame 25-22 following a block from Duan. China withstand the pressure in the third with a 25-20 win to seal victory. Zhuang and Wang leading the team in scoring with 18 and 16 points. The PRC will next face the Dominican Republic on Saturday.
1: I think we did good in defense and pressure our opponents, so today was not that challenging. But I'm also aware of the fact that the momentum changes fast on court, and our opponents in the upcoming games will be stronger.
0: Golf is next, and at the Scottish Open, former champions Rory McIlroy and Bernd Weisberger are part of a five-way tie for the lead on a packed leaderboard after day one in North Berwick. This is defending champion Chris Goddard, who looks to become the first back-to-back champion in the tournament's history. The 26-year-old finishes the first round tied for 27th at 2 under. World number one Scotty Scheffler is searching for his first victory since January. He also finishes the day at 2 under par. Rasmus Højgaard is the only leader to play in the afternoon as the wind eases. The Dane gets to 6 under with 4 holes left, but finds the bunker off the 16th tee, hits into the rough and makes a double bogey to drop back into a tie. McIlroy feels much the same, it seems. He missed the last 2 weeks after a quiet US Open, but holds an 18-foot eagle putt on the par 5 first and birdies the other 2 par 5s. That accounts for most of his score. He is tied for the lead after 18 holes for the first time since his Masters win in April. We turn to cycling, and Tadej Pogačar delivered a dominant display to win Stage 6 at the Tour de France and reclaim the yellow jersey as he seeks a fifth title. Stage 6 features a brutal 186-kilometre mountain route from Pau to Garvanegadra, with riders tackling the legendary Col de Tourmalet prior to some demanding Pyrenean terrain. On the intense climb, Pogačar launches a decisive attack that main rival Jonas Vingegaard cannot match. Torsten Tarin sees his hopes fade after crashing on the descent. It leaves him with a concussion, and the 30-year-old has now left this year's edition. All the best to him on what hopefully is going to be a speedy recovery. Pogačar makes his move with Emirates teammate Isaac Del Toro helping set up the attack. The Slovenian then powers away alone on the final climb, extending his advantage over Vingegaard to 1 minute 15 seconds and strengthening his grip on the overall lead. The race continues on Friday with a 175.1-kilometre flat stage from Hackmau to Bordeaux. The controversial Conor McGregor has said he is ready for his return to the octagon after a 5-year absence. The 37-year-old is convinced he will defeat Max Holloway when the two face off in the main event of UFC 329 in Las Vegas on Saturday.
2: I can destroy Max inside 10 seconds. I have knockouts inside 3 seconds on my fighting record. I have Hall of Fame fighters, multiples. Hall of Fame UFC fighters defeated and destroyed both together in under a minute. And I can add Max to that. However, don't get it twisted. If we go into these deep waters, Max is going to be in a lot of trouble. Badly concussed.
0: More to follow on the programme. The latest from Wimbledon is next. Carolina Muchova defeats Coco Gauff in a 3-set thriller to set up a first ever all-Czech final with Linda Neskova.

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2: Images may appear to be identical, but looks can be deceiving. The difference is not always obvious. It has to be discovered. There are always different sides to a story. We put the focus on the details. 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
3: We return with tennis, and at Wimbledon, a good tournament for Czech players just keeps getting better. First, Karolína Muchová advanced to her second Grand Slam final in dramatic fashion by saving match point against Coco Gauff in a three-set thriller. Muchová is at the bottom of the screen there and is the fourth Czech woman in the Open era to reach the semi-finals at all four slams. She wins the opener here 6-2. Gauff beat Jessica Pegula to reach her first Wimbledon semi-final at this edition. The 22-year-old dominates the second 6-1 to get level. In her Grand Slam main draw debut in 2019, a 15-year-old Gauff came through qualifying and reached the fourth round, stunning Venus Williams. Now a two-time major winner. She's always in the mix at the big events. This one goes the distance, with the third needing a tiebreak, in which the USA's Gauff squanders match point. Agonizing stuff, but in a match that neither player wants to win, it seems, Muchová also misses her first chance to clinch victory when she slips at the crucial moment at the net. The wait goes on. However, Muchová does eventually win the extra game 12-10 when Gauff finds the net. This time, the world number 9 will face compatriot Linda Noskova in what will be her second Grand Slam final after a French Open runners-up finish from 2023.
4: Honestly, it was such a big fight. It was roller coaster. As you said, you're up and down. In 10 seconds, you have a match point, then you match point down. It's no time to think, but very nerve-wracking. I was, you know, I don't know. I don't even know what I'm saying. I'm really kind of shaking and trying to sink it in, but the atmosphere here, indescribable. Thank you everyone who came and supported us.
3: Noskova is at the bottom and gets past Marta Kostyuk in straight sets to reach her first Grand Slam final. Both make minimal errors before the last game of the opening set, and it's the Czech who goes on to take the opener 6-4. Kostyuk is playing in her first Wimbledon semi-final after a last four loss to Mira Andreeva at the French Open last month. The 24-year-old breaks back at 3-2 in the second. However, Noskova stays in control and closes things out 6-4 once again. An Ukrainian sends one wide. The 21-year-old becomes the youngest women's singles finalist at Wimbledon since a 20-year-old Eugenie Bouchard in 2014, she and Muchová also set up that first all-Czech women's Grand Slam final.
5: Couldn't really believe it, I guess. You always want to be in those moments, you always want to win these big matches, but when it actually happens, you don't know how to react or kind of realize it. But I always realize any success or any great matches or a good tournament after it's all done. So right now, I feel like I am already focusing on the final.
3: Helena Ostapenko and Marcelo Arevalo fought back from a set down to defeat Storm Hunter and Mark Polmans to win the mixed doubles title. Australia's Hunter and Polmans have a solid start in the opening frame and eventually go on to win it 6-4. But Ostapenko and Arevalo come back and claim the second 7-5 to send the match into an all-important decider. The momentum stays with the second seeds in the third, and on championship point they seal a 6-2 victory to complete the comeback and secure their first Wimbledon title together. The victory also marks an historic milestone for Arevalo, who becomes the first Salvadorian to lift a Wimbledon trophy. What an achievement for his nation. Ostapenko picks up a third major crown after winning the 2017 French Open singles and the 2024 US Open women's doubles.

0: In the women's doubles, Guo Han Yu and Kristina Malandovic upset top seeds Katerina Siniakova and Taylor Townsend in straight sets to reach the semi-finals at a Grand Slam for the first time as a pair. China's Guo and France's Malandovic are at the bottom. They open their season by winning the ASB Classic in Auckland in January before reaching the last eight at the French Open just last month. The 10th seeds go on to win the first in a tiebreak after trailing 5-1. What a comeback. They then save two set points before closing out the contest 7-5 to reach the last four. This will be Guo's first Grand Slam semi-final. They will face Chinese duo Jiang Xinyu and Xu Yifan.
1: To be in a semi-final with Han Yu, we just started to play together this year. We don't play so much, but I love our game together, our potential, our energy.
0: Pair Jiang and Xu need three sets to beat Ingrid Neal and Guayliana Olmo 6-1, 2-6, 6-4 to reach that semi-final. Jiang advances to her first semi-final at a Grand Slam, while Xu reaches the last four at SW19 for the third time. Well, we end with the men's side, and Novak Djokovic will take on defending champion Jannik Sinner later on Friday. At 39 years old, Djokovic has seemingly defied his advancing years as he keeps on winning trophies. Now, it's the world number one standing in his way as he looks for title number eight at the All England Club.
2: I mean, yes and no. I guess, yes, at this stage that I'm still able to, you know, battle these young guys that have, you know, 15 years less than me, and that I'm able to beat them at the, you know, the tightest possible scoreline. So of course, in a sense, it is really a nice surprise. But at the same time, I always have, you know, the highest expectations for myself, and I can be very self-critical, very hard on myself. But at the same time, you know, I try to also enjoy the moments like this, you know, where I, you know, I don't know what tomorrow brings. And to be honest, let's see. I'm still in the tournament. I still want to, you know, go at least one more step further. And but, you know, this was as good as a final for me. I mean, I gave it all that I had and gave it my best. And I think it was really thrilling experience for us players, but also a crowd, you know, present in the stadium. I'm sure also a lot of people watching on TV. So just glad to be part of another historic match.
0: It's going to take someone brave to pick the winner there. Okay, before we say goodbye, let's take another look at today's top stories on Sports Scene. An informed Kylian Mbappe scored his eighth goal at the World Cup, this time to help France beat Morocco and reach the semi-finals. Hosts China ease past Ukraine in the preliminary phase of the Women's Volleyball Nations League in the Hong Kong SAR. And Caroline Muchova defeated Coco Gauff in a three-set thriller at Wimbledon to set up a first-ever all-Czech slam final with Linda Noskova. And it's with Wimbledon that I'm going to leave you with. Be sure to check us out using the handle CGTN Sports Scene across X, Facebook and YouTube. And stay right there, because the world today continues next. See you later.

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0: Welcome to the World Today on CGTN. I'm Zhao Yang in Beijing. The Democratic People's Republic of Korea's cabinet premier Park Tae-sung is in China until Sunday. His visit comes as China and the DPRK mark the 65th anniversary of their Treaty of Friendship. Liu Jiaxin has the details.
1: Park Tae-sung, premier of the cabinet of the Democratic People's Republic of Korea, landed in Beijing on Friday. He's paying an official visit over the weekend along with a party and government delegation. Premier Park's visit signals that high-level exchanges between China and the DPRK are continuing following Chinese President Xi Jinping's visit to Pyongyang last month. Park will also attend the commemorative event of the 65th anniversary of the China-DPRK Treaty of Friendship, Cooperation and Mutual Assistance. According to spokesperson Mao Ning of the Chinese Ministry of Foreign Affairs, China and the DPRK are traditionally friendly neighboring countries. She said maintaining and consolidating the development of China-DPRK relations is a consistent strategic policy of the Communist Party of China and Chinese government. Le Jiaxin, CGTN, Beijing.

The Islamic Revolutionary Guard Corps says it has fired 10 ballistic missiles on U.S. military infrastructure at Jordan's Azraq military base. This follows a series of U.S. strikes on Iran's southern and eastern provinces. Jordan says it intercepted 8 Iranian missiles with no casualties or damage reported. The IRGC has threatened to target U.S.

0: party also warned against any adventurism by the U.S. military, reaffirming Iran's determination to defend its territorial integrity, sovereignty and national security. Here's SNK Vani with more from Yazd.
1: In the early hours of Thursday, strikes hit the southern port city of Bushehr, and reports indicate that areas around the nuclear power plant were targeted, although officials say the facility continues to operate normally. The southern port city of Bandar Abbas was also struck again. Over the past 2 days, at least 14 people have been killed and nearly 80 injured during this fresh round of U.S. attacks. What sets these strikes apart is their expanded scope. Unlike previous post-MOU attacks by the United States, which were limited to coastal areas in the south of Iran, the new strikes have hit multiple regions across Iran, including a railway bridge north of the country near the Caspian Sea, as well as Hamadan province in Midwest. Iran's foreign ministry strongly condemned the airstrikes, labeling them a war crime. The ministry stated that while the U.S. justifies the attacks as a response to incidents involving ships in the Strait of Hormuz, they violate the U.N. Charter and post-war commitments. Iran has vowed to respond to U.S. actions. The IRGC asserted that external powers have no role in the Strait of Hormuz, warning that U.S. military adventurism and interference in maritime traffic will provoke a harsh Iranian retaliation, disrupt ongoing gradual reopening efforts, and endanger the interests of all nations relying on the Strait.
0: Israeli Prime Minister Benjamin Netanyahu says Israel will not allow Iran to acquire nuclear weapons with or without an agreement. He also announced plans to increase defense spending and expand domestic arms production. Netanyahu says Israel will add about $116 billion US to its defense budget over the next decade, with significant investment in the Air Force and an Israeli-made munitions industry. Meanwhile, Defense Minister Israel Katz says Israeli forces will remain in southern Lebanon until Hezbollah is fully disarmed. He says Israel does not need permission to enter or remain in the country. Israel and Lebanon did reach a U.S.-mediated security framework in June, but Israel has continued to carry out strikes in Lebanon. Germany says it will purchase Tomahawk cruise missiles from the U.S. and deploy them on its soil. The Chancellor, Friedrich Merz, made this announcement to the lower house of parliament following the NATO summit in Ankara in Turkey.
2: We also agreed with the U.S. government on the sidelines of the NATO meeting in Ankara that we would acquire American Tomahawk missiles and station them in Germany. This closes an important strategic gap in our defense. At the same time, we will work to develop our own European systems and station them in Europe.
0: The number of missiles and launches Germany will acquire has not been disclosed. The planned purchase does align with U.S. President Donald Trump's push for European allies to pay for their own security. In 2024, Germany and the U.S. had agreed to temporarily deploy Tomahawk cruise missiles in Germany beginning in 2026. However, the deployment plan was scrapped after Trump announced in May that he would reduce the U.S. military presence in Germany. Reports in Germany say Berlin's decision to purchase the missiles is seen as an alternative to that plan. In eastern China's Fujian province, search efforts in a fire that killed 28 people at a shoe factory have largely concluded. Authorities have established an accident investigation team to look into Thursday's deadly blaze in the city of Jinjiang. The head and relevant individuals who run the factory were taken into custody. Our reporter Bi Ren has more from this morning's news conference.
3: According to the authorities, the shoe factory fire has killed 28 people, and this blaze broke out at around 12 p.m. on Thursday. The factory is located at a shoe manufacturing hub under Chengzhou. The firefighters dispatched around 200 rescuers and 35 vehicles to the scene, but they confirmed that the cause of the accident remains under investigation. The rescuers said the factory stairwells were clapped.

0: cluttered by materials to make shoes, which slowed down the rescue effort and obstructed the relief work during the rescue. And the factory still held a large amount of those materials to make shoes when the fire blazed out. And according to the local authorities, the legal representatives of the company and those who are responsible were taken under control, while the financial accounts of the company were frozen. China's Ministry of Emergency Management have also sent a team to the scene to handle the rescue work, while Fujian and Quanzhou have sent over 500 people from their public security, public health, firefighting, and police department to the scene to treat the injured and handle the scene. Well, next, they will strictly enforce the enterprise's preliminary responsibility for workplace safety and cooperate with higher level authority to carry out the investigation, identify the cause, and draw lessons from this accident.
1: Typhoon Bavi is expected to make landfall on Saturday evening along China's eastern coast. An orange alert for typhoons remains in effect. It's the second highest level in the country's four-tier warning system. The typhoon has weakened from a super typhoon to a strong one. The State Flood Control and Drought Relief Headquarters has upgraded its emergency response for Fujian and Zhejiang provinces. All coastal projects, passenger ferries, schools and operations of scenic areas have been suspended. Bavi is churning southeast of the Taiwan region, with extensive rain and wind expected to slam east, central and northeast China starting Friday. Well, northern China, including the capital Beijing, has also been affected by heavy downpours and has been prompting weather warnings and safety bulletins from authorities. Here's Wang Wenjie with more.
2: Taking the Chaoyang district, where I'm standing right now, as an example, the district witnessed a moderate rain this morning, to some extent affected people's transportation to work, and then the rain has stopped temporarily. According to the local officials, the rain is expected to continuously hit the city starting late afternoon. So based on the situation, local authorities call on citizens to reduce their outdoor activities and stay home as much as possible, and multiple suburban railway trains were suspended on Friday, and the subways in raining areas were operated in reduced speed. And in terms of highways, local all construction projects have been suspended so far, and forecasters warn that the mountainous and semi-mountainous regions have been well faced a high risk of secondary disasters, for example, the landslide and mudslide. As you can see, the rain is right now is pooling in this district, and the local, well, the low urban areas will experience the, another high frequency. So I think the okay. Thank you so much. Thank you for the help from my cameraman. And I think so. The authorities also warned that the residents have been advised to take precautions and to closely monitor the official weather updates.
1: China has successfully launched and recovered its Long March 10B carrier rocket from the Wenchang spacecraft launch site in Hainan province. It's China's first controlled recovery of a carrier rocket's first stage, and it marks a historical breakthrough in rocket reuse technology for China. The rocket took off at 12:15 local time with a launch weight of around 760 tons. And 6 minutes after the separation of the rocket's first and second stages, the first stage returned and was successfully captured by a net on a sea-based recovery platform. And it marks the first time globally that a net capture method was used in carrier rocket recovery. The rocket is suitable for various future tasks, such as deploying low-orbit satellite internet constellations and launching large commercial satellites. And that's all we have for you for now on The World Today. I'm Xiao Yang from the team. Thank you for watching. Global Business is next. Do stay tuned.

And welcome to Global Business here on CGTN. I'm Michael Wong in Beijing. The headlines we're tracking for you at this hour. China sees record cross-border passenger trips in the first half of this year, with foreign arrivals jumping over 20% thanks to visa-free policies. China issues an action plan to ensure that the country reaches its goal of peaking carbon emissions by the year 2030. And we'll take a closer look at the volatility of oil prices as geopolitical tensions flare up once more in the Middle East. While Chinese mainland equities closed lower on this Friday, the Shanghai Composite Index fell some 1% on the day, while the Shenzhen component declined 2.3%. We'll have more on the mainland markets later in the show. Now a closer look at how regional markets performed and how Wall Street closed out overnight.

And we begin with China-Namibia relations, where Chinese Premier Li Qiang says China is willing to work with Namibia to carry forward their traditional friendship, firmly support each other's core interests and major concerns, and promote mutually beneficial

0: cooperation. Now, Premier Lee made the remarks during his meeting with Namibian President Ntumbo Nandi Ndaitwa, who is on a state visit to China. My colleague Vivian Nunes spoke with Namibia's Minister of International Relations and Trade. She said China's zero-tariff policy toward Africa is expected to boost the continent's industrialization and bring benefits to multiple sectors.
1: I think I've already answered that by saying that the benefits of the gesture from China is going to generate industrialization. We are going to begin to add more value to what we are exporting to China. I think a lot of business people are going to be coming to China and see what are the needs. So tourism will also benefit and vice versa. In terms of transportation, will benefit, services will benefit, people to people will benefit. So because we see trade as a peace building measure also. We don't just want to trade. We also want to have a better understanding among people. So the whole collective will actually benefit from this gesture, and we hope that other countries can do the same.
0: And turning now to China travel, where China saw a record 369 million cross-border passenger trips in the first half of this year. That's up nearly 11% year-on-year. The National Immigration Administration released the data on Thursday. Foreign arrivals rose 20.4% to around 23 million, with visa-free entry fueling that growth. Nearly 78% of all inbound foreign visitors entered China visa-free, marking a 30.6% surge from the previous year. The Republic of Korea, Russia, and Malaysia were the top three source countries. Well, many tourists here in China are going beyond sightseeing to explore the country's living cultural heritage. At a Beijing cultural hub, ancient traditions are colliding with futuristic technology. Our Wu Qing has more.
2: On the outskirts of Beijing, visitors from over 20 countries recently climbed the rugged Panlongshan Great Wall, soaking in panoramic views of Miyun Reservoir. But for many, the real highlight lies closer to the city center. Tucked inside a historical courtyard in Shenzhen Hutong, the Beijing Intangible Cultural Heritage Experience Center is offering tourists a hands-on encounter with centuries-old crafts with a modern twist. The main draw, a mixed reality headset that transports users onto Beijing's central axis. They can walk from Yongdingmen Gate to the Drum Tower, read virtual blessings, release lanterns, and set off digital fireworks. Tea ceremonies and traditional incense making are also drawing crowds. Meanwhile, at the gift shop, classic Chinese snacks are winning over first-time tasters.
3: Mate, it's for mom. This is sweet.
4: Yeah, we never try it, but it's delicious.
2: The growing appetite for cultural experiences comes as China opens its doors wider to overseas visitors. Data from the Beijing General Station of Immigration Inspection shows passengers crossing at the capital port had already topped 10 million by mid-June this year. Nearly 1.26 million of those entries were made under visa-free or temporary entry permits. To cope with the rising numbers, border authorities have been adjusting checking points in real time, opening all lines during peak period, and cutting wait times.
5: For foreigners applying for the 240-hour visa-free transit policy, we've introduced a one-stop procedure that combines temporary entry permit issuance with inspection clearance. This has significantly sped up the process.
2: With more immersive experiences and smoother entry procedures, China's traditional culture is no longer just something to see, it's becoming a world to step into. Wu Qiong, CGTN, Beijing.
0: And China's tourism industry is set to ring in a strong summer season. That's according to Chinese travel agency UTOUR. Outbound travel to destinations such as Australia and New Zealand, North America, and Southeast Asia has seen strong growth of over 100% on a yearly basis. Total bookings for the North

0: North American region rose some 135%. That's all thanks to the 2026 FIFA World Cup football tournament jointly hosted by the U.S., Canada, and Mexico. All right, let's get more on China's summer travel season and bring in Du Jiayi, a research fellow at the Shanghai University of International Business and Economics. Jiayi, welcome to the program as always. Let me ask you a big picture question first. How are you seeing China's summer consumption season shaping up so far in terms of spending patterns, but also in terms of sectoral trends?
1: Yes, China's summer consumption season is showing great vitality. A major growth engine is the tourism sector. Millions of travelers are exploring cool weather mountain regions, coastal escapes, and educational museum tours, supported by billions of yuan in official subsidies and consumer vouchers. At the same time, the integration of youth sports event and the campaigns like Travel with Sports event is turning sports matches into primary vacation destinations. Another trend is a shift from goods to experiences. Consumers are selective, but they happily spend on experiences that feel meaningful. Concerts, immersive spaces, wellness activities, and cultural events all benefit from this shift. Young consumers are the core group for many new formats and creating new consumption sceneries. Together, we can see these trends point to a mature and healthy consumption market.
0: Yeah, so Jiayi, amid peak summer heat in July and August, which forms of consumption are gaining the most traction, you think?
1: I would say the most popular forms now are heat avoidance, late-night leisure, and experience-driven wellness. With millions of students on summer break, destinations that are renewed for cooler climate experiences, we can see they have a major surge in family travelers and student study tours. For urban families looking to stay active without sun exposure, indoor ski resorts and ice skating rinks have become weekend retreats. Nighttime economy is another major growth engine, led by outdoor activities like night kayaking and late night tennis. Museums, historic landmarks, and botanical gardens are also extending their operating hours into the night, featuring creative lightning installations and performances. These diverse spending habits transform the challenges of summer heat into dynamic economic opportunities across both retail and service sectors.
0: Yeah, well, Jiayi, there are lots of good value for money tourist attractions here in China. Some of them are even free. I was personally at a city-level museum over the past weekend that had great historical artifacts, and that was free. But I want to ask you about a more specific segment, because we also see certain luxury tourist trains here in China selling out fast this summer, despite premium offerings priced at over $10,000 per person. What is driving that appeal, you think, and what does this boom reveal about shifting consumer trends in China's cultural tourism market?
1: I think this phenomenon is a unique combination of seamless comfort, exclusive entertainment, and access to China's most remote and breathtaking regions. We can see each journey traces the historic road. Local guides share the history at every stop. Passengers wake up to a new landscape each morning. They can deep dive into regional cultures, craft traditions, and natural wonders. This booming demand reveals a profound structural shift within China's cultural tourism market toward high-quality development and experiential luxury. Travelers are increasingly willing to pay a premium for exclusivity, slow-paced immersion, and highly personalized services that can brand local heritage with top-tier comfort. And also, the high number of foreign bookings shows that China's premium cultural tourism is not attracting global attention.
0: Okay, we are going to leave it there. Jiayi, many thanks for your thoughts as always. That's Du Jiayi, research fellow at the Shanghai University of International Business and Economics. And up next here on Global Business. China issues an action plan to ensure that the country reaches its goal of peaking carbon emissions by the year 2030.
2: The world economy as we know it is about to change. Global Business Reports highlight emerging markets, developing countries.

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1: Well, China State Council has issued a carbon peak action plan for the 15th five-year plan period. The plan sets a 2030 target to cut carbon intensity by 17% from 2025 levels and raise non-fossil fuel share to 25%. Large-scale development of water, wind, solar, nuclear, biomass, and geothermal energy is called for through major bases. Interregional power transmission and direct green power connections are also promoted. The plan also calls for low-carbon transformation of coal-based chemical industries and promotes the application of green fuels, such as sustainable aviation fuel and green hydrogen. It has also set a goal of building 100 national-level zero-carbon parks and 500 zero-carbon factories. Low-carbon transitions in computing infrastructure and leveraging the role of the circular economy in reducing emissions are the other main objectives. All right, for more on China's latest carbon peaking action plan, I want to bring in Lin Bochang, head of the China Institute for Studies in Energy Policy at Xiamen University. Professor Lin, great to have you on the program as always. So China's 15th five-year plan targets 25% non-fossil energy consumption by the year 2030 and 2,800 gigawatts of wind and solar capacity by 2030 as well. Give us some context behind these numbers. How ambitious are these numbers, and how significant are these milestones for China's carbon peaking goals?
2: Well, it's very ambitious, obviously, but it's workable. If you look at the non-fossil fuel and energy, right now it's roughly 21.7%. During the 14 5 years plan, we increased about 5.7%. And if the current goal is reached the 25%, that means we have to incremental during the 15 5 years plan is 3.3%. And I think if you look at the speed, it's lower than the 14 5 years plan. But because of the base number is much larger, so we expect that the speed will be lower. And for the carbon peak, the oil and coal need to be peaked. That's for sure. Oil peak seem to be okay, workable, because the penetration rate of the electric vehicle is reached more than 60% last month. So that's okay. Wind, solar, plus energy storage, plus electric vehicle, at this moment is workable for the oil peak. But for the coal, it's more challenging because it really need to balance demand and supply in this context.
1: Right. So just for some other context for our viewers, so China is indeed targeting 25% non-fossil energy consumption by the year 2030, but it's also targeting over 80% non-fossil energy consumption by the year 2060. So we are seeing, of course, an action plan from now to 2030 all the way to carbon neutrality by the year 2060. But let me stick with the 2030 action plan, because that action plan also says China will accelerate its goal of new electricity demand, so incremental electricity demand being met entirely by clean energy. What does this mean for the future build-out and upgrading of China's energy system?
2: Well, that is really the problem for the 15 5 years plan. That we need to meet all the incremental electricity demand by the non-fossil fuel, in other words, clean energy. That is included hydro, nuclear, wind, and solar. And we all know that the wind, hydro, and nuclear, they have longer construction period. So normally it's much longer than 5 years. So let's assume that there will be some wind, nuclear, and hydro come out, but it will be very small. So the major dynamic was provided by wind and solar. Now let's look at that. It was estimated that this year's electricity demand will be between 5 to 6%. Okay, if it's 5%, then to

0: meet the, let's assume that to meet the, we are going to meet the entire 5% by wind and solar. The wind and solar will require 23% average incremental. And that's roughly the past 5 years average. So it's still workable. But if the electricity demand go to 6%, then wind and solar will have to be increased by 28%. And that seems to me is quite difficult. So in the sense that it depends on the supply, also depends on demand.
1: Yeah, let me ask about a more long-term question as well, because ideally we have green hydrogen and hydrogen derivatives such as ammonia and methanol to decarbonize hard-to-abate sectors like heavy industry, like marine transport. The action plan talks about what's called an integrated wind, solar, hydrogen, ammonia, methanol hubs. All of these clean energy sources integrated together. Hydrogen, I feel, and correct me if I'm wrong, Professor Lin, hydrogen may still be considered a frontier green technology right now, but how do you see the development of the hydrogen industry specifically here in China?
0: It is. Hydrogen at this point is quite expensive, non-competitive, compared to the natural gas prices of 3 to 6 times. So it's not competitive. But hydrogen is very important for China's low carbon transition in the sense that most of the wind and solar endowment is in the West, about 80%. But electricity demand in the West is about 27%. While in the East, the wind and solar endowment, resource endowment is roughly 12%, but the electricity consumption is more than 60%. So I think that most of the wind and solar will be coming from the base energy base, wind and solar base from West and go all the way to the East. Now there's two ways to do this. One is wind solar plus energy storage plus also high voltage. That's what we are doing right now, actually. We try to move the wind and solar from West to the East. The other way, I think, where's the hydrogen coming presenting? With wind, solar, plus energy storage, plus hydrogen production chain. And both lines will depend on which one is more cheaper. In my guess is that both will have to go because you cannot build so many up to high voltage. So the hydrogen eventually will become an important transmission mechanism to move the energy, wind, solar, from West to the East.
1: Yeah, so you are seeing this massive comprehensive build out of clean energy here in China. We've got offshore wind, hydrogen is in the works, geothermal, wind, conventional, solar. For global investors looking at China's massive clean energy build out, where are the opportunities then?
0: Well, two opportunities. One is to participate, of course. It's a huge, enormous opportunity in these 5 years for the energy transition. Not to mention that the energy incremental still increase at a high speed, 5 to 6%. Also, the AI, we are looking at AI. There's also huge electricity demand from AI. So there's very, very big opportunity here for the foreign company to participate. That's one. Second is that the foreign company can join China together to develop the other markets globally. I think that right now, China has proved that wind, solar, plus storage, plus electric vehicle, this development path is workable. Not only is clean, also is good for the localized energy supply. Looking at what current situation right now. So the wind and solar plus storage plus electric vehicle is not only clean, also good for the national energy security.
1: Yeah, I think that's an extremely important point, Professor Lin. Co-development between China and other countries when it comes to clean technologies and green development elsewhere in the world. Africa, for example, comes immediately to mind because of how much solar energy the continent is endowed with, wind and hydro as well. So we'll see where that leads to. But we're going to leave it there. Professor Lin, always great to have you on the program. That's Lin Bocheng, head of the China Institute for Studies in Energy Policy at Xiamen University. Well, the 2026 APEC Digital Weeks will take place from July 16th to 29th over in Chengdu, Sichuan Province in southwest China. The event is part of a series of preliminary activities leading up to the 2026 APEC meetings hosted by China. A press briefing was held this morning right here in Beijing by the Ministry of Industry and Information.

0: Information technology. Here's a closer look.
1: The events include multiple high-level meetings, such as 2026 APEC Digital and AI Ministerial Meeting, high-level dialogue, leveraging digital and AI technologies to empower the APEC community, and the high-level roundtable on data for growth, along with over 30 diverse activities, including APEC-related working group meetings, seminars, exhibitions, and field visits.
2: 本次部长会上，各经济体将围绕着三方面的议题展开深入的讨论。
1: At this ministerial meeting, economies will discuss three priorities. First, leveraging digital and AI technologies to empower sectors like healthcare, education, transport, agriculture, industry, and culture, and ensuring their benefits are widely shared. Second, promoting universal, meaningful digital connectivity through fast, reliable, affordable, and resilient infrastructure to underpin AI-driven development. Third, advancing digital inclusion and skills upgrading to close both the digital and AI gaps, so everyone can share in the knowledge and dividends of the digital age.
3: As an important part of APEC Digital Week's 2026, events focusing on the theme of Data for Growth will be held from July 25th to 29th. The series is expected to achieve three outcomes. First, sharing the practical results of digital China construction and data development and utilization. Second, expanding the depth and breadth of APEC cooperation on data. Third, strengthening the implementation of more cooperation among APEC economies. The events aim to enhance mutual trust in data cooperation among economies.
0: And Shanghai is gearing up to host the 2026 World Artificial Intelligence Conference in high-level meeting on global AI governance later this month. Ahead of the official opening, organizers offered a special preview into some of the core technologies that will define this year's agenda. The tour aimed to highlight the industry's latest advancements and set the stage for crucial discussions on the future of AI. CGTN's Zhang Siran reports.
4: Marking its eighth year, the World Artificial Intelligence Conference has solidified its role as a premier global platform for artificial intelligence. This year's event will witness over 140 forums and a massive exhibition showcasing more than 3,000 cutting-edge products. The event aims to be a comprehensive ecosystem, linking global thought leaders with groundbreaking technology to forge industry consensus and offer solutions for global governance. Any advancement in AI begins with raw computing power. Shanghai Eastern Computing Technology is rethinking infrastructure design from the ground up and building a resilient foundation for the digital economy.
5: 东方算芯通过软件定义芯片技术和3D进存计算技术。
6: Our approach is built on two disruptive innovations, software-defined chips and 3D near-memory computing technology. 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
4: AI large models are now biology engineering itself. Shanghai MatWings Technology has developed a generative AI platform to design entirely new proteins, which are the building blocks of life.
7: The AI model learns so many different protein properties. Therefore, it can rapidly deliver protein products according to the target you set up. It can be used in many different areas, including pharmaceutical applications, drugs, and in vitro diagnosis, and food, and agriculture, so on and so forth. And more importantly, since our AI model learns so many proteins survived in the extreme environment, those bacteria. Therefore, we can deliver protein with extreme properties, like extremely temperature sensitivity, acid or basic or other stability. Therefore, we can deliver protein products which was unknown, which unavailable in the market to the public.
4: This is the first look at this year's event, and Shanghai is more than ready. A central focus is the mission for constructive global governance of AI. This is a determined push to align rapid innovation with ethic values, ensuring AI tools deliver responsible and sustainable benefits worldwide. Zhang Siran, CGTN, Shanghai.
0: And still to come here on Global Business.

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1: All right, turning now to the energy markets, where oil prices are hovering near $76 a barrel for Brent crude as of Friday, while West Texas Intermediate remains in the $71 to $72 range. The market started the week with declines but saw a sharp rebound later. After a slight dip on July 6th, Brent crude surged from the $68 level to as high as $78 over the next 2 days, driven by escalating Middle East tensions and a single-day gain of over 5%. Oil prices also face a tempered outlook from the U.S. Energy Information Administration, which lowered its forecast in its July short-term energy outlook, projecting that global production and trade flows will return to near pre-conflict levels by the end of this year. Looking ahead, upside for prices appears limited, according to analysts, barring further geopolitical shocks. All right, let's get a closer look now at the equity markets here on the Chinese mainland over in Hong Kong and Tokyo. Tim Pope is standing by for us in Shanghai. Tim, good to see you. So we saw a lot of activity in Chinese chip and the AI supply chain stocks this week. What were you following?
2: Hi there, Michael. Yeah, the Shanghai Composite Index was really a mirror of these stocks today. It had been trading quite strongly throughout the morning session, but as we hit the afternoon, things soured and the index fell, giving up its early gains and ending 1% lower. Other indexes sort of had a more exaggerated version of this slump. The Shenzhen component closed 2.3% lower, and the Star 50 was down 5.5%. Now, it's the top contributors to the decline in Shanghai tell you exactly what happened here. And it was those chip sector stocks. Cambricon, Foxconn, GigaDevice, Higon. They are four of China's so-called seven sisters, these tech stocks analogous to the Magnificent Seven in the U.S. These stocks have been fluctuating sharply really since the start of this month, but this week we saw it again. On the one hand, there's worry about valuations in the sector and whether they're getting bloated. They're still not approaching U.S. levels of valuation, but, you know, still there is some concern about that. And on the other hand, there is this sentiment boost from the IPO pipeline in Shanghai and Shenzhen at the moment. We have, of course, the upcoming IPO of Changxin Technologies, the memory chip maker here in Shanghai, and that one's going to start book building next week in preparation for the IPO and subscriptions, and hopes to raise about 30 billion yuan, 29.5 billion. So that is you know, sort of increasing sentiment as well. Also this week, we got some sentiment boost from the PBOC's operations. Firstly, there was an announcement that it would be keeping policy accommodative and increasing support for domestic consumption. June consumption data wasn't all that encouraging, shows that supply is still far outstripping demand. That followed on from a 1 trillion yuan liquidity injection into the markets at the beginning of the week after 3 months of tapering operations. So that that gave the market a bit of a lift as well, Michael.
1: Okay, so Tim, Hong Kong's market, though, ending the week in strong shape. But over in Tokyo, things have been looking a little bit more turbulent.
2: That's right. Yes, Hong Kong's market's definitely in strong shape on Friday. The Hang Seng closed 0.6% higher, but was up around 3.5% for the week as a whole, I think. The market really stayed afloat through a wave of lockup expiries this week. We had the two big ones, Knowledge Atlas and Minimax. They were initially doing okay. Knowledge Atlas in particular managed to gain in the wake of 6% of its shares, outstanding shares, being released for sale this week. But today it was down 19%. Minimax was down both days as well. This was always going to be a tougher one because 45% of the company's outstanding shares came out of lockup all in one go. Today it fell 9.6%. This week also saw the market debut from Apple contractor LuxShare and its secondary listing in Hong Kong. Today was up 1.5%. That strong IPO pipeline in Hong Kong as well really has set the index on a strong run despite the volatility that we are seeing on the Asian markets recently. The Chinese mainland is one example of that volatility. Tokyo is another. The Nikkei 225 was up 1.2% today following a tech share rally overnight in the US. The chip supply chain was particularly strong in Tokyo today. Silicon producer Sumco was up 15.4%. The tech investor SoftBank up 10.7%, and Advantes up more than 2%. But this week has, you know, has seen the Nikkei sink to a four-week low before rebounding, and pretty much all of that volatility has been down to chip and AI stocks. The story is the same the region over, Michael.
1: Indeed. Okay, Tim, many thanks for that update. As always, Tim Pope for us in Shanghai. All right, in other headlines we are tracking at this hour, U.S. President Donald Trump signing a proclamation Thursday sparing commercial aircraft and parts from new tariffs. U.S. Commerce Secretary Howard Lutnick also recommending against immediate tariff action despite so-called national security concerns over imports. Microsoft's greenhouse gas emissions jumped some 27% in fiscal 2025. That's according to its 2026 environmental data fact sheet. The rise underscores the environmental costs of AI's infrastructure build-out. And Republic of Korea chipmaker SK Hynix pricing its American depository receipts at $149 per share Thursday, raising roughly $26.5 billion. That's per a regulatory filing. Strong demand reflects investor confidence in the Republic of Korea's chipmaker's AI supply chain role. Well, this week, the KOSPI, which is the Republic of Korea's benchmark stock index, went from being one of the world's top-performing markets to entering a technical bear market earlier this week. It has since recovered some losses yesterday and today. So let's get to our reporter Shane Hum in Seoul for more. Shane, thanks for joining us. So how did the markets perform today and what triggered the choppy trading sessions we've seen this week?
3: Hey, Michael. Well, you're right. It has been quite a tumultuous week for the main KOSPI index here in the ROK. It did end on a positive note for the week, up 2.5% compared to the previous session's close, mainly due to gains in U.S. tech stocks overnight, as well as easing concerns over oil prices. There was also a lot of anticipation. The aforementioned SK Hynix's U.S. debut of ADRs valued at $26.5 billion, meaning that there's still an appetite for AI at this moment. It would be the largest public offering in the U.S. by a foreign company if it holds, according to the regulatory filings, and the second largest since, of course, SpaceX's record-breaking IPO offering last month. But as far as the KOSPI is concerned, like you said, it's been one of the top performing, if not the top performing, major benchmark index in the world since the beginning of last year. It's up nearly 120% year-to-date from its highest point in late June. But since then, earlier this week, we saw the KOSPI plunge 20%, which would put it technically into bear market territory. Now, what this means here is that there's still a lot of volatility, of course, surrounding AI. And the KOSPI, if you look at it, it really is putting all its eggs in the basket of two companies, namely Samsung Electronics and SK Hynix. These are two of the world's largest memory chip makers. These are vital components that go into global AI systems everywhere. So it is riding the AI sort of hype, as you could say. But if you another thing that's propelling sort of the gain in the KOSPI is this retail investors, individuals leveraging through margin trading or ETFs as well. That's gaining a lot of popularity. As far as concerns here in the market, we've seen a lot of foreign institutional sell-offs and also possible new legislation that would excise taxes for stock gains, which is still in the works. But investors, investment banks, and professionals, experts are still cautiously optimistic for the local benchmark index, despite all its volatility, saying that a lot of the tech gains could trickle into other industries like energy, materials, and industrials by the latter half of this year. So it's still looks like the momentum is still high for the local stock index here. Michael?
1: Okay. Shane, many thanks for that report. Our Shane Humphreys in Seoul. Well, prices for consumer electronics, from gaming consoles to laptops, are on the rise, driven by a global shortage of memory chips that's been intensified by surging demand for AI technology. Chinese chipmaker CXMT has emerged as a potential new alternative, but with prices expected to remain high for years to come, will that really make a difference? Our reporter Mark New has more.
4: Consumer electronics prices are on the rise.
5: Sony had to raise the PS5 by $100, which is huge. Even the Switch 2, Nintendo had to raise it by $50, which is, unheard of. GoPro said they might have to file bankruptcy, partly because of memory costs. Apple, of all folks, which does probably the best job of anybody managing supply chain, they had to start raising prices. The MacBook Neo, the cheapest one, was lauded for being $599. Now it's $699. If Apple can't hold the line, nobody can hold the line.
4: For the international market, there are three main corporations fabricating consumer product random access memory chips, two in South Korea, Samsung and SK Hynix, and one in the U.S., Micron Technology. But due to the demand from AI data centers, the three production giants are now devoting a greater portion of their limited resources to produce high bandwidth memory chips instead.
6: So there's 80% margins on these AI chips versus the 10 to 20% margins on consumer facing chips. A lot of data centers are repurposing their data centers to be AI focused. I don't see much relief because the increase in usage continues to grow.
7: And so now data centers are soaking up something like 70% of the world's memory, and everyone else is fighting over whatever is left for use in the consumer devices, right? The phones and the laptops that we rely on.
4: On July 6th, SK Hynix, which has more than 60% of the high bandwidth memory market, launched a U.S. share sale to raise $28 billion. But for standard consumer RAM chips, Chinese company CXMT has emerged as another option, so much so that Apple is now testing them in its devices sold in China.
7: Right now, everyone's starting to kind of look to China. A company called CXMT has gone from almost nothing to the world's fourth largest DRAM maker in about 2 years. Apple, they're arguably the most powerful buyer in consumer electronics. And they're essentially asking Washington for permission to buy memory from a CXMT, a Chinese company. What they're wanting is a guarantee that the U.S. government won't tighten the rules and effectively strand them mid-contract.
4: Without more chip options, analysts see little hope of prices falling anytime soon. In fact, Micron CEO even admitted that chip supplies will be constrained beyond 2027 due to the fact that it takes years to build fabrication plants.
5: Everybody talks about food inflation at restaurants, at the grocery stores and whatnot, but boom, when you're hit with this, even buying a new Apple laptop or just a memory card or a flash drive, it affects a whole new broad segment.
4: Fung says a big test will be the year-end holiday shopping season, when retailers and tech companies will need to get extra creative with pricing strategies to satisfy consumers while making ends meet. Mark New, CGTN, San Francisco.
1: That is going to wrap up this edition of Global Business here on CGTN. I'm Michael Wong here in Beijing. Coming up next here on CGTN is The World Today with Hona. We'll see you again next time.

0: Tehran fires missiles on U.S. infrastructure in Jordan in response to U.S. attacks on southern and eastern Iran. Russia says military pressure won't bring peace after the U.S. allows Ukraine to manufacture Patriot missiles. China reiterates rejection of the so-called 2016 arbitral award on the South China Sea. Meanwhile, downpours drench large parts of China, now under the second highest typhoon alert as Favi approaches. Hello, and thank you so much for joining us. And we begin this hour in the Chinese capital, where General Secretary of the Communist Party of China's Central Committee and Chinese President Xi Jinping has met with Park Tae-song, Premier of the Cabinet of the DPRK in Beijing. Park is also a member of the Presidium of the Political Bureau of the Central Committee of the Workers' Party of Korea and Vice President of the State Affairs Commission of the DPRK. Park Tae-song is on an official visit to China until July the 12th. The Chinese Foreign Ministry says Park will attend the commemorative event of the 65th anniversary of China-DPRK Treaty of Friendship, Cooperation and Mutual Assistance. The IRGC says Iran has fired 10 ballistic missiles on U.S. military infrastructure at Jordan's Azraq military base. The attack is in response to U.S. strikes on Iran's southern coastal and southern and eastern regions, provinces. Jordan says it has intercepted 8 missiles launched from Iran. No casualties or damage have been reported so far. The IRGC says U.S. bases in the Gulf region will be targeted if the U.S. continues its aggression. Iranian Foreign Minister Saeed Abbasarachi condemned the U.S. attacks, calling them violations of the U.N. Charter and the peace MOU signed last month. Arachi also warned against any adventurism by the U.S. military, reaffirming his country's determination to defend its territorial integrity, sovereignty and national security. Isin Kivani has more from Yast.
1: In the early hours of Thursday, strikes hit the southern port city of Bushehr and

Reports indicate that areas around the nuclear power plant were targeted, although officials say the facility continues to operate normally. The southern port city of Bandar Abbas was also struck again over the past 2 days. At least 14 people have been killed and nearly 80 injured during this fresh round of U.S. attacks. What sets these strikes apart is

0: expanded scope, unlike previous post-MOU attacks by the United States, which were limited to coastal areas in the south of Iran. The new strikes have hit multiple regions across Iran, including a railway bridge north of the country near the Caspian Sea, as well as Hamadan province in Midwest. Iran's foreign ministry strongly condemned the airstrikes, labeling them a war crime. The ministry stated that while the U.S. justifies the attacks as a response to incidents involving ships in the Strait of Hormuz, they violate the U.N. Charter and post-war commitments. Iran has vowed to respond to U.S. actions. The IRGC asserted that external powers have no role in the Strait of Hormuz, warning that U.S. military adventurism and interference in maritime traffic will provoke a harsh Iranian retaliation, disrupt ongoing gradual reopening efforts, and endanger the interests of all nations relying on the Strait.
1: U.S. President Donald Trump has sent mixed signals about ceasefire talks with Tehran, which were due to resume after the funeral of Iran's late supreme leader. Regional mediators Pakistan and Qatar were reportedly pushing both sides back to the negotiating table. U.S. officials warned that a current escalation may persist if Tehran continues attacking ships in the Strait of Hormuz. Jagruti Dave has more.
2: Looks like at this stage that the ceasefire has all but crumbled. There are mixed messages coming from the White House, with the president on the one hand saying the ceasefire is over, and yet on the other hand saying that if negotiators want to continue talking, they can, but he believes that they are wasting their time. Crucially, neither side has ruled out a return to negotiations. Those negotiations, the last round, which ended last week, were going to be resumed after the funeral of the late supreme leader of Iran. That funeral has seen some delays, and it's unclear whether those talks are going to resume once the burial and the funeral proceedings are complete, and especially now with this increase, with this return to tit-for-tat strikes between the US and Iran. Lots of mistrust on both sides that has now only been deepened by disagreements over what to do over the Strait of Hormuz, which are clearly nowhere to being resolved.
1: Iran marks the end of a historical era. The late supreme leader Ayatollah Ali Khamenei is laid to rest 4 months after his death. His body returned to Iran on Thursday following processions in the Iraqi cities of Najaf and Karbala. After days of mourning, final ceremonies took place in his hometown of Mashhad. Sevas Arami has more.
3: The coffin of Sayyid Ali Khamenei has finally arrived in the Mashhad city. We traveled here to witness the procession on the ground.
4: Here in Mashhad, the final chapter of a historic and solemn week for many Iranians is unfolding. Ali Khamenei, who was born in this city, is said to be laid to rest here at Imam Reza's shrine. We've been speaking to people. Many believe that this marks a turning point for the nation.
3: Crowds have gathered in large numbers around the shrine, marking the end of days of mourning. For many here, the loss remains deeply personal.
5: Today I came to say my final farewell to the leader who is dearer to me than my own life, a leader who was a helmsman and captain of this Islamic revolution, a leader who was oppressed and was martyred in the most oppressed way. We have truly lost a father.
3: Grief is visible across the city, but so is anger. Some mourners say the killing has unified the country.
6: We are saddened and angry about the unjustly shed blood of our leader, yet we are happy and proud that the entire nation of Iran has united with one voice for the blood of their leader and is standing firmly in his defense.
3: Others are calling for retaliation, reflecting a more hardline mood.
7: Now we have come with all these people for revenge. Revenge for the blood of our leader. Revenge for the blood of the martyrs. We have all gathered here for revenge. Let the whole world know that we will take revenge for our leader's blood very soon.
3: The atmosphere in Mashhad captures the complexities of the nation.

0: nation today. While many among the crowds are fueled by calls for retribution, there is also a quiet anxiety about the future. With citizens mindful of the heavy economic challenges facing the country. Sepet Sodemi, CGTN, Mashhad.
1: Israeli Prime Minister Netanyahu says Israel would not allow Iran to acquire nuclear weapons with or without a deal. He also announced plans to increase defense spending and expand domestic arms production. Netanyahu says Israel will add about $160 billion to its defense budget over the next decade. While with major investment in the Air Force and Israeli-made munitions industry. Meanwhile, Defense Minister Israel Katz says Israeli forces will remain in southern Lebanon until Hezbollah is fully disarmed. He also says Israel does not need permissions to enter or remain in the country. Israel and Lebanon reached a U.S. mediated security framework on June the 26th, but Israel has continued to carry out strikes inside Lebanon. Germany says it will purchase Tomahawk cruise missiles from the United States. German Chancellor Friedrich Merz made the announcement to the lower house of the parliament.
2: We also agreed with the U.S. government on the sidelines of the NATO meeting in Ankara that we would acquire American Tomahawk missiles and station them in Germany. This closes an important strategic gap in our defense. At the same time, we will work to develop our own European systems and station them in Europe.
1: The number of missiles and launchers Germany will acquire has not been disclosed. The planned purchase aligns with U.S. President Donald Trump's push for European allies to pay for their own security. And in 2024, Germany and the United States agreed to temporarily deploy Tomahawk cruise missiles in Germany beginning in 2026. However, this deployment plan has scrapped after Donald Trump announced in May that he would reduce the U.S. military presence in Germany. Reports in Germany also said Berlin's decision to purchase the missiles is seen as an alternative to that plan. U.S. and Ukraine have reached a deal granting Kyiv permission to manufacture Patriot air defense systems. They're one of the few Western weapons capable of intercepting Russia's ballistic missiles. Kremlin spokesperson Dmitry Peskov says Russia is aware that the United States is continuing to supply weapons and military technology to Kyiv on a large scale. He warns that further escalation may prolong Russia's operations. He said the United States is mistaken in believing that military escalation can pave the way to peace. Moscow hopes Washington will resume its efforts on the Ukraine issue after addressing the Iranian conflict. Haskell also says that the President Putin remains willing to hold another phone call with President Donald Trump to discuss the conflict.
3: Images may appear to be identical, but looks can be deceiving. The difference is not always obvious. It has to be discovered. Different sides to a story. We put the focus on the details. To see more, to understand better. CGTN. See the difference.
1: Search efforts in the fire that killed 28 people at a shoe factory in eastern China's Fujian province have largely concluded. Authorities have established an accident investigation team to look into Thursday's blaze in the city of Jinjiang. The head and relevant individuals who run the factory were taken into custody. Our Bi Ran has more.
4: According to the authorities, the shoe factory fire has killed 28 people, and this blaze broke out at around 12 p.m. on Thursday. The factory is located at a shoe manufacturing hub under Chengzhou. The firefighters dispatched around 200 rescuers and 35 vehicles to the scene, but they confirmed that the cause of the accident remains under investigation. The rescuers said the factory stairwells were cluttered by materials to make shoes, which slowed down the rescue effort and obstructed the relief work during the rescue. And the factory still held a large amount of those materials to make shoes when the fire blazed out. And according to the local authorities, the legal representatives of the company and those who are responsible were taken under control, while the financial accounts of the company were frozen. China's Ministry of Emergency Management have also sent a team to the scene to handle the rescue work, while Fujian and Chenzhou have sent over 500 people from their public security, public health, firefighting, and police department to the scene to treat the injured and handle the scene. Well, next, they will strictly enforce the enterprise's preliminary responsibility for workplace safety and cooperate with higher level authority to carry out the investigation, identify the cause, and draw lessons from this accident.
1: Typhoon Bawi is about to make landfall between southeast China's Fujian and Zhejiang provinces on Saturday night. An orange alert for typhoons remains in effect. It is the second highest level for China's four-tier warning system. Typhoon Bawi has weakened from a super typhoon to a strong one. The state flood control and drought relief headquarters upgraded its emergency response for Fujian and Zhejiang provinces. All coastal projects, passenger ferries, schools, and operations of scenic areas are suspended. Bawi is turning southeast of Taiwan region with extensive rain and wind expected to slam east, central, and northeast China from today. Wenzhou City in eastern China's coastal province of Zhejiang has upgraded its typhoon emergency response to level 2. Local authorities have set up 300 temporary shelters to brace for Typhoon Bawi. Chen Tong has more.
5: Where we are is a boarding high school in the county of Cangnan in the city of Wenzhou. And in the next few days, this boarding high school will become a temporary shelter for residents from Xiaguan village in the county of Cangnan. And this school alone will house over 2,000 people, and elderly and children will be staying at the dorms, and other people will be staying at the auditorium. And as you can probably see, trucks behind me, they are busy loading some supplies to ensure the living conditions of the residents in the next few days. And in Cangnan alone, shelters like this one has over 300, and the evacuation of the residents living along the coastal areas will be finished by 9 a.m. tomorrow. And the local authorities have already started their evacuation work 2 or 3 days ago. And the Typhoon Bawi is expected to make its landfall along the coastal line between Fujian province and the Zhejiang province tomorrow. So Cangnan is in the middle of the coastal line. So this is a place where we'll welcome torrential rain in the next few days. Though Typhoon Bawi has weakened its level this morning, but if you look at the size of it, it's still very large. The cloud diameter could reach some 1,300 kilometers, and that means not only Yangtze River Delta region, some inland areas in China will also welcome torrential rain and even flooding possibilities. And Wenzhou has just issued an orange alert for typhoon, and so far scenic spots in Wenzhou, not only Wenzhou, in other coastal cities in the province of Zhejiang have closed, and some public activities have also suspended.
1: Ningde, a major aquaculture base in Fujian province, lies within the area of the typhoon's impact. Local aquaculture workers have reinforced fish rafts ahead of the storm to prevent shifting damage and fish losses. Offshore cabins have also been relocated to shelter areas. Aquaculture operations near Dawan village in Ningde have been suspended.
6: Every typhoon season, we stay on alert. This time, the warning came early, so we moved fast to secure the rafts and bring the equipment ashore. It's extra work, but it's better than taking risks. We just want to protect our fish and keep losses to a minimum.
7: Our main tasks today are to remove 6 wind turbines, reinforce the solar panels, disconnect some cable terminals, and secure the fish raft cabins. We also need to tow the cabins to anchoring points to minimize the typhoon's impact on the fish rafts.
8: We were worried strong winds could damage the cabins, so we towed them closer to shore early. If the cabins and boats were left out on the rafts, big waves could knock them around and cause damage.
1: Thousands of students and teachers have been rescued in southern China's Guiguan, Guangxi Zhuang Autonomous Region. They were trapped at a local education park after severe flooding triggered by record-breaking rainfall. The rescue operation powered by some of China's most advanced emergency rescue technology turned a flooded island back into a lifeline. Er Goming was there.

0: 今天全部将大家转移出去，请不要焦虑，注意安全，注意安全，注意安全。
1: Late on July 7th, sudden floods trapped over 10,000 students and staff here. With water levels rising rapidly, speed was of the essence. The China Annan rescue team rushed to the scene the next day, deploying a game-changing piece of technology known as the rescue aircraft carrier. This massive platform can be assembled in just over 10 minutes.
2: To enhance the capacity of the rescue power, so the Annan rescue team this time started to use this powered pontoon bridge. This ship actually combined with two parts and can contain 300 to 400 people at one time.
1: Deploying such massive equipment in a flooded campus, however, is like threading a needle.Rescuers had to navigate submerged obstacles, trees, and narrow corridors between school buildings.
3: We deployed three sets of these vessels. We did this because the terrain inside is complex and some areas are very narrow. Alternating the three sets allows us to stay agile, safe, and highly efficient.
1: For the thousands trapped inside the college, these maneuvers were the difference between hope and despair.
4: We were trapped for 3 days and two nights, surviving only on dry rations. Every night we'd wake up either sweating or starving, no hot food at all. At first, we had some contact with the outside, but then our phones died.When we finally saw the rescuers arrive, it felt like a beacon home. Everyone started cheering and shouting.
1: That cheer was met with overwhelming efficiency. Leveraging the massive payload of the pontoon bridges, rescue teams pulled off a logistical miracle, evacuating 6,000 students to safety in less than 20 hours of active operations.
5: The rescue started again at 6 a.m. as soon as it got light. Doing this in the dark is too dangerous. We are so grateful to them. They worked so hard. Seeing them here gives U.S. peace of mind. We will definitely overcome this challenge.
1: Exhausted but safe, the students disembark in an orderly line filled with gratitude for their rescuers.What started as a sudden nightmare ends with quiet relief, a powerful reminder that when cutting-edge technology meets the human drive to save lives, no island is left stranded and no one is left behind. 公民随机天归港广西壮 Autonomous Region.
6: Meanwhile, northern China, including the capital Beijing, has also been affected by heavy downpours, prompting weather warnings and safety bulletins from authorities. Wang Mengjie has more.
7: Taking the Chaoyang district where I'm standing right now as an example, the district witnessed a moderate rain this morning to some extent affected people's transportation to work, and then the rain has stopped temporarily. According to the local officials, the rain is expected to continuously hit the city starting late afternoon. So based on the situation, local authorities call on citizens to reduce their outdoor activities and stay home as much as possible, and multiple suburban railway trains were suspended on Friday, and the subways in raining areas were operated in reduced speed. And in terms of highways, local, all construction projects have been suspended so far, and forecasters warn that the mountainous and semi-mountainous regions have been well face a high risk of secondary disasters, for example, the landslide and mudslide. As you can see, the rain is right now is pooling in this district, and the local, well, the low urban areas will experience the, another high frequency. So I think the, okay, thank you so much. Thank you for the help from my cameraman. And I think so the authorities also warn that the residents have been advised to take precautions and to closely monitor the official weather updates.
6: China has reiterated the

0: Rejection of the so-called 2016 arbitral award on the South China Sea and any actions arising from it. The Chinese Foreign Ministry made the comments in response to the Philippines' claim that it will use it as a base to complete the code of conduct in the South China Sea. Take a listen.
1: China has stated on multiple occasions that the so-called award is illegal, invalid, and non-binding, and that China neither accepts nor recognizes it, nor will we accept any claims or actions based on it. Developing the code of conduct in South China Sea is an important step in implementing the declaration on the conduct of parties in the South China Sea, and represents an important consensus between China and ASEAN countries. China remains committed to working with ASEAN to accelerate consultations, reaching a code of conduct as early as possible, so as to jointly safeguard peace and stability in South China Sea. The so-called award has nothing to do with the code of conduct, and the Philippines should not use it to create obstacles to the conclusion of the code of conduct.
0: Turning to Yemen now, and amid a decade-long war, Yemen faces increasing health challenges as cholera outbreak spreads. It's infected thousands of people, threatening to overwhelm the country's fragile healthcare system. Yahab Al-Findi has more.
2: At the emergency department for Jumhuriya Hospital in Taiz, southwestern Yemen, 60-year-old Fatima Kayat lies on hospital bed, battling cholera. She was infected 3 days ago, then her condition worsened, forcing her to seek urgent care. Now, doctors are working to treat her. Her case reflects the disease's return to the spotlight in Yemen.
3: First, I had severe diarrhea, then severe vomiting. I endured it for the first, second, and third days, but the vomiting and diarrhea continued. It was a severe illness that did not stop. I could not even sleep, and I felt like I was about to lose my life. I also suffer from high blood pressure and diabetes, so I was afraid my condition would worsen. They told me I had cholera. It is difficult for us to reach the hospital because our home is far away and our financial situation is difficult.
2: Fatima's case is not unusual. Yemen is seeing a new rise in cholera cases. According to the latest data from the World Health Organization, nearly 5,000 suspected cases of cholera and acute water diarrhea have been reported since the beginning of 2026, along with 7 deaths. Most of the reported cases since late April have been recorded in areas under the control of the internationally recognized Yemeni government, including Taiz.
4: Regarding the epidemiological situation in Yemen, many diseases and outbreaks are spreading across the country in general. Cholera is among these outbreaks. Cholera is one of the diseases that emerged as a result of the war, and it has spread significantly in recent years due to the lack of international funding and the Yemeni government's inability to cover the needs of the healthcare sector.
2: This outbreak places Yemen among the countries most affected by cholera worldwide. It ranks 7th globally in the number of suspected cases and 2nd in the Eastern Mediterranean region after Afghanistan. The World Health Organization says the continued spread is linked to the deterioration of water and sanitation services, fragile healthcare system, and shortages of medical staff and supplies. Unsafe water sources remain one of the main factors driving the spread of the disease in many areas. As Fatima waits to return home, thousands of families remain vulnerable to the disease. For many families, avoiding and surviving cholera has become another daily challenge in a country struggling with the impact of years of conflict. Yahab Al-Findi, CGTN, Sana'a.
0: China has successfully launched the Long March 10B carrier rocket at the Wenchang spacecraft launch site in Hainan Province. The launch is the country's first controlled recovery of a carrier rocket's first stage, a historical breakthrough in China's rocket reuse technology. The rocket took off at 12:15 local time with a launch weight of around 760 tons. 6 minutes after the separation of the rocket's first and second stages, the first stage returned and was successfully captured by a net on the sea-based recovery platform, marking the first time globally that a net capture method has been used in carrier rocket recovery. The rocket is suitable for other tasks, such as deploying low-orbit satellite internet constellations and large commercial satellites.

All right, now let's recap the headlines. Iran fires missiles on U.S. infrastructure in Jordan in response to U.S. attacks on southern and eastern Iran. Russia says military pressure won't bring peace after U.S. allows Ukraine to manufacture Patriot missiles. China reiterates rejection of the so-called 2016 arbitral award on the South China Sea. Downpour drenched large parts of China, now under the second highest typhoon alert as Bali approaches. All right, that's it for now. Thank you so much for watching. I'll see you tonight.

0: today on The Vibe. Gaming as cultural bridge. Video game Where Winds Meet is bringing Chinese heritage and Wuxia culture to global players. Horse-themed heritage. A giant Swedish Dala horse exhibition in Shanghai celebrates China-Sweden cultural exchange. Aging with care. China is expanding its elderly care system through community services, policy reform, and digital healthcare. And Chinese history through food. A Rio exhibition explores Chinese civilization through the traditions of food and dining. Hey there, and welcome to The Vibe on CGTN. I'm your host, Luna Zoomer in Beijing. Thanks for tuning in. Here at The Vibe, we're your go-to destination for all things art and culture every weekday. Video games are becoming a new frontier for cultural diplomacy. Where Winds Meet drew over 9 million global players in 2 weeks, bringing ancient heritage to life through immersive technology. Developers digitally recreated the Mogao Cave's murals in one-to-one detail, turning museum relics into playable history.
1: When I've been exposed to the Chinese game, I think it's something new. New horizon, they send out Western civilization.
2: Those new Chinese games are telling Chinese story. They are telling from their perspective of things, and they share their culture, their general view of the world.
3: That made me have the opportunity to make really great friends, especially from China, and that was enrichment from my experience life.
4: Historically, Chinese video games have not been super well known worldwide, but this is changing recently with a newfound wave of enthusiasm amongst players globally. And perhaps the best example of this is a game released recently called Where Winds Meet, an open-world action-adventure RPG developed by China Everstone Studio and NetEase Games. It accumulated over 9 million players in just the first 2 weeks of its release on overseas platforms in 2025 November.
5: 引发别人的探索和好奇。最早呢，我们想要做这样游戏呢，是源自于2018年几个比较喜欢武侠和开放世界的年轻人，决定想要去挑战这样一个市面上没有的产品形态，就是把武侠融入到一个开放世界里面去。
4: Set in the period of the Five Dynasties and Ten Kingdoms, the game imagines an ancient world of wuxia, meaning martial arts, chivalry, or heroes in Chinese, through cutting-edge game engine, audiovisual, and motion capture technologies.
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4: This new wave of Chinese video games isn't just about creating virtual worlds that look absolutely stunning. It's also about moving our world towards a more diverse digital civilization. These games are bridging the cultural gaps of tomorrow, not just by providing us with high quality software.

0: software, but more importantly, by showing us how ancient heritage could shape the entertainment of our future.
1: China launched a national summer holiday cultural and tourism consumption campaign on Wednesday. With more than 450 million yuan, that's about 66 million US dollars worth of consumer vouchers to be distributed. Let's find out more.
2: A launching event is held at Hebei Tibetan Autonomous Prefecture in northwest China's Qinghai Province. Organized by the Ministry of Culture and Tourism, the campaign aims to improve the supply of seasonal tourism products and services and encourage people to enjoy travel during the summer holidays. Running from early July to late August, the campaign is expected to feature more than 30,000 activities nationwide, catering to popular travel demands such as summer gateways, coastal vacations, night tourism, cruise trips, and study tours.
3: This summer, Qinghai will turn its plateau ecology into a snow mountain travel brand. With over 1,000 cross-sector events, from agriculture to wellness, we're delivering direct travel benefits for a cool, relaxing, one-of-a-kind plateau experience.
2: This campaign comes as China has set a target of significantly enhancing people's access to tourism by 2030, according to a new five-year tourism development plan issued on Tuesday. Shen Li, CGTN.
1: Heavy rainfall is affecting multiple regions across China. Beijing issued an orange rainstorm warning with 6 districts under red alert from 2 p.m. today until 8 a.m. tomorrow. Scenic spots, including the Summer Palace, Beihai Park, and the Grand Canal Cultural Tourism Scenic Area, are closed until conditions improve. The S2 railway is also fully suspended through Sunday. In Shanghai, Typhoon Bawi has forced the early closure of the Bun football event and the postponement of a tourism festival. Jinshan Beach and other venues are also shut. In Hangzhou, all Westlake parks, museums, and memorial halls are temporarily closed. A 14-meter-tall Swedish Dala horse sculpture, the largest of its kind, has debuted in Shanghai as the centerpiece of a new exhibition celebrating China-Sweden cultural exchanges. The exhibition also displays 20 Chinese intangible cultural heritage projects, all centered around the horse.
4: A 14-meter-tall red Swedish Dala horse has been unveiled at the northbound waterfront in Hongkou District, Shanghai. The giant sculpture, reportedly the largest of its kind worldwide, serves as the centerpiece of an exhibition titled A Cultural Journey, where the Dala horse encounters Chinese intangible cultural heritage. The Dala horse is one of Sweden's most cherished cultural symbols and dates back to the 1600s in the Dalarna region, where woodworkers carved toy horses from pine for their children. The world's smallest Dala horse, measuring just 7 micrometers in length, is also on display. Iron beam technology was used to carve it.
5: A human hair is about 100 micrometer, so it's really, really small, and it just looks like this tiny, tiny dot. But I also show these pictures from the microscope, so you can see also a little more about the details. So it also inspired from my old grandfather's Dala horse that he get from his father in the 40s. I think it's symbolized like this, these children, the craftsmanship, and just the tradition that we try to hold on to and like want to give to the future, like hope.
4: 20 Chinese intangible cultural heritage projects are also on display. Naturally, they are all centered on the horse as it ties in with the Swedish carving, and 2026 is the year of the horse in the Chinese zodiac. Among the highlights are Tang Sancai works by 2 generations of artisans that range from traditional yellow-green-white horses to pastel-colored micron versions that resonate with younger audiences.
6: We're using a younger perspective and aesthetic to create new shapes and glaze colors. For example, this chubby, cute little horse in pink is part of our new macaron-colored series. Pink, sky blue, gray, and so on. Young people love them.
4: Other highlights include Fengxiang clay figurines, gu embroidery, shadow puppets, and boxwood carvings. The displays for

0: the Chinese concept of the five elements, metal, wood, water, fire, and earth.
1: The best way to protect intangible cultural heritage is, first, to let the public know about it, and second, to bring it back into daily use. In curating this exhibition, we've shown how various heritage items changed from their traditional forms to contemporary ones.
0: The exhibition will run until August 31st at the Grand Halls. This marks the venue's first public art exhibition. A series of intangible cultural heritage hands-on classes will be available to the public at the venue during the exhibition period. Tang Xiaofan, SMG International for CGTN, Shanghai.
2: Coming up next, surf the web and duck beneath the waves as we take a deep dive into what's hot online in our segment Behind the Buzz. And Chinese history through food. A real exhibition explores Chinese civilization through the traditions of food and dining.

It's The Vibe here. Welcome back to the studio. We continue with our program. And now it is time for Behind the Buzz. This is where we dive into what everyone is talking about online and discover what's really behind the clicks, the likes, and the shares. First up, we are awakening the ancient soul of porcelain. And for that, we need to head to Jingdezhen, of course.

The Jingde Jin Porcelain Orchestra really has achieved a world first by blending music composition with thousand-year-old ceramic heritage. Quite fascinating. Now, let's head to a buzzing night market in Kashi and explore local favorites like lamb soup and pigeon broth.

Not only is Kashi's Hand Bazaar night market really capturing Xinjiang's spirit, but also reviving its night economy. And with those lush summer night temperatures, open-air cinemas are turning Beijing landmarks into screening hotspots, giving audiences a different way to enjoy movies.

0: Fun fact, Beijing's Bell and Durham Towers, which we've just seen there, are now part of the UNESCO World Heritage Site of the Beijing Central Axis. So now we can take a short break, but don't go far because we have more stories for you when we come back. Still to come, Chinese history through food. A Rio exhibition explores Chinese civilization through the traditions of food and dining.
1: A vast land of 1.4 billion people. The world's second largest economy. 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

0: You're watching The Vibe. So good to have you with us because we have more stories for you. Addressing the challenges of an aging population is a key issue in China's development agenda. The country is developing a nationwide elderly care network that combines policy reform, community services, and digital healthcare. Aida Baringa has the details.
1: In the past, when people talked about elderly care in China, one picture came to mind. Senior citizens at home getting basic assistance. But today, that picture is changing rapidly. China is responding to the aging population with practical solutions and community-driven solutions. I'm here in Shenzhenku sub-district to find out more about one of those solutions.
2: 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Within 15 minutes, seniors can reach key services like the hospital, the community dining hall, or our elderly care station. The station helps older residents continue living comfortably at home. We offer home services such as window cleaning, housekeeping, and other daily assistance, along with legal consultations and daytime care.
1: The transformation of China's elderly care is also accelerating into the digital age. At the senior-friendly Smart Living Experience Center in Beijing, the products are designed to make elderly living safe and easy.
3: This toilet is designed to make standing up easier. It can lift upward, which reduces the strain on your legs and helps you stand with much less effort. And if you ever feel that something is wrong, you can simply press this emergency call button for help.
1: So the toilet is able to adjust its height using this button. It goes up, or this button going down, which basically makes it very convenient for the elderly person in case of difficulties or even problems in movement. That's really cool.
4: Yeah.
1: The center not only deals in home appliances, but in body devices too, like this exoskeleton designed to help people with leg problems walk. Outside of Asia, southern European countries such as Italy and Greece have some of the world's oldest populations. Nursing homes and traditional at-home care services remain the most prevalent used forms of elderly care services in those regions. Family home care is also mostly used in different African countries, though the demographics there are quite different. Africa is home to the world's youngest population, with over 60% under the age of 25. In China, a new elderly care ecosystem is taking shape, ensuring every senior citizen can live with security, dignity, and peace of mind. But the challenges of aging continue. There is still more to build, more to refine, and more to reimagine.
0: A new exhibition in Rio de Janeiro is offering visitors a rare glimpse into Chinese history through one of humanity's most universal experiences, eating food. Bringing together artifacts from the National Museum of China in Beijing, it explores how food, ritual, and culture have shaped Chinese civilization. Lucrezia Franco reports.
5: A major cultural event at Rio de Janeiro's National Historic Museum. China's Consul General in Rio and the director of the National Museum of China are hosting the exhibit Flavors of Tradition, the History of Food in Ancient China, a rare opportunity for Brazilians to gain insight into thousands of years of Chinese culinary history. More than 120 individual pieces

0: pieces are on display, showing how food preparation and table presentation were as much about communicating identity as they were about eating. The curators traveled from China to Rio as the collection made its first ever crossing of the Atlantic from Budapest, Hungary.
1: The Chinese people regard food as paramount and take eating very seriously. At the same time, in traditional Chinese culture, eating is not simply about eating. It has been elevated to the level of ritual.
0: Objects dating back as far as 10,000 years are on display. Some were used by everyday households, others were reserved for royal banquets and ceremonial occasions. The exhibit also traces centuries of commerce, from goods traveling along the Silk Road to tea reaching Brazil more than 200 years ago, a connection captured in this 19th century print depicting Chinese tea growers in Rio de Janeiro.
2: It's interesting to imagine tea as part of an earlier chapter in the relationship between Brazil and China. Some of the exhibit's finest pieces are linked to tea, from its preparation and storage to its service, reflecting the importance of tea in Chinese culture.
0: 2026 has been designated as a cross-cultural year between Brazil and China. And this is part of an ongoing effort to raise awareness about China's history. At the same time, a sampling of Brazilian art is on display at the National Museum of China in Beijing. Running through October, curators say the display shows how learning about vessels, cups, and other objects linked to food and food rituals can help strengthen cultural understanding. Lucrecia Franco, CGTN, Rio de Janeiro.
3: For decades, many of Ghana's cultural treasures have been kept in museums and private collections abroad, after they were taken during colonial rule. Now, the government says a major breakthrough has been reached, with the Netherlands and Germany planning to return more than 2,000 cultural objects believed to have been unlawfully removed from the country. CGTN's Nabil Ahmed Rufai is in Accra for us.
4: Inside Ghana's National Museum, centuries of history tell the story of kingdoms, traditions, and identity. But curators say many important chapters are still missing.
5: There should be about 10 galleries of this nature, telling different stories from different regions and different people, different experiences. What we have here, we think that there's more to be done. We need to do more to enhance the exhibition, to enhance interpretation of Ghana's history.
4: During the colonial era, thousands of Ghana's cultural artifacts were taken from communities across the country and shipped to museums and private collections abroad.
6: Behind me are some of the cultural treasures that have been preserved here at Ghana's National Museum, but many others that embody the country's history, spirituality, and traditional authority have remained overseas for decades.
4: Now, Ghana says the Netherlands has presented a catalogue of more than 2,000 objects it intends to return, while Germany has identified cultural items linked to the Pando traditional area for restitution.
5: For now, we don't have the items from the Germany. From the Netherlands, we have a list of items which includes wooden carvings, bronze, and some artworks. And so these, when they come, we don't have the list. We have not even seen their dimensions. We have not seen what they really are. So we hope to have them as soon as possible, and then we can accession them and then put them on display.
4: Government officials say discussions with European partners are ongoing to determine exactly which objects will be returned and the timeline for their transfer.
7: Without history, we will not know the direction we are going as a country. So when they bring them back, what it means is that we have the younger generation who are going to learn it and then also direct them into the future.
4: As Ghana continues talks with European partners to return its artifacts, many people hope this marks the beginning of more restitutions in the years ahead. Officials believe bringing the artifacts home

0: is an important step toward preserving the country's cultural legacy and addressing a chapter of history that has remained unresolved for generations. Nabil Ahmed Rufai, CGTN, Accra, Ghana.
1: And with that, we wrap up today's edition of The Vibe. But before we go, we'll leave you with some beautiful scenery from across the country. I'm Leonie Zimmer from the capital. Thanks for watching. Stay cultured, stay curious, and stay tuned for more news coming up on CGTN.

0: Hello and welcome to The World Today, everyone. I'm Richard Nta in Nairobi. Let's begin with our top story. Chinese President Xi Jinping is meeting with Namibian President Netumbo Nandi-Ndaitwah in Beijing. President Xi Jinping also held a welcome ceremony for her at the North Hall of the Great Hall of the People on Friday afternoon. The Namibian president is paying a state visit to China from July the 5th to the 11th at the invitation of President Xi. Nandi-Ndaitwah visited Tiananmen Square and laid a wreath at the Monument to the People's Heroes. Chinese Premier Li Qiang says China is willing to work with Namibia to carry forward their traditional friendship, firmly support each other's core interests and major concerns, and promote mutually beneficial cooperation. Li was meeting with Namibian President Netumbo Nandi-Ndaitwah, who is on a state visit to China. The Chinese Premier called for enhanced alignment of development strategies, expanded bilateral trade, and deeper cooperation in areas such as infrastructure construction, mining, oil and gas, tourism, and health. Li hopes the two sides will jointly uphold true multilateralism under mechanisms such as the United Nations, implement the China proposed four major global initiatives, and advance a balanced multipolar world and inclusive beneficial economic globalization. President Nandi-Ndaitwah thanked China for valuable assistance during Namibia's independence and development. She reaffirmed adherence to the One China principle, expecting more achievements in their comprehensive strategic cooperative partnership. Namibia is willing to strengthen multilateral communication and coordination with China to promote regional peace, stability, and development. Namibian President Netumbo Nandi-Ndaitwah says she expects strengthened ties with China to yield positive economic results. Delivering a keynote speech at a news conference in Beijing, the president highlighted the traditional friendship between the two nations and even stronger cooperation ahead.
1: China can play a big role. Namibia, we have that country. It's endowed with natural resources.

good sceneries, good biodiversity, both fauna and flora. Now, the Chinese enterprises could be attracted by the resources that we are having, and we know they have the technology. So if we put together the resources

0: or together with the Namibian entrepreneur, they can use those resources and the skill available to go into the international market to get finances. That is the way China can play in our industrialization. And once they come together, if it is minerals, they extract. After extracting, they process. And when they process, those products will be Namibian product, and they can be exported even to China. So in that way, there will be a win-win situation, because China will have the product which are produced in Namibia. If it is tourism, then this one will then now talk to your last question, which is people-to-people conduct. Because tourism is one sector that has a big component of people-to-people conduct. So, and through that also, industrialization will come, because tourism is a job creator. And tourism is it contributes to infrastructure development. And it can also put quite a lot of resources into the country when the tourists are coming and visit your country. So this is really how that we can support one another in the process of industrialization in our country.
1: Bilateral cooperation has seen tangible results since China and Namibia established diplomatic relations in 1990. China is Namibia's main trading partner. In 2025, bilateral trade volume reached $1.8 billion, up 35% year-on-year. Cooperation projects include economic housing, children's activity centers, rural primary schools, and youth training centers. The two governments have signed cultural and educational cooperation agreements. In 2013, they jointly established a Confucius Institute at the University of Namibia. So far, nearly 500 Namibian students are studying in China. China has dispatched medical teams to Namibia continuously, with a total of 17 groups sent over the years. The two countries have 13 pairs of friendly provinces and cities. Search efforts in a fire that killed 28 people at a shoe factory in East China's Fujian province have largely concluded. Authorities have established an accident investigation team to look into Thursday's blaze in the city of Jinjiang. The head and relevant individual who run the factory were taken into custody. Our reporter Biran has more from this morning's news conference.
2: According to the authorities, the shoe factory fire has killed 28 people, and this blaze broke out at around 12 p.m. on Thursday. The factory is located at a shoe manufacturing hub under Chengzhou. The firefighters dispatched around 200 rescuers and 35 vehicles to the scene, but they confirmed that the cause of the accident remains under investigation. The rescuers said the factory stairwells were cluttered by materials to make shoes, which slowed down the rescue effort and obstructed the relief work during the rescue. And the factory still held a large amount of those materials to make shoes when the fire blazed out. And according to the local authorities, the legal representatives of the company and those who are responsible were taken under control, while the financial accounts of the company were frozen. China's Ministry of Emergency Management have also sent a team to the scene to handle the rescue work, while Fujian and Chengzhou have sent over 500 people from their public security, public health, firefighting, and police department to the scene to treat the injured and handle the scene. Well, next, they will strictly enforce the enterprise's preliminary responsibility for workplace safety and cooperate with higher level authority to carry out the investigation, identify the cause, and draw lessons from this accident.
1: Typhoon Bavi is expected to make landfall between southeast China's Fujian and Zhejiang provinces on Saturday evening. An orange alert for typhoons remains in effect. It's the second highest level in China's four-tier warning system. Typhoon Bavi has weakened from a super typhoon to a strong one. The state flood control and drought relief headquarters upgraded its emergency

0: response for Fujian and Zhejiang. All coastal projects, passenger ferries, schools, and operations of scenic areas are suspended. Bavi is churning southeast of Taiwan region, with extensive rain and wind expected to slam east, central, and northeast China from today. Wenzhou City in East China's coastal province of Zhejiang has upgraded its typhoon emergency response to level 2. Local authorities have set up 300 temporary shelters to brace for Typhoon Bavi. Ningde, a major aquaculture base in Fujian province, lies within the area of the typhoon's impact. Local aquaculture workers have reinforced fish rafts ahead of the storm to prevent shifting, damage, and fish losses. Offshore cabins have been relocated to sheltered areas. Aquaculture operations near Dawan Village in Ningde have also been suspended. The Islamic Revolutionary Guard Corps says Iran has fired 10 ballistic missiles on U.S. military infrastructure at Jordan's Azraq military base. The attacks comes after a series of U.S. strikes on Iran's southern coastal and eastern provinces. Jordan says it has intercepted 8 missiles launched from Iran with no casualties or damage reported. The IRGC says U.S. bases in the Gulf region will be targeted if the U.S. continues its aggression. Iranian Foreign Minister Syed Abbas Araghchi condemned the U.S. attacks, calling them violations of the U.N. Charter and the peace MOU the two sides reached last month. Araghchi also warned against any adventurism by U.S. military, reaffirming Iran's determination to defend its territorial integrity, sovereignty, and national security. Iran is marking the end of a historic period as the late Supreme Leader Ayatollah Ali Khamenei has been laid to rest 4 months after his death. His body arrived back in Iran on Thursday following processions in Iraq's cities of Najaf and Karbala. After days of nationwide mourning, attention now turned to Mashhad, where the final ceremonies took place. Sepah Seremi reports.
1: The coffin of Sayyid Ali Khamenei has finally arrived in the Mashhad city. We traveled here to witness the procession on the ground.
2: Here in Mashhad, the final chapter of a historic and solemn week for many Iranians is unfolding. Ali Khamenei, who was born in this city, is said to be laid to rest here at Imam Reza's shrine. We've been speaking to people. Many believe that this marks a turning point for the nation.
1: Crowds have gathered in large numbers around the shrine, marking the end of days of mourning. For many here, the loss remains deeply personal.
3: Today I came to say my final farewell to the leader who is dearer to me than my own life, a leader who was a helmsman and captain of this Islamic revolution, a leader who was oppressed and was martyred in the most oppressed way. We have truly lost a father.
1: Grief is visible across the city, but so is anger. Some mourners say the killing has unified the country.
4: We are saddened and angry about the unjustly shed blood of our leader, yet we are happy and proud that the entire nation of Iran has united with one voice for the blood of their leader and is standing firmly in his defense.
1: Others are calling for retaliation, reflecting a more hardline mood.
5: Now we have come with all these people for revenge. Revenge for the blood of our leader. Revenge for the blood of the martyrs. We have all gathered here for revenge. Let the whole world know that we will take revenge for our leader's blood very soon.
1: The atmosphere in Mashhad captures the complexities of the nation today. While many among the crowds are fueled by calls for retribution, there is also a quiet anxiety about the future. With citizens mindful of the heavy economic challenges facing the country. Sepah Seremi, CGTN, Mashhad.
0: Well, that is it for this edition of The World Today. I'll be back shortly with more news from the continent in Africa Live. Thanks for watching.

0: Ebola response efforts at risk as Congolese workers protest over pay. In South Africa, anti-immigrant violence continues as foreign nationals seek repatriation. And the International Criminal Court announces breakthrough in investigation on war crimes in Sudan's Darfur region. Hello and welcome to Africa Live. As always, great to have you with us. I'm Richard Ntah, live in Nairobi. And for those of you joining us from across the continent and around the globe, we thank you for joining us. Let's take a look at other stories making headlines this hour. Coming up in business, Nigeria's stock market tops as the world's best performing equity market in dollar terms. And in sports, Morocco's run at the World Cup comes to an end against France in Boston. Once again, a very warm welcome to Africa Live. Let's begin with our top story. The Ebola outbreak in the Democratic Republic of the Congo is expanding, with two new provinces officially added to those affected. Since the outbreak was declared in May, the virus has now infected almost 1,800 people. 625 others are dead. And that's according to the DRC Ministry of Communication and Media, which also stated that 295 people have recovered so far. The country's health minister, Roger Kamba, said Chopo and Haut-Uele provinces have recorded two cases each, raising concerns the outbreak is expanding beyond the eastern region. Health teams in the city are now stepping up surveillance and contact tracing, and neighboring Uganda also reinforced health measures along its border. The World Health Organization warns the outbreak is yet to stabilize, with population movement continuing to drive transmission. The WHO last week launched the first clinical trial of experimental treatments for the rare Bundibugyo strain that also has no approved vaccine. Meanwhile, Ebola response workers in the Northeast are increasingly concerned about unpaid wages. They held protests outside three treatment centers on Thursday. The workers want better compensation and tax exemptions on allowances, citing severe socioeconomic impacts on their living conditions. In a letter to local government officials, workers highlighted unpaid services since May the 15th and expressed concerns about low compensation relative to their workload and risk. Health Minister Samuel Roger Kamba acknowledged challenges within the response's human resources, particularly with accuracy of list of people to be paid. The Africa CDC says it is collaborating with local authorities to expedite payments, stressing the importance for frontline workers' morale. About $2 million has been allocated for the Ebola response, part of which may cover overdue salaries. The Africa CDC is warning that the overall Ebola response is facing a major funding shortfall. The health body's financial tracker shows only around 20% of the resources had been mobilized, some of it following a meeting of African heads of state and international donors held 2 weeks ago.
1: For the Ebola response part, we need around $518 million. When we're going for the humanitarian element related to the response, more than $800 million. Both of them, we are looking for $1.4 billion to be available to support post-Ebola response and the humanitarian also complexity in those affected areas. According to our financial tracker, we are around 20% resources mobilized when resources dispersed out of the pledges came following this meeting for heads of state and government. As you know, 2 weeks ago, we convened a meeting for heads of state and government from Africa, and also different international organizations, international donors participated in this meeting.
0: We now speak to our correspondent, Jafar Al-Khatanti, based in the DRC city of Goma. Jafar, welcome to the program. Thank you for joining us here on Africa Live. Jafar, authorities have been reporting a daily increase in Ebola cases. How bad is the situation at the moment? What do we know?
2: I can't say that the situation is out of control, but for now, let's say that the situation is very bad, because since yesterday, authorities recognized that two new provinces have been touched by this outbreak in the north of the east of DRC, the province of Chopo and Haut-Uele, which are close to Ituri province. And this is a bad situation because the city of Kisangani, which is a hub of the northern DRC, linked to the west part of the country by the Congo River, and this can spread this outbreak to many other provinces, and this is something which is very terrifying people here in Eastern DRC, because the link between east and west is the Congo River, and the many ports is in Kisangani, where thousands of people used to go to the west and the southwest from Kisangani to the east of the city.
0: All right. Jafar, further to that, Ebola response workers have been protesting over unpaid wages. What's the latest on this, and how has this affected the Ebola response efforts?
2: There is a group of workers who were earned by the government, because before that, government partners such as NGOs arrived in this response. The DRC government, the local government in Ituri, had already started its response and used some local workers such as health promoters and nurses who were paid and are still paid by the government. But when NGOs arrived in this, they also had other teams which are being paid by NGOs. And unfortunately, those who are paid by the government are claiming to not be paid for some weeks, and now they are they went on strike. And as we know, this response is in a synergy, and the person who started working on it has a knowledge of the field than the newer one. That's why we are seeing the spread of the outbreak, because those who know the place very well are in strike.
0: All right, Jafar, let's talk about that a little more. Let's unpack that, the government's response in particular. What is the government or the health ministry doing to resolve the dispute you talked about earlier?
2: First of all, these workers are all state workers, because all of them are registered in the health ministry, such as nurses, health promoters, or physician. So they have their salary, and they are now asking for a supplementary pay, such as the risk fees and other fees they are asking. And as we know, the DRC government doesn't have a lot of money to pay, because the DRC government was not prepared to respond to a big outbreak like this one. So this is still a problem.

0: But the government said it will do their best to get some money to give in additional to what these guys are getting. But at the moment, the situation is still the same. They are still in strike. They are not working. And the situation, I won't say it's out of control, but became difficult to these foreigners who are working in field without locals.
1: All right, let's leave it there for now. Jafar Al-Khatanti speaking to us live from Goma. Thanks for that. Congolese children have been hit particularly hard by this outbreak. As the death toll rises, so does the number of Ebola orphans who have lost one or both parents. CGTN's Crystal Onkeo reports.
2: In Bunia, the epicenter of DRC's Ebola outbreak, 18-year-old Lajoi Kahindo is trying to rebuild her life after her parents recently died from the virus. She recalls the events that changed her life forever.
3: My mother's condition was very serious. She had contracted the disease while she was pregnant, and its effects were causing her a lot of discomfort. On Monday, the neighbors called an ambulance to take her away and asked my father to go with her since he was also sick. They advised him to get examined, and he agreed to follow their advice. So they both went to the hospital. On Tuesday, at around 3 o'clock in the afternoon, we received the terrible news. Both my father and my mother had died.
2: Despite her grief, Kahindo finds strength in caring for her two younger siblings. While visiting her parents' grave with them, she spoke to her sister, trying to explain to her what happened to their parents.
3: Christelle, this is where Daddy is resting. If someone asks you where he has gone, you should say that he is no longer among the living. Don't say any more that you don't know, because I have just shown you his final resting place.
2: Kahindo and her siblings are now living with their uncle due to their parents' home being closed. They were assessed at an Ebola treatment center but returned home healthy. Their uncle, initially skeptical about the disease, has changed his perspective following the tragedy.
4: To everyone who still doubts that Ebola exists, stop doubting. If someone comes to raise awareness about this disease, please do not ignore them and do not doubt anymore. I'm truly happy to see the children return from the Ebola treatment center in good health. I have no more doubts.
2: Eastern DRC has been struggling to contain the virus, with an ongoing security crisis worsening the situation and hampering access to healthcare and aid. Crystal Onkel, CGTN.
1: To South Africa now, where targeted anti-immigrant violence continues to escalate. In Johannesburg, anti-immigrant groups occupied streets in multiple townships, some conducting sweeps in neighborhoods searching for undocumented foreign nationals. The groups have vowed to continue weekly demonstrations on Thursday until the government addresses illegal immigration concerns. CGTN's Sophia Shimachero has more.
3: Hundreds of protesters hit streets in the outskirts of Johannesburg on Thursday in enforcement of an unofficial June 30th deadline set by an anti-immigrant movement for undocumented foreigners to leave the country. Local residents have been blaming foreign migrants for a wide range of socio-economic problems.
5: We are marching looking for jobs for our children. We are also not working, but it's better if the kids start first. We have visited several farms and now we are here at the Komatsu farm. We want to find ways to get them hired so foreigners with no documents can leave.
3: Across Alexandra Township, anti-immigrant groups have launched door-to-door searches, forcibly evicting undocumented foreign nationals from their homes.
6: We are walking door-to-door, removing foreigners.
3: Migrants say they remain trapped in constant fear for their lives.
7: I'm worried because I'm under a Zimbabwean exemption permit holder.
3: The South African government has criticized the actions of the anti-immigrant groups. And the violence associated with the protests has triggered mass repatriations as several countries, including Botswana, Ghana, Kenya, Nigeria and Zimbabwe, scramble to repatriate their citizens from South Africa.
8: Bye, South Africa.
3: Sophia Shimachero, CGTN.
1: Thousands of Zimbabweans forced to leave South Africa because of the anti-immigrant sentiment now face the tough task of rebuilding their lives back home in an economy already under strain. CGTN's Ryan Wakatuya reports.
8: More than 77,000 Zimbabweans have returned from South Africa since the latest outbreak of xenophobic violence. Over 21,000 were repatriated by the government, while the majority made their own way home through the Beitbridge border post, where pressure to process returnees has been immense.
9: Coming back home means safety, but it doesn't guarantee security, particularly financial. That's because many who are returning may be forced to start over again and may struggle to get jobs or opportunities to earn a livelihood.
8: Analysts predict the numbers of those returning will swell in coming days and could immediately reduce the amount of money sent back home and have a long-term impact on the local economy.
10: People now think there will be a sudden decline. It's too early to make an assessment in terms of diaspora remittances. But what will affect also both countries is now the movement of expertise, labor and labor requirements that are needed. And also the social pressures, particularly in Zimbabwe, the cost of integrating the retainees.
8: Zimbabwe's ability to absorb thousands of returnees will determine whether their homecoming becomes a fresh start or a temporary stop before many once again seek opportunities across the border.
11: Most of them have left families, they have left assets in South Africa, so I don't believe that they've got the will to remain in this country. So they are simply waiting for the situation to subside in terms of the antagonism and the anger that's in South Africa. And once the atmosphere is now settled, they will resume their trek back to South Africa. So they have a capacity to go back because they went back there without documents, and they can go back there without documents.
8: Zimbabwe's government is helping returning children to enroll in school and providing other social support structures to give returning citizens a soft landing. Farai Mokutuya, CGTN, Harare, Zimbabwe.
1: The International Criminal Court says it has made a significant breakthrough in its investigation into alleged war crimes in Sudan's Darfur region. Prosecutors say they have gathered stronger evidence linking atrocities committed to senior leadership. CGTN's Caroline B. with more.
3: The International Criminal Court's deputy prosecutor, Nazat Shamim Khan, traveled to refugee camps in eastern Chad, where thousands of Sudanese who fled the fighting in Darfur have been sheltering. Her objective, to listen to those who survived the latest horrors of Sudan's brutal conflict.
12: They told us of witnessing rapes, murders. They told us of executions that they had witnessed. They told us of watching their relatives being buried alive. And they told us stories of sexual violence in the course of these hostilities, which we will ensure are also told in the course of our proceedings.
3: Much of the current probe focuses on the strategic Darfur cities of El Janina and El Fasher, which fell to the paramilitary rapid support forces. El Janina in 2023 and El Fasher last year. UN experts say RSF fighters committed crimes bearing the hallmarks of genocide against non-Arab communities. The RSF denies targeting civilians, but the ICC says investigators have now made progress in connecting the crimes on the ground with those at the top.
12: That means that we show a picture to the court of persecution and of attacks on civilian populations, including sexual and gender-based violence, and that we are able to attribute that evidence, that overall pattern of offending, to leadership. That is our investigative strategy, and in recent weeks and months, we have achieved a breakthrough.
3: The prosecutor, citing court rules, did not reveal which leadership figures the evidence points to. But she says the new evidence could help overcome one of the biggest challenges in war crimes, proving that senior leaders bear responsibility for crimes carried out by their fighters.
12: I'm unable to tell you exactly what is going to happen in the future in relation to arrest warrant applications. I have a duty to the court. I am not allowed to tell you this, but I can tell you now that I'm very pleased with the progress that we have made.
3: The conflict between Sudan's army and the rapid support forces, now in its fourth year, has triggered the world's largest displacement and hunger crisis. The RSF denies deliberately targeting civilians and says it would hold individual perpetrators accountable. While no public arrest warrants have yet been issued over the current conflict, the ICC says its investigation is

0: entering a new phase, offering hope for accountability for the thousands killed and millions displaced from Darfur. Caroline B, CGTN.
1: South Sudan marked 15 years of independence on Thursday, with many citizens using this milestone to urge political leaders in the Eastern African country to find ways to bring in lasting peace. South Sudan became Africa's 54th country in 2011. CGTN's Patrick Oyette reports.
2: There is no official celebration of Independence Day here. The government says it has no money to hold a formal event. Years of civil war have depleted the country's coffers and left its economy in tatters. However, many South Sudanese people are holding small celebrations to mark the day.
3: I am very happy today. I thank everyone for being peaceful during these celebrations. I urge the government to devote the country and raise our flag higher and higher.
2: A civil war that broke out in 2013 killed 400,000 people. A peace deal was signed in 2018, but violence never fully stopped. The leader of the largest armed opposition group, Riek Machar, that fought against government troops from 2013 to 2018, is under house arrest in Juba. His troops are on the offensive in parts of the country, calling for his release. Some Juba residents are concerned.
4: One thing I would like to ask from our government is that they should really have a political will among themselves, ensure that the country have everlasting peace. The citizens in the country want to have peace in the country, so they should embrace peace and ensure that they focus so much on security for the people. South Sudan is tired of conflict.
2: Several attempts to transition the country to a democracy have stalled.
5: While the government insists it remains committed to the peace deal and elections in December, the logistical reality on the ground is this. Voter registration and education is yet to begin. Candidates have not yet registered, and the National Election Commission says it still does not have enough funds for the polls.
2: South Sudan's government says it is working to address these challenges.
6: We are faced with contemporary challenges that we have to collectively face, including issues of unemployment, illiteracy, negative tribalism, nepotism, corruption, child abduction, young people joining gangs and other bad groups. These are the challenges facing us now. We have to join our hands together to liberate South Sudan from these challenges.
2: Many citizens have called for the release of political detainees and for an inclusive dialogue process in the hope that this will bring lasting peace. Patrick Oyette, CGTN, Juba, South Sudan.
1: Time now for our business segment. Here are the headlines. Coming up in business, Nigeria's stock market tops as the world's best performing equity market in dollar terms. And Egypt's central bank leaves interest rates unchanged as inflation eases.

Welcome into our business segment. Nigeria's stock market has emerged as the world's best performing equity market in dollar terms this year. West Africa's top economy has overtaken South Korea as investors reward the country's improving macroeconomic outlook and ongoing economic reforms. According to Bloomberg data tracking 92 global stock exchanges, Nigerian equities have returned 67% in U.S. dollar terms so far this year, narrowly surpassing South Korea's 66% gain. The milestone marks a remarkable turnaround for Africa's largest economy.

0: Economy after years of currency volatility and weak investor sentiment. The rally has been fueled by President Bola Tinubu's economic reforms, stronger foreign exchange liquidity, higher global oil prices, and renewed foreign investor interest. The Naira has also strengthened by about 4% against the U.S. dollar since the beginning of the year. The Central Bank of Egypt left its key interest rates unchanged, citing easing inflationary pressures and an improving inflation outlook despite heightened regional tensions and global economic uncertainty. The Monetary Policy Committee kept the overnight deposit rate at 19%, the overnight lending rate at 20%, and the main operation and discount rates at 19.5%. The decision follows a continued slowdown in inflation. It reflects the central bank's assessment that the current monetary stance remains sufficiently restrictive to steer inflation towards its target while supporting macroeconomic stability. The CBE warned, however, that the inflation outlook remains vulnerable to escalating regional conflict, which could tighten financial conditions, disrupt supply chains, and reverse recent improvements in market sentiment. The African Development Bank has approved a loan of $234 million to Morocco. The funding will extend the country's high-speed rail network and upgrade rail infrastructure. The new high-speed line will start from Kenitra on the Atlantic coast and run 430 kilometers south of Marrakesh, serving Rabat and Casablanca along the way. Morocco also plans to invest $10 billion to expand its intercity and urban rail networks ahead of the 2030 FIFA World Cup, which it will co-host with Spain and Portugal. Roughly $8.7 million of Zambia's over 21 million citizens have registered to vote in next month's general elections. The cost of living and national debt and key issues in the campaign, in which incumbent President Hakainde Hichilema is vying against 12 candidates, including opposition leader Brian Mundabile. Beryl Ororo reports.
1: Zambia is gearing up for an August 2026 election.
2: When we are sending a message to the country that we as a people of Zambia, we stand together as one Zambia, one nation, one people.
1: President Hakainde Hichilema is seeking a second term and is widely seen as the favorite to win, but may face a strong challenge from opposition leader Brian Mundabile.
2: We have done many things, yes, but there's a lot of more work to be done. Are we together?
3: Yes.
2: Life is still challenging for a lot of our people. A lot of our families still need a support that is beyond what we are delivering today. But I want you to know, we hear you.
1: The vote is shaping up as a referendum on his economic record after he took office in 2021, inheriting a country reeling from a sovereign debt default.
4: Our president has helped us a lot. He has provided free education. Like us single mothers, we were not managing to take our children to school and pay for them. But this time, I'm able to take my children to school without paying.
1: Despite the improving economic indicators, many Zambians say they still feel squeezed by the cost of living, and this voter frustration could ultimately decide the election.
5: They may say we have already won this election when they campaign, but clearly the political coalitions and realignments do not suggest that one can say such a statement straight away, because if UPND does not reach the 50 plus one threshold, the opposition political parties will realign, and they really risk getting trouble with winning in an election. So their best strategy in UPND is to win in the first round and win convincingly.
1: Africa's second largest copper producer has enjoyed an economic rebound supported by high copper prices after restructuring its debt. Annual inflation slowed by 6.5% in June, its lowest level in more than 8 years, underscoring the economic recovery. Beryl Oro, CGTN.
0: Morocco's automotive industry is strengthening its role as the country's export engine, with exports surpassing $8.2 billion by the end of May. The sector is moving beyond vehicle assembly towards higher value manufacturing. It's also focusing on advanced engineering and electric mobility in an effort to reinforce the country's position as one of Africa's leading automotive production hubs.
3: Automotive exports rose nearly 16% in the first 5 months of the year, led by strong growth in new vehicle manufacturing.
6: Morocco's automotive exports have topped around $16.5 billion, maintaining strong performance this year. So far in 2026, the automotive sector has contributed about 10.3% of the overall increase in national exports.
3: What was once dominated by second-hand cars in an informal and verified peer-to-peer market system has now transformed into an industry that's increasingly supplying sophisticated components rather than simply assembling vehicles.
7: Today, alongside engineering schools and universities, Morocco has entire cities dedicated to industry, education, and training for advanced manufacturing.
3: The shift is accelerating as automakers worldwide expand electric vehicle production. Moroccan suppliers are adapting by developing components for next-generation vehicles, with battery-related technologies emerging as a key area of growth.
8: Our products can be installed in both electric vehicles and conventional internal combustion vehicles. But today, the market is clearly moving toward electric mobility. The transition is now focused primarily on technologies and systems related to electric battery management and control.
3: As global manufacturers rethink their supply chains, Morocco is positioning itself as a regional production base for advanced automotive manufacturing, aimed to capture a larger share of the fast-growing electric mobility market and expand exports to Europe and beyond. Adnan Shawishi, CGTN.
0: German auto giant Volkswagen's management met to thrash out plans for what could be the biggest ever restructuring in the global auto industry, with unions set to protest any mass job cuts. The powerful IG Metall Union organized protests by VW workers outside plants across the country when the carmaker's bosses presented the restructuring plans to the supervisory board. Europe's largest car maker has come under intense pressure from U.S. tariffs, slimmer profit margins from electric cars, and above all, intense competition in China, the world's largest auto market. The CEO, Oliver Blum, is now eyeing cutting 100,000 jobs worldwide, as well as the closure of three German VW plants and an Audi factory. Workers have vowed to stop the plans.
1: When the U.S. and China are protecting their industries with subsidies and tariffs, it is unacceptable for us in the European Union to stand by and watch. We need the right political concepts, a coherent industrial policy, so that jobs in Germany and Europe can be safeguarded.
9: Politics must finally commit to a clear course and the future and put in place a clear industrial policy agenda. This includes affordable energy, and it also includes creating instruments that give employees security and enable them to help shape this transformation process.
0: It's time now for our sports segment. Here are the headlines. Coming up in sports, Morocco's run at the World Cup comes to an end against France in Boston.

Welcome into Sport on Africa Live with me, Richard Ntah. We start with the FIFA World Cup, and France captain Kylian Mbappe made up for missing a first-half penalty by scoring one and creating another in a 2-0 win over Morocco in Boston on Thursday to book a place in the semifinals. The 2018 champions took charge and restricted Morocco to just one shot on target in the entire game. Mbappe missed his penalty in the first half when he was tripped by Nusair Mazraoui in the box. VAR confirmed the decision, but Yacine Bonneau kept out his tame effort. Morocco's best chance came near the break after an Achraf Hakimi free kick went just past the post.

0: Mbappe did break the deadlock around the hour mark with a confident finish, marking his 20th World Cup goal in as many games. He then turned provider 6 minutes later by setting up Ousmane Dembele. It ended 2-0 and ends the last remaining African team's effort in the tournament. Mohamed Ouabi's side are sent home by France for a second consecutive tournament following their semifinal run 4 years ago in Qatar.
1: Many people think Kylian is a dictator who only thinks of himself. But the fact is, he's someone who, as the captain, sets an example through what he does on the pitch too, beyond all the goals that he scores. In fact, he's broken my record for international caps. Isn't that brilliant? I think he has 104 as of tonight. And no, we mustn't lose sight of the challenge ahead. We are only in the semi-finals, so we shouldn't get too far ahead of ourselves, even if we should appreciate what we've achieved so far.
2: Really happy. We know that reaching a World Cup semi-final is something special. It's the third in a row now for the French team since I joined the squad. So I'm very happy we've qualified. We knew the match against Morocco would be a tough one with some quality players, but we stayed focused throughout the match. Even after the missed penalty, we were determined to stay focused. And so we're delighted to have qualified.
3: We know that we can compete with them, and what we're going to try to do is work even harder so that we can be more competitive the next time, because we feel that we are capable of that. But it's clear that today they were better than us, and we have to accept that. But we feel that we can improve and go even further. And why not? In 4 years' time, we can compete with them and knock them out.
0: Meanwhile, in Morocco, fans and supporters of the national team were left disappointed but proud following that elimination. Hundreds of fans gathered in public viewing spaces in Casablanca, cheering on their team in their quarterfinal clash with France. But it wasn't to be on the night as the Atlas Lions saw their run come to an end in that 2-0 loss. The team achieved their best ever performance at the World Cup 4 years ago in Qatar, when they finished fourth, but could not manage those heights this time around. Despite the loss, fans were left with a sense of pride following their team's run in North America.
4: Honestly, I expected that we would draw with France or even win 1-0. Why? Because from the result I saw against Paraguay, their performance was lacking. Today I thought we might take the match to extra time, but unfortunately, they scored 2 goals, and they could have scored 3 or 4 after that.
5: We came today to support our national team, who made us proud and honored African and Arab football. They reached this remarkable stage, and we are very happy, even though our happiness is missing a little, because we had hoped for a victory. But France is a very well-organized team. They managed to beat us. Still, what has happened, and we remain proud of our boys. We can say without any doubt that the man of the match was Bono.
6: This is a great achievement. We played against big teams and eliminated strong opponents. Morocco was not the only team to leave the tournament. Germany was eliminated and Brazil, which is a country with a great World Cup history. Everyone went out. We should not criticize the coach. Reaching this level is already a great accomplishment. We are proud of the national team and of this result. We are always Moroccans, and we'll always support the team in both the good times and the bad.
0: Those 20 World Cup goals Mbappe has scored have come at just 27 years of age. It all started 8 years ago in Russia when a teenager took the world by storm and guided his nation to the title.

0: England's Bukayo Saka says the squad has been left frustrated after learning Jarrell Kwanzaa had been handed a two-match suspension, ruling him out of Saturday's World Cup quarterfinals against Norway and a potential semifinals. Kwanzaa was shown a red card after a video review determined he had made a sliding studs up tackle during England's last 16 win over Mexico, and FIFA imposed a two-match ban, leaving manager Thomas Tuchel short of defensive options for the latter stages of the tournament.
1: Is there a bit of confusion given what happened with Balogun for the USA?
2: Nah, I don't really know what to say. I have no comment on that. That was FIFA's decision. This decision for us, focusing on ourselves, is frustrating. But yeah, like I said, we have to adapt, deal with it, and yeah, pick a team that's ready for the next game.
3: It's not ideal, obviously, but now we've got great players here. As you've seen in the last game, the impact from the bench to go in the back line and be so solid with 10 men, it's not an issue.
0: While fans from around the world have been flocking to Mexico to watch World Cup matches, another tournament, this time with a scientific twist, has also drawn attention in the country's capital. CGTN's Alastair Braverstock has more.
4: While the FIFA World Cup has brought much attention to Mexico City's Estadio Azteca, another venue across town staged a different sort of football tournament. This one played entirely by robots. The Footbot MX Cup brought together students and robotics enthusiasts from across Mexico, including Alan Magallanes, who travelled from the country's less developed south.
5: I'm very happy here. In my home state, resources are more limited, and emerging technologies haven't even arrived, so we're doing twice the work to be able to compete.
4: Teams had just over 2 months to build robots capable of moving autonomously and making their own decisions on when to pass, defend, and shoot.
5: We had to learn new technologies. My role is in mechanics, so I had to understand the measurements, the different components, and how the motors work together. It's a very complex process.
4: For many competitors, however, the event is about more than winning trophies. Success here can open doors to international robotics competitions and future careers in engineering. Hasivi Rayon and her all-female team are preparing for a major international robotics competition in China, seeking to prove Mexico is capable of building advanced technology of its own.
6: We aren't only consumers of technology. Here we are showing that we know how to create, design, and manufacture our own. We have a huge responsibility to create these benefits for Mexico.
4: Organized by Mexico's Ministry of Science, Humanities, Technology and Innovation, the national tournament is designed to showcase how robotics skills can be applied beyond the football pitch.
7: What starts as a game today could become a useful robot tomorrow. It could help guide patients in hospitals, lead tours, or perform many other tasks. These small football-playing robots are just the beginning.
4: As robots play increasingly important roles in everyday life, organisers hope combining robotics with Mexico's passion for football will inspire a new generation of engineers. Alastair Babstock, CGTN, Mexico City.
0: Turning to tennis, and at Wimbledon, a good tournament for Czech players keeps getting better. First, Karolina Muchová advanced to her second Grand Slam final in dramatic fashion by saving match point against Coco Gauff in a three-set thriller on Thursday. Muchová is the fourth Czech woman in the Open era to reach the semifinals at all four slams. She won the opener 6-2, but 22-year-old Gauff then dominated the second 6-1 to get level. In her Grand Slam main draw debut in 2019, a 15-year-old Gauff came through qualifying and reached the fourth round, stunning Venus Williams. Now a two-time major winner, she's always in the mix at the big events. This one went the distance with the third needing a tiebreak, but the American squandered match point. But Muchová also missed her first chance to win when she slipped at the net. However, she did eventually win the extra game 12-10 when Gauff hit the net. The world number 9 will face compatriot Linda Noskova in her second Grand Slam finals after a French Open runners-up finish in 2023. Well, for her part, Noskova got past Marta Kostyak in straight sets to reach her first Grand Slam finals. Both made minimal errors before the last game of the opening set, and it was the Czech who went on to take the opener 6-4. Kostyak was playing in her first Wimbledon semifinals after a last four loss

Tamira Andreeva at the French Open last month. The 24-year-old broke back a 3-2 in the second. However, Noskova stayed in control and closed things out 6-4 again when the Ukrainian sent one wide. The 21-year-old becomes the youngest women's singles finalist at Wimbledon since a 20-year-old Eugenia Bouchard in 2014. She and Mukova have also set up that first all-Czech women's Grand Slam finals. Well, that is it for this edition of Africa Live. Remember, you can send us your feedback to the contacts on the screen and follow us on digital media platforms. For the team, I'm Richard and Todd saying thank you so much for watching, and we will have more Africa Live coming your way in 6 hours' time. 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
1: Hello and thank you for joining us on Asia Today. I'm Zhao Yang. It's 7 p.m. here in the Chinese capital. Coming up, Chinese President Xi Jinping holds talks with his Namibian counterpart, Netumbo Nandi-Ndaitwah, in Beijing. Tehran condemns the latest U.S. strikes, calling them a grave war crime, which Washington denies. And China successfully recovers parts of the Long March 10B rocket following its maiden flight, achieving a breakthrough in rocket reusability. In our top story, Chinese President Xi Jinping has met with his Namibian counterpart, Netumbo Nandi-Ndaitwah, here in Beijing. President Ndaitwah is on her week-long state visit to China, starting from July 5th in the southern Guangdong province. This is her first trip to China since taking office. Before the meeting, President Xi held a welcome ceremony at the Great Hall of the People. The two heads of state also attended a signing ceremony of cooperation documents. Delivering a keynote speech at a news conference in Beijing, the Namibian president highlighted the traditional friendship between the two nations and stronger cooperation ahead. Bilateral cooperation has seen tangible results since China and Namibia established diplomatic relations back in 1990 when Namibia gained independence. China is Namibia's main trading partner. In 2025, bilateral trade volume reached $1.8 billion, and that was up 35% from the year before. Cooperation projects include economic housing, children's activity centres, rural primary schools and youth training centres. The two governments have signed cultural and educational cooperation agreements. In 2013, they jointly established a Confucius Institute at the University of Namibia. And so far, nearly 500 Namibian students are studying in China. China has dispatched medical teams to Namibia continuously, with a total of 17 groups sent over the years. The two countries have 13 pairs of friendly provinces and cities. Now for more insight on this bilateral relationship, we're joined now by He Wenping. She's a research fellow at the Institute of West Asian and African Studies at the Chinese Academy of Social Sciences. Ms. He, it's great to see you. Thank you for coming on the show. So China is offering this zero tariff deal to African countries, and Namibia is one of the countries, and it does intend to, you know, leverage this and expand cooperation across industries. Tell us about the tangible benefits that this will bring to people on both sides.
2: Yes, thank you for having me, Zhao Yang. Of course, this zero tariff policy will bring a lot of beneficial things to the Chinese people and the Namibia people. Especially, you know, this goes to not only Namibia and to all 53 African countries with diplomatic ties with China. You see, actually, Namibia enjoy a lot of those.

0: selling to Chinese market, not even before this zero tariff policy has been introduced. But now with this zero tariff policy, so those Namibia high quality beef will enter into China with more quantity and will be enjoyable by more Chinese customers. This is, of course, good news for Chinese customers and also those fisheries products. And in return, of course, for Namibia people, they will get more revenues from those increasing those exports to Chinese market, and also will increase their living standard as well. And for the country Namibia, they also increased a lot of new this income. And also, you know, furthermore, Chinese company will be encouraged as well to do more investment in Namibia's fisheries industry, and also goes to like other like beef, can do more value added, not only those fresh beef meat, and also goes to other those final products coming from those beef meat. So this is a very good mutual beneficial this approach.
1: Ms. He, so
0: Thank
1: President
0: you.
1: Nandi Daitwa, she started her China visit in Guangdong and then Sichuan before coming to Beijing. What do you make of the itinerary of her trip, and what does it tell us about the key areas for future cooperation?
0: Yes, from her, this, you know, the visiting this roads, you can see the first step, that is Guangdong, and then she visited Sichuan province. You know, in the Guangdong, because Guangdong has a very close this economic cooperation with Namibia, for example. Namibia has a rich uranium, and how to further develop the uranium, and Guangdong province, you know, already have a company based in Namibia to do this kind of resources, this exploitation and also processing and building very modern and advanced this uranium industry company. And also, not only this traditional resources, this uranium, and also goes to expanding to other new energy technical know-how. So Namibia also want to like develop their nuclear power, this facility to generate the more electricity from nuclear, this facility. And the Guangdong company also has been engaged with Namibia for this new industry. So, and in Sichuan, of course, Sichuan is a very strong agricultural this industry, and has abundant these resources in terms of agricultural development, like very good those agricultural seeds and the machinery, so on and so forth. So this is another focus for Namibia president, her visit to Sichuan. She has been working, you know, visiting a lot of Sichuan, those agricultural company, and particularly focus on those modern and advanced those agricultural, those seeds, maybe by selecting very good seeds, and then we'll adapt it to Namibia, those soil condition, and that will be very helpful for Namibia's this food industry and agricultural industry. That is very basic things for Namibia's future development. So with that, the two folks, of course, one is industry development, and also the frontier industry area. And then another one is the basic one, that is the food and the agricultural industry, and also modernize their traditional agricultural industry. So that is the two, you know, very strong message from Namibia president's his travel, this kind of roads from Guangdong to Sichuan, and now in Beijing.
1: Well, thank you so much for your insights and your time. We really appreciate it. That's He Wenping with the Chinese Academy of Social Sciences. Well, Namibia's spectacular wildlife and vast desert landscapes, as well as rich cultural heritage, are attracting a growing number of Chinese travelers. And new official data is showing that China is now amongst the country's top 10 overseas tourism markets, and officials are hoping to build on this growing interest.
2: Famous for having some of the highest sand dunes in the world, Namibia has for many years been a dream destination for travelers across the globe. But now, large waves of visitors are arriving from a different source. According to official data, nearly 10,000 Chinese tourists visited Namibia in 2025. Despite it being almost 1% of the total, It was enough to push China into Namibia's top 10 list of over

0: agency's tourist. Tour operators say the higher numbers are due to targeted promotional efforts.
1: We mainly market the Chinese market. And why the Chinese come to Namibia? Because we have the most attractive, the Namib Desert, and we have the Etosha National Park, and we also have the very beautiful Sandwich Harbor, the dunes meet the sea.
0: Many visitors say they are drawn to Namibia's unique cultural environment and the country's stunning and untouched landscape.
2: 大家好，我是中国的游客。
3: I chose to travel to Namibia because of the rich cultural environment and to see the only red clay tribe in the world, which is fascinating, including the many species of wildlife here, the elephants, giraffes, and feifei animals that I like very much.
0: The Namibia Tourism Board says that building strong ties with China is now a top priority. Officials say they are working together to create special travel packages aimed at making Chinese and other visitors feel right at home. With stronger partnerships now in place, Namibia expects even more Chinese travelers to arrive in the coming year. Daniel Arap Moi, CGTN.
4: General Secretary of the Communist Party of China's Central Committee and Chinese President Xi Jinping has met with Pak Tae-song, who's the Premier of the Cabinet of the Democratic People's Republic of Korea in Beijing. Pak is also a member of the Presidium of the Political Bureau of the Central Committee of the Workers' Party of Korea and Vice President of the State Affairs Commission of the DPRK. Pak Tae-song is on an official visit to China until July 12th. The Chinese Foreign Ministry says Park will attend the commemorative event of the 65th anniversary of the China-DPRK Treaty of Friendship, Mutual Cooperation and Assistance. Well, you're watching Asia Today. We do still have more ahead for you coming up. Iran condemns the latest U.S. strikes, calling them a grave war crime, whilst Washington denies any attack. And China successfully recovers parts of the Long March 10B rocket following its maiden flight, achieving a breakthrough in rocket reusability.
5: Images may appear to be identical, but looks can be deceiving. The difference is not always obvious. It has to be discovered. There are always different sides to a story. We put the focus on the details. To see more, to understand better. CGTN. See the difference.
4: China has reiterated its rejection of a 2016 arbitration decision on the South China Sea and any actions arising from it. The Chinese Foreign Ministry made the remarks in response to the Philippines' claim that it will use the arbitral award as a basis to complete the code of conduct in the South China Sea.
6: China has stated on multiple occasions that the so-called award is illegal, invalid, and non-binding, and that China neither accepts nor recognizes it, nor will we accept any claims or actions based on it. Developing the Code of Conduct in South China Sea is an important step in implementing the Declaration on the Conduct of Parties in the South China Sea, and represents an important consensus between China and ASEAN countries. China remains committed to working with ASEAN to accelerate consultations, reaching a Code of Conduct as early as possible, so as to jointly safeguard peace and stability in South China Sea. The so-called award has nothing to do with the Code of Conduct, and the Philippines should not use it to create obstacles to the conclusion of the Code of Conduct.
4: Laos has formally become a dialogue partner of the Shanghai Cooperation Organization following the signing of a memorandum in Beijing. SCO Secretary General Nurlan Yemakbayev warmly welcomed Laos into the SCO family, saying that its membership will further expand the organization's ties and cooperation with Southeast Asia. Laos Deputy Prime Minister and Minister of Foreign Affairs Thonsavan Pomvihan described the move as a strategic step in the nation's foreign relations. He said Laos is

0: committed to promoting the Shanghai spirit and contributing to regional peace, security and sustainable development. The SEO now comprises 10 member states, 2 observer states and 15 dialogue partners, including Laos. The Iranian Foreign Ministry has condemned the latest U.S. strikes on Iran, labeling them as a grave war crime. This statement follows 48 hours of tit-for-tat strikes and contradicting reports surrounding attacks on 2 Iranian military sites on Thursday. A U.S. official denied reports from Iranian media that facilities in Bushehr and Konarak had been hit by the U.S., saying that no strikes were conducted at that time. Iran's nuclear power plant is on the outskirts of Bushehr. This comes as Iran's late supreme leader, Ayatollah Ali Khamenei, was buried early on Friday in his hometown, Mashhad. Now, for more on this, we're joined by Ehsan Kevani, who is in Yazd in Iran. Ehsan, so is the picture any clearer on what happened in southern Iran? U.S. officials are denying that it struck military facilities there. But how is the Iranian media reporting on this?
1: First of all, I should remind that during the past week, we've seen very limited reactions and comments from Iran's military or government officials, and that's naturally due to multiple days of funeral processions, mourning, and finally burial ceremony of former supreme leader. But regarding your question, things are not clear at the moment. Fars News Agency, close to the Islamic Revolution Guards Corps, says it has obtained open source data and intelligence that confirm participation of several Arab countries in the U.S. attacks over the past 3 days on Iran's infrastructure. Iranian officials seem to be approaching the situation with restraint, and no direct accusation have been made yet, in fact. But at the same time, the National Security and Foreign Policy Committee of the Iranian Parliament has declared that, consistent with prior military doctrine, transportation and energy infrastructure in Saudi Arabia, Kuwait, UAE, Qatar, Jordan and Bahrain, considered as U.S. allies, are legitimate retaliatory targets for Iran following U.S. strikes on Iranian infrastructure over the past 3 days. Back to you.
0: And Ehsan, can you tell us more about the Bushehr nuclear power plant and its significance?
1: Bushehr is Iran's only operational nuclear power plant, and for over 2 decades, the government has leaned on it as a key justification for pursuing the nuclear enrichment program. But despite all the economic and political costs involved, the plant hasn't really played a much bigger role in Iran's electricity generation. Beyond the political symbolism, it sits right on the shores of the Persian Gulf, and that's where things get worrying, in fact. If a military strike were to cause a leak, the fallout wouldn't stop at Iran's borders. It could spread across the entire Persian Gulf region and even reach international waters. And let's not forget that most of the drinking water in Arab states in the region comes from desalination plants. So from an environmental standpoint, this facility is a lot more critical than it might seem.
0: All right. Thank you so much. Appreciate it. Ehsan Kevani in Yazd. Iran is marking the end of a historic period as the late supreme leader, Ayatollah Ali Khamenei, is laid to rest 4 months after his death. His body returned to Iran on Thursday following processions in the Iraqi cities of Najaf and Karbala. After days of mourning, final ceremonies took place in his hometown of Mashhad. Zepa Sarami has this report.
2: The coffin of Sayyid Ali Khamenei has finally arrived in the Mashhad city. We traveled here to witness the procession on the ground.
3: Here in Mashhad, the final chapter of a historic and solemn for many Iranians is unfolding. Ali Khamenei, who was born in this city, is said to be laid to rest here at Imam Reza's shrine. Women are speaking to people. Many believe that this marks a turning point for the nation.
2: Crowds have gathered in large numbers around the shrine, marking the end of days of mourning. For many here, the loss remains deeply personal.
4: Today I came to say my final farewell to the leader who is dearer to me than my own life, a leader who was a helmsman and captain of this Islamic revolution, a leader who was oppressed and was martyred in the most oppressed way. We have truly lost a father.
2: Grief is visible across the city, but so is anger. Some mourners say the killing has unified the country.
5: We are saddened and angry about the unjustly shed blood of our leader, yet we are happy and proud that the entire nation of Iran has united with one voice for the blood of their leader and is standing firmly in his defense.
2: Others are calling for retaliation, reflecting a more hardline mood.
6: Now we have come with all these people for revenge. Revenge for the blood of our leader. Revenge for the blood of the martyrs. We have all gathered here for revenge. Let the whole world know that we will take revenge for our leader's blood very soon.
2: The atmosphere in Mashhad captures the complexities of the nation today. While many among the crowds are fueled by calls for retribution, there is also a quiet anxiety about the future. With citizens mindful of the heavy economic challenges facing the country. Sepher Sadami, CGTN, Mashhad.
0: We turn to Yemen. Amid a decade-long war there, the country faces growing health challenges as a cholera outbreak spreads. It's infected thousands of people and threatening to overwhelm the country's fragile healthcare system. Ihab Alfandi reports from Sana'a.
7: At the emergency department for Jomhuri Hospital in Taiz, southwestern Yemen, 60-year-old Fatima Kayet lies on hospital bed, battling cholera. She was infected 3 days ago, then her condition worsened, forcing her to seek urgent care. Now, doctors are working to treat her. Her case reflects the disease's return to the spotlight in Yemen.
8: First, I had severe diarrhea, then severe vomiting. I endured it for the first, second, and third days, but the vomiting and diarrhea continued. It was a severe illness that did not stop. I could not even sleep, and I felt like I was about to lose my life. I also suffer from high blood pressure and diabetes, so I was afraid my condition would worsen. They told me I had cholera. It is difficult for us to reach the hospital because our home is far away and our financial situation is difficult.
7: Fatima's case is not unusual. Yemen is seeing a new rise in cholera cases. According to the latest data from the World Health Organization, nearly 5,000 suspected cases of cholera and acute water diarrhea have been reported since the beginning of 2026, along with 7 deaths. Most of the reported cases since late April have been recorded in areas under the control of the internationally recognized Yemeni government, including Taiz.
9: Regarding the epidemiological situation in Yemen, many diseases and outbreaks are spreading across the country in general. Cholera is among these outbreaks. Cholera is one of the diseases that emerged as a result of the war, and it has spread significantly in recent years due to the lack of international funding and the Yemeni government's inability to cover the needs of the healthcare sector.
7: This outbreak places Yemen among the countries most affected by cholera worldwide. It ranks 7th globally in the number of suspected cases and 2nd in the Eastern Mediterranean region after Afghanistan. The World Health Organization says the continued spread is linked to the deterioration of water and sanitation services, fragile healthcare system, and shortages of medical staff and supplies. Unsafe water sources remain one of the main factors driving the spread of the disease in many areas. As if Fatima waits to return home, thousands of families remain vulnerable to the disease. For many families, avoiding and surviving cholera has become another daily challenge in a country struggling with the impact of years of conflict. Yabal Fendi, CGTN, Sanaa.

0: China has recovered the Long March 10B rocket booster from the sea following the rocket's maiden flight. And it is the first maritime cable net recovery of a reusable rocket booster launched from the Hainan Commercial Space Launch Site in South China. And it marks a new milestone in China's development of reusable launch technology. CGTN's Wu Lei was there when the rocket took off.
1: China's first Long March 10B rocket is now lifting off and on the way to make history. This is the world's first ever attempt to recover a rocket's first stage using a cable net recovery vessel waiting kilometers offshore.
2: So Long March 10B rocket successfully sent a satellite into orbit. Around 6 minutes after the first and second stages separated, the first stage was successfully recovered using a cable net recovery vessel called Linhangzhe or Pathfinder.
3: The two advantages of the cable net recovery is that it reduces the structural weight carried by the rocket, which helps improve payload capacity. The recovery system works well with the rocket, giving us a more effective way to recover the booster.
2: The Long March 10B rocket, developed by the China Academy of Launch Vehicle Technology of the China Aerospace Science and Technology Corporation, is a large two-stage liquid propellant rocket with a 5-meter core diameter. Its first stage utilizes liquid oxygen and kerosene propellants, while the second stage is powered by liquid oxygen and methane. The Long March 10B rocket has become China's first launch vehicle to have its first stage recovered following the maiden flight. With a payload capacity of up to 16 tons to low Earth orbit, this rocket will play a key role in future commercial launch missions.
3: This rocket will contribute to the future construction of China's low Earth orbit satellite constellations.
2: Scientists and engineers will continue to work on improving the rocket's performance, with a first stage reuse flight expected by the end of this year. Experts say this historic milestone lays a solid foundation for expanding China's access to space. Wu Lei, CGTN, Wenchang, Hainan Province.
0: And that's all we have for you on Asia Today. I'm Tao Yang from the team. Thank you for watching. Do stay with CGTN. Coming up next is Dialogue.

0: China unveils its new energy blueprint and action plan for carbon peaking during the 2026 to 2030 period. The country is striving to establish a clean, secure, and efficient new energy system by the end of the decade. But scaling up clean energy is only part of the work. China is also strengthening its grids and storage capacity, improving market and pricing mechanisms, maintaining energy security, and managing the continuing role of fossil fuels. So can China turn rapid renewable expansion into a truly integrated and resilient energy system? And what does China's transformation mean for the global energy transition? Join us today on Dialogue, featuring interviews with international experts on energy development and environmental governance. Now, let's first hear insights from David Fishman, principal of the Lantau Group.
1: Thank you for the interview. We know that China has released its action plan for the next 5 years from 2026 to 2030 on energy transition. So some of the major contents, you know, it is to reduce the carbon emissions per unit of GDP by 17% compared with the level in 2025. It will also increase the share of non-fossil energy consumption to 25%. And, you know, of course, you know, the key, there are also a lot of other numbers in the report. Interesting, for example, they are going to increase the percentage of NEV here in China. We call it new energy vehicles. You know, internationally, people call it the EVs. So from 12% in 2025 to 30% in 2030, China is also going to build like 100 zero carbon industrial parks, 500 zero carbon factories in the next 5 years anyway. So what's your rough emission of this new report? You know, what are the key features do you see in the report?
2: Yeah, sure. So a lot of numbers, right? Of course, it's good to have solid quantitative objectives for a lot of these things. Some of the numbers, I think, are quite encouraging, and we're quite happy to see that they look pretty ambitious, right? To be able to scale up some of the storage targets, for example, for energy storage, are very ambitious, and I'm glad to see ambitious targets, right? I like to see the industry pushing itself a little bit. Some of the other targets seem more like comfortable targets, like they probably will be met, and it won't be very difficult to meet them. And then maybe some of them are a little bit softer targets, where I personally think that they will be exceeded. I think it will be not too difficult to meet and exceed those targets, but the way they are written is a little bit conservative, maybe a little bit easy to meet those targets.
1: Mm-hmm. So basically you are saying that there's probably no trouble for the state to realize its goal, you know, carbon peaking in 2030 and then neutrality in 2060?
2: Well, I wouldn't dare to say what's possible in 2060. That's a long time away. Right. But certainly for 2030, the targets I see look like they're easily on track to be able to hit a 2030 carbon peak. Of course, the question is what happens after that?
1: Mm-hmm. Well, you know, as we mentioned, some of the numbers, you know, particularly the goals, you know, 17% less unit of GDP, these carbon emissions, and also 12% in terms of the new energy consumption, I guess. So what does China need to do probably to achieve those goals?
2: Well, in the past, a lot of Chinese goals in the energy sector were tied to adding more capacity, right? If we can add more solar farms, if we can add more wind farms, then surely we can meet the targets for wind and solar. And so it was a very simple connection between adding solar farms, meet the targets. It's gotten more complex, though. As China's power system has more and more wind and solar, it puts a lot of strain on the grid to be able to accommodate that much wind and solar. It's intermittent renewable energy. And so in the future, and we see it very clearly in this five-year plan, that the emphasis has moved from not just adding a lot of capacity, but also adding a lot of system integration assets. We're talking about things like storage assets, batteries, pumped hydropower storage, demand response programs, anything that will make it easier for the system to be able to incorporate and integrate all that wind and all that solar. And that's a really notable addition or a really notable feature of this most recent five-year plan.
1: Well, you mentioned an interesting point. You know, for a lot of people, who are outside of this this sector, we would say, oh, as long as you increase the capacity of new energy, that's a good thing, right? But you're talking about the system. Indeed, the Chinese five-year plan, for example, previously they talked about building a modern energy system, quote unquote. The new 15th five-year plan, they talked about new energy system, from modern energy system to new energy system. What's behind the change of the language here?
2: Well, you could say previously you were really interested in just being the type of power system that can easily meet all of its needs from its citizens, from its industries, and then be able to comfortably answer growth. Right? Every year, Chinese economy uses more electricity. We need to be able to meet all the needs of the Chinese economy. No problem. Can we do it with some wind and solar? Yeah, we certainly hope so. That's good. But 5 years ago, the priority was still just building more, building more. When we talk about the construction of this new energy system, we're talking about a system that by the end of this five-year period, it's going to be more than 50% of the capacity will be wind and solar. We're talking about, you know, 40% of the capacity being wind, water, and solar, even more, right? We're talking about a system that definitely has never existed in China before, and the kind of system that has only existed globally in some relatively small countries previously, never a country the size of China. So if China succeeds in building a power grid that is able to incorporate so much wind and so much solar and so much storage and all these different assets, it will indeed be very new, not just for China, but on a global basis as well.
1: So here is not only about this energy capacity increase or expansion, it's also about the infrastructure, which is probably more important here.
2: Absolutely. When you get to a certain high level of penetration of wind and solar assets, all of your solar farms are generating at the same time, for example. They're fighting with each other to be used. And so you end up maybe wasting some of your solar. If you want to be able to build more wind or more solar, then you need to be able to build more storage, some batteries, or you need to be able to have some users that say, oh, I'm willing to use more electricity at noon. Or one in the afternoon when the solar is performing really well, but it's okay, I don't need to use electricity at 7 p.m. That's not a typical industrial producer, right? That's a new type of industrial producer, a flexible industrial producer. These are all the types of things that you would expect to see in a power system that has a very high percentage of wind and solar, the way China is building.
1: Mm-hmm. Let's walk back a little bit. David, you have been in China, you know, following this area, I would say, you know, living and researching for about like 14 years, you know, since the so-called 12th five-year plan, now 15th five-year plan. So from your perspective, you know, what have been the most profound changes probably in China's energy transition here in those years?
2: Well, you know, my first five-year plan many years ago, right? Many other people have probably experienced more five-year plans than I have, but I've been here long enough to see a few of them. And I remember, you know, back in the 12th or the 13th five-year plan, there definitely would have been very limited mention of using new energy, right, of using wind and solar. At that point, the focus was very strongly still on just being able to meet the needs of the economy, right? It doesn't matter what we build. Chinese people need more electricity. Let's build more electricity assets. Really only maybe the 13th five-year plan, we start to see some targets related to wind and solar. At that point, you know, 20,

0: 2016, I think, is when we're already seeing a lot of wind and solar coming online in China. And maybe there's this idea building that, hey, this could probably be a really important source of energy for us in the future. Let's build it into the long-term planning documents. By the time you get to, you know, 2020, 2021, of course, it is firmly part of the planning. We're saying we can build lots of wind, lots of solar. And then where we stand now, we've already gotten to the point where we say, whoa, if we build any more without any storage, we're not going to be able to use it. So let's also include very strong storage targets and flexibility targets. So you really see the evolution of a system that was just experimenting with the idea of using renewable energy to using a lot of renewable energy to using so much of it that now you have to focus on storage.
1: Thank you, David. Thank you for your time and insight.
2: Coming up next is Dimitri DeBoer, Director for China at Client Earth.
1: Dimitri, thank you for accepting our interview. So let's start with, the new action plan published by the government that they're going to reduce the carbon emission per unit of GDP, of course, by 70% from the level of 2025, and then increase the consumption of non-fossil energy to 25% of the energy mix. So what do these numbers mean to you?
3: What they mean is that China is continuing unabated on a rapid energy transition, which is terrific news for the world. We really need countries, especially China, to be on the case. Heat waves are affecting all of us around the world now, and that means that we need to reduce our carbon emissions. To continue confidently on the energy transition, especially in China, is extremely important. And this document really underscores that, and it sets out clear targets for all actors to follow.
1: Mm-hmm. There are a lot of specific numbers in addition to the 17%, 25%. There's also there's mention of like the number of NEVs or the percentage of the NEVs or the basically EVs internationally from the current level of 12% to 30% in 2030. I believe probably the streets in Beijing will be quieter, greener, let's say. And also China is to build 100 zero carbon industrial parks, 500 zero carbon factories, and of course, along with other, zero carbon transformation, transportation corridors, etc. A lot of specific numbers. So what do you think, which part of the transformation probably is the most challenging one for China to realize, to achieve?
3: To be fair, none of this is easy to achieve, right? You're talking about totally rejigging the economy towards the new and green future. That's ambitious. It's not easy to achieve anywhere, right? That creates all sorts of challenges. The targets that you just mentioned, they're all impressive in their own right. I think many countries are struggling to make this transition, And so what we see in China is that there are terrific mechanisms and very powerful ways to ensure implementation. So you have, for example, the environmental code, which also just got passed. It's a very advanced piece of legislation. You have special courts in China, you have specialized prosecutors, and all of the government departments that are involved in this now with this policy document have very clear guidance. They know how to act and coordinate. And in China, the government plays a very important role in society. And so I feel quite confident that these targets can and will be achieved, even though they're not easy at all, not at all easy to achieve. The last 5 years, for example, there were very similar targets. Some were achieved, some were barely achieved, some weren't quite achieved, but the direction is very clear. And of course, the last 5 years weren't easy, right? There was COVID. We don't know how easy the next 5 years will be. And I think that's also cooked into the plan. There's still some flexibility there to adjust based on realities. But these targets are ambitious. And in China, there are very real mechanisms to make sure that they are being achieved.
1: They will be achieved. 25% of non-fossil fuel energy consumption, that means probably, the coal and oil consumption will peak in 2030. That means the consumption of those will be reaching the peak point

0: That would mark an important shift for an economy whose growth has long been supported by expanding fossil fuel use. I mean, how big a thing or how significant is that a turning point, probably, would this be for China's energy transformation?
1: I mean, it's remarkable. And it's not just remarkable for China. I mean, you have to consider, you know, the people that are working on coal mining and all of these industries. It means that they are entering a decline from here on in. So that's going to bring various social issues. You know, but what's really important is that on a global level, it's not just for China. When China peaks coal and oil consumption, it means actually that the world is going to be reaching peak consumption of fossil fuels because of China's very large footprint in the world. When China peaks, it is very likely that also is going to peak, to mark the peak for the whole world. And so it means that from here on in, the world is going to be decreasing its greenhouse gas emissions. And that is extremely important. The only way for us to stop the global warming, which is increasing every year, is to emit less and really go down towards a net zero future. And so China being at the very center of global supply chains, technology innovation, and production plays the most critical role in this of any country in the world by far.
0: But Dmitry, you know, with the transformation toward the new energy, what kind of effect that will have or bring about to the Chinese economic growth?
1: So what you're seeing is a transition where the new sectors, the green sectors, are now contributing almost half of GDP growth already to China's economy. And so you've got sectors that are moving the green new strategic sectors of the future are very successful, and they are driving economic growth in China. And at the same time, you have other sectors which are, you know, ongoing, and some actually are slowly going to be phasing down. And so that really means a complicated picture for the economy. A number of regions will be differently affected. Some will benefit and some will be struggling with all of these changes. And so that's a very complicated thing to manage. And fortunately, there is a central government in China that can take an overarching view of all of these issues. But that's not going to be easy in China or in any other country.
0: Mm-hmm. Dmitry, of course, you know, given what has happened or what has been happening, you know, in the Strait of Hormuz, of course, you know, like, you know, global economy, particularly Asian economies are being affected, you know, in terms of energy supply, energy security. I mean, China is not an exception, but probably with this, let's say, successful energy transformation here, China will become, say, less vulnerable probably to that kind of energy security challenge?
1: Yes, exactly. Basically, any country which has a high penetration of renewables in its grid is less reliant on importing fossil fuels. A lot of countries also have their own sources of fossil fuels. So China has a lot of coal, which it can use. And so what we're seeing is that China is less affected by the closure of the Strait of Hormuz than many other countries in Southeast Asia, for example, who are very dependent on having the oil or the gas come in on ships to their countries. And so those countries are now really feeling the risk, right? Because as soon as these supplies are disrupted, it risks the entire economy coming to a halt. People lining up at fuel stations, you know, that is very disruptive. So I think now, just today, actually, we're reading news about the fighting has resumed in the Strait of Hormuz. It's very concerning for all of those countries. I think also for China, that's very concerning. But you know, being further ahead in your energy transition, with, you know, having more renewables in your grid, it basically means that you're less dependent on these dangerous and very disruptive shocks that are happening in the world to the supply of fossil fuels. The moment those fossil fuels don't come in, the lights go out. If your solar panels don't come in, then, you know, your climate transition may be a little bit slower, right? It's a very different level of risk.
0: Thank you, Dmitry. Thank you for your time and insight.
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0: Welcome, Roberto. So I was

0: start with some of your comments on the Chinese energy transition. You have spoken highly of the Chinese work in different occasions, and you attribute this huge leap to a clear roadmap and a consistent policies. So what has China done right, and in what way?
1: Well, thank you for having me. China has been an example in terms of how much investment has gone in the energy system, in particular in the new energy system. And what has done well, somehow you hinted to it, is have stable policies. Where, we are issuing every year an index that is measuring countries vis-a-vis of their energy transition. And what we have seen is really those enablers are the key to the energy transition. And those enablers include the policy, but include also infrastructure, innovation, investment, and these are all elements on which China has done very, very well. So the policy is one element, so clarity on the long-term objectives and the framework to invest, but also the real money going in with the real skills being built and all those elements like innovation and capacity built.
0: Mm-hmm. We know that in the next 5 years for the Chinese overall national development, we call it a five-year plan, 2026 to 2030. We know there is a total investment set by the government projected to exceed 20 trillion yuan, about like a $2.94 trillion. You know, these projects fall into three broad categories: strengthening energy security, advancing the green and low-carbon transitions, and fostering new quality productive forces. So what does this enormous scale of investment tell us about the role energy will play in China's, let's say, broad economic strategy?
1: Indeed, what it's telling us that is energy is key to society. It's not just a sector, it's not just a sector per se, but it's really key to society. And having a strong energy system is the enabler of a strong society. So when you look at all these investments, they will go beyond what has already been achieved, in my understanding, also from what you just mentioned. So if you look at in the past decade or two, what China has done is taking the new energy like solar, wind, the batteries and so on, to a different level of price. They make it affordable for everybody, right? The prices have been taken down, and so huge deployment has been possible in China and in some other geographies with those technologies. The next steps will be really to integrate all of those technologies together. So it's where we talk about the convergence of energy technology with digital technology. And so when all of these pieces will come together, we really enable an advancement when you talk about AI or quantum computer or any of the digital technology to be deployed at scale, because there will be enough energy to allow that. And that energy, the more is clean, the better it is, because sustainability, you hinted to it, is a very fundamental element of our society, of the quality of our society. And affordability is the other element. So it's really about quality energy. It's not just about the quantity, but it's about the quality and the integration in the whole ecosystem.
0: Mm-hmm. We know that for many developing countries, you know, often the challenge is the balance. On one hand, you want to growth. On the other hand, you are expected to do better in terms of environment protection, in terms of, you know, climate change. What do you say about China in that aspect?
1: First of all, it's a challenge to get investment beyond developed economy and China, because these economies, starting with China, that I personally put in the developed economy space, is really that 75% of the investment are going on those economy, but there is not enough going in the developing markets, and those developing markets are where the growth, some of the growth of demand will come, many gigawatt of demand will come in the coming years. So it's really important there is more investment in those countries. And to have more investment in those countries, you need that policy stability, that investment, that innovation that has been fostered so well in China. So where China can help is, first of all, bringing the already existing technology to the front, because they are cheaper today, high quality and cheap. So this could be an enabling investment. It's also helping from the investment perspective and creating manufacturing capacity in some of these countries where they will be developing also skill and volume development, etc. So China has already created a huge opportunity, and going forward can go further through investment and enabling access to these technologies.
0: And if you look at

0: China, per se here, China has just released an action plan for the next 5 years, 2026 to 2030, to achieve carbon peaking, emission peaking in 2030. So in order to that, so China is to reduce, carbon emissions per unit of GDP by 17% compared with 2025 levels. And it is to increase the share of non-fossil energy consumption to 25%. In a sense, you can say, well, as an increase, but it's modest, probably. So what do these numbers mean to China and to our effort, I mean, globally, to be transitioned to a more clean energy, let's say, and a better world?
1: I think it's always good to have, we are talking about policy direction, so it's always good to have a clear indication of where the direction is. It's 5 years, so it's clear plan, it's clear direction, it's clear for the people that want to invest. I personally believe that is a direction, and China could probably do even better, because what we have seen with the current and the past investment is that China, through the investment in renewable energy, has been able also to create more jobs, more economic development. It's not for energy only, it's really economic development. So I think this is an opportunity that China has identified and is keep investing, as you just mentioned, in this number. And so I see this as just a positive element. If I look at the number that we have in our energy transition index, China is the best country in the world when it comes to infrastructure and investment. And so this is really the critical enablers to make those things happen. So it's not only that it's target out of the blue. These are target building on the strengths. And so this is, for me, what is really, really good. There is a strong position and there is clarity on the way forward. So I'm very, very positive and bullish on this opportunity.
0: Mm-hmm. Well, globally, of course, many countries face this, people would call them the trilemma, you know, security, affordability, and sustainability. In China's case, you know, coal is still expected to play a supporting role and flexible role probably during this transition. Sometimes you do need coal because people say, oh, new energy is not that stable yet. How do you see this global challenge of reduced emissions on one hand, at the same time maintaining energy security?
1: So I have so many different elements to say. But first of all, the energy trilemma is a really critical element. It's about sustainability, it's about security, and it's about affordability. Well, in our index, we have identified 25% of the country in the world are able to solve the trilemma, i.e. to take action that solve the three, right? So it's not one or the other. You can have the three all together with the right policies in the right direction. And to some extent, China has done very well in that, right? Because you have created an industry that is enabling the lowering the cost, so the affordability. More renewable is more sustainability, but it's also more security. So the trilemma per se should be a tri-solution, right, rather than a problem. Now, you are also putting on the table one very important element, that is, we shouldn't be naive. We shouldn't think that energy transition means no more oil or no more coal. We have to be realistic. We are consuming a lot of that today, not only in China, around the world, and so we have to be realistic. The question is how we can operate on the basis that, yes, a part of those will keep existing, and how we decarbonize as much as possible of those, right? So you can think of coal, for example, as the main engine of the energy system or as a backup of the energy system, so that, you know, you don't have the same level of consumption. When I was in Dalian at the summer Davos, I was speaking with professors that are working on how to reduce emission from coal. So it's not, again, from coal, no coal. It's first is coal to lower emission from coal, to reducing the use of coal, and then maybe at some stage, no coal, right? So the faster, the better, but we can't do this without considering the security and the affordability element. So the three are really very important, these three dimensions of sustainability, security, and affordability, and we really need to engineer around it, and I think China is in a great position to do that, because there is a vision that, as we were saying, is a long-term vision.
0: Thank you, Roberto, for speaking to us.
1: It's been a pleasure. Thank you very much for having me.

0: Hello, and thank you so much for joining us. And we begin this hour in the Chinese capital, where Chinese President Xi Jinping has met with his Namibian counterpart, Ntumbo Nendi Daitwa, in Beijing. During the meeting, both sides announced the elevation of bilateral ties to a China-Namibia community with a shared future in the new era. President Xi said China is ready to strengthen ideological exchanges and development strategy alignment with Namibia. On practical cooperation, Xi encouraged Namibia to make good use of the duty-free policies to bring high-quality Namibian products into the Chinese market. President Xi also called for deeper collaboration in infrastructure, energy, minerals, agriculture, education, youth, and science and technology. President Ntumbo Nendi Ndaitwa said Namibia attaches great importance to relations with China. Xi said Namibia hopes to learn from China's experiences, strengthen solidarity, consolidate mutual trust, and expand cooperation to push the two countries' comprehensive strategic cooperative partnership to greater heights. The two heads of state also attended a signing ceremony of cooperation documents. General Secretary of the Communist Party of China Central Committee and Chinese President Xi Jinping has reaffirmed the country's commitment to its traditional friendship with the DPRK. Xi made the remarks during a meeting with Park Tae-sung, Premier of the Cabinet of the DPRK in Beijing this afternoon. President Xi emphasized that good neighborliness, shared destiny, and mutual assistance remain the defining features of bilateral ties. The Chinese president also advocated for closer strategic coordination to safeguard sovereignty, security, and development interests while fostering favorable external conditions for socialist development paths suited to each country's national realities. For his part, Premier Park Tae-sung affirmed the DPRK's commitment to implementing the leaders' consensus and pledged support for China's core interests, including the Taiwan question, aiming to elevate their unity and socialist cause to new heights. Iranian Foreign Ministry has condemned the latest U.S. attacks on Iran, labeling them as a grave war crime. The statement follows 48 hours of tit-for-tat strikes and contradicting reports surrounding attacks on two Iranian military sites on Thursday. A U.S. official denied reports from Iranian media that facilities in Bashir and Konarak have been hit by the United States, saying no strikes were conducted at the time. Iran's nuclear power plant is one of the outskirts of Bashir. This comes as Iran's late Supreme Leader Ali Khamenei was buried early on Friday in his hometown, Mashhad. Over to Yemen now, where amid a decade-long war, Yemen faces increasing health challenges as cholera outbreak spreads. It infected thousands of people there, threatening to overwhelm the country's fragile healthcare system. Yahab Al-Fendi has more.
1: At the emergency department for Jumhuriya Hospital in Taiz, southwestern Yemen, 60-year-old Fatima Kayat lies on hospital bed, battling cholera. She was infected 3 days ago, then her condition worsened, forcing her to seek urgent care. Now, doctors are working to treat her. Her case reflects the disease's return to the spotlight in Yemen.
2: First, I had severe diarrhea, then severe vomiting. I endured it for the first, second, and third days, but the vomiting and diarrhea continued. It was a severe illness that did not stop. I could not even

0: even sleep, and I felt like I was about to lose my life. I also suffer from high blood pressure and diabetes, so I was afraid my condition would worsen. They told me I had cholera. It is difficult for us to reach the hospital because our home is far away and our financial situation is difficult.
1: Fatima's case is not unusual. Yemen is seeing a new rise in cholera cases. According to the latest data from the World Health Organization, nearly

0: 1,000 suspected cases of cholera and acute water diarrhea have been reported since the beginning of 2026, along with 7 deaths. Most of the reported cases since late April have been recorded in areas under the control of the internationally recognized Yemeni government, including Taiz.
1: Regarding the epidemiological situation in Yemen, many diseases and outbreaks are spreading across the country in general. Cholera is among these outbreaks. Cholera is one of the diseases that emerged as a result of the war, and it has spread significantly in recent years due to the lack of international funding and the Yemeni government's inability to cover the needs of the healthcare sector.
0: This outbreak places Yemen among the countries most affected by cholera worldwide. It ranks 7th globally in the number of suspected cases and 2nd in the Eastern Mediterranean region after Afghanistan. The World Health Organization says the continued spread is linked to the deterioration of water and sanitation services, fragile healthcare system, and shortages of medical staff and supplies. Unsafe water sources remain one of the main factors driving the spread of the disease in many areas. As Fatima waits to return home, thousands of families remain vulnerable to the disease. For many families, avoiding and surviving cholera has become another daily challenge in a country struggling with the impact of years of conflict. Yabalfendi, CGTN, Sana'a.
2: Turning back to China, where two magnitude 5.0 earthquakes has hit Yibin City in southwest China's Sichuan province on Wednesday, followed by a magnitude 4.8 earthquake on Thursday. And these are the latest relief and relocation efforts in Gao County, which has been hit by 3 earthquakes in 2 days. Earlier this week, parts of Dali Prefecture in Yunnan Province also experienced 3 earthquakes of magnitude 4.0 or above within 1 hour. Earlier, we talked with Wang Tuan, director of the Natural Disaster Early Warning Research Center at Sichuan University, who said such clusters of earthquakes of similar magnitudes are a normal process through which underground energy is released. Take a listen.
3: The earthquakes in Yibin and in Dali Prefecture are not aftershocks of the Wenchuan earthquake, because neither occurred near the Wenchuan earthquake's epicentral area. However, broadly speaking, these events are all within the north-south seismic belt. This is an extremely broad and long belt that runs across from the north through Xinjiang, Qinghai, Gansu, Sichuan and Yunnan, and even continues through to Myanmar and beyond. All of these areas belong to the north-south seismic belt. Whether it's Yibin or the whole of Yunnan province, these are all parts of seismic belt regions. So the continued occurrence of earthquakes of corresponding magnitudes is a normal way for underground energy to be released. Many of the recent earthquakes in Sichuan and Yunnan occurred in mountainous areas. When many quakes happen in such regions, they can loosen the soil and rocks on slopes, increasing the risks of landslides, collapses and others. So the focus needs to shift from purely looking at earthquakes and their direct damage to mitigating the risks of multiple natural hazards.
2: China has recovered a Long March 10B rocket booster from the sea following the rocket's maiden flight. It is the first maritime cable net recovery of a reusable rocket booster launched from the Hainan Commercial Space Launch Site in southern China, and a new milestone in China's reusable launch technology. CGTN's Wu Lei was there.
4: China's first Long March 10B rocket is now lifting off and on the way to make history. This is the world's first ever attempt to recover a rocket's first stage using a cable net recovery vessel waiting kilometers offshore.
5: So Long March 10B rocket successfully sent a satellite into orbit. Around 6 minutes after the first and second stages separated, the first stage was successfully recovered using a cable net recovery vessel called Linhangzhe or Pathfinder.
6: The true advantage of the cable net recovery is that it reduces the structural weight carried by the rocket, which helps improve payload capacity. The recovery system works well with the rocket, giving us a more effective way to recover the booster.
5: The Long March 10B rocket, developed by the China Academy of Launch Vehicle Technology of the China Aerospace Science and Technology Corporation, is a large two-stage liquid propellant rocket with a 5-meter core diameter.

0: Its first stage utilizes liquid oxygen and kerosene propellants, while the second stage is powered by liquid oxygen and methane. The Long March 10B rocket has become China's first launch vehicle to have its first stage recovered following the maiden flight. With a payload capacity of up to 16 tons to low Earth orbit, this rocket will play a key role in future commercial launch missions.
1: This rocket will contribute to the future construction of China's low Earth orbit satellite constellations.
0: Scientists and engineers will continue to work on improving the rocket's performance, with a first stage reuse flight expected by the end of this year. Experts say this historic milestone lays a solid foundation for expanding China's access to space. Wu Lei, CGTN, Wenchang, Hainan Province.
2: Laos has formally become a dialogue partner of the SCO following the signing of a memorandum here in Beijing. SCO Secretary General Nurlan Yumenbayev warmly welcomed Laos into the SCO family, saying its membership will further expand the SCO's ties and cooperation with Southeast Asia. Lao Deputy Prime Minister and Minister of Foreign Affairs Tun Senvan Famvihayek described the move as a strategic step in the nation's foreign relations. He said Laos is committed to promoting the Shanghai spirit and contributing to regional peace, security, and sustainable development. The SCO now comprises of 10 member states, 2 observer states, and 15 dialogue partners, including Laos. All right, that's it for now. Thank you so much for watching. I'll see you soon.

0: live from Beijing. This is China 24. We'll look at China and its impact around the world. I'm Hong Na. First of all, the headlines. Chinese President Xi Jinping holds talks with his Namibian counterpart Natuwa Nandi Daitwa in Beijing. President Xi also meets with the DPRK's cabinet premier, hailing the two sides' friendly cooperation. Well, downpours range large parts of China now under the second highest typhoon alert as Bavi approaches. And the world's first, China recovers a long Mars 10B rocket booster from the sea after its maiden flight, a breakthrough in China's development of reusable launch technology. We began here in the Chinese capital, where Chinese President Xi Jinping has held a welcome ceremony for Namibian President Natuwa Nandi Daitwa here in Beijing.
1: The ceremony was held at the Great Hall of the People. A 21-gun salute was fired in the Namibian president's honor at Tiananmen Square. The two leaders were accompanied by their spouses at the welcome ceremony. Senior officials from Namibia and China also attended.

0: The two leaders then watched the honor guard's formations. The Namibian president began her week-long state visit to China on July 5th in the southern province of Guangdong before proceeding to Sichuan province.
1: Chinese President Xi Jinping has met with his Namibian counterpart Tu Munendi Daitwa here in Beijing. During the meeting, both sides announced the elevation of bilateral ties to a China-Namibian community with a shared future in the new era. President Xi said China is ready to strengthen ideological exchanges and development strategy alignments with Namibia. On practical collaboration, Xi Jinping encouraged Namibia to make good use of the duty-free policies to bring more quality Namibian products into the Chinese market. President Xi also called for deeper collaboration in infrastructure, energy, minerals, agriculture, education, youth, and science and technology. President Tu Munendi Daitwa said Namibia attaches great importance to relations with China. She said her

0: country hopes to learn from China's experiences, strengthen solidarity, consolidate mutual trust, and expand cooperation to push the two countries' comprehensive strategic cooperative partnership to greater heights. The two heads of state also attended a signing ceremony of cooperation documents. All right, for more, and joining us here in the studio is our reporter Yu Yang. Yu Yang, well, President Lin Dainhua's visit to China began a week ago, and she visited Guangzhou and Sichuan provinces before coming to Beijing. What more can you tell us?
1: Yes, Hona. Well, prior to her welcome in Beijing, President Lin Dainhua's state visit to China began a week ago, and just as you mentioned, when she landed in Guangdong province on July 5th. And in Guangzhou, the capital city of Guangdong, she attended a China-Namibia Business Roundtable Forum, where she urged the two sides to enhance cooperation in areas such as energy, resources, transportation infrastructure, and agriculture. And also in Shenzhen, she visited the China General Nuclear Power Corporation and toured the Daya Bay Nuclear Power Site, learning about nuclear fuel production and clean energy innovation. Also on July 8th, she made her second stop in Sichuan province, and in her meeting with the local officials and representatives from Chinese companies, she hoped to deepen cooperation in sectors such as energy and cultural and tourism. And President Lin Dainhua also learned about agriculture technologies in her visit to the Sichuan Academy of Agricultural Sciences. She says Namibia plans to purchase seeds and equipment when she returns. Actually, in the news conference in Beijing, and she noted her delegation very much welcomed in Guangdong and Sichuan provinces, and the president also said Shenzhen's history of turning from a small fishing village to today's mega city impressed her the most. Back to you, Hona.
0: All right, thank you so much, Yu Yang, for your insights there. We really appreciate it. All right, for some more insights, I'm pleased to be joined in the studio by Professor Su Xiaohui, Director for Developing Countries at China Institute of International Studies. Thank you so much for joining us on China 24, Professor Su. We're seeing a very busy schedule between the two presidents, and both sides vowed to lift bilateral ties to a historical new height. So how do you view the current state of bilateral ties between China and Namibia?
2: Well, talking about the bilateral relationship, of course, the two countries shared friendship for quite a long time. And Lin Dainhua herself witnessed the cooperation between the two countries, as well as China-Africa cooperation. A special field is infrastructure construction. As for African countries, and a lot of countries benefit from Chinese enterprises' projects. And from Namibia's perspective, the Chinese enterprises invested in the country and built up buildings, infrastructures, and which benefit local people, and at the same time to boost the employment. So for the history of the relationship, both sides have trust and also have the willingness to move forward. And at the same time, as you may notice, that China has some new opportunities for our counterparts. China has announced our zero tariff treatment, which has been received quite well by our counterparts. And as for cooperation, especially between the two countries, it means that China would like to provide opportunities for the developing countries, including Namibia, and to try to move forward. It is an opportunity for the products to come into China's markets, and it is also an opportunity for the Chinese enterprises to look into the investment opportunities into our counterparts and try to benefit the local people.
0: On the bigger picture, Professor Su, we're seeing both leaders signed cooperation documents on multiple fronts, including energy, infrastructure, education, science, and technology. Well, how do you view the lifting of bilateral ties will influence the major framework or the China-Africa ties as a whole?
2: Well, talking about the timing and as well as the opportunity, first of all, I believe that two countries would like to exchange the experiences for development. As for Namibia, the country has its own resources, including the resources for fishery and for mining as well as for agriculture. But the country has its own disadvantage. For the country has a small population, but the gap between the rich and poor is obvious. So learning from China's experience, especially for the poverty reduction. So it is a time for the leaders as well as the parties to talk about their experiences. And at the same time, that both sides look into the perspective of the Global South. For the developing countries, we call Global South countries, it is the time

0: time for the countries to have more weight in the international arena. So not only for the bilateral relationship, but also for how the countries can gain more opportunities or have more voices at the United Nations and other platforms will be an opportunity, will be a good, very hot topic for the two countries to touch upon and to exchange views.
1: Mutually beneficial relationship not only for both China and Africa, but also for the whole Global South. Really appreciate it. We'll be getting back to you, Professor Su, later in the program. Chinese President Xi Jinping has also met with Cabinet Premier of the DPRK, Park Tae-soon, here in Beijing. Park is also a member of the Presidium of the Political Bureau of the Central Committee of the Workers' Party of Korea and Vice President of the State Affairs Commission of the DPRK. He is on an official visit to China through July the 12th. During the visit, Park will attend the commemorative event of an important treaty that laid the foundation of China-DPRK-friendly cooperation. And here's more.
2: In the meeting at the Great Hall of the People, Xi Jinping reviewed his visit to DPRK last month and his agreement with DPRK's top leader Kim Jong-un. President Xi pointed out that China and DPRK should consolidate their generations of friendship, which is the defining feature of their relations. This year marks the 65th anniversary of the China-DPRK Treaty of Friendship, Cooperation and Mutual Assistance. Xi Jinping said the treaty laid an important political and legal foundation for lasting friendly cooperation and that he agreed with Kim Jong-un to seize this anniversary as an opportunity to keep injecting new vitality to China-DPRK friendship. President Xi emphasized to stay persistent and confident in realizing modernization in a complex international environment. He also emphasized that young people of both countries should remember the history of the Chinese People's Volunteer Army so that this friendship can be carried forward. Touching on strategic coordination, President Xi called for commitment in defending each other's sovereignty, security, and development interests. For his part, Park conveyed Kim Jong-un's best wishes to Xi Jinping in leading the Communist Party of China and Chinese people to garner more achievements. He said Kim also extended congratulations on the 105th founding anniversary of CPC. Park said the friendship treaty between the two countries is a strong guarantee for China-DPRK relations. He said China and the DPRK have been working together to safeguard regional and world peace, and the treaty's renewal highlights their friendship that can withstand a changing global environment. Park added that the DPRK will stay committed to supporting China's core interest regarding the Taiwan question and push their socialist cause to a new height.
1: All right, for more insights, let's go back to Professor Su Xiaohui here in the studio. Good to have you back, Professor Su. You know, this year marks a very important milestone for China-DPRK ties, which is the 65th anniversary of the China-DPRK Treaty of Friendship, Cooperation, and Mutual Assistance. Well, General Secretary Xi Jinping said the treaty laid an important foundation, a legal foundation for lasting friendly cooperation. So how do you view the bilateral ties going forward?
0: Well, first of all, it is another point that both countries can work together and to talk about history and the future. And we witnessed frequent and high-level exchanges between the two countries. And if we look into the history, I would say the joint efforts make the peace for the two countries. So this is the memory for the history and also for the suffering. And at the same time, talking about China-DPRK relationship, both countries build up mutual trust throughout the history, and both sides values the relationship and would like to attach importance to the bilateral ties. So talking about the anniversary of the treaty, it is also a critical moment to look into how the two countries get along with each other and will look into the future. And at the same time, as you may notice, that as for neighboring countries, China and DPRK, both countries have similar understanding about the current developments in the region, especially for Northeast Asia security issue. So both countries, I would say, to look deep into the current situation, especially about the changes, not only in Asia, but also around the world. So it is also a time for the neighboring countries to try to have strategic exchanges with each other.
1: All right. Thank you so much, Professor Su, for sharing with us your insights. We really appreciate it. You're watching China 24 coming up.

0: downpour stretched large parts of China, now under the second highest typhoon alert as Bavi approaches.
1: Images may appear to be identical, but looks can be deceiving. The difference is not always obvious. It has to be discovered. There are always different sides to a story. We put the focus on the details. To see more, to understand better. 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
2: 有出发地，有目的地，有时间，有路程，有方向。怎么做才符合海上航行的习惯？
1: Some routes led far beyond the horizon.
3: 海南人民也是远洋贸易的参与者。
1: The watch continues.
4: 看到灯塔，就看到了希望。哨兵就是要站好岗，不能打盹。
5: The world is interconnected.
1: Geng Lu Bu, charting the South China Sea.
0: Well, Typhoon Bavi has weakened from a super typhoon to a strong one as it approaches the eastern coast of the Chinese mainland. Bavi's huge size and the heavy rain it brings are threats, prompting the Ministry of Natural Resources to raise the marine disaster emergency response to level 2 for Zhejiang and Fujian provinces. Level 4 has been declared in Shanghai. The city of Wenzhou in Zhejiang has relocated more than 220,000 people. It has also opened over 2,800 shelters for the evacuees. All 85 A-level tourist attractions in Wenzhou have been closed. Multiple stations at the Shanghai Meteorological Bureau are tracking Typhoon Bavi, providing weather updates to government agencies and the public. Shanghai's forecasting is backed by an AI system based on large language models to help make more accurate predictions. Well, this gives local officials key references for activating emergency responses, giving ample time to prepare, implement disaster prevention measures, and boost Shanghai's ability to handle extreme weather. All right, for the very latest, we go live to Chen Tong on the ground in eastern China's Wenzhou. Well, Chen Tong, good to see you. I hope everything is well there. Tell us more on the ground.
6: Of course, Wenzhou has just issued a red alert for typhoon. We are in the city center of Wenzhou, though it's not raining at all, but Typhoon Bavi is expected to bring torrential rain tomorrow. So some schools, public activities have all been closed, and some trains and 287 flights have also been cancelled tomorrow. Well, Typhoon Bavi is expected to make a landfall along the coastline between provinces of Zhejiang and Fujian. So coastal villages in the city of Wenzhou are expected to welcome torrential rain. And these coastal villages are more than ready to welcome the arrival of the typhoon. Well, for example, in the county of Cangnan, Cangnan is in the middle of the coastal line. And there are also many coastal villages, many elderly and disabled people live there. So the evacuation work is now ongoing. And earlier, I visited some villages and shelters in the county of Cangnan to see how the evacuation work has been doing. Take a look.
7: This is Yuliao village in the county of Cangnan. Evacuation of this coastal village started in the afternoon on Friday. Hundreds of residents will be evacuated.

0: evacuated to nearby shelters.
1: We have 1,200 permanent residents. We've evaluated three times and will evacuate 780.
0: The village is also home to many hotels and tourist attractions, all of which were closed several days ago.
2: In the county of Changnan, residents living in the coastal areas will be evacuated to over 300 shelters in the county. And the evacuation work is expected to be finished by 9 a.m. on Saturday.
0: This boarding high school, for example, can house over 2,000 people. All the residents here are from Nanping Village, also a coastal village.
3: We have many elderly people who are disabled in our village. We've started our preparation works 3 days ago.
0: Elderly residents and children will stay in the dormitories, where others will be accommodated in the auditorium if the dormitories reach capacity.
4: We have large indoor stadium, conference hall where residents can stay. Our classrooms are also open.
0: Although Typhoon Bavi has weakened, its cloud system still spans nearly 1,000 kilometers. The Yangtze River Delta and inland areas are expected to experience torrential rain over the next few days. Scenic attractions have been closed and public activities suspended in the city of Wenzhou.
2: Not only Changnan, well, those coastal villages in the city of Wenzhou have hundreds of shelters to welcome residents who live near the coastal line to spend the next few days. And though Typhoon Bavi has weakened its level, but if you look at the size of it, it's still very large. The cloud system diameter of the Typhoon Bavi can reach some 1,300 kilometers. That means not only Yangtze River Delta, some inland areas in China will also suffer from torrential rain. But here in Wenzhou, the city is prepared to welcome the typhoon tomorrow. Back to you, Hona.
5: All right, Chintong. It looks like both the government and people there are fully prepared. Hope everything is well there. Thank you so much, Chintong, for your reporting from Wenzhou. We'll keep you updated for the very latest there. Well, Ningzhou, a major aquaculture base in Fujian province, lies within the area of the typhoon's impact. Local aquaculture workers have reinforced fish rafts ahead of the storm to prevent shifting damage and fish losses. Offshore cabins have been relocated to shelters areas. Aquaculture operations near Dawan village in Ningzhou have been suspended.
6: Every typhoon season, we stay on alert. This time, the warning came early, so we moved fast to secure the rafts and bring the equipment ashore. It's extra work, but it's better than taking risks. We just want to protect our fish and keep losses to a minimum.
7: Our main tasks today are to remove 6 wind turbines, reinforce the solar panels, disconnect some cable terminals, and secure the fish raft cabins. We also need to tow the cabins to anchoring points to minimize the typhoon's impact on the fish rafts.
8: We were worried strong winds could damage the cabins, so we towed them closer to shore early. If the cabins and boats were left out on the rafts, big waves could knock them around and cause damage.
5: Thousands of students and teachers have been rescued in southern China's Guigang, Guangxi Zhuang Autonomous Region. They were trapped at a local education park after severe flooding triggered by record-breaking rainfall. The rescue operation, powered by some of China's most advanced emergency rescue technology, turning a flooded island back into a lifeline. Our Gong Ming was there.
0: Late on July 7th, sudden floods trapped over 10,000 students and staff here. With water levels rising rapidly, speed was of the essence. The China Anan rescue team rushed to the scene the next day, deploying a game-changing piece of technology known as the rescue aircraft carrier. This massive platform can be assembled in just over 10 minutes.
9: To enhance the capacity of the rescue power, so the Anan rescue team this time started to use this powered pontoon bridge. This ship actually combined with two parts and can contain 300 to 400 people at one time.
0: Deploying such massive equipment in a flooded campus, however, is like threading a needle. Rescuers had to navigate submerged obstacles.

0: vehicles, trees, and narrow corridors between school buildings.
1: We deployed 3 sets of these vessels. We did this because the terrain inside is complex and some areas are very narrow. Alternating the 3 sets allows us to stay agile, safe, and highly efficient.
0: For the thousands trapped inside the college, these maneuvers were the difference between hope and despair.
2: We were trapped for 3 days and 2 nights, surviving only on dry rations. Every night we'd wake up either sweating or starving, no hot food at all. At first, we had some contact with the outside, but then our phones died. When we finally saw the rescuers arrive, it felt like a beacon home. Everyone started cheering and shouting.
0: That cheer was met with overwhelming efficiency. Leveraging the massive payload of the pontoon bridges, rescue teams pulled off a logistical miracle, evacuating 6,000 students to safety in less than 20 hours of active operations.
3: The rescue started again at 6 a.m. as soon as it got light. Doing this in the dark is too dangerous. We are so grateful to them. They worked so hard.
0: Exhausted but safe, the students disembark in an orderly line filled with gratitude for their rescuers. What started as a sudden nightmare ends with quiet relief. A powerful reminder that when cutting-edge technology meets the human drive to save lives, no island is left stranded and no one is left behind. 公民 CGTN, Guigang, Guangxi Zhuang Autonomous Region.
4: Meanwhile, Beijing remains under an orange rainstorm warning as heavy rainfall inundated multiple districts on Friday morning. The heaviest showers were recorded in Yangjiatai in eastern Pinghu District, one of the areas placed under the highest red alert after hourly rainfall reached 62.8 millimeters. At least 7 districts were upgraded to a red rainstorm warning. The Municipal Flood Control Office has also activated a level 2 emergency response, where Fangshan and Yanqing have raised their response to level 1. The vast majority of parks across the capital city have been temporarily closed to the public. Residents are also urged to delay non-essential travel and stay tuned for further alerts. You're watching China 24 coming up. A world's first, China recovers a Long March 10B rocket booster from the sea after its maiden flight, a breakthrough in China's development of reusable launch technology. And foreign visitors' arrivals to China jumped 20% in the first half of the year thanks to expanded visa-free policies.
5: We are all connected. 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Stay connected.
6: You might think you are better informed in an information age. The fact is, people are more often misled by misinformation. You might think every voice is heard in a digital world. The fact is, many nations and peoples are still underrepresented. And data poverty shuts out many. We at CGTN are committed to transcending the information gap and the digital divide. CGTN, bridging nations and civilizations. 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
4: China has recovered the Long March 10B rocket booster from the sea following the rocket's maiden flight on Friday. It is the first maritime cable net recovery of a reusable rocket booster launched from the Hainan Commercial Space Launch Site in southern China, and a breakthrough in China's reusable launch technology. CGTN's Wu Lei was there.
7: China's first Long March 10B rocket is now lifting off and on the way to make history. This is the world's first ever attempt recover a rocket's first stage using

0: a cable net recovery vessel waiting kilometers offshore.
1: So Long March 10B rocket successfully sent a satellite into orbit. Around 6 minutes after the first and second stages separated, the first stage was successfully recovered using a cable net recovery vessel called Linhangzhe or Pathfinder.
2: The true advantage of the cable net recovery is that it reduces the structural weight carried by the rocket, which helps improve payload capacity. The recovery system works well with the rocket, giving us a more effective way to recover the booster.
1: The Long March 10B rocket, developed by the China Academy of Launch Vehicle Technology of the China Aerospace Science and Technology Corporation, is a large two-stage liquid propellant rocket with a 5-meter core diameter. Its first stage utilizes liquid oxygen and kerosene propellants, while the second stage is powered by liquid oxygen and methane. The Long March 10B rocket has become China's first launch vehicle to have its first stage recovered following the maiden flight. With a payload capacity of up to 16 tons to low Earth orbit, this rocket will play a key role in future commercial launch missions.
2: This rocket will contribute to the future construction of China's low Earth orbit satellite constellations.
1: Scientists and engineers will continue to work on improving the rocket's performance, with a first stage reuse flight expected by the end of this year. Experts say this historic milestone lays a solid foundation for expanding China's access to space. Wu Lei, CGTN, Wenchang, Hainan Province.
3: Well, turning to Shanghai, where a report by China's Ministry of Science and Technology reveals Shanghai is ranked first among all Chinese cities in the 2025 SciTech Innovation Index. Our Wu Bing finds out why Shanghai leads the region in its bid to become China's international scientific and tech innovation center.
4: Walking into this Shanghai-based company, guests are welcomed by a group of humanoid robots dancing and performing splits and even front flips. The company is now the world's top producer of embodied AI robots, with its 15,000th robot rolling off the line last month. International market sales are also expanding.
5: Overseas, we have three main regional markets: Europe and the US, the Middle East, and parts of East Asia, such as Japan and the Republic of Korea. These markets are all very interested in robotics, mainly because their manufacturing bases are relatively weaker than China's, and they face even greater labor challenges.
4: China is one of the fastest growing markets of embodied intelligence, and Shanghai takes the lead, both in terms of complete robots or robot part manufacturing. And one of the reasons is the complete industrial chain in the Yangtze River Delta region. Embodied intelligence is one of China's future industries, according to its 15th five-year plan. The Yangtze River Delta region has over half of the country's embodied intelligence companies. Most of the parts needed to build a robot can be found in the region. And with a one-hour traffic circle, companies can upgrade their robots and respond quickly to market needs.
6: Robot development along the Shanghai-Nanjing corridor is very well balanced. In particular, core cities such as Shanghai and Suzhou are leading the way, driving growth across the entire industrial chain. We have just established an industry finance collaboration mechanism focused on embodied intelligence, involving the banking sector in providing financial support.
4: At the end of last year, China decided to expand the International Science and Technology Center from Shanghai to the entire Yangtze River Delta region. The region leads the country in scientific and technological innovation. In 2025, the region's R&D investment intensity is 3.45%, higher than the national average. The total expenditure on research and experimental development accounts for about one-third of the country's total. Wu Bin, CGTN, Shanghai.
3: China has saw a record 369 million cross-border passenger trips in the first half of 2026, up 10.8% year-on-year. Latest data from the National Immigration Administration shows foreign arrivals rose over 20% to around 23 million. Nearly 78% of all inbound foreign visitors entered China visa-free, marking a 30.6% surge from the previous year. The Republic of Korea, Russia, and Malaysia were the top three sources of countries. China has launched its 2026 summer culture and tourism consumption season to boost travel and spending during the holiday. Authorities will issue over 450 million yuan, or about $63 million, in vouchers and subsidies. Host province Qinghai is offering 20 million yuan in vouchers for attractions, hotels, transportation and tour packages. In Hainan province, a new cartoon-themed children's park has opened in Sanya, targeting families, and over 30,000 cultural and tourism events will take place nationwide. Shanxi province will host more than 2,000 cultural events, highlighting the rich heritage of the ancient capital, Chang'an. China has unveiled a new five-year plan to bolster the country's domestic and inbound tourism sectors. The plan, approved by the State Council, sets a target of over 8 billion domestic tourist trips by 2030 and spending of over $1 trillion. It also sets a goal of 190 million inbound tourist visits by 2030, with annual spending of more than $150 billion. The plan is China's first national tourism blueprint to make inclusive tourism a policy priority, supported by measures such as barrier-free facilities and tailored plans for elderly travelers. It also calls for developing markets in areas such as cruise and yacht tourism and experiencing paid leave for employees, encouraging flexible and staggered vacation arrangements, and supporting regions with suitable conditions to promote spring and autumn breaks for schools as well. A new exhibition in Rio de Janeiro is offering visitors a rare glimpse into Chinese history through one of humanity's most universal experiences, which is eating food. Bringing together artifacts from the National Museum of China in Beijing, it shows how food, ritual and culture have shaped Chinese civilization. Lucasia Frankel has more.
7: A major cultural event at Rio de Janeiro's National Historic Museum. China's Consul General in Rio and the Director of the National Museum of China are hosting the exhibit Flavors of Tradition, the History of Food in Ancient China, a rare opportunity for Brazilians to gain insight into thousands of years of Chinese culinary history. More than 120 individual pieces are on display, showing how food preparation and table presentation were as much about communicating identity as they were about eating. The curators traveled from China to Rio as the collection made its first ever crossing of the Atlantic from Budapest, Hungary.
8: The Chinese people regard food as paramount and take eating very seriously. At the same time, in traditional Chinese culture, eating is not simply about eating. It has been elevated to the level of ritual.
7: Objects dating back as far as 10,000 years are on display. Some were used by everyday households, others were reserved for royal banquets and ceremonial occasions. The exhibit also traces centuries of commerce, from goods traveling along the Silk Road to tea reaching Brazil more than 200 years ago, a connection captured in this 19th century print depicting Chinese tea growers in Rio de Janeiro.
9: It's interesting to imagine tea as part of an earlier chapter in the relationship between Brazil and China. Some of the exhibit's finest pieces are linked to tea, from its preparation and storage to its service, reflecting the importance of tea in Chinese culture.
7: 2026 has been designated as a cross-cultural year between Brazil and China. And this is part of an ongoing effort to raise awareness about China's history. At the same time, a sampling of Brazilian art is on display at the National Museum of China in Beijing. Running through October, curators say the display shows how learning about vessels, cups, and other objects linked to food and food rituals can help strengthen cultural understanding. Lucrecia Franco, CGTN, Rio de Janeiro.
3: All right, with that, it comes to the end of the show. You can always reach us at china24cdtn.com. And before I go, we'll leave you with a scene of the natural beauty of northwest China's Xinjiang. I'm Hong Nan in Beijing. Thank you so much for watching. Have a great night.

0: coming up on Global Business, strengthening ties. Chinese President Xi Jinping holds talks with his Namibian counterpart, Netumbo Nandi-Ndaitwa. The visiting leader addresses the China-Namibia Trade and Investment Conference in Beijing. Resilient demand. The International Energy Agency says a recovery in global oil demand is underway despite ongoing fears of disruption due to conflicts in the Middle East. And tourism boost. China sees record cross-border passenger trips in the first half of this year, with foreign arrivals surging more than 20% thanks to expanded visa-free policy. Welcome to Global Business. You're watching CGTN. I'm Lincoln Humphreys. Our top story, Chinese President Xi Jinping has held a welcome ceremony for Namibian President Netumbo Nandi-Ndaitwa in Beijing.
1: The ceremony was held at the Great Hall of the People. A 21-gun salute was fired in the Namibian president's honour at Tiananmen Square. The two leaders were accompanied by their spouses at the welcome ceremony. Senior officials from Namibia and China also attended.

0: The two leaders then watched the honor guard's formations. The Namibian president began her week-long state visit to China on July 5th in the southern province of Guangdong before proceeding to Sichuan province.
1: Chinese President Xi Jinping has met with his Namibian counterpart Netumbo Nandi-Ndaitwa in Beijing. During the meeting, both sides announced the elevation of bilateral ties to a China-Namibia community with a shared future in the new era. President Xi said China is ready to strengthen ideological exchanges and development strategy alignment with Namibia. On practical cooperation, Xi announced Namibia to make good use of the duty-free policies to bring more quality Namibian products into the Chinese markets. President Xi also called for deeper collaboration in infrastructure, energy, minerals, agriculture, education, youth and science and technology. President Netumbo Nandi-Ndaitwa said Namibia attaches great importance to relations with China. She said Namibia hopes to learn from China's experience, strengthen solidarity, consolidate mutual trust.

0: Trust and expand cooperation to push the two countries' comprehensive strategic cooperative partnership to greater heights. The two heads of state also attended a signing ceremony of cooperation documents. A China-Namibia Trade and Investment Conference has been held in Beijing. Visiting Namibian President Netumbo Nandi-Ndaitwah attended Thursday's meeting and delivered a keynote speech. Our reporter Yo Yang has more.
1: Namibian President Netumbo Nandi-Ndaitwah is accompanied by Cabinet Minister

0: the Trade and Investment Conference.
1: This forum, Director of Ceremony, is not simply another business event. It represents an important opportunity to translate the long-standing friendship and political trust between Namibia and China into tangible economic outcomes that create jobs, stimulate investment, transfer skill, and improve the lives of our people.
0: Namibian ministers said the purpose of the event is to enhance partnerships and deepen cooperation in the fields such as energy, investment and agriculture.
2: The most important thing is that we meet potential business people and business people already. Most of them are those in the mining sector, energy sector, but others are also in the agricultural sector. So our interest is to engage so that we form partnerships.
0: China and Namibia enjoy strong economic ties and bilateral trade hit over $1.85 billion last year, up more than one-third year-on-year. And experts say the visit will also advance cooperation under the Belt and Road Initiative and the outcomes of the Forum on China-Africa Cooperation.
3: We are bilateral partners, but also within the context of the Forum of China-Africa Cooperation. What we are discussing is really the decision that were taken at that forum. So the visit is significant both in bilateral terms, but also in terms of China-Africa Cooperation and the world.
0: In fact, Thursday marks the fifth day of President Nandi Ndaitwa's seven-day state visit to China, and Chinese leaders will also meet with her. The two sides are expected to engage in discussions of bilateral relations as well as the development of the Global South. Yu Yang, CGTN, Beijing.
4: My colleague Vivian Nunes spoke with Namibia's Minister of International Relations and Trade. She said China's zero-tariff policy toward Africa is expected to boost the continent's industrialization and bring benefits to multiple sectors.
5: I think I've already answered that by saying that the benefits of the gesture from China is going to generate industrialization. We are going to begin to add more value to what we are exporting to China. I think a lot of business people are going to be coming to China and see what are the needs. So tourism will also benefit and vice versa. In terms of transportation will benefit, services will benefit, people to people will benefit. So because we see trade as a peace building measure also. We don't just want to trade. We also want to have a better understanding among people. So the whole collective will actually benefit from this gesture, and we hope that other countries can do the same.
4: Coming up next on Global Business. Resilient demand. The International Energy Agency says a recovery in world oil demand is underway despite ongoing fears of disruption due to conflicts in the Middle East.
6: Images may appear to be identical, but looks can be deceiving. The difference is not always obvious. It has to be discovered. There are always different sides to a story. We put the focus on the details. To see more, to understand better. CGTN. See the difference.
4: The International Energy Agency said Friday that renewed tensions between the United States and Iran could upend forecasts for a global oil surplus later this year. In its monthly report, the IEA said global oil supply rose by 4.1 million barrels per day in June as flows through the Strait of Hormuz partially resumed. Output, however, remained at 9.4 million barrels per day below pre-conflict levels. The agency revised its 2026 demand forecast to a decline of 1 million barrels per day from last year, slightly less than the 1.1 million drop previously expected. It expects global oil supply to fall by 3.7 million barrels per day this year, narrowing from a 3.9 million decline forecast earlier.

0: A recovery in global oil demand is underway, the IEA said, but warned that escalating hostilities could disrupt efforts to rebuild inventories and delay the expected return to a supply surplus in 2027. Oil prices fell at the start of the week but recovered sharply later on. After a small drop on July 6, Brent crude climbed from around $68 to as high as $78 over the next 2 days, driven by rising tensions in the Middle East and a one-day gain of more than 5%. At the same time, the US Energy Information Administration lowered its price outlook in its July report, saying it expects global production and trade flows to return to near pre-conflict levels by the end of 2026. On Friday, WTI crude stabilised after falling overnight and is currently trading near $72 a barrel. This week, it is on track to break a four-week losing streak. Looking ahead, the outlook for US-Iran negotiations remains the biggest unknown for oil prices. For some added insight on the global oil market and where prices are heading, I'd like to bring in Lin Bo-Chiang, head of the China Institute for Studies in Energy Policy at Xiamen University. Thank you very much for joining us. So the IEA now says a recovery in global oil demand is underway, with crude flows through the Strait of Hormuz gradually resuming, though hostilities have flared up again recently. How difficult is the near price outlook to forecast right now, and which flashpoints matter most in the coming weeks?
1: Well, in my view, that because of uncertainty of the Hormuz, any prediction at this moment, it doesn't make much sense. Mm-hmm. In the short run, for example, at this point, the best prediction is a large fluctuation. Oil demand and supply largely depends on whether the Hormuz could be open very quickly, not the outputs. Because you can increase output, but you cannot pass through Hormuz, so you cannot increase the supply. And in the longer term, I think that the longer the Hormuz close, it will be a bigger damage for the supply chain of the oil and gas. That's on the supply side. On the demand side, if it lasts longer, it will lead to economic recession. Oil demand will decline, and there's also another factor for oil substitution. So the oil in order, I think, is pretty difficult to predict at this moment. I think that the country, importing countries, should prepare for the worst. In other words, in the worst situation, how can we ensure our energy supply security? Well, you can begin to look for the different sources, or you look for the substitutes. In the last few months, they already have substitutions. Some are temporary, some are permanent, like the electric vehicles. China electric vehicle penetration rate was 60% last month. Those are permanent. So therefore, fundamentally, is to adjust energy strategy to try to localize the energy supply. That's the best way.
0: We've, of course, seen some wild swings in crude prices driven by supply disruptions, some shipping risks and policy surprises from both major producers and consumers. How do you read this latest bout of volatility, and what do you see as the main driver of price moves for the rest of this year?
1: Well, this war proved that, one, the Hormuz could be closed. Second is that it could be closed at low cost. So at this point, any small conflict could lead to the closing of the Hormuz again and again. In other words, the Hormuz cannot go back to what it was before. So instead of spending effort to predict the unpredictable, I think the best way is that to think about what we are going to happen next, what we are going to do next. The price is going to continue in a large fluctuation, unless we can settle the Hormuz situation. So the importing countries should begin to think about how to localize the energy supply to the extent possible. China has proven that wind solar and storage and electric vehicle, they are economically and technically feasible. And wind and solar, every country has it. So let's take China as an example. If China has 1 million units of electric vehicles, it can reduce the import by about 20% at the current level. Then the Hormuz is only about 40% of China's import. In other words, if China could have go through the increase in large number of electric vehicles, the Hormuz

0: whole situation for China is going to be much less important. So the put together, I think that the different countries should begin to think about how to localize energy supply, utilize your wind and solar, and begin to think about how to cooperate with China and to go through the wind, solar, electric vehicle, and therefore that to ensure that energy security to a certain extent, instead of predicting that what's going to happen, because it's unpredictable.
1: Thank you very much, Lin Bo-Qiang. Appreciate your insight and expertise. He is head of the China Institute for Studies in Energy Policy at Xiamen University. Shipping blockages around the Strait of Hormuz are highlighting just how quickly trouble in one part of the world can reach farmers in Europe. One major concern is fertilizer. If prices go up, farmers are put under extreme pressure, adding to concern over fuel costs, bad weather, and falling grain prices. Sarah Coates has more from southwest France.
2: In the fields of northeast France, the harvest is already underway. But for 64-year-old Jean-Francois Sauvage, the pressure on his farm is no longer just coming from the weather. After 40 years here, he knows every harvest comes with risk. But this season, global markets and the prices of fuel and fertilizer are all fluctuating at once, leaving farmers with big decisions to make.
3: 3 or 4 years ago, wheat was selling for €250 per tonne and barley for €300. This morning, wheat is €180 per tonne. And on top of that, with this heat wave, we're going to lose some of the good crop.
2: For grain farmers, fertiliser can make or break a harvest. And its cost can change rapidly due to issues thousands of kilometres away.
4: So ammonia and urea, and especially urea, are significantly produced in the Middle East and then traded from there. About 30% of globally traded urea comes out of the Gulf. And because it's such a large and global market, any loss of supply like that impacts farmers across the world.
2: The concern now is what happens next. Even if the traffic through the vital shipping route, the Strait of Hormuz, returns to pre-war levels, the effects of its closure could be lasting.
4: You are seeing globally increased prices, and warehouses across the world will take that signal and raise their prices as well. And that's not because the stuff in warehouse is more expensive than it was the day before, but what they have to buy to replace it will be. So they need to keep up with market prices.
2: And while Europe doesn't source all of its fertilizer from the Gulf, the price farmers pay is shaped by global markets, meaning a disruption thousands of kilometers away can still be felt here on this farm.
5: On farms like this, every decision about fertilizer matters. Use too little and yields can fall. Pay too much and farm margins can be squeezed.
2: For Jean-Francois, the real pressure is the uncertainty. Every decision has to be made before he knows whether prices will rise or fall.
3: The price of nitrogen fertilizer has more than doubled, so these days you never know when you're going to sell or when you're going to buy, or whether you made the right decision or not.
2: For now, the harvest continues, but the decisions being made now are already about next season. What to plant, how much fertilizer to buy, and how much risk he's willing to take on. Sarah Coates, CGTN, France.
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1: Turning now to China travel, where China saw a record 369 million cross-border passenger trips in the first half of 2026. That's up 10.8% year-on-year. The National Immigration Administration released the data on Thursday. Foreign arrivals rose 20.4% to around 23 million, with visa-free entry fueling that growth. Nearly 78% of all inbound foreign visitors entered China visa-free, marking a 30.6% surge from the previous year. The Republic of Korea, Russia and Malaysia were the top three source countries. Many tourists in China are going beyond sightseeing to explore the country's living cultural heritage. At a Beijing cultural hub, ancient traditions are colliding with futuristic technology. Our Wu Qiong has the story.
7: On the outskirts of Beijing, visitors from over 20 countries recently climbed the rugged Panlongshan Great Wall, soaking in panoramic views of Miyun Reservoir. But for many, the real highlight lies closer to the city center. Tucked inside a historical courtyard in Shenzhen Hutong, the Beijing Intangible Cultural Heritage Experience Center is offering tourists a hands-on encounter with centuries-old crafts with a modern twist. The main draw, a mixed reality headset that transports users onto Beijing's central axis. They can walk from Yongdingmen Gate to the Drum Tower, read virtual blessings, release lanterns, and set off digital fireworks. Tea ceremonies and traditional incense making are also drawing crowds. Meanwhile, at the gift shop, classic Chinese snacks are winning over first-time tasters.
8: Mate, it's for mom. This is sweet.
9: Yeah, we never try it, but it's delicious.
7: The growing appetite for cultural experiences comes as China opens its doors wider to overseas visitors. Data from the Beijing General Station of Immigration Inspection shows passengers crossing at the capital port had already topped 10 million by mid-June this year. Nearly 1.26 million of those entries were made under visa-free or temporary entry permits. To cope with the rising numbers, border authorities have been adjusting checking points in real time, opening all lines during peak period, and cutting wait times.
10: For foreigners applying for the 240-hour visa-free transit policy, we've introduced a one-stop procedure that combines temporary entry permit issuance with inspection clearance. This has significantly sped up the process.
7: With more immersive experiences and smoother entry procedures, China's traditional culture is no longer just something to see, it's becoming a world to step into. Wu Qiong, CGTN, Beijing.
1: Meanwhile, to attract young travelers seeking deeper cultural experiences, Beijing recently rolled out tourism options that combine cutting-edge technology with rich cultural offerings.
11: Beijing has unveiled its first top 10 new scenarios for inbound tourism, blending trendy shopping, wellness, and high-tech industrial tours with the tech meets China chic appeal. More than 300 travel operators from over 40 countries have already sealed deals worth nearly 45 million yuan, both online and offline.
12: I think it's very changed the China. It's more easy, the entry and the buy connection is very, very easy. Now I buy this present for my family, for my office, and it's very easy. I pay with Weixin. Yes, very convenient.
11: At a recent event, 17 countries and 30 Chinese provinces showcased the local specialties and innovations. Beijing's 798 art district brought VR cinema experiences, while other regions offered intangible cultural heritage food and one-stop tax refund services.
13: Beijing has pioneered a citywide one-stop tax refund model, offering immediate refunds upon purchase and cross-regional mutual recognition. We also launched the country's first online duty-free refund store for overseas tourists. We have basically built a three-dimensional tax refund service system covering core business districts, key hotels, bank branches, and international exhibitions.
14: In the first 5 months, we received over 2.6 million inbound tourists, a year-on-year increase of over 35%, and tourism expenditure exceeded 25 billion yuan. Going forward, we will promote the development of new cultural tourism productivity through public service upgrades, industrial improvements, and market regulation, while advancing the application of technology in cultural tourism scenarios.
11: Shao Wei, CGTN, Beijing.
1: Now to Namibia's spectacular wildlife. Its vast desert landscapes and rich cultural heritage are attracting growing numbers of Chinese travellers. New official data shows China is now among the country's top 10 overseas tourism markets, with officials hoping to build on the growing interest.
15: Famous for having some of the highest sand dunes in the world, Namibia has for many years been a dream destination for travellers across the globe. But now, large waves of visitors are arriving from a different source. According to official data, nearly 10,000 Chinese tourists visited Namibia in 2025. Despite it being almost 1% of the total, it was enough to push China into Namibia's top 10 list of overseas tourists. Tour operators say the higher numbers are due to targeted promotional efforts.
16: We mainly market the Chinese market. And why the Chinese come to Namibia? Because we have the most attractive, the Namib Desert, and we have the Etosha National Park, and we also have the very beautiful Sandwich Harbor, the dunes meet the sea.
15: Many visitors say they are drawn to Namibia's unique cultural environment and the country's stunning and untouched landscape.
17: I chose to travel to Namibia because of the rich cultural environment and to see the only red clay tribe in the world, which is fascinating, including the many species of wildlife here, the elephants, giraffes, and feifei animals that I like very much.
15: The Namibia Tourism Board says that building strong ties with China is now a top priority. Officials say they are working together to create special travel packages aimed at making Chinese and other visitors feel right at home. With stronger partnerships now in place, Namibia expects even more Chinese travelers to arrive in the coming year. Daniel Arap Moi, CGTN.
1: That is all we have for this edition of Global Business for you. I'm Lincoln Humphries in Beijing. You'll be wonderful company. We'll see you next time. Goodbye for now.

0: The South China Sea is often portrayed as a hotbed of tensions, but is that the whole story? Travel to southern China and Southeast Asia to learn more about the nuances and the untold stories. Welcome to this special edition of The Point, an opinion show coming to you from Beijing. I'm Li Xin. What comes to your mind when you think about the South China Sea? Tensions, disputes, military build-ups? Probably. But do you know practical cooperation is expanding between China and its South China Sea neighbors, especially in green development, infrastructure, and people-to-people exchanges? I knew these were going on, but to what extent and what are the details? Recently, I had the opportunity to travel to two Southeast Asian countries and feel the pulse of the story for myself. I met local workers employed at a Chinese-invested port in Malaysia and talked to fishermen who live by a Chinese-invested power plant in Indonesia. They showed me up close and personal the other side of the South China Sea story. To help make sense of my trip, I sat down with Yan Yan, director of the Research Center of Oceans Law and Policy at the National Institute for South China Sea Studies in Hainan, China's southernmost island. People don't hear about the emphasis on ecological environment or quality that Chinese investment actually put on the local community, right? When they talk about Chinese investment, it's all about resources, you know, that they want to take resources. Mm. But actually, Chinese enterprises put a lot of emphasis on environmental protection, on ecological preservation.
1: Well, in fact, China attached great importance to marine environmental protection throughout the years. You see, we're now in Hainan. We have quite a lot of the marine reserve, you know, parks, you know, to protect this, coral reefs, to protect this mangrove. So we are very experienced in terms of preserving the marine environment. Well, therefore, I think that helping our neighboring countries like Malaysia, like Indonesia, to protect their mangrove is something that we really should do. Especially those mangroves are usually, you know, by the coast, which is undisputed at all. So it's just purely environmental protection and less sensitive and non-security challenge that we're all facing.
0: Mm. How is environmental protection, including ecological system, including maritime animals, right, species, how important is that when it comes to China's practical cooperation with Southeast and Asian neighbors?
1: You see, well, in the South China Sea, we have disputes, and yet all of our coastal states, especially the disputant states of the South China Sea, all believe that, well, maritime cooperation can help us to build trust before we can finally settle the dispute. Therefore, it is our consensus. And in terms of maritime cooperation, there are different ways of cooperation, like some are security cooperation, like joint military exercises, and some are non-security exercises, like non-traditional security cooperations. Like marine environmental protection is one of the most important non-traditional security threats that we're facing. Well, in the South China Sea, I'm not sure whether you've heard of the 2002 Declaration on the Conduct of Parties. Well, this is a document that's signed by China and 10 ASEAN member states. Well, in this political document, well, Article 6 listed several areas of maritime cooperation, and marine environmental protection is just one of them. So it is in the document that the coastal states, both China and 10 ASEAN member states, should put our efforts in marine environmental protection. This is what we should do, and we make the commitment back in the year 2002. So this is the thing that we promise we do. Therefore, I'm really happy that we have been doing this for the past decades, and it takes some years for us to see the achievements and the final outcome, but it deserves.
0: It deserves attention,
1: yes.
0: Definitely.
1: Yes.
0: How important is empowering the local workforce for China? You know, we are basically empowering the local workforce, because before that, they didn't have this kind of workers with special skills, such as operating a port.

0: such as even on a managerial level. But basically, China is helping Malaysia to build a team of engineers who have the potential to help Malaysia build its own reindustrialization.
1: Exactly. I think this is what we really should do, like to help the local people to find new skills and to find new job opportunities and to help the local economic growth. I think this is very important because we are all coastal states in the region. And also this kind of like establishing ports in Malaysia, in Kuantan, well, which is definitely a functional and practical maritime cooperation that we are doing and that we are seeing an outcome from. So I think this can help people to understand China more, and it especially helps with people-to-people exchanges. Yeah, and also Malaysia, well, they've been saying for many years, well, their leaders, their government officials saying that we should really separate the maritime dispute to the bilateral relations.
0: What about the disputes? However, there are disputes. We do hear on the news, for instance, the skirmishes involving some Filipino, you know, people, I would say, and there are quite some theatrics going on sometimes. Why there's such a different dynamics between what some Southeast Asian countries are doing in terms of the South China Sea issue vis-a-vis what we have seen in Indonesia and Malaysia's case with China?
1: You see, countries' maritime policy differs greatly from one to another. For example, Malaysia, many of the Malaysia leaders say that we should separate the maritime dispute with bilateral relations. So we focus more on cooperation, on those projects, industrial parts, and everything. In terms of the Philippines, well, honestly, I wanted to say that the Philippines, to me, is currently the biggest troublemaker in the South China Sea. I mean, the Philippines under Bongbong Marcos' government. The Philippines is very ambitious now, and they wanted to change the status quo. But I don't think that will be a very big problem because China currently have the capability to maintain the peace and stability in the region. And I don't think that large scale of incidents or conflict will happen in the foreseeable future. So in terms...
0: Why? Because sometimes you see this very dramatic images, you know, a Philippine vessel, you know, is being driven away. There are even, you know, body, what do you call, skirmishes whatsoever. And it looks pretty bad.
1: Yeah, I think that as I said, the Western media always like to selectively reporting all those incidents in the South China Sea, and they wanted to simplify this historic, very complex historic and legal dispute in the South China Sea to a binaural great nation versus small country theory. Well, however, we do see that, well, like for example, in the first 5 months of the year 2026, we do see that Chinese Navy and also Chinese Coast Guard rescue about 20 Filipino fishermen in the South China Sea. And we also see that the Filipino Coast Guard and their defense ministry all express their gratitude to China, saying that, well, thank you, China, for saving the lives of our fishermen in the South China Sea. But this kind of stories, you never can be reported by Western media. Mm-hmm. So this is really happening. So we do have skirmishes and conflicts between fishermen and also between Coast Guards. But we also have, you know, Chinese navies and Coast Guards helping the search and rescue programs, helping to save lives of the fishermen in the region. Mm-hmm. So this is really happening. Well, I don't worry too much because I think that, well, the Philippines' ally is the United States. But I think that the United States have this policy very clearly that it doesn't want to see a large-scale conflict with China in the South China Sea. And I think that China have the consensus too. So, and also for other coastal states and other claimant states, for example, like Malaysia, like Vietnam. I think none of these countries want to see a conflict in the South China Sea. And I think that in our region, I think we can guarantee the peace and stability very well. I don't worry too much. We're not like the Middle East. We do have the consensus to guarantee the prosperity of our region.
0: Help us understand finally, what is China's vision for the South China Sea? What is China's strategy involving the South China Sea?
1: You see, South China Sea is very important.

0: important to China, as well as very important to other coastal states. It is one of the most busiest and most prosperous maritime sea lane of communication in the whole world. You see, in the Middle East, we have the blockade of the Hormuz Strait, which impacts hugely on global energy, on global supply chain, etc. So people recently, in the past few months, worry about the Malacca Strait, worry about the South China Sea lane of freedom of navigation and safety of navigation in the South China Sea. And I think that while China's vision is very clear, as well as China's marine policy is very clear and very consistent throughout the years, we really want to see the stability and prosperity of the South China Sea. So the freedom of navigation and safety of navigation in the South China Sea will be guaranteed, not just by China, but by all of the coastal states. We'll work together to safeguard the sea lane of communication in the South China Sea. Well, that is for sure. And also, for the dispute, while China's policy is also very consistent, we want to peacefully resolve the dispute through dialogue and through diplomatic means. And we are echoed by other coastal states and by other claimant states of our initiative. And also we have this initiative of shelving the dispute while we go for joint development, which is also a proposal for cooperation and sharing marine resources in the South China Sea. So these are all our proposals. And I think that, well, with the current growing economic ties between China and other coastal states in the South China Sea, and also with this people-to-people exchanges, with this closing ties and interactions between people and between through this project and through these initiatives, I think we can finally make South China Sea into a piece of stability, into a sea of cooperation and also of stability.
1: Do you think one day the territorial disputes will be resolved?
0: Definitely. I think there are two kinds of disputes we need to be resolved in the South China Sea. One is the sovereignty dispute of all these islands, reefs, and features of the South China Sea. And also the second dispute is this maritime jurisdiction dispute, which means that all of the claimant states need to settle our maritime boundary in the South China Sea. Mm. I think these disputes, the sovereignty ones and the maritime boundary one, will be resolved definitely in the future. Maybe not in the foreseeable future, but with the current maritime cooperation projects going on, with this people understanding each other more closely, more deeply, and with the government trust each other more deeply, and also with this current negotiation on the code of conduct, I think that we are now approaching to the final resolution of the dispute.
2: My exclusive interview with Dr. Yan Yan, Director of the Research Center of Oceans Law and Policy at the National Institute for South China Sea Studies. When we come back, why a legendary Chinese navigator is still remembered by local Malaysians today. Stay tuned.
3: Making sense of the overwhelming wave of information means cutting through the noise to shine a light on the heart of the story and making room for new perspectives. True understanding means the ability to see events from more than one side. I'm Liu Xin, and this is The Point.
2: Despite occasional frictions, the South China Sea remains one of the world's most vibrant waterways, and its story of connectivity goes back centuries. More than 600 years ago, Chinese navigator Zheng He sailed to Southeast Asia, not with conquest in mind, but with goods and goodwill. His legacy still lives on today. So what does the South China Sea mean to the people who have lived along its shores for generations? What lessons can history offer for managing today's differences? And how can centuries-old people-to-people ties build greater trust for the future? I was in Malacca and talked with Datuk Donald Gang, president of the Peranakan or Bapanyonya Association of Malaysia, an organization dedicated to preserving local cultural heritages. He showed me around a gallery dedicated to Zheng He.
4: This is what they call China.
5: Yeah.
4: Yeah. course.
5: You know?

0: They don't say ceramic, but this thing is called China.
1: Various.
0: So the whole of China is on this ceramic. Yeah.
1: Various forms of Ming Dynasty blue and white porcelain plates with floral motifs. So Zheng He came here with ships loaded with china.
0: Many of these. And this is definitely great antiques. Mm-hmm. You have one piece of this, then...
1: It's a fortune.
0: Yeah, it's a fortune.
1: It's worth a fortune. And he stopped in Malacca several times.
0: There are altogether, several times. We believe it is almost five times here, right?
1: At least five times, okay.
0: Yeah, at least five times here.
1: What did he bring with him to Malacca?
0: Zheng He brought China's most famous tea, silk, ceramic, which today we call China, right? Other than that, these are all material things, all right? I think the most important thing for we Malaccan is he brought friendship. He brought the big brother kind of spirit where he protected us from the other competing empire at that time. Mm. To me, that is just very great.
1: Mm. Yeah. And he came here. How long would he stay in here before he moves on?
0: Okay, those days we don't have engine, you know. Ships like this doesn't fit with engine or using diesel and things like that. They are all using wind
1: and sail.
0: Right? So whenever they move, they have to go via wind. So if let's say we are talking about coming here and then going to the other part of the world, like I believe from here next will be India and then perhaps until East Africa, right? So it all depends on the condition of the wind. When the wind is favorable, they move.
1: I see. Otherwise, they have to wait.
0: Yeah, otherwise they have to wait.
1: And interacting with the locals.
0: Correct.
1: What's the story with the Nyonya?
0: Oh, okay. You see, Zheng He came not only with one big ship, came with 200 huge entourage, right? There are many, many people who follow Zheng He, right? Perhaps when they reach here, they love this place. They stay. And then these men, mostly are all men, right? They will marry the local woman at that time. Yeah, when the marriage happened, you know, then we have got children, right? But we have to try to visualize, at that time, whoever that follows Zheng He are normally from China, right? Whoever ladies here, they are the local ladies. When intermarriages happen, two cultures blend, right? From the language, from the way they wear, from the way the food, right? So when the children come out, right, these children is absorbing both culture. Okay, the question just now, who is Nyonya and who is Baba, right? When the intermarriage offspring, the male came out, we call them Baba. It is a respected call or address, you know. And when a girl was born, okay, that is our little Nyonya.
1: I see.
0: So this Baba and Nyonya refers to one male and one female offspring of the byproduct of the two civilization or two culture blending together.
1: What an amazing story. But China and Malacca actually had interaction dating back much longer. So what did Zheng He do with his voyage to this interaction?
0: Yeah, you are definitely right. You know, before Malacca Sultanate, we have got many other sultanate like Sriwijaya, Langkasuka, you know. And if we see the corresponding period, it is during the Tang and the Song dynasty, right? Yeah. But Zheng He was different. Yeah. Although during Tang, during Song, they were here, it was more of a, I would say, business trip. Yeah. But Zheng He came not only for business trip, it was also diplomatic trip.

0: it was also like, just now I used the word, you know, big brother trip, taking care of a nation along the route. Yeah, taking care means, Zheng He never came and you know, they jaja. Jaja means, he took over.
1: Mm.
0: No, never, you know, or came and invade us. No, Zheng He never do that, you know. Taking care, exactly like taking care of a big brother. Today, like me, taking care of you, bringing you around, you know. And we don't invade. Not we, but Zheng He never invade. So that is why the whole elevation of this Zheng He visit during the Ming Dynasty lasted so long. Until today, we remember him.
1: So what's the modern-day significance of Zheng He's spirit? I mean, for the local community and for the interaction between China and Malaysia today.
0: Okay, if you look at the world, a lot of nations are competing. Compete, when I use the word compete, yeah, it is very mild.
1: Very polite.
0: Very polite. It was supposed to be more of, you know, a lot of countries, we are at war, right? They cannot see differences. Differences is problem. Differences needs to be solved, you know. But today, in modern understanding, yeah, when we bring back Zheng He, you know, in Chinese, He is peace.
1: Harmony.
0: Right? Harmony. So, to us, Zheng He means peace. If Zheng He can come from China to Malacca, or even to the world, without invading, just bringing the peace message, just bringing and let all those small flies and fries feel that, hey, look here, you know, I'm taking care of Malacca, you please, you know, behave yourself, yeah? And don't even need to exert, but just giving peace. Oh, since you are peaceful with me, then therefore I also take care of you, you know? So that kind of thing, then the world will be a better place. I think today, my understanding of China, this is what China is doing. You are really spreading Zheng He spirit with One Belt, One Road, going all around the world, spreading peace, bringing up economy. Let's face fact, today what we need is good economy. Right? So you all are leading by examples. And we hope, we Malaccan, we Malaysian, we really hope that this peaceful coexistence will continue.
1: Finally, what about the people-to-people connection? Because Zheng He, right, boosted that.
0: Yeah.
1: What about the projects that we are seeing of Chinese investment here? How important is it on the level of people-to-people's connection?
0: You know, it is amazing. Now, both countries giving free visas. We don't even need to apply visas. We save our visa application fees. We can just fly. There's so many flights to so many cities. Likewise, from China to Malaysia too, right? But the more important part here, you see this ship?
1: Yeah.
0: We have got a similar intangible cultural heritage called the Wangkang Ceremony. Wangkang Ceremony is built based on Fuchuan. Okay. And this ceremony has been inscribed to UNESCO Intangible Cultural Heritage in 2020.
1: I see.
0: Before inscription and after inscription. Do you know how many of these cross meeting has happened just because of shared heritage called the Wangkang? Mm. Now we are going the second shared heritage, our dragon dance, our lion dance. So that will be coming soon.
1: Yeah.
0: So that is on cultural side. On business side, you have got Sing Yi Poly here in Malacca. You have got so many China companies coming.
1: Kuantan Port.
0: Yeah, Kuantan Port is also another beautiful place. ECRL, you help us to build, you know. Of course, we have our company looking for opportunities too in China, right? So the relationship, our trade volume has increased tremendously. Yeah, so I think that is a very healthy development.
1: Mm. Finally, when you think about the word South China Sea, what would you like to say?

0: South China Sea has all this while became a place of, I would say, the maritime highway. Yeah, maritime highway for people from China, from Japan, yeah, from wherever on this side of the world. Whenever they have to go through the world via sea route, they have to follow this route. Yeah. A lot of people see it as a sea of competition, but we see it as a sea of connectivity. Yeah, it brings peace, it brings good thing, it brings development all through this South China Sea to Borneo, Sabah, Sarawak, to Peninsula Malaysia, to Singapore, to Indonesia, right? Even Indonesia capital wants to go nearer to South China Sea now. Mm. They are relocating, right? So these are all good things. To me, I see South China Sea as a sea of connectivity, connecting wealth to the people of Nusantara or the Malay Archipelago.
1: What about the problems? There are problems. There are disputes. What do you think of that?
0: Okay, as long as you are living, there are problems. Yeah? Problem happens because the world needs to turn, you know? But what we need is wisdom to overcome the problem. Yeah? We have to inculcate. I wouldn't want to use the word indoctrinate, but we have to inculcate the spirit of Zhenghe with the He-zi, yeah, in the mind, heart of people surrounding China Sea, to let them see that if Zhenghe has done this 700 years ago, today's China will also be doing the same thing. We don't invade, yeah? We live peacefully together.
1: And Zhenghe's statue and all of these artifacts will bear witness to that commitment.
0: Correct, correct. Zhenghe left so many things for us to learn from. Yeah. I have been to Indonesia, Zhenghe's temple. Yeah? Yeah. We human in our Malay Archipelago, right? We like to immortalize people that we respect.
1: Right.
0: Yeah?
1: Yes.
0: We have got one in Pao San Thing here in Malacca. We have got in Indonesia, many places, wherever that Zhenghe has stopped by, they have immortalized that, right? So I believe people from that side also knows that Zhenghe spread peace.
2: With that, we come to the end of this special edition of The Point with me, Liu Xin. As always, you can follow me on Facebook, X and YouTube using the handle Liu Xin in Beijing. On behalf of the whole team, thank you for watching. You've got The Point.

0: Live from London, this is The World Today.
1: Hello, I'm Jamie Owen. Welcome to the programme. Our top stories: Beijing and Pyongyang strengthen their diplomatic ties as China's president hosts the DPRK premier. Our other headlines: China braces as a typhoon the size of France is set to make landfall in the coming hours. A wildfire in Spain's Andalusia region kills at least 12 people, with 23 others still missing. A breakthrough for China's space program as a reusable rocket lands for the first time. China's President Xi Jinping has met the Premier of the Democratic People's Republic of Korea in Beijing. Pak Tae-song is on an official visit. The two sides discussed expanding cooperation and strengthening diplomatic ties. Our correspondent Sha Chen reports.
2: In the meeting at the Great Hall of the People, Xi Jinping reviewed his visit to DPRK last month and his agreement with DPRK's top leader Kim Jong-un. President Xi pointed out that China and DPRK should consolidate their generations of friendship, which is the defining feature of their relations. This year marks the 65th anniversary of the China-DPRK Treaty of Friendship, Cooperation and Mutual Assistance. Xi Jinping said the treaty laid an important political and legal foundation for lasting friendly cooperation and that he agreed with Kim Jong-un to seize this anniversary as an opportunity to keep injecting new vitality to China-DPRK friendship. President Xi emphasized to stay persistent and confident in realizing modernization in a complex international environment. He also emphasized that young people of both countries should remember the history of the Chinese People's Volunteer Army so that this friendship can be carried forward. Touching on strategic coordination, President Xi called for commitment in defending each other's sovereignty, security, and development interest. For his part, Pak conveyed Kim Jong-un's best wishes to Xi Jinping in leading the Communist Party of China and Chinese people to garner more achievements. He said Kim also extended congratulations on the 105th founding anniversary of CPC. Pak said the friendship treaty between the two countries is a strong guarantee for China-DPRK relations. He said China and the DPRK have been working together to safeguard regional and world peace, and the treaty's renewal highlights their friendship that can withstand a changing global environment. Pak added that the DPRK will stay committed to supporting China's core interest regarding the Taiwan question and push their socialist cause to a new height.
1: President Xi has also been hosting his Namibian counterpart. He said he hoped more imports would flow from Namibia into China under the current duty-free trade policies. Both sides called for deeper cooperation in construction and technology. China is bracing for the arrival of Typhoon Bavi, which is forecast to be the country's most powerful storm in years. Fishermen in Fujian have returned to harbour and are securing their equipment before it makes landfall. The storm system is the size of France and is expected to make landfall within the next 24 hours.
3: Every typhoon season, we stay on alert. This time, the warning came early, so we moved fast to secure the rafts and bring the equipment ashore. It's extra work, but it's better than taking risks. We just want to protect our fish and keep losses to a minimum.
1: Well, Storm Bavi's impending arrival comes as other regions deal with the fallout from Typhoon Mezak. In Guangxi, thousands of teachers and students had to be rescued after they were trapped by flooding. Our correspondent Gong Ming reports.
4: Late on July 7th, sudden floods trapped over 10,000 students and staff here. With water levels rising rapidly, speed was of the essence. The China Annan rescue team rushed to the scene the next day, deploying a game-changing piece of technology known as the rescue aircraft carrier. This massive platform can be assembled in just over 10 minutes.
5: To enhance the capacity of the rescue power,

0: So the NN rescue team this time started to use this powered pontoon bridge. This ship actually combined with two parts and can contain 300 to 400 people at one time.
1: Deploying such massive equipment in a flooded campus, however, is like threading a needle. Rescuers had to navigate submerged obstacles.

0: corridors between school buildings.
1: We deployed three sets of these vessels. We did this because the terrain inside is complex and some areas are very narrow. Alternating the three sets allows us to stay agile, safe, and highly efficient.
0: For the thousands trapped inside the college, these maneuvers were the difference between hope and despair.
2: We were trapped for 3 days and two nights, surviving only on dry rations. Every night, we'd wake up either sweating or starving, no hot food at all. At first, we had some contact with the outside, but then our phones died. When we finally saw the rescuers arrive, it felt like a beacon home. Everyone started cheering and shouting.
0: That cheer was met with overwhelming efficiency. Leveraging the massive payload of the pontoon bridges, rescue teams pulled off a logistical miracle, evacuating 6,000 students to safety in less than 20 hours of active operations.
3: The rescue started again at 6 a.m. as soon as it got light. Doing this in the dark is too dangerous. We are so grateful to them. They worked so hard. Seeing them here gives U.S. peace of mind. We will definitely overcome this challenge.
0: Exhausted but safe, the students disembark in an orderly line filled with gratitude for their rescuers. What started as a sudden nightmare ends with quiet relief. A powerful reminder that when cutting-edge technology meets the human drive to save lives, no island is left stranded and no one is left behind. 公民 CGTN, Guigang, Guangxi Zhuang Autonomous Region.
4: At least 12 people have now died and 23 others are missing after a fast-moving wildfire tore through Spain's Andalusia region. The blaze is believed to have been sparked by a fallen power line. Officials have not yet confirmed the identities of the victims, but indicated that many of them may be tourists and that the death toll could rise. Let's talk to our correspondent Ken Brown in Madrid. Ken, what's the latest on the victims and the scale of these wildfires?
5: Yes, Jamie, a terrible tragedy unfolding in Almeria, southern Spain. As you said, 12 people now confirmed dead, 23 are missing, some more injured in critical condition there. This wildfire is supposed to have started on Thursday evening. It started Thursday evening due to a fallen power line, as you said, and because of the conditions at the moment, that fire spread incredibly rapidly. 15 kilometers burned in just 2 hours. And you can see here all over Spain, these are the conditions. We've had heat waves here, record-breaking temperatures, and much of the country is like a tinderbox. Any spark and can cause a devastating fire here. Now, we are hearing some really awful stories about these victims. As you mentioned, many of them are expected or thought to be tourists, four of them British. We've heard in the Spanish media that they tried to escape by the official evacuation route, but then took a different route and the car was engulfed in flames. We're also hearing from another vehicle that seven people tried to escape on foot. They didn't make it either. So some terrible stories. Also, one British woman, an elderly woman, 74 years old, she managed to get out of her house with her friend who was in a wheelchair and their two dogs, and they made it to safety. So some terrifying scenes in southern Spain right now.
4: Ken, what's the government there doing to try to mitigate the disaster and support all of those people affected?
5: Well, there are some 250 firefighters now trying to combat the flames, trying to put out this fire. Close to 200 Guardia Civil or Civil Guard, that's the police force. They have There are many airplanes, firefighting airplanes are now dumping water there, trying to put out the flames. So they're trying to set up a perimeter and get that fire put out. That is the focus right now. The Guardia Civil has also set up some offices around the area, around Beda, around Los Gallardos. That's the sort of area where this has happened.

0: only 15 minutes from the coast, 15 minutes from the sea. So people who are missing family members or loved ones can go there to try and find out what's happening. Now, identifying the bodies of these victims is going to be very difficult because these fires burn so fiercely that not a huge amount of genetic material is there to help identify these people. We've heard from Pedro Sanchez, the Prime Minister. He called for extra care, passed on his condolences to those who have lost family members, and Juanma Moreno Bonilla, who's the president of the Andalusia region, who's calling this a real tragedy, Jamie.
1: Ken, thank you for that. Our correspondent Ken Brown in Madrid. Mediators are trying to get the United States-Iran ceasefire back on track after 2 days of deadly attacks. The strikes have largely halted after the conflict flared up again on Wednesday, sparked by attacks on the three ships in the Strait of Hormuz. Shipping through the strait has now returned to a near halt amid concern over the fragility of the interim peace agreement signed last month. Let's talk to our correspondent Ehsan Kevani in the Iranian city of Yazd. Ehsan, how are things on the ground there?
2: Well, Jamie, Iranian Foreign Minister Abbas Araghchi held a phone conversation with Pakistan's Army Commander General Asim Munir on Thursday to discuss regional developments. During the call, Araghchi strongly condemned recent U.S. military actions against Iran, describing them as clear violation of both the U.N. Charter and the Islamabad Memorandum. Araghchi warned against further American military adventurism and reaffirmed Tehran's unwavering commitment to safeguarding its sovereignty, territorial integrity, and national security. While officials had previously announced that negotiations would resume next week, developments over the past 72 hours may now force a postponement of the planned meeting. In parallel, negotiators from Qatar have traveled to Iran for talks with Iranian authorities aiming to de-escalate tensions and lay the groundwork for potential return to the negotiating table. At the same time, hardliner voices within Iran's establishment are striking a defiant tone. Badr Zolqad, Secretary of the Supreme National Security Council and senior IRGC commander, has asserted that any attacks on Iran's infrastructure will be met with reciprocal retaliation. He further warned that Israel, who he accused of orchestrating these acts of sabotage, would not remain beyond the reach of Tehran's response. So these latest statements and postures have little room for optimism, fueling expectations of possible escalation in the coming days. All eyes are now on Tehran to see how much restraint Tehran will exercise during this critical juncture. Jamie.
1: Ehsan, thank you. Our correspondent Ehsan Kevani in the Iranian city of Yazd. Let's take you next to the United States and talk to our correspondent Jagruti Dave in Washington. Jagruti, what's the latest from Washington?
3: Well, Jamie, an American official is telling U.S. media here that the U.S. Iran talks towards a long-lasting peace are continuing, and that the U.S. Official also said that they are committed to a performance-based understanding of the memorandum of understanding that was struck last month, but they consider Iran's latest actions as an unacceptable performance level on that front. Now, the U.S., as you mentioned, has accused Iran of attacking ships in the Strait of Hormuz, which has prompted two rounds of U.S. strikes, which have hit around 170 Iranian military targets. That's according to CENTCOM. Iran has obviously responded with strikes on American bases in a neighboring Gulf states. And as we've been hearing from Ehsan, you have mediators that are scrambling now to try to get both sides back to the table. It's unclear, though, if those diplomatic efforts are going to be successful. But an official has been telling CNN that the American strategy is to strike and then pause to avoid an escalation and to let the diplomatic process unfold.
1: Israel reportedly alerted US officials to a possible Iranian plot targeting President Trump. What more do we know about that?
3: Yeah, Jamie, this was first reported in the Wall Street Journal. They said that there was reports from the Israelis of a fresh plot by Iran against the United States President Donald Trump to assassinate him. And there's been no comment from the Israeli embassy in Washington or the Iranian mission to the United Nations. The White House has referred the media to the president's comments on Wednesday, where he said, they, Iran, want to take out the US leader. Me, I'm on whatever list. I saw this morning, I'm on every single one of their lists. Now, the US has been saying that Iran has been plotting potentially to kill President Trump in retaliation for the US strikes that killed their military leader, Qasem Soleimani, in 2020. Now, interestingly, this story also comes at a time where just after the New York Times has been reporting that President Trump didn't leave Turkey, the NATO summit in Turkey, in the new Qatari Air Force One, but he left in the older version of Air Force One because of security precautions. This was not in response to a specific threat, but just general security concerns that the new Air Force One didn't have as many security features as the old one. Now, the White House communications director has been saying that the new plane has been fitted with high-level security protocols that ensure the safety of the president and his staff. Remember, the US president was asked about this at NATO and he kind of sidestepped the question. But the White House comms director is also saying that, as the president has said recently, there are many enemies of America who have their sights on him. And we use every tool at our disposal, including distraction and misdirection, to address those threats.
1: Jagruti, thank you. Our correspondent Jagruti Dave in Washington. You're watching CGTN. Still ahead, return from space. China takes another giant leap with its first reusable rocket landing.
4: Ever wondered what's the difference between a bear and a bull market? 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And who are the lame ducks? 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
1: Hello, welcome back. A reminder of our top stories. Beijing and Pyongyang strengthen their diplomatic ties as China's president hosts the DPRK premier. Our other headlines, China braces as a typhoon the size of France is set to make landfall in the coming hours. And a wildfire in Spain's Andalusia region kills at least 12 people, with 23 others still missing. China has landed an orbital-class rocket booster for the first time in a major breakthrough. The Long March 10B was captured using a cable recovery system, technology unique to China's space program. It puts the country one step closer to developing reusable rockets, opening up access to space. Dara Patel is from the UK's National Space Centre.
13: So we see perhaps more so now in present day rockets launching all the time. But actually most rockets are what we call expendable. So once they've used their fuel, those parts break away and they end up disintegrating, falling back to the Earth. And what that means is that every time we want to launch something, we have to build a brand new rocket. So now we're looking at the realm of reusability, where actually you're bringing

0: back certain stages of a rocket. And in this case, what we've seen for the first time today is China actually demonstrating reusability and bringing back what is known as an orbital class vehicle. So a rocket that is capable of taking payloads and satellites into Earth orbit.
1: And so reusability, as you describe it, is considered an absolute game changer, is this, in terms of modern spaceflight? I guess it's coming down to costs, is it?
0: There's one of the main driving factors is actually reusability means that you can bring down the cost of having to, you know, create an entire rocket from scratch to then launch your next payload. But it also does help improve the cadence with which you can launch. So rather than having to wait until you have built a new rocket to launch your next satellite or wherever you're taking into space, you can actually reuse what's already been brought back. So you've already got part of your rocket ready to go.
1: And I'm guessing this is environmentally better. This is greener rather than having all that debris, that space junk floating around.
0: Yeah, so, you know, when we talk about space and launching, you know, I always use the phrase that you can't make an omelette without cracking a few eggs. So there's always going to be a little bit of waste that we think about. And actually, even burning some of the fuels that we use in rockets aren't particularly great for the environment. But actually, in this sense, having a reusable aspect to your vehicle means that we are creating less debris that is then polluting the Earth or low Earth orbit, where some of that kind of rockets and the rocket stages end up.
1: We have our first semi-finalist. Here's our correspondent, Siobhan McCall, with all the details. Siobhan.
2: Thanks, Jamie. Yes, France are now just one game away from a third consecutive World Cup final. They beat Morocco 2-0 in Boston to reach the last four. Kylian Mbappe missed a penalty, but then scored the opening goal, his eighth of the tournament. France are favourites to lift the trophy, but their captain says they still have work to do.
3: I've always said the strongest teams are the ones that win, and until proven otherwise, I don't see a gold trophy sitting next to me, so it isn't the strongest team.
2: Morocco head home at the quarter-final stage. Their World Cup again ended by France. Clashes between fans and police broke out in London after the match, with an officer injured and four people arrested. In France, a teenage girl died after falling off a truck while celebrating the country's win. She was then run over by the vehicle. The driver has been detained. There's guaranteed to be a European team in the final, as France's next opponent will be either Spain or Belgium. They meet in Los Angeles later. The Spanish are aiming for a first semi-final spot since 2010, when they went on to win the tournament. They haven't lost to Belgium in 40 years.
4: Spain is a great team. I think they are one of the favourites to win it. So obviously we start as an underdog against them, but as I said, football, everything is possible, and I believe that we can win, with all respect, but obviously they are the favourite.
2: England could be without some of their key players for their World Cup quarter-final showdown with Norway on Saturday. Midfielder Declan Rice is ill and defender Mark Gahey has a hamstring injury. Norway are aiming to reach their first ever World Cup semi-final. Set to be a special match for their striker Erling Haaland, who was born in England and plays for Manchester City.
5: To be able to play in the World Cup is, for me, a huge honour and a huge, it was a huge goal for me in my career. So to be able to be here and play on the biggest stage with my Norwegian friends against the best teams in the world is really special.
2: Well, Haaland is one of the game's best and most recognisable strikers. He's already scored seven goals in his first ever World Cup. Our correspondent Johannes Pleschberger reports from Oslo.
6: No. At Oslo Slottsparken, Fredrik Jakobsen is teaching tourists how to row properly.
7: And you get ready for the next time, and I...
6: Norway's iconic Viking move has become the soundtrack to a World Cup defined by underdogs.
8: I think it was about time to put Norway on the map, like for real. This time, it's not just the Northern Lights, but it's football as well.
6: Last Sunday, 100,000 Norwegians flooded the streets of Oslo to celebrate their national team's stunning 2-1 victory over Brazil.
9: For decades, Norway's World Cup record was marked by narrow defeats and a best finish in the round of 16. Now the team has reached the quarterfinals for the first time.

0: sparking belief across a football-loving nation traditionally known for its success in winter sports.
1: And now the Vikings face England. It won't be an easy match, but according to Norway's Prime Minister Jonas Gahr Støre, anything is possible.
2: We have beaten England before, so they should be aware. You know, they should not take this for granted. They will be surprised.
1: Norway would not have come this far without striker Erling Haaland. With 7 goals so far in the tournament, the Manchester City forward has captured the hearts of even those who rarely watch football, becoming one of the most recognizable athletes on the planet.
3: Haaland is amazing. I think he's a huge role model for everyone, every little boy that wants to be a football player. And even though he's the biggest star in the world, he's still so humble. Norway can row as far as they want.
1: Meanwhile, even Prime Minister Støre has embraced the rowing trend.
4: Yes, now I row to the shop and down the cabin, so I feel I'm doing my bit.
1: One thing is clear, whether Norway beats England or not, the Viking success has inspired young boys and girls across Norway and beyond. Johannes Bleschberger, CGTN, Oslo.
5: Well, to tennis now, and Britain's last remaining hope at Wimbledon. Wildcard Arthur Ferry is taking on second seed Alexander Zverev in the men's singles semi-final. But he's struggling. Zverev has won the first two sets, taking the first with a convincing tiebreak and then the second by 6-2. It's currently 1-1 in the third. The other semi-final will see 7-time Wimbledon champion Novak Djokovic face world number one and the defending champion Jannik Sinner. So lots of exciting sport there. Back to you, Jamie.
6: Siobhan, thank you. Our correspondent, Siobhan McCall. Now, here's another long-awaited fixture between France and England, making its return journey to the UK after nearly 1,000 years. The Bayeux Tapestry has arrived in London, where it's set to go on display at the British Museum. The 70-metre-long embroidery depicts the Norman conquest of England in 1066. As being loaned by France, it was transported through the Channel Tunnel in an unprecedented logistical operation. The headlines again. Beijing and Pyongyang strengthen their diplomatic ties as China's president hosts the DPRK premier. Our other headlines. China braces as a typhoon the size of France is set to make landfall in the coming hours. And a wildfire in Spain's Andalusia region kills at least 12 people, with 23 others still missing. And that is the world today. Thank you for watching. Coming up next, it's World Insight. For now, from all of the team in London, it's goodbye.

On today's World Insight, hostilities between the U.S. and Iran pick up in recent days, casting a pall on world fuel supplies and a weeks-long agreement to end the war. So, what now?

0: Welcome to World Inside. The program is coming to you live from Beijing on CGTN. I'm Tian Wei. The U.S. and Iran have renewed strikes against each other just 3 weeks after both signed a memorandum of understanding on ending the war. Iran launched missile and drone strikes on U.S. military bases and facilities in the Gulf region on Thursday. That's after a series of U.S. strikes on Iran's southern coastal and eastern provinces. Commercial shipping through the Strait of Hormuz dropped sharply amid jitters over maritime security. The international community has been keenly watching developments as both sides have yet to fix differences over their agreement. Meanwhile, Iran held a multi-day mourning ceremony for the late Iranian Supreme Leader Ali Khamenei during the past week. So what should we make of the latest situation in Iran as conflicts persist in the Gulf region? What do these mean for the Strait of Hormuz, global energy supplies, and the broader future of the Middle East? Let's loop in our panelists. Joining us in Shanghai, Zhang Chuchu, Deputy Director of the Center for Middle Eastern Studies at Fudan University. In Tehran, Fouad Izadi, Associate Professor from the Faculty of World Studies with the University of Tehran. In Moscow, Anton Fedashian, Professor of History Department from the American University based in Washington, D.C. Meanwhile, in Washington, D.C., joining us, Saurabh Gupta, Senior Asia-Pacific International Relations Policy Specialist with the Institute for China and American Studies. Ladies and gentlemen, thank you so much for joining us now. One of the most important things is for all of us to find out what exactly are the facts. So let me ask all of you right now, what is happening to the memorandum? Is it still relevant anymore? Let's go to Professor Izadi in Iran.
1: United States implemented the memorandum of understanding for about 5 hours. Article 1 of MOU talks about two sides not threatening to attack each other militarily. And Pete Hegseth, the war secretary in the United States, threatened to attack Iran 5 hours after Trump signed the agreement. The Israelis have been attacking Lebanon. Lots of violations of Article 1. Under Article 5, during the 60 days of negotiations, the shipping should be under Iranian arrangement. And the United States trying to control the Strait of Hormuz created a route and has forced a number of countries to go through that route instead of the proper route. That resulted in Iran responding. Mm-hmm. And under Article 10, these oil sanctions are supposed to be suspended. The U.S. is not doing that. So we have had a lot of violations of the MOU already by the United States.
0: Meanwhile, Professor Fedashian, of course, the U.S. is accusing Iran of violating the MOU as well. I understand you are not representing the U.S. government at all, but what do you think has been the framework and the key points of the framework that is really in dispute right now?
2: Well, I think the problem begins with the fact that an MOU, a memorandum of understanding, is not a legal document. It's not binding on either side. Mm-hmm. And the Americans, unfortunately, have a long history of signing documents and simply not abiding by them or interpreting them in their favor. So one of the issues with the MOU about the movement of tankers, for example, through the Strait of Hormuz has been the issue of how exactly, where they move through, which channels. There are mm-hmm. several, although it's a very narrow strait. And the Iranians had expected one way, and the Americans are expecting another. But again, the fundamental point is that this document was signed in order to give the Trump administration time to meet with NATO, not be bludgeoned by NATO over the problems that it's created for itself. And now we're seeing the inevitable unraveling of a document that was really a very loose understanding without any legal binding measures behind it. No UN Security Council resolution, certainly no vote by the U.S. Senate.

0: Very interesting. I would love to, you know, have our own panel's view on many of the issues we just touched on. But let me ask a bit further on the so-called facts, if we could really find out what the facts are. What about the Strait of Hormuz? Earlier, we've seen reports about 50% of the energy transfer in the Strait of Hormuz has been resumed. That's according to the media reports only. And now, what exactly is the situation? Professor Fidashian, what are you hearing from the U.S. side, for example?
1: So, excellent question. It looks like there was a flow of oil through the Strait of Hormuz for roughly a week. Again, we only have the media reports to go by, and that was probably done and allowed by the United States for the sake of evening out the oil market while they were shorting it with all sorts of financial shenanigans. The problem is that you can't rig an oil market for long because it's a market for a real product that real countries use in real time. Right now, it looks like after several strikes by Iran on ships, sounds like one of them was a Saudi ship, the traffic has pretty much stopped, except for Iranian traffic. And so now I think the question is on everyone's mind whether the Americans are going to reimpose their own blockade on Iranian ships or ships that Iran allows to pass through. And so everything is up in the air again. And for Donald Trump, maybe we'll talk about this later, this will become a huge problem as the midterm elections approach in November.
0: Well, there are a lot of questions we need to ask a bit later in the program. Professor Izadi, what about the Strait of Hormuz? What has been the basic points coming from Tehran about exactly what is happening there and who really has the control?
2: You know, under international law, the coastal states have control of these type of waterways. The size of the Strait of Hormuz is 21 miles altogether. Under the UN Convention on Law of Seas, countries have 12 miles of territorial waters and 12 miles of contiguous zone. In territorial waters, it's like your soil. It's the laws of the coastal state is supposed to be implemented. In the contiguous zone, it's not your soil, it's not your territorial water, but the laws of the coastal states needs to be respected. So you add 12 plus 12, you get 24, which is more than 21 miles. 21 miles is what we have in the Strait of Hormuz. And so the whole Strait of Hormuz lies within Iranian territorial waters and Iranian contiguous zone. The same thing is true with Oman. That's why in Article 5 of MOU, these two countries, not the United States, not other countries, these two countries are supposed to make arrangements on what happens to the Strait of Hormuz. So when you hear Marco Rubio saying that these are international waters, it's not true. These are not international waters. You are in Beijing, you have a lot of foreigners going through city of Beijing. But having foreign people going through your city doesn't make Beijing international zone. It's still Chinese territory. The same thing is true with the Strait of Hormuz. Right. And the United States basically thinks that we live in the 19th century and they want to act like colonial powers and they want to control the Strait of Hormuz. And that's not going to happen according to the Iranians.
0: Well, there are a lot of things going on, a lot of disputes, it seems, in whichever direction we could name between Iran and the United States. Therefore, I would love to ask the other panelists on the program as well. Chu Chu, you are from China, based here as an observer. How do you see the latest situation? We've seen China trying to work with its close neighbor Pakistan, for example, to facilitate some of the earlier rounds of discussions leading up to the memorandum of understanding. And we also see China applauded the four parties involved earlier together, including Pakistan, Switzerland, and others are trying to work out some other meetings for discussion. And now it seems everything went back to ground zero almost. So, Ms. Zhang, tell me more about

0: How is China articulating the latest situation? Does Beijing see much hope in further talks at all?
1: Right. I think there are two issues that are worth noting. The first thing is that if we talk about China's role, then it is worth noting that whether the conflict escalates depends on the major players in the conflict, that are the United States, Israel, and Iran, but not the other actors. So I would say the roles of the other states cannot actually determine the course of the conflict. Still, I think states like China are trying to play a constructive role because China is Iran's largest oil buyer and has major economic interests in a stable energy flows through the Strait of Hormuz. So, of course, China keeps following what's going on and tries to contribute to de-escalation of the conflict. And right now, the second issue here is if we are talking about how we are perceiving this issue. Mm. I think that the interesting thing is that, as the other panelists have already mentioned, at the very beginning, it was only a memorandum of understanding. Right. And actually, both sides knew that they could not mitigate the key disagreements between themselves. So they leave the most important issues to the other stage, to the later stage, and that makes things hard. And last but not least, I also think that when the United States signed the Memorandum of Understanding, it did not intend to completely stop military operations because the military deployments around Iran have not yet been withdrawn.
0: Mm-hmm. And of course, you mentioned another complicated factor, which is Israel. As we remember, it was Israel which started first to attack the region that eventually led to much more conflicts between the United States and Iran. Mr. Gupta, earlier I've been talking to some American scholars about this, and they earlier believed that the U.S. will be able to rein in Israel. Now, do you see that is a reluctance to put in most efforts to do that? Or do you see that there has been incapability coming from the U.S. as to what its ally Israel would do?
2: I think it's a case of incapability to rein in Israel. I actually think the Israel-Hezbollah link is the weakest link within the MOU because this was slapped on Israel without its full consent. And Israel is determined to kind of ensure that it is not bound by those terms. And Israel has a lot of power within the Beltway to ensure that that course of measures will not be taken against it. I want to remind all viewers, I mean, you know, we saw a very similar situation when the first Trump administration had signed its own MOU with the Taliban, and that it had gone over the head of the Afghan government and then could not bring and force the Afghan government to commit to the obligations in that MOU. And within the first 10 days itself, from the Afghan government side, there was a violation of that MOU. And then, of course, things started falling apart in a much bigger way. We're seeing the same thing happen on the Israel-Lebanon front because the United States cannot quarrel in Lebanon, doesn't have it. It could, if it in theory, it can. It has those cards to play against Israel, but it is not willing to do so because of Israel's power and the way it has gone over the head of Israel. And that's why, in my view, I think that is the weakest link of the MOU. And the other areas can be managed. But of course, remember, this is, as the other panelists said, this is a statement of principles. It requires good judgment on both sides not to force the issue in terms of interpretation. And we'll just have to see where it goes from here.
0: So, Mr. Gupta, it seems that you're suggesting without Israel's participation, those MOUs would never work. And if Israel has decided not to abide by what many hopes the commitment to not strike Lebanon, no peace, and Washington is not capable of doing what is promised. Is that what you're trying to say?
2: Up to a point, because I would say the Lebanon theater is a secondary theater with regard to the major issues involved in the MOU. Those major issues are the nuclear status and the issue, the nuclear brief, as well as the Strait of Hormuz and the sanctions issue. And of course, that there will not be regime change, et cetera, et cetera.
0: All
2: So
0: right.
2: those are the frontal issues in the MOU. The Lebanon Hezbollah issue is a secondary issue. And frankly, maybe Iran might need to, down the line, make some compromises.

0: with regard to quarreling Hezbollah if it sees that there's enough to be gained on the nuclear side and on the Strait of Hormuz side. But yes, my point is that Israel's behavior can torpedo the matter.
1: Mr. Izadi, now over the past few weeks, Iran, the whole country has been mourning of the passing away of the earlier supreme leader. And we also understand many state leaders, representatives coming from different parts of the world went to Iran to also participate in that ceremony. Was it a good moment also for Iran to discuss serious issues with those representatives of government present there? How much do you think Iran internally has come to its consensus about what to do next?
2: You know, Iran has only one choice, and that is to defend itself, and this is what the Iranians showed they wanted. We had millions of people coming to the funeral of the assassinated leader in Tehran, in Qom, in Mashhad, in Iraq, in Najaf and Karbala. We had millions of people showing up. This is quite amazing. These people have been under illegal, unilateral U.S. sanctions for 47 years. And the attacks on Iran have unified Iranians. There is this rally around the flag effect. Trump and Netanyahu have managed to unite Iranians more than any Iranian politician could do. And when Iranian politicians see these people in millions demanding revenge, the only option they have is to make sure that they can resist, and this is what they're going to do. The United States, the night before the Mashhad event, attacked railroad stations going to Mashhad, trying to prevent people to reach that city. So we are dealing with very corrupt people. Netanyahu needs to have a war. He is running for elections in October, and he wants to cause difficulties for this MOU, and I think he's becoming successful in achieving that goal.
1: We understand that Iran's new supreme leader has yet to appear in public and talk to both the domestic constituency inside Iran and to the international community, at least in public. So can you, Mr. Izadi, tell us more about what that could mean for Iran's future negotiations and the stance vis-a-vis its counterparts in different parts of the world, including those who try to bring Iran and the United States together?
2: You know, he's not in the negotiating team. He's the country's leader. Mm-hmm. We have negotiators. They are doing their job. We have this National Security Council that decides on these issues. So I don't think there is any mechanism problem inside the Iranian government in dealing with what's going on. 3 days before the funeral in Tehran, the Israeli defense minister threatened to kill the new Iranian leader. So it's understandable that he is making sure, and that, you know, people who are providing security are trying to make sure that Iran is not electing a new leader every few months. You cannot run a country of over 90 million people doing that. But overall, I think the problem that we have is the United States basically doing Israel first instead of America first, because continuation of this war is not in the interest of the American people. It may be in the interest of Netanyahu. It's preventing him to go to jail. He's postponing his court appearances, saying that there is an emergency going on. But if the U.S. decides to change course, I think they are going to be able to have an agreement with Iran. But if they want to continue the failed policies of the past, you are not going to be very optimistic for the future.
1: I see. But what does this mean to all the other parties that have been making efforts? Earlier, we've seen Pakistan, of course, trying to bring Iran and the U.S. together out of the trust of both sides. Meanwhile, later it is being joined by Oman, by Switzerland, and also by Qatar, just to name a few. The four parties have been trying to work together. Now, many of them have concerns about the strikes made by the United States against Iran, particularly on the civilian population over there. Tell me more about your assessment of the other parties involved. Will they continue to have both the courage and the capabilities in try to bring the two sides together?
3: My observation is that at least all these players, they are trying to participate in this issue and trying to mediate to a certain extent and trying to contribute to the de-escalation of the situation at the moment. And I would say Qatar, Pakistan, Oman, and Switzerland, for instance, they're playing different roles and they each bring something different. Right. For Qatar, it always maintains good relations with Iran and experience hosting, you know, difficult talks, whereas Pakistan, it tries to help witness and lend its name to the MOU, giving its Islamic world legitimacy. Whereas Oman, it has been the trusted secret channel between Washington and Tehran for many years. And Switzerland, I think it offers sort of neutral ground when that is needed. So I think having four mediators instead of one makes the process more resilient, because if one channel gets blocked, which is very likely, then the others can still work. And also it tries to, you know, spread the diplomatic risk. Mm. And also another important point is that traditionally a representative view holds that large powers possessing strong military and economic power can play significant role in international politics. But right now we can see that the role of all these four powers, although they are called small and medium powers, they play in mediating conflicts. And this demonstrates that these kind of powers can also play very crucial roles in international hotspots.
1: Mm. Professor Fidashian, how do you see the roles, for example, China and Russia could play? These are P5 countries. And also the four countries that were earlier trying to bring the two sides, Iran and United States, together.
4: Unfortunately, I don't think that the United States will allow the Chinese and the Russians to play a major role, simply because I think that the overriding concern for the Trump administration is to take control of the oil flows through Hormuz. And they know perfectly well that the Russians, although they are generally in favor of this, have their own energy interests. And of course, the Chinese are have a very good relationship with Iran in terms of purchasing their oil. So the Trump administration will not do anything in order to allow outside great powers to actually sort of move into what Trump sees as American sovereign territory. And he sees that as basically the entire world, in which sense, by the way, he is no different from his predecessors. But on the topic of Iran, this is ultimately about controlling oil flows. This is why I think that there is a very interesting connection between what happened in Venezuela a few months ago and what happened in Iran. The Trump administration made the catastrophic mistake of thinking that toppling the Iranian regime and then moving American companies into Iran to start taking control of its oil was going to be as easy as it proved to be in Venezuela, although even that case is still an open book. But look, this is about oil, ultimately. I don't think that Trump is interested in peace. As a matter of fact, he seems to go out of his way to keep everyone in a destabilized position, wondering and guessing what he's going to do next, because he's A, profiting from the instability in the markets, but B, because the overall strategy is not to reach peace in the Middle East and around the Strait of Hormuz, but it is to project American influence over global energy markets.
1: Now, very briefly, also from you, Professor Fidashian, the midterm election coming up with a conflict open over there without bringing a result to it, this is going to be big political burden for whoever is the president. So how much urgency do you see the Trump administration will likely to handle the issue? Will that work? Very briefly from you.
4: The closer we get to November, the more urgent this will become. But one of the big surprises from all of this instability in the Gulf is that the American financial system has managed to balance the energy market so that the United States

0: States itself is much less impacted than countries in South Asia, for example, or in Europe, let alone in Africa. Although American gas prices have increased, they haven't exploded to the degree that everyone expected them to initially. Now that may change, especially if the current closure of Hormuz lasts for a month or 2 months. No one knows how long this is going to take. But I think that Trump is actually betting on the fact that he can reopen things and bring the prices on oil down just in time for late October, early November for the midterm elections. If he doesn't, however, this is going to be a catastrophe for the Republican Party. Don't expect him, by the way, to admit so, because that's the modus
1: I
0: operandi.
1: would love to hear from other panelists as well. What do you think are some of the important factors to watch from now till a few weeks later to see if the MOU could ever be revived and whether the both sides could come together? Chu, your thoughts?
2: All right. I think it is still a fragile pause, but I think it's not yet a real turning point. So because both sides, they still have, although they are accusing each other of breaking the agreement, I think they still do not want to just stop the negotiation and launch a new round of full escalation. So what we should see is that whether the two sides are going to launch more attacks and whether there might be key breakthroughs regarding nuclear issues. And also the sanction issues in the next step.
1: One of the things we have learned is to watch all the things going on. There might be breakthroughs while conflicts were still in the process. Mr. Gupta, very briefly from you, 30 seconds.
3: No, I agree completely with her. This is, we're not at a turning point. Just next week, we might have Mr. Trump say very, very nice things and the MOU coming back in order. Mr. Trump does not want a war. He cannot win a war. He knows that, and he has an affordability crisis and a midterm election. So his interests are aligned with the Iranians to have the MOU succeed.
1: All right, Mr. Izadi, also 30 seconds. Thank you.
4: I hope I could repeat what we just heard. I think that's a little bit optimistic. Unfortunately, we have the Israelis that have a lot of influence in Washington. They didn't like this agreement. They want to sabotage it. They have been attacking Lebanon almost on a daily basis. And if these type of attacks on Iran continue, Iran's response may be greater than what you have seen.
1: All right.
4: So I hope I could be more optimistic.
1: Thank you so much for all your insights and analysis. That is all the time we have for today. If you'd like to know more, search World Insight or check out our YouTube channel. Follow us on X and Facebook. I'm Tian Wei on behalf of the team. Thanks for being with us. Bye for now. Have a good weekend.

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1: Hello, I'm Jamie Owen. Welcome to the programme. Our top stories: Beijing and Pyongyang strengthen their diplomatic ties as China's president hosts the DPRK premier. Our other headlines: China braces as a typhoon the size of France is set to make landfall in the coming hours. A wildfire in Spain's

0: Andalusia region kills at least 12 people, with 23 others still missing. And one of France's greatest treasures, the Bayeux Tapestry, arrives in London on loan to the British Museum. China's President Xi Jinping has met the Premier of the Democratic People's Republic of Korea in Beijing. Pak Tae Song is on an official visit. The two sides discussed expanding cooperation and strengthening their diplomatic ties. Our correspondent Cha Chen reports.
1: In a meeting at the Great Hall of the People, Xi Jinping reviewed his visit to DPRK last month and his agreement with DPRK's top leader Kim Jong-un. President Xi pointed out that China and DPRK should consolidate their generations of friendship, which is the defining feature of their relations. This year marks the 65th anniversary of the China-DPRK Treaty of Friendship, Cooperation and Mutual Assistance. Xi Jinping said the treaty laid an important political and legal foundation for lasting friendly cooperation and that he agreed with Kim Jong-un to seize this anniversary as an opportunity to keep injecting new vitality to China-DPRK friendship. President Xi emphasized to stay persistent and confident in realizing modernization in a complex international environment. He also emphasized that young people of both countries should remember the history of the Chinese People's Volunteer Army so that this friendship can be carried forward. Touching on strategic coordination, President Xi called for commitment in defending each other's sovereignty, security, and development interest. For his part, Pak conveyed Kim Jong-un's best wishes to Xi Jinping in leading the Communist Party of China and Chinese people to garner more achievements. He said Kim also extended congratulations on the 105th founding anniversary of CPC. Pak said the friendship treaty between the two countries is a strong guarantee for China-DPRK relations. He said China and the DPRK have been working together to safeguard regional and world peace, and the treaty's renewal highlights their friendship that can withstand a changing global environment. Pak added that the DPRK will stay committed to supporting China's core interest regarding the Taiwan question and push their socialist cause to a new height.
0: President Xi has also been hosting his Namibian counterpart. He said he hoped more imports would flow from Namibia into China under the current duty-free trade policies. Both sides called for deeper cooperation in construction and technology. China's bracing for the arrival of Typhoon Bavi, which is forecast to be the country's most powerful storm in years. Fishermen in Fujian have returned to harbour and are securing their equipment before it makes landfall. The storm system is said to be the size of France and is expected to make landfall within the next 24 hours.
2: Every typhoon season, we stay on alert. This time, the warning came early, so we moved fast to secure the rafts and bring the equipment ashore. It's extra work, but it's better than taking risks. We just want to protect our fish and keep losses to a minimum.
0: At least 12 people have died and 23 others are still missing after a fast-moving wildfire torn through Spain's Andalusia region. The blaze is believed to have been sparked by a fallen power line. Officials have not confirmed the identities of the victims, but indicated that many of them may be foreign tourists and that the death toll could rise. Let's talk to our correspondent Ken Brown in Madrid. Ken, what's the latest you have on the victims and the scale of these wildfires?
3: Well, they're calling it the worst wildfire in living memory in Andalusia, Jamie. It started on Thursday evening in Los Gallardos, a province in Almería in Andalusia, only 15 minutes from the beach, from Spain's southwestern coast. Authorities working from the theory that it began because of a downed power line, as you mentioned. The fire spread rapidly across dried out vegetation. As you can see behind me, the whole of Spain is like this at the moment because of the heat waves recently, and the conditions for fires are just everywhere, really. We saw in Almería 15 kilometers burned up in just 2 hours of the 12 people who have lost their lives.

lives. It seems that four of them, at least, are British. Spanish media is reporting that they tried to escape the fires quite late and took the wrong road, and their car became engulfed in flames. There's also reports of another vehicle. Seven people tried to escape the flames on foot and didn't make it either. So we're hearing some really terrifying stories. One woman, a 74-year-old British woman who's had a house in the south of Spain for a long time, managed to get out with her friend.

0: and support those people affected?
1: Yes, so 250 firefighters on the ground already, close to 200 civil guard. That's the police service here. One of the problems is that the fire and where it is, it's in a sort of a hilly terrain. It's difficult to get to on foot. So that's why the arrival of the air support and the planes that can dump water on the fire are essential here. The latest we've heard is that there's another area close by that 400 more people have been evacuated because the fire has changed course because of the wind, the strong winds hindering the operation here. The civil guard have also set up offices where people can come and report or look for their missing family. Many neighbours are in support centres now, community centres, receiving treatment, psychological help, water and food. We've also heard from Juan Manuel Moreno Bonilla. He is the president of the Andalusia region. He lamented that these deaths could have been caused because people did not heed the warnings and did not leave early enough. Spain's Prime Minister Pedro Sanchez has also spoken today. He said for people to take care, for please listen to the authorities, and he talked about immense sadness, passed on his condolences to the families, Jamie.
0: Ken, thank you. Our correspondent Ken Brown in Madrid. That's the story in Spain. Let's take you to France next, where authorities are on alert as the heatwave continues to grip the south of the country. Prime Minister Sébastien Lecornu is holding crisis talks over wildfire risks after blazes broke out earlier than usual this year, fueled by the dry conditions and rising temperatures. Let's talk to our correspondent Sarah Coates, watching events for us in Paris. Sarah, what came out of this climate meeting today?
2: Jamie, the government has now finalised a number of critical, immediate directives to deal with this string of heat waves that's really been causing chaos right across France. Now, firstly, there is an extreme heat plan. This is where municipalities need to open these so-called cooling spaces. They need to be free of charge, so anyone that really needs to cool off can actually go to these centres and do so. Now, also as part of this plan, there will be vulnerable citizen tracking. This is where people from the postal service will actually go door to door where they know that there are people that are isolated or elderly people, and they will check in on them. And then also in this plan, there is a workplace halt directive. This is where prefects can actually shut down things like construction or force people who are working outside to stop work when it simply gets too hot. Now, you were mentioning the bushfires, which have been raging down in the south of France, and we do know now that the government has imposed fire bans in these very high-risk areas, and that will be over the period of Bastille Day on the 14th of July, so no fireworks in these sort of high-risk areas, and also a number of parks, forests have been closed, and this is to prevent any accidental fires. Now, on top of this, there has been quite a large health response. This is to deal with so many hospitals just being completely overwhelmed during these last two heat waves that have been felt here in France. There were an additional 2,000 deaths in June alone, triggered by this heat wave. That's what we hear from authorities. And today there were 6,000 portable air conditioning units which were rolled out as part of the 30,000 which had been promised by the Prime Minister Sébastien Lecornu. They were actually installed in these hospitals today. But let's have a listen to a doctor that's been working at one of these hospitals that he says has been completely overwhelmed.
3: I lived through the 2003 heatwave. At the time, I was working in the emergency room. But to be honest, I feel that this time we've far surpassed what happened in 2003, at least in terms of the suffering, the strain on services, and the situation for patients, whether in the city or in nursing homes.
2: Jamie also announced a plan to protect the critical water table. This means no washing of cars or watering of things that are not essential or doing things like filling up pools. And on top of that, the Prime Minister, Sébastien Lecornu, who has instructed all of his ministers that they are not allowed to go on their annual summer vacation. They must stay back in France or here in Paris even to deal with this heatwave emergency, Jamie.
0: Sarah, thank you. Our correspondent Sarah Coates in Paris. Five of

0: The world's largest car makers have won the first stage of a legal battle a decade after the so-called Dieselgate scandal. The legal action claimed that 20 sample diesel vehicles from Mercedes, Ford, Peugeot, Citroën, Renault and Nissan were all designed to cheat clean air regulations. This case is the largest group claim trial in English and Welsh legal history, with over 1.6 million British vehicle owners represented. President Trump says he's agreed the United States will hold fresh talks with Iran, but he's restated the ceasefire is over. There's been a pause in the fighting between the two sides after the conflict flared up again on Wednesday, sparked by attacks on three ships in the Strait of Hormuz. Shipping through the strait returned to a near halt amid concern over the fragility of the interim peace deal signed last month. Well, let's talk to our correspondent Eshan Kevani in the Iranian city of Yazd.
1: The Iranian Foreign Minister Abbas Araghchi held a phone conversation with Pakistan's army commander, General Asim Munir, on Thursday to discuss regional developments. During the call, Araghchi strongly condemned recent U.S. military actions against Iran, describing them as clear violation of both the U.N. Charter and the Islamabad Memorandum. Araghchi warned against further American military adventurism and reaffirmed Tehran's unwavering commitment to safeguarding its sovereignty, territorial integrity, and national security. While officials had previously announced that negotiations would resume next week, developments over the past 72 hours may now force a postponement of the planned meeting. In parallel, negotiators from Qatar have traveled to Iran for talks with Iranian authorities aiming to de-escalate tensions and lay the groundwork for potential return to the negotiating table. At the same time, hardliner voices within Iran's establishment are striking a defiant tone. Badr Zolqad, secretary of the Supreme National Security Council and senior IRGC commander, has asserted that any attacks on Iran's infrastructure will be met with reciprocal retaliation. He further warned that Israel, who he accused of orchestrating these acts of sabotage, would not remain beyond the reach of Tehran's response. So these latest statements and postures have little room for optimism, fueling expectations of possible escalation in the coming days. All eyes are now on Tehran to see how much restraint Tehran will exercise during this critical juncture.
0: And our correspondent Jagruti Dave is in Washington. Jagruti, President Trump signaling more talks, but clearly leaving his options open for more strikes.
2: Yes, Jamie, President Trump has posted on social media saying the Islamic Republic of Iran has asked us to continue talks. We have agreed to do so, but the United States has stated to them in no uncertain terms that the ceasefire is over. So repeating those previous claims that they are open to negotiations, but that the ceasefire is over. Now, a U.S. official had earlier told U.S. media that the U.S. is committed to a performance-based memorandum of understanding that was struck last June, but considers that Iran's recent actions in the Strait is not at a performance, acceptable performance level. This is, of course, the accusation that the United States is leveling against Iran, that it is striking vessels trying to cross the Strait of Hormuz, that prompted the United States over the last 48 hours to strike around 170 Iranian military targets. Iran has obviously responded, striking U.S. bases in Gulf states. But we now have mediators scrambling to try to get both sides back to the negotiating table. A U.S. official has told CNN that its strategy is to, the U.S.'s strategy is to strike and then pause to avoid escalation and let the diplomatic process ensue. But it remains to be seen how successful diplomacy is going to be at this stage, or whether we're going to see a resumption of strikes in the near future.
0: And Israel has reportedly alerted United States officials to a possible Iran

0: Iranian plot targeting President Trump.
1: Yes, this was first reported by the Wall Street Journal, who said that the Israelis had given intelligence that suggested that there was that Iran was considering a fresh attack to a fresh plot to assassinate US President Donald Trump. There's been no comment from the Israeli embassy in Washington or the Iranian mission to the United Nations, but the White House has been referring US media to comments made by President Trump on Wednesday. On his return from NATO, he said, "They want to take out the US leader. Me, I'm on whatever list I saw this morning. I'm on every single one of their lists." Now, the US has been saying for a while now that Iran might try to assassinate President Trump in retaliation for the 2020 drone strike that killed their top military commander, Qasem Soleimani. This story, interestingly, also comes off the back of a New York Times report that said that President Trump returned from the NATO summit, not in the new Qatari-donated Air Force One, but on the older version of the Air Force One, because of security concerns, not relating to a specific threat, but just a security precaution that was raised by the security services. Suggestions being that the new Qatari plane was not up to date on its security in the same way that the older plane was. The president was asked about this at NATO and he sort of sidestepped it, but then mentioned the threats against him, that he is sort of the number one target for Iran. Now, the White House communications director in that New York Times report said that this new Qatari plane has been fitted with high-level security protocols that ensure the safety of the president and his staff. And he added that, as the president has said recently, there are many enemies of America who have their sights on him, and we use every tool at our disposal, including distraction and misdirection, to address those threats.
0: Jagruzi, thank you. Our correspondent Jagruzi Dave in Washington. You're watching CGTN. Still ahead, one of France's greatest treasures, the Bayeux Tapestry, arrives in London on loan to the British Museum.

0: Everything is a business story.
1: What do we mean when we talk about the difference?
2: Brazen accent.
1: The difference is in the detail. The background.
3: Defense ministers from...
1: The wider angle and perspective of every story. Wherever the story may be. CGTN. See the difference.
4: Hello, welcome back. A reminder of our top stories. Beijing and Pyongyang strengthen their diplomatic ties as China's president hosts the DPRK premier. Our other headlines, China braces as a typhoon the size of France is set to make landfall in the coming hours. And a wildfire in Spain's Andalusia region kills at least 12 people, with 23 others still missing. Making its return journey to the UK after nearly 1,000 years, the Biotapestry has arrived in London, where it's set to go on display at the British Museum. The 70-metre-long embroidery depicts the Norman conquest of England in 1066 and is being loaned by France. Our correspondent Yolo Abdavid reports.
5: It's a priceless cultural exhibit that's regarded as one of France's biggest historical treasures. It's been seen by millions over the years. The decision to loan it to the British Museum in London is controversial because of its age and condition.
6: All the specialists, all the restorers, all the art historians who worked on the tapestry told before, and they always think it's too fragile to be moved.
5: Didier Rickner organized a petition

0: petition to try and stop President Macron and France's cultural department from loaning it to the UK. Tens of thousands signed, calling the move a cultural crime.
1: There are many, many, many risks. It will be spoilt by the movement.
0: Officials defend moving the tapestry to Britain, arguing it will remain on display while its regular home is closed to the public.
2: It's very fragile, as it is 1,000 years old, and it's only linen and wool. And of course, it also tends to be very sensitive to light, tension, manipulation, humidity as well. So this is to be absolutely controlled in the different manners to move the object, but also the different manners to present and conserve it in the future.
0: Work on a new building to house the 11th century tapestry will show its full centimetre length in a new exhibition hall. Conserving it is a considerable task. This business reproduces medieval embroideries and has studied the original tapestry and its defects.
3: La tapisserie est vraiment connue au niveau mondial.
4: The tapestry is really famous, particularly since it was recognized by UNESCO. It is unique in the world and something that's known across the globe and attracts many visitors, especially as all the Anglo-Saxon countries have preserved a significant tradition of textile art.
5: The tapestry is, of course, a huge part of this town's history. It's a unique testament to the prowess of Normandy centuries ago and the military conquest of England in 1066. But it's far more than that. It's significant in French history, even if the emphasis these days is on entente cordiale and diplomacy between the two countries.
0: 100 museum staff and government officials were at hand to pack the tapestry before work began, ready to transport it to Britain. The insurance for that move is paid by the UK government. In this same region, 900 years apart, the Norman army, as shown on the tapestry, attacked Britain. Is also the same area where the Allies landed in 1944, in the final year of World War II. Yolo Abdavid, CGTN, Normandy in northern France.
6: And to let Yolo guide you behind the scenes in Bayeux as they rebuild their museum, just follow this QR code on your screen now. That should take you there. We have our first semi-finalist. Here's our correspondent, Siobhan McCall, with all of the details. Siobhan.
7: Thanks, Jamie. Yes, we do. France are now just one game away from a third consecutive World Cup final. They beat Morocco 2-0 in Boston to reach the last four. Kylian Mbappe missed a penalty, then scored the opening goal, his eighth of the tournament. France are the favourites to lift the trophy, but their captain says they still have work to do.
8: I've always said the strongest teams are the ones that win, and until proven otherwise, I don't see a gold trophy sitting next to me, so it isn't the strongest team.
7: Morocco head home at the quarter-final stage. Their World Cup again ended by France. Clashes between fans and police broke out in London after the match, with an officer injured and four people arrested. In France, a teenage girl died after falling off a truck while celebrating the country's win. She was run over by the vehicle. The driver has been detained. And there's guaranteed to be a European team in the final, as France's next opponent will be either Spain or Belgium. They meet in Los Angeles later. The Spanish are aiming for a first semi-final spot since 2010, when they won the tournament. They haven't lost to Belgium in 40 years.
9: Spain is a great team. I think they are one of the favourites to win it. So obviously we start as an underdog against them, but as I say, football, everything is possible, and I believe that we can win, with all respect, but obviously they are the favourite.
7: England could be without some of their key players for their quarter-final showdown with Norway on Saturday. Midfielder Declan Rice is ill and defender Mark Gahey has a hamstring injury. Norway are aiming to reach their first ever World Cup semi-final. It's set to be a special match for their striker Erling Haaland, who was born in England and plays for Manchester City.
10: Be able to play in the World Cup is for me a huge honor and a huge goal for me in my career. So to be able to be here and play on the biggest stage with my Norwegian friends against the best teams in the world is really special.
7: Haaland is one of the game's best and most recognisable strikers, and he's already scored 7 goals in his first ever World Cup. Our correspondent Johannes Pleschberger reports from Oslo.
11: No. At Oslo's Slottsparken.

0: Frederik Jakobsen is teaching tourists how to row properly.
1: And you get ready for the next time, and I
0: row! Norway's iconic Viking move has become the soundtrack to a World Cup defined by underdogs.
2: I think it was about time to put Norway on the map, like for real. This time, it's not just the Northern Lights, but it's football as well.
0: Last Sunday, 100,000 Norwegians flooded the streets of Oslo to celebrate their national team's stunning 2-1 victory over Brazil.
3: For decades, Norway's World Cup record was marked by narrow defeats and a best finish in the round of 16. Now the team has reached the quarterfinals for the first time, sparking belief across a football-loving nation traditionally known for its success in winter sports.
0: And now the Vikings face England. It won't be an easy match, but according to Norway's Prime Minister Jonas Gahr Støre, anything is possible.
4: We have beaten England before, so they should be aware. You know, they should not take this for granted. They will be surprised.
0: Norway would not have come this far without striker Erling Haaland. With 7 goals so far in the tournament, the Manchester City forward has captured the hearts of even those who rarely watch football, becoming one of the most recognizable athletes on the planet.
5: Haaland is amazing. I think he's a huge role model for everyone, every little boy that wants to be a football player. And even though he's the biggest star in the world, he's still so humble. Norway can row as far as they want.
0: Meanwhile, even Prime Minister Støre has embraced the rowing trend.
6: Yes, now I row to the shop and down the cabin, so I feel I'm doing my bit.
0: One thing is clear, whether Norway beats England or not, the Viking success has inspired young boys and girls across Norway and beyond. Johannes Bleschberger, CGTN, Oslo.
7: To tennis now, and the fairy tale is over for Britain's last remaining hope at Wimbledon. Wildcard Arthur Ferry has lost his semi-final against Alexander Zverev by 3 sets to love. He was ranked 114th in the world at the start of the tournament, but has risen to 36th due to his incredible run. And it's Jannik Sinner against Novak Djokovic in the other match. Back to you, Jamie.
8: Siobhan, thank you very much. And that is the world today. Thank you for watching. Coming up next, it's The Vibe. For now, from all of the team in London, it's goodbye.

today on The Vibe. Gaming as cultural bridge. Video game Where Winds Meet is bringing Chinese heritage and Wuxia culture to global players. Horse-themed heritage. A giant Swedish Dala horse exhibition in Shanghai celebrates China-Sweden cultural exchange. Aging with care. China is expanding its elderly care system through community services, policy reform, and digital healthcare. And Chinese history through food. A Rio exhibition explores Chinese civilization through the traditions of food and dining. Hey there, and welcome to The Vibe on CGTN. I'm your host, Luna Zoomer in Beijing. Thanks for tuning in. Here at The Vibe, we're your go-to destination for all things art and culture every weekday. Video games are becoming a new frontier for cultural diplomacy, where wins

0: Meet drew over 9 million global players in 2 weeks, bringing ancient heritage to life through immersive technology. Developers digitally recreated the Mogao Cave's murals in one-to-one detail, turning museum relics into playable history.
1: When I've been exposed to the Chinese game, I think it's something new. A new horizon, they send out Western civilization.
2: Those new Chinese games are telling Chinese story. They are telling from their perspective of things, and they share their culture, their general view of the world.
3: That made me have the opportunity to make really great friends, especially from China, and that was enrichment from my experience life.
4: Historically, Chinese video games have not been super well-known worldwide. But this is changing recently with a newfound wave of enthusiasm amongst players globally. And perhaps the best example of this is a game released recently called Where Winds Meet, an open-world action-adventure RPG developed by China Everstone Studio and NetEase Games. It accumulated over 9 million players in just the first 2 weeks of its release on overseas platforms in 2025 November.
5: 一个好的文化作品，它一定能够跨越不同文化的障碍，引发别人的探索和好奇。最早呢，我们想要做这样游戏呢，是源自于2018年几个比较喜欢武侠和开放世界的年轻人，决定想要去挑战这样一个市面上没有的产品形态，就是把武侠融入到一个开放世界里面去。
4: Set in the period of the Five Dynasties and Ten Kingdoms, the game imagines an ancient world of wuxia, meaning martial arts, chivalry, or heroes in Chinese, through cutting-edge game engine, audiovisual, and motion capture technologies.
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2: This new wave of Chinese video games isn't just about creating virtual worlds that look absolutely stunning. It's also about moving our world towards a more diverse digital civilization. These games are bridging the cultural gaps of tomorrow, not just by providing us with high-quality software, but more importantly, by showing us how ancient heritage could shape the entertainment of our future.
3: China launched a national summer holiday cultural and tourism consumption campaign on Wednesday. With more than 450 million yuan, that's about 66 million US dollars worth of consumer vouchers to be distributed. Let's find out more.
4: A launching event is held at Hebei Tibetan Autonomous Prefecture in northwest China's Qinghai Province.Organized by the Ministry of Culture and Tourism, the campaign aims to improve the supply of seasonal tourism products and services and encourage people to enjoy travel during the summer holidays. Running from early July to late August, the campaign is expected to feature more than 30,000 activities nationwide, catering to popular travel demands such as summer gateways, coastal vacations, night tourism, cruise trips, and study tours.
5: This summer, Qinghai will turn its plateau ecology into a snow mountain travel brand with over 1,000 cross-sector events, from agriculture to wellness. We're delivering direct travel benefits for a cool, relaxing, one-of-a-kind plateau experience.
4: This campaign comes as China has set a target of significantly enhancing people's access to tourism by 2030.According to a new five-year tourism development plan issued on Tuesday. Shen Li, CGTN.
3: Heavy rainfall is affecting multiple regions across China. Beijing issued an orange rainstorm warning with 6 districts under red alert from 2 p.m. today until 8 a.m. tomorrow.Scenic spots, including the Summer Palace, Beihai Park, and the Grand Canal Cultural Tourism Scenic Area are closed until conditions improve. The S2 railway is also fully suspended through Sunday. In Shanghai, Typhoon Bawi has forced the early closure of the Bun football event and the postponement of a tourism festival. Jinshan Beach and other venues are also shut. In Hangzhou, all Westlake parks, museums, and memorial hallsare temporarily closed. A 14-meter-tall Swedish Dala horse sculpture, the largest of its kind, has debuted in Shanghai as the centerpiece of a new exhibition celebrating China-Sweden cultural exchanges. The exhibition also displays 20 Chinese intangible cultural heritage projects, all centered around the horse.
6: A 14-meter-tall red Swedish Dala horse has been unveiled at the northbound waterfront in Hongkou District, Shanghai. The giant sculpture, reportedly the largest of its kind worldwide, serves as the centerpiece of an exhibition titled A Cultural Journey Where the Dala Horse Encounters Chinese Intangible Cultural Heritage.The Dala horse is one of Sweden's most cherished cultural symbols and dates back to the 1600s in the Dalarna region, where woodworkers carved toy horses from pine for their children. The world's smallest Dala horse, measuring just 7 micrometers in length, is also on display. Iron beam technology was used to carve it.
7: A human hair is about 100 micrometers, so it's really, really small. And it just looks like this tiny, tiny dot. Okay. But I also show these pictures from the microscope, so you can see also a little more about the details. So it's also inspired from my old grandfather's stall horse that he get from his father in the 40s. I think it's symbolized like this, these children, the craftsmanship, and just the tradition that we try to hold on to and like want to give to the future, like hope.
6: 20 Chinese intangible cultural heritage projects are also on display. Naturally, they are all centered on the horse as it ties in with the Swedish carving, and 2026 is the year of the horse in the Chinese zodiac. Among the highlights are Tang Sancai works by two generations of artisans that range from traditional yellow-green-white horses to pastel-colored micron versions that resonate with younger audiences.
8: We're using a younger perspective and aesthetic to create new shapes and glaze colors. For example, this chubby, cute little horse in pink is part of our new macaron-colored series. Pink, sky blue, gray, and so on. Young people love them.
6: Other highlights include Fengxiang clay figurines, Gu embroidery, shadow puppets, and boxwood carvings. The displays follow the Chinese concept of the five elements: metal, wood, water, fire, and earth.
9: The best way to protect intangible cultural heritage is, first, to let the public know about it, and second, to bring it back into daily use. In curating this exhibition, we've shown how various heritage items changed from their traditional forms to contemporary ones.
6: The exhibition will run until August 31st at the Grand Halls. This marks the venue's first public art exhibition. A series of intangible cultural heritage hands-on classes will be available to the public at the venue during the exhibition period. Tang Xiaofan, SMG International for CGTN, Shanghai.
3: Coming up next, surf the web and duck beneath the waves as we take a deep dive into what's hot online in our segment Behind the Buzz. And Chinese history through food. A real exhibition explores Chinese civilization through the traditions of food and dining.

It's The BiPO. Welcome back to the studio. We continue with our program. And now it is time for Behind the Buzz. This is where we dive into what everyone is talking about online and discover what's really behind the clicks, the likes, and the shares. First up, we are awakening the ancient soul of porcelain. And for that, we need to head to Jingdezhen, of course.

The Jingdezhen Porcelain Orchestra really has achieved a world first by blending musical position with thousand-year-old ceramic heritage. Quite fascinating. Now, let's head to a buzzing night market in Kashi and explore local favorites like lamb soup and pigeon broth.

Not only is Cash's Hand Bazaar night market really capturing Xinjiang's spirit, but also reviving its night economy. And with those lush summer night temperatures, open-air cinemas are turning Beijing landmarks into screening hotspots, giving audiences a different way to enjoy movies.

0: Fun fact, Beijing's Bell and Drum Towers, which we've just seen there, are now part of the UNESCO World Heritage Site of the Beijing Central Axis. So now we can take a short break, but don't go far because we have more stories for you when we come back. Still to come, Chinese history through food. A Rio exhibition explores Chinese civilization through the traditions of food and dining.
1: A vast land of 1.4 billion people. 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

0: You're watching The Vibe. So good to have you with us because we have more stories for you. Addressing the challenges of an aging population is a key issue in China's development agenda. The country is developing a nationwide elderly care network that combines policy reform, community services, and digital healthcare. Aida Baringa has the details.
1: In the past, when people talked about elderly care in China, one picture came to mind. Senior citizens at home getting basic assistance. But today, that picture is changing rapidly. China is responding to the aging population with practical solutions and community-driven solutions. I'm here in Xinjiekou sub-district to find out more about one of those solutions.
2: 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Within 15 minutes, seniors can reach key services like the hospital, the community dining hall, or our elderly care station. 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We offer home services such as window cleaning, housekeeping, and other daily assistance, along with legal consultations and daytime care.
1: The transformation of China's elderly care is also accelerating into the digital age. At the senior-friendly Smart Living Experience Center in Beijing, the products are designed to make elderly living safe and easy.
3: This toilet is designed to make standing up easier. It can lift upward, which reduces the strain on your legs and helps you stand with much less effort. And if you ever feel that something is wrong, you can simply press this emergency call button for help.
4: So the toilet is able to adjust its height using this button. It goes up, or this button going down, which basically makes it very convenient for the elderly person in case of difficulties or even problems in movement. That's really cool.
5: Yeah.
1: The center not only deals in home appliances, but in body devices too, like this exoskeleton designed to help people with leg problems walk. Outside of Asia, southern European countries such as Italy and Greece have some of the world's oldest populations. Nursing homes and traditional at-home care services remain the most prevalent used forms of elderly care services in those regions. Family home care is also mostly used in different African countries, though the demographics there are quite different. Africa is home to the world's youngest population, with over 60% under the age of 25. In China,

0: China, a new elderly care ecosystem is taking shape, ensuring every senior citizen can live with security, dignity, and peace of mind. But the challenges of aging continue. There is still more to build, more to refine, and more to reimagine.
1: A new exhibition in Rio de Janeiro is offering visitors a rare glimpse into Chinese history through one of humanity's most universal experiences, eating food. Bringing together artifacts from the National Museum of China in Beijing, it explores how food, ritual, and culture have shaped Chinese civilization. Lucrezia Franco reports.
2: A major cultural event at Rio de Janeiro's National Historic Museum. China's Consul General in Rio and the Director of the National Museum of China are hosting the exhibit Flavors of Tradition, the History of Food in Ancient China, a rare opportunity for Brazilians to gain insight into thousands of years of Chinese culinary history. More than 120 individual pieces are on display, showing how food preparation and table presentation were as much about communicating identity as they were about eating. The curators traveled from China to Rio as the collection made its first ever crossing of the Atlantic from Budapest, Hungary.
3: The Chinese people regard food as paramount and take eating very seriously. At the same time, in traditional Chinese culture, eating is not simply about eating. It has been elevated to the level of ritual.
2: Objects dating back as far as 10,000 years are on display. Some were used by everyday households, others were reserved for royal banquets and ceremonial occasions. The exhibit also traces centuries of commerce, from goods traveling along the Silk Road to tea reaching Brazil more than 200 years ago, a connection captured in this 19th century print depicting Chinese tea growers in Rio de Janeiro.
4: It's interesting to imagine tea as part of an earlier chapter in the relationship between Brazil and China. Some of the exhibit's finest pieces are linked to tea, from its preparation and storage to its service, reflecting the importance of tea in Chinese culture.
2: 2026 has been designated as a cross-cultural year between Brazil and China. And this is part of an ongoing effort to raise awareness about China's history. At the same time, a sampling of Brazilian art is on display at the National Museum of China in Beijing. Running through October, curators say the display shows how learning about vessels, cups, and other objects linked to food and food rituals can help strengthen cultural understanding. Lucrecia Franco, CGTN, Rio de Janeiro.
1: For decades, many of Ghana's cultural treasures have been kept in museums and private collections abroad, after they were taken during colonial rule. Now, the government says a major breakthrough has been reached, with the Netherlands and Germany planning to return more than 2,000 cultural objects believed to have been unlawfully removed from the country. CGTN's Nabil Ahmed Rufai is in Accra for us.
5: Inside Ghana's National Museum, centuries of history tell the story of kingdoms, traditions, and identity. But curators say many important chapters are still missing.
6: There should be about 10 galleries of this nature, telling different stories from different regions and different people, different experiences. What we have here, we think that there's more to be done. We need to do more to enhance the exhibition, to enhance interpretation of Ghana's history.
5: During the colonial era, thousands of Ghana's cultural artifacts were taken from communities across the country and shipped to museums and private collections abroad.
7: Behind me are some of the cultural treasures that have been preserved here at Ghana's National Museum, but many others that embody the country's history, spirituality, and traditional authority have remained overseas for decades.
5: Now, Ghana says the Netherlands has presented a catalogue of more than 2,000 objects it intends to return

0: Germany has identified cultural items linked to the Pando traditional area for restitution.
1: For now, we don't have the items from the Germany. From the Netherlands, we have a list of items which includes wooden carvings, bronze, and some artworks. And so these, when they come, we don't have the list. We have not even seen their dimensions. We have not seen what they really are. So we hope to have them as soon as possible, and then we can accession them and then put them on display.
0: Government officials say discussions with European partners are ongoing to determine exactly which objects will be returned and the timeline for their transfer.
2: Without history, we will not know the direction we are going as a country. So when they bring them back, what it means is that we have the younger generation who are going to learn it, and then it also directs them into the future.
0: As Ghana continues talks with European partners to return its artifacts, many people hope this marks the beginning of more restitutions in the years ahead. Officials believe bringing the artifacts home is an important step toward preserving the country's cultural legacy and addressing a chapter of history that has remained unresolved for generations. Nabil Ahmed Rufai, CGTN, Accra, Ghana.
3: And with that, we wrap up today's edition of The Vibe. But before we go, we'll leave you with some beautiful scenery from across the country. I'm Leonie Zimmer from the capital. Thanks for watching. Stay cultured, stay curious, and stay tuned for more news coming up on CGTN.

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1: Hello, I'm Jamie Owen. Welcome to the programme. Our top stories: Beijing and Pyongyang strengthen their diplomatic ties as China's president hosts the DPRK premier. Our other headlines: China braces as a typhoon the size of France is set to make landfall in the coming hours. A wildfire in Spain's Andalusia region kills at least 12 people, with 23 others still missing. And one of France's greatest treasures, the Bayeux Tapestry, arrives in London on loan to the British Museum. China's President Xi Jinping has met the Premier of the Democratic People's Republic of Korea in Beijing. Pak Tae-song is on an official visit. The two sides discussed expanding cooperation and strengthening their diplomatic ties. Our correspondent Sha Chen reports.
2: In a meeting at the Great Hall of the People, Xi Jinping reviewed his visit to DPRK last month and his agreement with DPRK's top leader Kim Jong-un. President Xi pointed out that China and DPRK should consolidate their generations of friendship, which is the defining feature of their relations. This year marks the 65th anniversary of the China-DPRK Treaty of Friendship, Cooperation and Mutual Assistance. Xi Jinping said the treaty laid an important political and legal foundation for lasting friendly cooperation, and that he agreed with Kim Jong-un to seize this anniversary as an opportunity to keep injecting new vitality to China-DPRK friendship. President Xi emphasized to stay persistent and confident in realizing modernization in a complex international environment. He also emphasized that young people of both countries should remember the history of the Chinese People's Volunteer Army so that this friendship can be carried forward. Touching on strategic coordination, President Xi called for commitment in defending each other's sovereignty, security, and development interest. For his part, Pak conveyed Kim Jong-un's best wishes to Xi Jinping in leading the Communist Party of China and Chinese people to garner more achievements. He said Kim also extended congratulations on the 105th founding anniversary of CPC. Pak said the friendship treaty between the two countries is a strong guarantee for China-DPRK relations. He said China and the DPRK have been working together to safeguard regional and world peace, and the treaty's renewal highlights their friendship that can withstand a changing global environment. Pak added that the DPRK will stay committed to supporting China's core interest regarding the Taiwan question and push their socialist cause to a new height.
1: President Xi has also been hosting his Namibian counterpart. He said he hoped more imports would flow from Namibia into China under the current duty-free trade policies. Both sides call for deeper cooperation in construction and technology. China is bracing for the arrival of Typhoon Bavi, which is forecast to be the country's most powerful storm in years. Fishermen in Fujian have returned to harbour and are securing their equipment before it makes landfall. Meteorologists say Bavi has changed course slightly and will now make landfall early on Sunday between Fujian and Zhejiang provinces.
3: Every typhoon season, we stay on alert. This time, the warning came early, so we moved fast to secure the rafts and bring the equipment ashore. It's extra work, but it's better than taking risks. We just want to protect our fish and keep losses to a minimum.
1: At least 12 people have died and 23 others are still missing after a fast-moving wildfire tore through Spain's Andalusia region. The blaze is believed to have been sparked by a fallen power line. Officials have not yet confirmed the identities of the victims, but indicated many of them may be foreign tourists and that the death toll could rise. Let's talk to our correspondent Ken Brown in Madrid. Ken, what's the latest we know about the victims and the scale of these wildfires?
4: Well, they're calling this the worst wildfire in Andalusia in living memory. The numbers, as you mentioned, have not changed in the past hour or so, Jamie. 12 people confirmed dead, 23 missing. The fire started on Thursday evening. As you said, the authorities working from the theory that that was because of a downed power line. Now, this has happened in Almería, in a province of Almería called Los Gallardos, with a population of around 3,000 people. It's only 15 minutes from the southwestern coast, 15 minutes from the beach. That fire spread rapidly across dried out vegetation. We've had some really serious heat waves over the past couple of months here in Spain. You can see behind me here, the wind is blowing our gear over, but you can also see this dried out vegetation that just takes a spark for a wildfire to happen. And that's what happened in Almería. 15 kilometers burned in just 2 hours. Now, of the 12 people who died, as you said, four are presumed to be British tourists. They were found in a car trying to escape from the fire. Seven others tried to escape on foot. We heard from Juanma Moreno Bonilla. He is the president of the Andalusia region. He talked about how a lot of this happened because people didn't listen to the instructions. They're tourists, as they're presuming, so maybe they didn't understand. But we've heard some real horror stories. One of the mayor of the towns in the area said that he went around with a megaphone. They were ringing the church bells. They were just trying everything they could to get people out of there. One 74-year-old British woman managed to get herself and her friend, who's in a wheelchair, and her two dogs into a car. She described a real hellish scene with flames on both sides of the road. Luckily, she managed to escape. Others not so lucky, Jamie.
1: Ken, what's the government doing?

0: firefighters who are still fighting that fire. The wind is really making things difficult there. We have 200 civil guards, the police force, and also today, Pedro Sanchez announced that 200 members of UME, that's the military emergency unit, they are also being deployed to the area. The search and rescue operation is underway, obviously complicated by that fire. The first aim, the first mission is to put the fire out. We've seen firefighting planes have arrived. They're dumping waters to try and put out the blaze, but 30-degree temperatures and strong winds have really hindered the operation there. We've heard from Pedro Sanchez also. He talked about he sent his condolences to the families who have missed, who have lost loved ones. He talked about an immense sadness and desolation in the face of these terrible consequences. And this story, we haven't heard the end of it yet, Jamie.
1: Ken, thank you. Our correspondent Ken Brown in Madrid. Five of the world's largest car makers have won the first stage of a legal battle a decade after the so-called Dieselgate scandal. The legal action claimed that 20 sampled diesel vehicles from Mercedes, Ford, Peugeot, Citroen, Renault and Nissan were designed to cheat clean air regulations. This case is the largest group claim trial in English and Welsh legal history, with over 1.6 million British vehicle owners represented. British police have launched a murder investigation over the death of a former government minister. Anne Widdecombe was found dead at her home in southwest England, with detectives saying she'd sustained serious injuries. She was a member of the Conservative government in the 1990s and a shadow Home Secretary, but later defected to Reform UK. The police say they're searching for a male suspect. President Trump says he's agreed the United States will hold new talks with Iran, but he's restated the ceasefire is over. There's been a pause in fighting between the two sides after the conflict flared up again on Wednesday, sparked by attacks on three ships in the Strait of Hormuz. Shipping through the strait returned to a near halt amid concern over the fragility of the interim peace deal signed last month. Our correspondent Eshan Kevani is in the Iranian city of Yazd.
2: The Iranian foreign minister Abbas Araghchi held a phone conversation with Pakistan's army commander General Asim Munir on Thursday to discuss regional developments. During the call, Araghchi strongly condemned recent U.S. military actions against Iran, describing them as clear violation of both the UN Charter and the Islamabad Memorandum. Araghchi warned against further American military adventurism and reaffirmed Tehran's unwavering commitment to safeguarding its sovereignty, territorial integrity, and national security. While officials had previously announced that negotiations would resume next week, developments over the past 72 hours may now force a postponement of the planned meeting. In parallel, negotiators from Qatar have traveled to Iran for talks with Iranian authorities aiming to de-escalate tensions and lay the groundwork for potential return to the negotiating table. At the same time, hardliner voices within Iran's establishment are striking a defiant tone. Bader Zulqad, Secretary of the Supreme National Security Council and senior IRGC commander, has asserted that any attacks on Iran's infrastructure will be met with reciprocal retaliation. He further warned that Israel, who he accused of orchestrating these acts of sabotage, would not remain beyond the reach of Tehran's response. So these latest statements and postures have little room for optimism, fueling expectations of possible escalation in the coming days. All eyes are now on Tehran to see how much restraint Tehran will exercise during this critical juncture.
1: Well, that's the picture in Iran. Let's take you next to the United States. Our correspondent Jagruti Dave is in Washington. Jagruti, President Trump signaling more talks, but clearly leaving his options open for more strikes.
3: Yes, absolutely, Jamie. In a Truth Social post, the president wrote that Iran has asked us to continue

0: talks. We've agreed to do so, but the United States has stated to them in no uncertain terms that the ceasefire is over. Now, the US president has been giving mixed messages about the state of play. He said before that the ceasefire is over, but the negotiators can continue talking. And that is what US officials have been telling the media here, that that talks on a long-standing, on a long-lasting peace will continue despite the recent attacks, the recent US strikes. The US believes that Iran's actions, this official has been saying, essentially do not perform according to the memorandum of understanding which the US is committed to. And so as a result, the US has, over the last 48 hours, conducted around 170 strikes against Iranian military targets. That's according to CENTCOM, with Iran retaliating at US bases in Gulf nations. Now, an American official has told CNN that the US is essentially striking and then pausing to avoid an escalation and to let the diplomatic process ensue. But with the president saying effectively that the ceasefire is over while negotiations are ongoing, it'll be interesting to see if the diplomacy can win out at this stage, or if we're going to see a resumption of strikes in the near future.
1: And Israel has reportedly alerted United States officials to a possible Iranian plot targeting President Trump.
0: Yes, this was first reported in the Wall Street Journal, who said that the Israelis have given intelligence that is saying that Iran has been considering fresh and specific strikes to fresh and specific attack to assassinate U.S. President Donald Trump. Now, there's been no comment from the Israeli embassy in Washington or the Iranian mission to the United Nations. The White House has been directing U.S. media to comments made by the president on Wednesday, where he said they want to take out the U.S. leader. Me, I'm on whatever list. I saw this morning I'm on every single one of their lists. Now, the U.S. has been saying for a while that Iran might take retaliatory action against U.S. President Donald Trump for the killing of their top general, Qasem Soleimani, in a 2020 U.S. drone strike. This story is also coming after a New York Times report that says that President Donald Trump left the NATO summit in Turkey on an older Air Force One plane, not the new Qatari-donated plane that he arrived in, because of security precautions, not against a specific threat, but just a precaution on the advice of the security services. Now, President Trump was asked about this, and he sort of sidestepped this at the NATO summit and made those comments about him being Iran's number one target. The White House communications director, in the New York Times article, said that the new plane, the Qatari plane, has been fitted with high-level security protocols that ensure the safety of the president. And so this is a series of reporting about security concerns regarding the president.
1: Jagruti, thank you. Our correspondent Jagruti Dave in Washington. You're watching CGTN. Still ahead, one of France's greatest treasures, the Bayeux Tapestry, arrives in London on loan to the British Museum.
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1: Hello, welcome back. A reminder of our top stories. Beijing and Pyongyang strengthen their diplomatic ties as China's president hosts the DPRK premier. Our other headlines: China braces as a typhoon the size of France is set to make landfall in the coming hours. And a wildfire in Spain's Andalusia region kills at least 12 people, with 23 others still missing. China has landed an orbital-class rocket booster for the first time in a major breakthrough. The Long March 10B was captured using a cable.

0: recovery system, technology unique to China's space program. It puts the country one step closer to developing reusable rockets, opening up access to space. Our correspondent Wu Li reports.
1: China's first Long March 10B rocket is now lifting off and on the way to make history. This is the world's first ever attempt to recover a rocket's first stage using a cable net recovery vessel waiting kilometers offshore.
2: So Long March 10B rocket successfully sent a satellite into orbit. Around 6 minutes after the first and second stages separated, the first stage was successfully recovered using a cable net recovery vessel called Linhangzhe or Pathfinder.
3: The two advantages of the cable net recovery is that it reduces the structural weight carried by the rocket, which helps improve payload capacity. The recovery system works well with the rocket, giving us a more effective way to recover the booster.
2: The Long March 10B rocket, developed by the China Academy of Launch Vehicle Technology of the China Aerospace Science and Technology Corporation, is a large two-stage liquid propellant rocket with a 5-meter core diameter. Its first stage utilizes liquid oxygen and kerosene propellants, while the second stage is powered by liquid oxygen and methane. The Long March 10B rocket has become China's first launch vehicle to have its first stage recovered following the maiden flight. With a payload capacity of up to 16 tons to low Earth orbit, this rocket will play a key role in future commercial launch missions.
3: This rocket will contribute to the future construction of China's low Earth orbit satellite constellations.
2: Scientists and engineers will continue to work on improving the rocket's performance, with a first stage reuse flight expected by the end of this year. Experts say this historic milestone lays a solid foundation for expanding China's access to space. Wu Lei, CGTN, Wenchang, Hainan Province.
0: We have our first semi-finalist. Here's our correspondent, Siobhan McCall, with all of the details. Siobhan.
4: Thanks, Jamie. Yes, France are now just one game away from a third consecutive World Cup final. They beat Morocco 2-0 in Boston to reach the last four. Kylian Mbappe missed a penalty but then scored the opening goal, his eighth of the tournament. France are favourites to lift the trophy, but their captain says they still have work to do.
5: I've always said the strongest teams are the ones that win, and until proven otherwise, I don't see a gold trophy sitting next to me, so it isn't the strongest team.
4: Well, Morocco head home at the quarter-final stage. Their World Cup again ended by France. Clashes between fans and police broke out in London after the match, with an officer injured and four people arrested. In France, a teenage girl died after falling off a truck while celebrating the country's win. She was run over by the vehicle. The driver has been detained. There's guaranteed to be a European team in the final, as France's next opponent will be either Spain or Belgium. They meet in Los Angeles later. The Spanish are aiming for a first semi-final spot since 2010, when they won the tournament, and they haven't lost to Belgium in 40 years.
6: Spain is a great team. I think they are one of the favourites to win it. So obviously we start as an underdog against them, but I say football, everything is possible, and I believe that we can win, with all respect, but obviously they are the favourite.
4: Well, England could be without some of their key players for their quarter-final showdown with Norway on Saturday. Midfielder Declan Rice is ill and defender Mark Gahey has a hamstring injury. Norway are aiming to reach their first ever World Cup semi-final, whereas it would be a first World Cup semi-final for England since 2018. It's set to be a special match for their striker Erling Haaland, who was born in England and plays for Manchester City.
7: To be able to play in the World Cup is, for me, a huge honour and it was a huge goal for me in my career. So to be able to be here and play on the biggest stage with my Norwegian friends against the best teams in the world is really special.
4: And in tennis, the fairy tale is over for Britain's last remaining hope at Wimbledon. Wildcard Arthur Ferry has lost his semi-final against Alexander Zverev by three sets to love. Well, he was ranked 104.

0: 14th, but has risen to 36 due to his incredible run at the tournament. And in the other semi-final, the seven-time Wimbledon champion Novak Djokovic is one set down to the top seed Jannik Sinner. Well, that should be a thrilling encounter. Back to you, Jamie.
1: You confident about naming a winner for Wimbledon yet? Who do you think it's going to be?
0: Ooh, I think maybe it's Djokovic's year.
1: We'll wait and see. Yeah, I don't know. I don't know. Siobhan, thank you. Our correspondent, Siobhan McCall. Now, making its return journey to the United Kingdom after nearly 1,000 years, the Bayeux Tapestry has arrived in London, where it's set to go on display at the British Museum. The 70-metre-long embroidery depicts the Norman conquest of England in the year 1066 and is being loaned by France. Our correspondent Yolo Ap David reports.
2: It's a priceless cultural exhibit that's regarded as one of France's biggest historical treasures. It's been seen by millions over the years. The decision to loan it to the British Museum in London is controversial because of its age and condition.
3: All the specialists, all the restorers, all the art historians who worked on the tapestry told before, and they always think, is too fragile to be moved.
2: Didier Rickner organised a petition to try and stop President Macron and France's cultural department from loaning it to the UK. Tens of thousands signed, calling the move a cultural crime.
3: There are many, many, many risks it will be spoilt by the movement.
2: Officials defend moving the tapestry to Britain, arguing it will remain on display while its regular home is closed to the public.
4: It's very fragile, as it is 1,000 years old, and it's only linen and wool. And of course, it also tends to be very sensitive to light, tension, manipulation, humidity as well. So this is to be absolutely controlled in the different manners to move the object, but also the different manners to present and conserve it in the future.
2: Work on a new building to house the 11th century tapestry will show its full centimetre length in a new exhibition hall. Conserving it is a considerable task. This business reproduces medieval embroideries and has studied the original tapestry and its defects.
5: La tapisserie est vraiment connue au niveau mondial.
6: The tapestry is really famous, particularly since it was recognized by UNESCO. It is unique in the world and something that's known across the globe and attracts many visitors, especially as all the Anglo-Saxon countries have preserved a significant tradition of textile art.
7: The tapestry is, of course, a huge part of this town's history. It's a unique testament to the prowess of Normandy centuries ago and the military conquest of England in 1066. But it's far more than that. It's significant in French history, even if the emphasis these days is on entente cordiale and diplomacy between the two countries.
2: 100 museum staff and government officials were at hand to pack the tapestry before work began, ready to transport it to Britain. The insurance for that move is paid by the UK government. In this same region, 900 years apart, the Norman army, as shown on the tapestry, attacked Britain. Is also the same area where the Allies landed in 1944, in the final year of World War II. Yolo Ap David, CGTN, Normandy in northern France.
1: And to let Yolo guide you behind the scenes in Bayeux as they rebuild their museum, just follow this QR code on your screen now. That should take you there. The headlines again. Beijing and Pyongyang strengthen their diplomatic ties as China's president hosts the DPRK premier. Our other headlines. China braces as a typhoon the size of France is set to make landfall in the coming hours. And a wildfire in Spain's Andalusia region kills at least 12 people, with 23 others still missing. And that is the world today. Thank you for watching. There's more news on CGTN Europe's channel on the Telegram app, or scan the QR code on your screen to get stories and updates sent direct to your phone. Coming up next, it's Li Jianhua with Global Business Europe. For now, from all of the news team in London, it's goodbye.

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0: Hello, I'm Lee Jianhua. Welcome to Global Business Europe, our top stories. South Korea's chipmaker SK Hynix is making the largest ever listing by a foreign firm in the US market. Shares in Chinese space companies surge after reusable rocket booster is landed for the first time. France calls an emergency meeting in the face of a deadly heatwave and unprecedented demand for energy to cope with it. And the Norwegian striker lighting up the World Cup both on and off the pitch. Experts calling him a genius in brand marketing. Well, South Korean computer chip maker SK Hynix has raised over $26 billion in its New York share offering, marking the largest ever listing by a foreign firm in the U.S. Our correspondent Mitch McCann is in New York. Mitch, great to see you. So tell us more about the company's U.S. debut today.
1: Yeah, that's right. Good afternoon from New York. SK Hynix is the second most valuable company in South Korea. It trails only Samsung. And the business specializes in making computer memory, which is used in mobile phones and in computers to store short-term data. Now, NVIDIA and Apple are reportedly among its biggest customers. Now, starting today, SK Hynix, its ADRs, or American Depository Receipts, begin trading on the NASDAQ. They allow American investors to buy into this company, even though it's listed in South Korea. The simplest way to think about the ADRs is that it trades like a stock. Now, ahead of the listing, as you mentioned, the receipts were priced at $149 a share, raising $26 billion US dollars, which really highlights strong investor demand. Now, the latest news is that when this opened at 11:30 this morning, it really surged, and the latest price I have seen for the company is $173, so a 16% rise above that initial price, so a good result for those early investors. And the company's valuation has risen more than seven times in the last year because of that increasing demand for AI infrastructure, and that's led to a shortage of computer memory, and it's led to high prices. So we're seeing that this morning. So a good early result for investors as this company lists on the NASDAQ here in the US.
0: Yeah, exactly. Good early results, Mitch. And I'm pretty sure that the company's rivals are watching, including Micron and Samsung. So how are they performing today?
1: Yeah, I imagine they're watching very, very closely. Micron, when I last looked a short time ago, was down 2% this afternoon, really capping a week of highs and lows for the company. But, of course, there are still about 4 hours left in trading today for the company headquartered in Idaho. Samsung isn't listed in the U.S., but it was up 2.5% on the Korea exchange today. But if we bring you up to date with the broader markets as we near the end of the final trading day this week, the Dow Jones Industrial Average a short time ago was up 0.2%. The S&P 500 up 0.16%, and the NASDAQ was barely changed when I last looked a couple of moments ago. It was up 0.04%. Another point of interest, given what we've seen in geopolitics this week, Brent crude is sitting around $75.50 a barrel, so down a touch where we saw it yesterday. But of course, any Truth Social message from Donald Trump or any communication from those negotiations can change that price drastically in a short amount of time. So we'll be keeping a close eye on that as well.
0: Thank you, Mitch. That is our correspondent, Mitch McCann. And Matthew Maley is the chief market strategist at Miller Tabak and Company. Matthew, great to have you on the show again. So you have heard really good early results. So do you think this is giving the chip stocks more confidence in the U.S.?
2: Well, it certainly isn't hurting them. I mean, it's interesting how the chip stocks, after a huge rally in April and May, have flattened out in the last couple of weeks. And we've also seen some interesting movements when some of these companies reported earnings. We saw Broadcom, the stock, they didn't give very good guidance, so the stock went down. Micron, that's one where they initially rallied strongly, and then that rolled over. And then this week, we had Samsung report very good earnings, and yet that stock rolled over at the same time. So this is something that's helping offset some of this sell the news reaction we've seen from some of these chip companies recently. So it's definitely something that's helping the marketplace.
0: Well, Matthew, some are saying that the market is really crowded with semiconductor stocks. What's your take on that?
2: That's definitely true. I mean, you look at in the U.S., The chip stocks make up almost 20% of the S&P 500 index. That's the most crowded it's ever been. And we also saw an interesting survey by Bank of America recently that said that 80% of institutional investors saw it as the most crowded trade the chip stocks had ever been. So it does raise some warning flags that if at some point we see a slowdown in demand, you could see a big unwinding of this trade.
0: I think for many of the potential investors, let's say, the question is how safe of a bet is this for investors to keep pouring money in the AI industry?
2: I do worry that this is becoming a problem. I mean, I realize that people keep pouring, like you say, people keep pouring money into it, but we're still not getting that return on investment from the big hyperscalers that we need to see to convince us that the demand will continue for many years to come, which is really what the market is pricing in.
0: Okay, thank you very much. That is Matt Maley, the chief market strategist at Miller Tabak and Company. Well, EasyJet is facing a new takeover battle after U.S. private equity firm Apollo made a higher $7.7 billion bid, overtaking rival Castle Lake's offer. The airline's board has switched its backing to Apollo's proposal, which could see one of Europe's biggest low-cost carriers change of ownership. Fast fashion retailer Shein has won approval for its long-awaited Hong Kong IPO, clearing the way for a listing after failed attempts in New York and London. Shein has been trying to go public for nearly 3 years and filed confidentially in Hong Kong a year ago. This would be the highest profile retailer.

0: Trailer to listing years, as many consumer brands have delayed IPOs due to weak spending. The China-Europe Railway Express has delivered its first petrochemical shipment. It's arrived in Poland 15 days after leaving Lanzhou. That's around a quarter of the time it would have taken by sea. The company PetroChina views Central and Eastern Europe as an important strategic market. Well, China has landed an orbital-class rocket booster for the first time in a major breakthrough. The Long March 10B was captured using a cable recovery system, technology unique to China's space program. It puts the country one step closer to developing reusable rockets, opening up access to space. Well, Dara Patel is from the UK National Space Centre.
1: We see America, and they've been demonstrating, at least through their commercial companies, reusability for over a decade now. So notably SpaceX, but also Blue Origin with their new Glenn rocket are working towards this as well. And actually what it means is that commercially we also have the ability to take other countries' payloads or satellites into space. So there's definitely a business implication here. It's not just about sending things into space from national capability, but actually having a market around the world that can come to you with their satellites and payloads and use your rocket, your reusable rocket, to take things into space.
2: And what are the real-world implications of that in terms of business? I can see how that improves telecoms and stuff like that, but, I mean, what else?
1: So a lot of what we're doing now is actually paving the way to going beyond low Earth orbit too. So rockets have to use an incredible amount of fuel to get into low Earth orbit. It's an incredibly costly process. And actually, if we want to escape the Earth's gravity altogether and head to places like the moon, then actually we're going to need rockets that are capable of doing this and at lower and lower costs if possible. So we know that NASA is already looking with their Artemis program and using commercial companies to help make it possible to land humans on the moon. By 2028 is their goal. But China also have the same mission. They're hoping to land at least a couple of Chinese astronauts on the moon by the year 2030. And having a reusable orbital-style vehicle like this is going to make it that much easier.
2: The United States has pretty much dominated reusable launch technology for the last decade, really, I guess. I mean, does this Chinese success suggests that the technological gap between the two countries is perhaps beginning to narrow a bit.
1: Yeah, we've seen since 2015 when SpaceX successfully recovered their Falcon 9 booster. And we've seen since then other companies, like I mentioned, Blue Origin, demonstrating a similar capability with some of their rockets. We're now seeing this from China, but I wouldn't say that China are very far behind, in the sense that there's already the Chinese Tiangong space station in space. They may not be part of the International Space Station, but they're already demonstrating crude kind of outposts in space. Their plans for lunar kind of exploration are also successfully undergoing, with notable robotic missions having landed on the surface of the moon. You know, the first one to land on the far side of the moon, bringing back samples since the Apollo missions. So the gaps are definitely closing, but I think they're closer in terms of competition than one might actually see at first glance.
0: Well, that is Dara Patel from the UK National Space Centre. And this is Global Business Europe, still ahead. Crisis talks in France, deadly wildfires in Spain, and unprecedented demand for energy. How Europe is dealing with ongoing heatwaves.

0: Welcome back to Global Business Europe, the headlines again. South Korea's chip maker SK Hynix is making the largest ever listing by a foreign firm in the US market. Five of the world's largest car makers have won the first stage of a legal battle a decade after the so-called Dieselgate scandal. The lawsuit claims that 20 sampled diesel vehicles from Mercedes, Ford, Peugeot, Citroën, Renault and Nissan were designed to cheat clean air regulations. Our correspondent Michael Marilia has been following the story. So Michael, what more can you tell us about that?
1: Well, this ruling came out just a couple of hours ago, Xinhua. The judge basically slamming the claimants for not being able to prove that there was intention to actually deceive the testers when they were testing whether or not these vehicles were emitting certain amounts of pollution. So the manufacturers, as you said, were accused of using something called a defeat device. Now, this defeat device allegedly reduced emissions during lab tests, but did not do the same when used on the roads. So the manufacturers were accused of trying to conceal how much pollution they were actually emitting. They were facing a claim, Xinhua, of roughly $8 billion, but Judge Sarah Cockrell saying that for a defeat device to be found, there needs to be an intention to cause the emissions control system to operate differently when it senses that it is being tested. She also said not every calibration or emissions control strategy amounts to a defeat device. So intention really being at the core of this ruling. The judgment, nearly 370 pages long, so this was not a simple case, and there were some findings that could land certain manufacturers in trouble. The court making an adverse finding against a device that was in a Peugeot Citroën Euro 5 car, as well as one that was in a Mercedes model. That device was removed in late 2015. So Mercedes has responded to that, saying that it plans possibly to launch an appeal against that ruling. Stellantis, which owns Peugeot Citroën, also suggesting that it could appeal that ruling and saying that it never intended to mislead anyone. So they are hitting back at the adverse findings against them. Overall, though, the court ruling in favor of these manufacturers. Just a quick one, the UK's Transport Department not quite so pleased, Xinhua, saying that defeat devices are illegal. It acknowledges the court's decision, but will continue with an investigation that it is already conducting. So this saga is certainly not over.
0: Yeah, Michael, as I said, it is a saga. It's not a simple case, and it has been ongoing for quite a while. And this is not the first emission scandal involving some major European car makers, apparently. So what is the bigger picture here?
1: Well, the big picture really is that authorities want to reduce this pollution, and many of them are skeptical about what manufacturers are doing. Go back to 2015, we had the Volkswagen emissions scandal. It faced fines and compensation worth $26 billion around the world that was related to these so-called defeat devices, which apparently, allegedly, were fooling the testers and convincing them that the nitrogen oxide coming out of VW vehicles was not nearly as high as it actually was. Volkswagen also paid roughly $260 million to British claimants. So you can just go back 10 years, and that was really the start of this. And certainly in October this year, we may see the next chapter, because that's when this court is likely to rule on any damages that the likes of Mercedes and Peugeot Citroën may have to pay related to the latest findings.
0: Okay, thank you very much. That is Michael Marilia. Well, France's Prime Minister has held crisis talks on the country's power grid, which is struggling due to resurging air conditioning use. The country is heavily reliant on nuclear energy, but warmer river temperatures caused by the heat wave are creating challenges for reactors which use water for cooling. Dr. Paul Dorfman is a Bennett Scholar at the University of Sussex. Doctor, great to have you here. So, first of all, how would you evaluate the French power system?
2: The French power system, the electricity system, is largely based, significantly based on nuclear power and all that implies. The problem here is that France EDF, which is the Electricité de France, the nuclear power corporation, which is 100% state-owned, has put offline another set

0: set of reactors on the Rhone River, on the Garonne River, on the Meuse River. So that's about 1 in 10 nuclear reactors are about offline now in France, and all that implies for French power.
1: And how would prolonged, extensive heat waves impact nuclear power facilities in France right now? And we have seen this is the second, probably the third heat wave in Europe.
0: Well, helpfully, all of a sudden, EDF France has announced about 11.7 billion euros to start to try to address this key problem. And so far, EDF's discussion is building cooling towers, these towers that you often see emitting what is essentially water vapor. But the problem with that is that it means a very significant loss of water from evaporation, either from the rivers or the groundwater in an increasingly water-scarce world. Now, a normal nuclear reactor, both in France and elsewhere, inland, takes about 500,000 gallons per minute to cool. And if the temperature rises to 20 degrees Fahrenheit, the cooling water needs about 700,000 gallons per minute. That's about nearly 3 million litres per minute. So you can imagine what that means in terms of the draw-off for cooling water.
1: And what is your outlook for the French energy policy, especially nuclear policies, in light of the recurring extreme weather events?
0: This has very significant implications both for France and for other nuclear endeavours, and indeed the nuclear renaissance. The reality is that wind and solar now dominate global electricity generation. In 2025, renewables became the bedrock of European power reliance. And the key thing to take home is this. Each year, new nuclear adds only as much net global power capacity as renewables adds every 2 days.
1: And Doctor, we have to admit that Europe is absolutely getting hotter and hotter. And how about its infrastructure? And given that they probably will change their policies, but how about the infrastructure? Do you think it is too late?
0: It's always too late. It's never too late. It's clear that the renewable evolution is here. Every substantive international organization, institute, states quite clearly that the renewables will do the heavy lifting for net zero. So the question is not simply about the source, the generation of the power, but the infrastructure that then translates that power into industry, into dwellings and domestics. So what we really need to think about more than anything now is infrastructure.
1: Well, thank you very much for your insight. That is Dr. Paul Dorfman from the University of Sussex.
0: Thank you.
1: Well, the Goodwood Festival of Speed is underway in southern England. The annual motorsports gathering offers the chance for manufacturers to show off their latest models. Well, this year, a growing number are Chinese. I went along to the Goodwood estate to take a look.
2: Music, car lovers, fireworks in daylight, and of course, roaring racing cars. For Britain's many car enthusiasts, Goodwood is definitely the place to be this week. Since its inception in 1993, the famous hill climb, a course nearly 2 kilometres long, has been at the heart of this festival of speed. But increasingly, the event is becoming a chance for car makers to draw attention to their brands. China's EV giant BYD has the festival's largest stand this year, showcasing its expanding lineup.
3: The next step, I think we're going to do more building BYD brand and then tell BYD story. I think BYD story is not tell enough yet. A lot of people did not know BYD, did not really understand the power behind the 120,000 R&D engineer behind, 52 patents per working day behind. So this is the kind of story we need to tell because our mission is really use technology to change the world and then use technology to deliver affordable solution to combat climate change.
2: BYD only began selling cars in the UK 3 years ago, but sales have risen rapidly. In the first half of the year, the company sold nearly 38,000 cars in the UK, nearly double the previous year. MG, an icon of British motoring history, now under Chinese ownership, is debuting two electric concept cars, the MG Go and the MG Cyber Concept.
4: We have the very open-minded vision on innovations and technologies from China, and very high speed and ability to deliver great quality with very European strong heritage orientated as well view on the car which is not just the technology but is as well experience and emotion.
2: As electric vehicles make further inroads, Formula E is making its Goodwood debut this year with electric racing.
5: We might be phasing out some of those sort of combustion engine, but yeah. We're not phasing out motor cars. And I always think the celebration of those old cars will always continue. That harking back to the heritage of motorsport and a place where you can see those classic cars, I think there'll always be a place for that.
2: Here, the past and future of the motor car are increasingly sharing the same track.
1: Well, as teams battled it out for a place in the World Cup semi-finals, Norway's Erling Haaland has become something of a social media phenomenon. Experts say he is boosting Norway's visibility in sport and also economically. Here is our correspondent Siobhan McCall. Siobhan?
6: Thanks, Chanhua. Yes, Haaland has been putting updates in Chinese on his social media during the tournament, like in this post. Well, his popularity in China has seen him land major business deals, including becoming the global ambassador for Chinese herbal drink brand. And the Manchester City forward is also a brand ambassador for home appliance giant Midea. And he's the face of the Norwegian Seafood Council, a partnership which has led to booming sales of Norwegian salmon in China. Well, in June, exports to China were up 31% year on year, and export values, well, they were up 21%. They were up to, as you can see, they're $86 million. Norway says it's linked to Haaland's popularity, and I Choose Salmon from Norway was actually a trending topic on Xiaohongshu. Fans have even gone wild for the hair ties that he wears during matches. They're coordinated to the colour of his kit, and they're by an Oslo-based business that he has a stake in. And their Haaland edition, released just for the World Cup and priced over $30, has already sold out. Norway's kit is also out of stock, with some fans camping overnight to try and get hold of it. Well, Norway sold 50,000 shirts in 2025. This year, it's actually five times as much as that, a quarter of a million. It's normal to see an increase in a World Cup year, but experts say the number of non-Norwegian fans buying the shirt is unprecedented and due to the Haaland effect. Well, Haaland and the Norway fans' Viking Row celebration also leading to more interest in Norway as a tourism destination. Scandi summer is becoming a trend on Instagram. So what is it about this 6'5" player that makes him so marketable? Well, obviously, his football ability. He's Norway's all-time goal scorer, and he's also broken numerous goal-scoring records for his club, Manchester City, 162 goals in 198 games. And it's more than that. Fans say humour makes him relatable. He's not afraid to poke fun at himself, like in this post here, comparing himself to Shrek. And his playful personality also contrasts with his physical strength on the pitch. And his interviews are always unfiltered.
7: It's like many other things. I'm just really good at scoring goals.
8: I couldn't care too much about that game. Though. They're probably going to win against us. They're probably going to win the whole tournament.
9: I know you want the headline, but I'm a bit cleverer than that. I'm Norwegian.
10: I'm the social media guy.
6: And his walk is even popular, with many fans recreating it in viral posts. Fans in China say that players like Cristiano Ronaldo are superstar from afar, but Haaland feels like a friend. And talking of Ronaldo, well, 25-year-old Haaland is tipped to follow in his footsteps and become football's next billionaire, particularly if Norway go all the way at this World Cup. Back to you, Chanhua.
1: Oh, thank you very much, Siobhan McCall. Yeah, the way he walks. I can tell you that man is really popular now in China. So the headlines again. South Korea's chipmaker SK Hynix is making the largest ever listing by a foreign firm in the US market. Shares in Chinese space companies surge after reusable rocket booster is landed for the first time. And France calls an emergency meeting in the face of a deadly heat wave and unprecedented demand for energy to cope with it. And that is for Global Business Europe. Thanks for watching. 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And do follow CGTN Europe on Facebook and Instagram and TikTok. and you can go

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1: Facing the unknown is always difficult. 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

0: President Xi Jinping and his Namibian counterpart Netumbo Nandi-Ndaitwa announced the elevation of bilateral ties between their two countries. China's coastal areas brace for strong tropical storm. And we explore next steps for Sudan after the Hague-based court announces breakthrough in probe on war crimes in the Darfur region. This is Africa Live. Hello and thank you for joining us. I am Penina Karibe. Joining me in studio with the business headlines is Uche.
1: Thank you, Penina. And here is a look at what's coming up on Africa Live. Ethiopia attracts a record $4.3 billion in foreign direct investment thanks to government economic reforms. And Nigeria's stock market tops as the world's best performing equity market in dollar terms. Of course, all of that coming up within the program, but for now it is back to Penina.
0: Thank you, Uche. Chinese President Xi Jinping has held a welcome ceremony for Namibian President Netumbo Nandi-Ndaitwa in Beijing.
2: The ceremony was held at the Great Hall of the People. A 21-gun salute was fired in the Namibian president's honor at Tiananmen Square. The two leaders were accompanied by their spouses at the welcome ceremony.

0: The two leaders then watched the honor guard's formations. The Namibian president began her week-long state visit to China on July 5th in the southern province of Guangdong before proceeding to Sichuan province.
1: President Xi Jinping has met with his Namibian counterpart Netumbo Nandi-Ndaitwa in Beijing. During the meeting, both sides announced the elevation of bilateral ties to a China-Namibia community with a shared future in the new era. Here's the details.
2: Xi Jinping said China and Namibia have traditional friendship and shared development goals. He said the two countries have been deepening their friendly cooperation for the benefit of their people since establishing diplomatic ties, and China would hope to strengthen the exchange of development concepts and align development strategies with Namibia in realizing their respective modernization. Xi Jinping proposed to deepen the exchange of experience in governance, maintain communication on global and strategic issues, and continue to support each other on issues related to each other's core interests and major concerns. President Xi also proposed to tap into the potential for cooperation, in particular for Namibia to leverage China's zero-tariff measures for 53 African countries and green corridors, among other preferential policies, for more high-quality Namibian products to enter the Chinese market. He added that China would like to deepen mutually beneficial cooperation with Namibia in areas such as infrastructure construction, energy, minerals, agriculture, education, youth, science, and technology. President Xi also made a third proposal to uphold unity and cooperation and defend multilateralism. He said China and Namibia share common interests and similar values and should work together to safeguard international fairness and justice. He added that China would like to strengthen coordination and cooperation with African countries, including Namibia, to continuously enhance the momentum and strength of the Global South and make new contributions to promoting the construction of a community with a shared future for humanity. Touching on mining sector, Xi Jinping stressed to promote mutual benefit and win-win friendly consultation and pioneering spirit to enhance cooperation. For her part, President Netumbo Nandi-Ndaitwa reaffirmed Namibia's strong commitment to further strengthening the comprehensive strategic cooperative partnership between the two nations. She said Namibia's ruling SWAPO party looks forward to enhanced inter-party exchanges with the Communist Party of China. She also highlighted Namibia's keen interest in expanding cooperation across multiple sectors, including aerospace, science and technology, and water resources. She also praised China's fair and just stance on international and regional affairs, and said Namibia is ready to work more closely with China to safeguard the common interests of developing nations and jointly advance the vision of a community with a shared future for mankind. Following the talks, the two heads of state witnessed the signing of multiple cooperation documents covering trade,

0: in an economy, healthcare, education, and human resources development. The two sides also issued a joint declaration on community with a shared future in the new era.
1: We have Professor David Munyai joining us live from Johannesburg to discuss this further. Professor Munyai is the director for the Center for Africa-China Studies at the University of Johannesburg. He is also the co-director of the Confucius Institute in South Africa. Thank you, Professor Munyai, for joining us. Now,

0: And Namibian President Netumbo Nandi-Ndaitwah have met in Beijing. What is the significance of this meeting?
1: There are a number of significant developments. Firstly, it's the Namibian president's first visit, meeting President Xi Jinping in her capacity as the head of state. And it also reaffirms the long established strategic relationship between the two countries. It comes also at a time of heightened geopolitical environment, and in itself it's in line with both China and Africa strategic objectives that are well defined within the Forum on China Cooperation. And therefore I think the two leaders pave the way for what is promising to be an excellent relationship between the two countries.
0: So looking back at President Nandi-Ndaitwah's nearly week-long visit to Beijing, what were the key highlights or outcomes that stood out to you?
1: The discussions around key and strategic areas of interest for Namibia. Namibia is a small country, 2 million plus people, desert, and it's a country that has strategic minerals, and in China, Namibia sees a well-trusted partner that it will want to beneficiate most of its minerals in a way that it is beneficial to Namibia. And it is also in line with China's new way of doing business on the African continent. And other areas in issues of health has been touched upon, people to people, human capital, which is quite key for a country really battling with issues of poverty and underdevelopment.
0: Namibia is among countries enjoying zero tariff access to China. How can it maximize the opportunities this arrangement offers?
1: I think it has opened a much more larger room for Namibian agricultural products. I think it's just a question of moving far beyond the zero tariff. I think it is now on the side of Namibia to ensure that it improves the products that get into China and to be more competitive. And open from your big monopoly agricultural companies to a much more smaller medium size, and to ensure that that is in line with poverty alleviation program of the Namibian government, as well as taking advantage in terms of skills, working quite closely. So all that has been signed, it will enhance and really improve the products that Namibia will contribute into the Chinese market.
0: And finally, Prof, how does the Namibia-China partnership fit into China's broader engagement with Africa?
1: Namibia is critical in Southern Africa. I think China has been doing business in East Africa, on the Horn of Africa, West and Central. In Southern Africa, I think we are now seeing some active joint ventures between Chinese companies and Namibian in this case. Recently, I think we have seen that Namibia's strategic minerals are quite critical. And therefore, I think in this meeting between the two heads of state, that came out quite strongly. I think what one will expect is much more structured way of managing these critical resources, particularly on beneficiation. The Chinese side has more skills, and therefore, I think to ensure that Namibia can employ more people, moving away from selling raw materials and to finish product, I think it is quite critical. It is also Namibia discovered oil and the beneficiation and ensure that the refinery is done. China has those skills, as well as new areas of development, your satellite and as well as people to people, ensuring that this relationship is strengthened beyond just trade.
0: All right, Professor David Munyai, thank you very much for joining us. Beijing remains

0: Under an orange rainstorm warning as heavy rainfall inundated multiple districts on Friday morning. The heaviest showers were recorded in Yang Jiatai in eastern Pinggu district, one of the areas placed under the highest red alert after early rainfall reached 62.8 millimeters. At least seven districts were upgraded to a red rainstorm warning. The Municipal Flood Control Office has also activated a level 2 emergency response, while Fangshang and Yang Ching have raised their response to level 1. The vast majority of parks across the capital city have been temporarily closed to the public. Residents are urged to delay non-essential travel and stay tuned for further alerts. Typhoon Bavi has weakened from a super typhoon to a strong one as it approaches the eastern coast of the Chinese mainland. Bavi's huge size and the heavy rain it brings are threats, prompting the Ministry of Natural Resources to raise the marine disaster emergency response to level 2 for Zhejiang and Fujian provinces. Level 4 has been declared in Shanghai. The city of Wenzhou in Zhejiang has relocated more than 220,000 people. It has also opened over 2,800 shelters for the evacuees. All 85 A-level tourist attractions in Wenzhou have been closed. Multiple stations at the Shanghai Meteorological Bureau are tracking Typhoon Bavi, providing weather updates to government agencies and the public. Shanghai's forecasting is backed by an AI system based on large language models to help make more accurate predictions. This gives local officials key references for activating emergency responses, giving ample time to prepare, implement disaster prevention measures, and boost Shanghai's ability to handle extreme weather. Such efforts in a fire that killed 28 people at a shoe factory in East China's Fujian province have largely concluded. Authorities have established an accident investigation team to look into Thursday's blaze in the city of Jinjiang. The head and relevant individuals who run the factory were taken into custody. Our reporter Biran has more from this morning's news conference.
1: According to the authorities, the shoe factory fire has killed 28 people, and this blaze broke out at around 12 p.m. on Thursday. The factory is located at a shoe manufacturing hub under Chengzhou. The firefighters dispatched around 200 rescuers and 35 vehicles to the scene, but they confirmed that the cause of the accident remains under investigation. The rescuers said the factory stairwells were cluttered by materials to make shoes, which slowed down the rescue effort and obstructed the relief work during the rescue. And the factory still held a large amount of those materials to make shoes when the fire blazed out. And according to the local authorities, the legal representatives of the company and those who are responsible were taken under control, while the financial accounts of the company were frozen. China's Ministry of Emergency Management have also sent a team to the scene to handle the rescue work, while Fujian and Chengzhou have sent over 500 people from their public security, public health, firefighting and police department to the scene to treat the injured and handle the scene. Well, next, they will strictly enforce the enterprise's preliminary responsibility for workplace safety and cooperate with higher level authority to carry out the investigation, identify the cause, and draw lessons from this accident.
0: At least 12 people have been killed in a major wildfire that broke out in Spain's southern Andalusia region. It is being considered one of the country's deadliest wildfires. Dozens of residents have been evacuated as the blaze continues to rage through the region. At least 23 people remain unaccounted for as emergency search and rescue teams comb through the scorched landscape. Regional emergency officials say the fire, which broke out Thursday afternoon, may have started when a power line fell onto scrubland before strong winds spread the flames rapidly. U.S. President Donald Trump says the United States had agreed to talks with Iran after Tehran asked to continue negotiations. He, however, stresses that the June ceasefire between the two nations was still over. Meanwhile, the Iranian Foreign Ministry has condemned the latest U.S. strikes on Iran, labeling them a grave war crime. The statement follows 48 hours of tit-for-tat strikes and contradicting reports surrounding attacks on two Iranian military sites on Thursday. A U.S. official denied denied reports from Iranian media that facilitates in Bushehr

0: and Konarak had been hit by the U.S., saying no strikes were conducted at that time. Iran's nuclear power plant is on the outskirts of Bushehr. This comes as Iran's late Supreme Leader Ali Khamenei was buried early Friday in his hometown, Mashhad. The International Criminal Court says it has made a significant breakthrough in its investigation into alleged war crimes in Sudan's Darfur region. Prosecutors say they have gathered stronger evidence linking atrocities committed to senior leadership. CGTN's Caroline B with more.
1: The International Criminal Court's deputy prosecutor, Nazad Shamim Khan, traveled to refugee camps in eastern Chad, where thousands of Sudanese who fled the fighting in Darfur have been sheltering. Her objective, to listen to those who survived the latest horrors of Sudan's brutal conflict.
2: They told us of witnessing rapes, murders. They told us of executions that they had witnessed. They told us of watching their relatives being buried alive. And they told us stories of sexual violence in the course of these hostilities, which we will ensure are also told in the course of our proceedings.
1: Much of the current probe focuses on the strategic Darfur cities of El Janina and El Fasher, which fell to the paramilitary rapid support forces. El Janina in 2023 and El Fasher last year. UN experts say RSF fighters committed crimes bearing the hallmarks of genocide against non-Arab communities. The RSF denies targeting civilians, but the ICC says investigators have now made progress in connecting the crimes on the ground with those at the top.
2: That means that we show a picture to the court of persecution and of attacks on civilian populations, including sexual and gender-based violence, and that we are able to attribute that evidence, that overall pattern of offending, to leadership. That is our investigative strategy, and in recent weeks and months, we have achieved a breakthrough.
1: The prosecutor, citing court rules, did not reveal which leadership figures the evidence points to. But she says the new evidence could help overcome one of the biggest challenges in war crimes, proving that senior leaders bear responsibility for crimes carried out by their fighters.
2: I'm unable to tell you exactly what is going to happen in the future in relation to arrest warrant applications. I have a duty to the court. I am not allowed to tell you this, but I can tell you now that I'm very pleased with the progress that we have made.
1: The conflict between Sudan's army and the rapid support forces, now in its fourth year, has triggered the world's largest displacement and hunger crisis. The RSF denies deliberately targeting civilians and says it would hold individual perpetrators accountable. While no public arrest warrants have yet been issued over the current conflict, the ICC says its investigation is entering a new phase, offering hope for accountability for the thousands killed and millions displaced from Darfur. Caroline B., CGTN.
0: Let's now further discuss these investigations into crimes committed in the Darfur region. I'm joined by Evans Ogada, an advocate and a public and international law lecturer. Ms. Ogada, thank you very much for joining us. Prosecutors say they have gathered new concrete evidence linking top-level commanders to recent war crimes and crimes against humanity in Sudan. What does this mean, or what gap does this development bridge?
3: Well, good evening, and good evening to your viewers. This is potentially a significant development because the international criminal law requires more than proof that the atrocities occurred. The prosecutors must establish a direct evidentiary link between the crimes on the ground and those who bear the greatest responsibility, particularly senior military officers and political leaders. So therefore, this new evidence we are being told about has the potential to do a couple of things. Number one, it has the potential of moving the case from documented atrocities to identifying who allegedly ordered, planned, authorized, or failed to prevent the atrocities in Sudan. Secondly, in terms of command responsibility, the prosecutors in their rhetoric appear to have evidence connecting senior commanders to crimes committed by their subordinates, either because they directed the crimes or knew about them and failed to prevent or punish them. Then the evidentiary gap as well. International prosecutors that are dealing with the matter require proof beyond generalized reports and media accounts. Concrete evidence such as this, witness testimony, intercepted communications, official documents, these strengthen the prospects of meeting the ICC's legal threshold. So in short, we are moving from establishing what happened to what is legally responsible and what can be admissible before court.
0: Okay, so now that prosecutors have this said evidence, what are the next steps?
3: Well, if the prosecutor concludes that there are reasonable grounds for to believe that certain individuals committed crimes within the court's jurisdiction, the following should be the most important procedural steps. Number one, they will apply for summonses and warrants of arrest before the pretrial chamber. The judges will review whether the evidence satisfies the legal threshold required by the Rome Statute. If the court is satisfied that the threshold is met, warrants will issue identifying the suspects and the crimes alleged. The warrants are then transmitted to the states and relevant authorities for execution. That is what we expect in the immediate future.
0: We know that Sudan is not a member of the ICC. So on what legal basis does the court have jurisdiction over crimes committed in Darfur? And could these investigations influence the broader conflict in Sudan?
3: Well, although Sudan is not a state party to the Rome Statute, the ICC jurisdiction, because it allows for the United Nations Security Council acting under Chapter 7 of the UN Charter to refer situations to it, the UN Security Council referred the Darfur situation under Resolution 1593 of 2005. And that is how the Sudan matter comes before the court. So a Security Council referral over the crimes committed in Darfur, regardless of whether Sudan ratified the Rome Statute or not, gives the court jurisdiction. What are the likely effects of the court's involvement in Sudan? Potential effects include increased pressure on the commanders who may fear prosecution. We will reinforce the principle that no impunity will be condoned for those who commit these high-level crimes. It will encourage victims and witnesses to come forward. It will strengthen international principles, diplomatic pressure, and of course, sanctions against alleged perpetrators. The practical limitations with the court's involvement, of course, we are aware that the ICC investigations alone cannot stop the conflict. The court has no enforcement mechanism. It will rely on other states. So ultimately, the ICC contributes to one pillar of conflict resolution, which is accountability. But accountability through the court in and of itself cannot solve the Sudan crisis. We need much more. Thank you.
0: All right. Thank you very much as well for joining us. That's Evans Ogada. This is Africa Live. We're taking a quick break coming up. Anti-immigrant violence continues in South Africa as foreign nationals seek repatriation.

0: Senegal's constitutional court has struck down controversial constitutional reforms, ruling that changes passed by parliament last month violated the country's constitution. The proposed amendment would have barred a sitting president from leading a political party just days after President Bassirou Diomaye Faye announced plans to launch one. The reforms were heavily pushed by the ruling PASTEF party, led by parliament speaker and former prime minister Ousmane Sonko, Faye's former ally turned rival. The proposed reform had drawn criticism as an attempt by Sonko to consolidate power following his split with Faye. Sonko says he respects the court's decision, but the ruling exposes a deepening rift at the top of Senegal's government that could complicate efforts to resolve the country's economic challenges. To South Africa now, where targeted anti-immigrant violence continues to escalate. In Johannesburg, anti-immigrant groups occupied streets in multiple townships, some conducting sweeps in neighborhoods searching for undocumented foreign nationals. The groups have vowed to continue weekly demonstrations on Thursdays until the government addresses illegal immigration concerns. CGTN's Sophia Shimachero has more.
1: Hundreds of protesters hit streets in the outskirts of Johannesburg on Thursday in enforcement of an unofficial June 30th deadline set by an anti-immigrant movement for undocumented foreigners to leave the country. Local residents have been blaming foreign migrants for a wide range of socio-economic problems.
2: We are marching looking for jobs for our children. We are also not working, but it's better if the kids start first. We have visited several farms and now we are here at the Komatsu farm. We want to find ways to get them hired so foreigners with no documents can leave.
1: Across Alexandra Township, anti-immigrant groups have launched door-to-door searches, forcibly evicting undocumented foreign nationals from their homes.
3: We are walking door-to-door, removing foreigners.
1: Migrants say they remain trapped in constant fear for their lives.
4: I'm worried because I'm under a Zimbabwean exemption permit holder.
1: The South African government has criticized the actions of the anti-immigrant groups. And the violence associated with the protests has triggered mass repatriations as several countries, including Botswana, Ghana, Kenya, Nigeria and Zimbabwe, scramble to repatriate their citizens from South Africa. Sophia Shimachero, CGTN.
0: The Ebola outbreak in the Democratic Republic of Congo is expanding, with two new provinces officially added to those affected. According to the DRC Ministry of Communication and Media, 1,800 people are now infected and 625 people have died since the outbreak was declared in May. 295 people have recovered so far. The country's health minister, Roger Kamba, said Chopo and Otuele provinces have recorded two cases each, raising concerns the outbreak is expanding beyond the eastern region. Health teams in the city are now stepping up surveillance and contact tracing, and neighboring Uganda also reinforced health measures along its border. The World Health Organization warns the outbreak is yet to stabilize, with population movement continuing to drive transmission. The WHO last week launched the first clinical trial of experimental treatments for the rare Bundibugyo strain that also has no approved vaccine. Meanwhile, Ebola response workers in the northeast are increasingly concerned about unpaid wages. They held protests outside three treatment centers on Thursday. The workers want better compensation and tax exemptions on allowances, citing severe socioeconomic impacts on their living conditions. In a letter to local government officials, workers highlighted unpaid services since May 15th and expressed concerns about low compensation relative to their workload and risks. Health Minister Samuel Roger Kamba acknowledged challenges within the response's human resources, particularly with accuracy of the list of people to be paid. The Africa CDC says it is collaborating with local authorities to expedite payments, stressing the importance for frontline workers' morale. About $2 million has been allocated for the Ebola response, part of which may cover overdue salaries.
5: For the Ebola response part, we need around $518 million. When we are going for the humanitarian element related to the response, more than $800 million. Both of them, we are looking for $1.4

0: $1 billion to be available to support post-Ebola response and the humanitarian also complexity in those affected area. According to our financial tracker, we are around 20% resources mobilized when resources dispersed out of the pledges came following this meeting for heads of state and government. As you know, 2 weeks ago, we convened a meeting for heads of state and government from Africa, and also different international organizations, international donors participated in this meeting.
1: Congolese children have been hit particularly hard by this outbreak. As the death toll rises, so does the number of Ebola orphans. CGTN's Crystal Onkeo reports.
2: In Bunia, the epicenter of DRC's Ebola outbreak, 18-year-old Lajoie Kahindo is trying to rebuild her life after her parents recently died from the virus. She recalls the events that changed her life forever.
3: My mother's condition was very serious. She had contracted the disease while she was pregnant, and its effects were causing her a lot of discomfort. On Monday, the neighbors called an ambulance to take her away and asked my father to go with her since he was also sick. They advised him to get examined, and he agreed to follow their advice. So they both went to the hospital. On Tuesday, at around 3 o'clock in the afternoon, we received the terrible news. Both my father and my mother had died.
2: Despite her grief, Kahindo finds strength in caring for her two younger siblings. While visiting her parents' grave with them, she spoke to her sister, trying to explain to her what happened to their parents.
3: Christelle, this is where Daddy is resting. If someone asks you where he has gone, you should say that he's no longer among the living. Don't say any more that you don't know, because I have just shown you his final resting place.
2: Kahindo and her siblings are now living with their uncle due to their parents' home being closed. They were assessed at an Ebola treatment center but returned home healthy. Their uncle, initially skeptical about the disease, has changed his perspective following the tragedy.
4: To everyone who still doubts that Ebola exists, stop doubting. If someone comes to raise awareness about this disease, please do not ignore them and do not doubt anymore. I'm truly happy to see the children return from the Ebola treatment center in good health. I have no more doubts.
2: Eastern DRC has been struggling to contain the virus, with an ongoing security crisis worsening the situation and hampering access to healthcare and aid. Crystal Onkel, CGTN.
1: For decades, many of Ghana's cultural treasures have been kept in museums and private collections abroad after they were taken during colonial rule. Now, the government says a major breakthrough has been reached, with the Netherlands and Germany planning to return more than 2,000 cultural objects believed to have been unlawfully removed from the country. The move is part of a growing global effort to address historical injustices by returning cultural artifacts to its rightful owners. CGTN's Nabil Ahmed Rufai reports from Accra.
5: Inside Ghana's National Museum, centuries of history tell the story of kingdoms, traditions, and identity. But curators say many important chapters are still missing.
6: There should be about 10 galleries of this nature, telling different stories from different regions and different people, different experiences. What we have here, we think that there's more to be done. We need to do more to enhance the exhibition, to enhance interpretation of Ghana's history.
5: During the colonial era, thousands of Ghana's cultural artifacts were taken from communities across the country and shipped to museums and private collections abroad.
7: Behind me are some of the cultural treasures that have been preserved here at Ghana's National Museum, but many others that embody the country's history, spirituality, and traditional authority have remained overseas for decades.
5: Now, Ghana says the Netherlands has presented a catalogue of more than 2,000 objects it intends to return, while Germany has identified cultural items linked to the Pando traditional area for restitution.
6: For now, we don't have the items from the Germany. From the Netherlands, we have a list of items which includes wooden carvings, bronze, and some artworks. And so these, when they come, we don't have the list. We have not even seen their dimensions. We have not seen what they really are. So we

0: hope to have them as soon as possible, and then we can accession them and then put them on display.
1: Government officials say discussions with European partners are ongoing to determine exactly which objects will be returned and the timeline for their transfer.
2: Without history, we will not know the direction we are going as a country. So when they bring them back, what it means is that we have the younger generation who are going to learn it, and then it also directs them into the future.
1: As Ghana continues talks with European partners to return its artifacts, many people hope this marks the beginning of more restitutions in the years ahead. Officials believe bringing the artifacts home is an important step toward preserving the country's cultural legacy and addressing a chapter of history that has remained unresolved for generations. Nabil Ahmed Rufai, CGTN, Accra, Ghana.
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4: Thank you, Penina. And coming up on Africa Live Biz. Ethiopia attracts a record $4.3 billion in foreign direct investment thanks to government economic reforms. Nigeria's stock market tops as the world's best performing equity market in dollar terms. Well, let us start off in Ethiopia. The country has garnered $4.32 billion in foreign direct investment, and that's for the fiscal year 2025-26. That, of course, indicates that increased investor confidence continues to execute broad economic reforms. Now, the results were disclosed by the Ethiopian Investment Commission during its annual performance review. And according to the commission, the entire investment amount marks an 8% increase over the previous fiscal year. Now, that amount excludes further pledges which were made during the fourth Invest in Ethiopia 2026 forum by, of course, firms who have subsequently obtained investment permits. That implies that total inflows might increase further if those projects are completed. Now, the commission also noted that special economic zones exported about $225 million worth of goods. That's an 80% increase from the previous fiscal year. Heading to Morocco now, the country's automotive industry is strengthening its role as the country's export engine. Now, with exports surpassing $8.2 billion by the end of May, the sector is now moving beyond vehicle assembly towards higher value manufacturing. Now, it's also focusing on advanced engineering and electric mobility in an effort to reinforce the country's position as one of Africa's leading automotive production hubs.
5: Automotive exports rose nearly 16% in the first 5 months of the year, led by strong growth in new vehicle manufacturing.
6: Morocco's automotive exports have topped around $16.5 billion, maintaining strong performance this year. So far in 2026, the automotive sector has contributed about 10.3% of the overall increase in national exports.
5: What was once dominated by second-hand cars in an informal and verified peer-to-peer market system has now transformed into an industry that's increasingly supplying sophisticated components rather than simply assembling vehicles.
7: Today, alongside engineering schools and universities, Morocco has entire cities dedicated to industry, education and training for advanced manufacturing.
5: The shift is accelerating as automakers worldwide expand electric vehicle production. Moroccan suppliers are adapting by developing components for next-generation vehicles, with battery-related technologies emerging as a key area of growth.
8: Our products can be installed in both electric vehicles and conventional internal combustion vehicles. But today, the market is clearly moving toward electric mobility. The transition is now focused primarily on technologies and systems related to electric battery management and control.
5: As global manufacturers rethink their supply chains, Morocco is positioning itself as a regional production base for advanced automotive manufacturing, aimed to capture a larger share of the fast-growing electric mobility market and expand exports to Europe and beyond. Adnan Shawishi, CGT.

0: GN.
1: Well, let us shift our focus now. The African Development Bank has approved a $234 million loan to the country of Morocco, and that is to extend its high-speed rail network and also to help upgrade its rail infrastructure. Now, this new high-speed line will start from Kenneftra on the Atlantic coast, and it will run about 430 kilometers south to Marrakesh, serving Rabat and Casablanca along the way. Of course, Morocco also plans to invest about $10 billion to expand its intercity and urban rail networks ahead of the 2030 FIFA World Cup, which, of course, it will co-host with Spain and Portugal. And adding to Nigeria now, the country's stock market has emerged as the world's best performing equity market, and that's in dollar terms this year. According to Bloomberg data, which tracks about 92 global stock exchanges, Nigerian equities have returned about 67% in U.S. dollar terms so far this year. Now, that rally has been fueled by President Bola Tinubu's economic reforms, also stronger foreign exchange liquidity, higher global oil prices, and renewed foreign investor interest. Of course, the Naira currency has also strengthened by about 4% against the dollar since the beginning of this year. Meanwhile, Egypt left its key interest rates unchanged. It cited easing inflationary pressures and also an improved inflation outlook despite heightened regional tensions and also global economic uncertainties. The Monetary Policy Committee kept the overnight deposit rate at 19%, the overnight lending rate at 20%, and the main operation and discount rates at 19.5%. The decision follows a continued slowdown in inflation. Now, this reflects the central bank's assessment that the current monetary stance remains sufficiently restrictive in order to help steer inflation towards its target while also supporting macroeconomic stability. The CBE warned, however, that the inflation outlook remains vulnerable to escalating regional conflicts, which could tighten financial conditions in the country and also disrupt supply chains and reverse recent improvements in market sentiment. Let's move on now. The Asia-Pacific business community has now adopted 10 key policy documents at a major APEC meeting in Bangkok, and that is ahead of this year's APEC leaders meeting. Now, these documents include recommendations to the leaders and ministers who are responsible for finance, energy, transport, and other sectors. Dusita Sacco tells us more.
2: The deals may not be signed here, but the ideas that shape them often are. The APEC Business Advisory Council, better known as ABAC, has brought together leading figures from businesses across all 21 APEC member economies. Inside this hall are people who actually move the Asia-Pacific economy. Their key message: governments and businesses must work together to keep trade open, investment flowing, and growth inclusive.
3: Today's business environment is becoming more complex. Trade rules are shifting, supply chains are being redrawn. AI is transforming industries almost overnight. Companies are having to make long-term investment decisions in an increasingly unpredictable world. Decisions that could shape the Asia-Pacific for the years to come.
2: While the world may be becoming more divided, for businesses, staying connected has never mattered more. Thailand, as this year's ABAC chair, says stronger regional cooperation will be critical to maintaining growth.
4: I think we have to focus on quality growth, not just growth for the sake of growing, but how do we make sense with the new technologies that we have, with the information that we have, how do we make sense and try and mitigate some of these issues that are going on in the world.
2: China remains a key part of that equation. As one of the region's largest trading nations and a major source of investment, Chinese businesses are looking beyond short-term headwinds, exploring new partnerships in advanced manufacturing, digital technology, green development, and cross-border trade.
5: We think that it exerts the union and connectivity and synergy from our point of view. The APEC year will be

0: Very important in this China year. I think that the FATF will be further discussed, and of the connectivity will be further discussed. They reached the consensus as the last point. I think it's it shows the united of all the industrial and commercial circle of the Asia-Pacific region.
1: Despite growing uncertainty, business leaders say the Asia-Pacific remains resilient. Home to nearly half of global trade and 60% of the world's GDP, what happens here becomes far more than just a regional conversation. It's the next shipping route, the next supply chain, the next billion-dollar investment. It's keeping the Asia-Pacific growing, no matter how the world changes. Lucita Sao Gao, CGTN, Bangkok, Thailand.
2: Well, that is all for now on Africa Live Biz, but ahead on Global Business Africa, Chinese President Xi Jinping holds talks with his Namibian counterpart, Netumbo Nandi-Ndaitwa, as the visiting leader addresses the China-Namibia Trade and Investment Conference in Beijing. We'll bring you more on that at the top of the hour. For now, it is Bai Jimmy.
3: Thank you, Uche. You're watching Africa Live, coming up in sports. Egypt's national team get home to a hero's welcome following its historic performance at the ongoing FIFA World Cup in North America. We start with the FIFA World Cup, and Egypt's national football team arrived back to their country's new Alamein Airport on Friday to a warm welcome from fans who cheered their performance at the World Cup. The team qualified for the round of 16 for the first time in history before they lost to Argentina in a dramatic game last week. Egypt exited the tournament but claimed they had been treated unfairly after Argentina overturned a 2-0 deficit to snatch victory with a stoppage time winner from Enzo Fernandez. Coach Hossam Hassan alleged after the match there may have been pressure on the referee to keep Argentina in the tournament, and the Egyptian Football Association said several key incidents raised serious concerns and left profound questions about the consistency and fairness of decisions that directly influenced the course of the game. FIFA refereeing chief Pierluigi Collina defended the officiating in the match, dismissing allegations of bias.
4: Today, I came to say that there was injustice against our national team in refereeing during the round of 16 match against Argentina. They played very well but didn't get there right. I'm coming from far away to tell the players that you lighted and honored Egypt.
5: Their performance was more than wonderful, and there was literally injustice against us very clearly and in front of the whole world. The entire world was witness to this. We came here to thank our heroes who honored us there. Long live Egypt! Long live Egypt! Long live Egypt!
3: France captain Kylian Mbappe made up for missing a first-half penalty by scoring one and creating another in a 2-0 win over Morocco in Boston on Thursday to book a place in the semi-finals. The 2018 champions took charge and restricted Morocco to just one shot on target in the entire game. Mbappe missed his penalty in the first half when he was tripped by Nusair Mazraoui in the box. VAR confirmed the decision, but Yassine Bounou kept out his tame efforts. Morocco's best chance came near the break after an Achraf Hakimi free kick went just past the post. Mbappe did break the deadlock around the hour mark with a confident finish, marking his 20th World Cup goal in as many games. He then turned provider 6 minutes later by setting up Ousmane Dembele. It ended 2-0 and ends the last remaining African team's efforts in the tournament. Mohamed Ouahabi's side are sent home by France for a second consecutive tournament following their semi-final run 4 years ago in Qatar.
6: Many people think Kylian is a dictator who only thinks of himself. But the fact is, he's someone who, as the captain, sets an example through what he does on the pitch too, beyond all the goals that he scores. In fact, he's broken my record for international caps. Isn't that brilliant? I think he has 104 as of tonight. And no, we mustn't lose sight of the challenge ahead. We are only in the semi-finals, so we shouldn't get too far ahead of ourselves, even if we should appreciate what we've achieved so far.
7: J'ai été champion du monde et j'ai été
8: really happy.

0: We know that reaching a World Cup semi-final is something special. It's the third in a row now for the French team since I joined the squad. So I'm very happy we've qualified. We knew the match against Morocco would be a tough one with some quality players, but we stayed focused throughout the match. Even after the missed penalty, we were determined to stay focused. And so we're delighted to have qualified.
1: We know that we can compete with them. And what we're going to try to do is work even harder so that we can be more competitive the next time, because we feel that we're capable of that. But it's clear that today they were better than us, and we have to accept that. But we feel that we can improve and go even further. And why not? In 4 years' time, we can compete with them and knock them out.
2: Meanwhile, in Morocco, fans and supporters of the national team were left disappointed but proud following that elimination. The fans were left with a sense of pride following their team's run in North America.
3: Honestly, I expected that we would draw with France or even win 1-0. Why? Because from the result I saw against Paraguay, their performance was lacking. Today I thought we might take the match to extra time. But unfortunately, they scored 2 goals, and they could have scored 3 or 4 after that.
4: We came today to support our national team, who made us proud and honored African and Arab football. They reached this remarkable stage, and we are very happy, even though our happiness is missing a little, because we had hoped for a victory. But France is a very well-organized team. They managed to beat us. Still, what has happened, and we remain proud of our boys. We can say without any doubt that the man of the match was Bono.
5: This is a great achievement. We played against big teams and eliminated strong opponents. Morocco was not the only team to leave the tournament. Germany was eliminated and Brazil, which is a country with a great World Cup history. Everyone went out. We should not criticize the coach. Reaching this level is already a great accomplishment. We are proud of the national team and of this result. We are always Moroccans, and we'll always support the team in both the good times and the bad.
2: Spain coach Luis de la Fuente said on Thursday that Belgium would provide his side's toughest test yet in the World Cup quarterfinals, with his team having reached the last 8 without conceding a goal. Among the favourites to lift the trophy, Spain booked their place in the quarterfinals with a 1-0 win over Portugal. Spain are unbeaten in 35 matches, a run that has turned Luis de la Fuente's team from promising European champions into a team that exerts confident control over their opponents.
6: Belgium is a very strong team. They have players who play in Spain, England, Portugal, France and Germany. They are used to winning titles and competing for them. It's going to be a very difficult match. We are both in the quarterfinals, and that's because, obviously, up to this point, we've been among the 8 best teams in the world. So now it's going to be a match. And I'll say it again, the toughest one we've faced so far.
2: Belgium held a training session on Thursday in Carson, California, ahead of their World Cup quarterfinal against Spain at the Los Angeles Stadium on Friday. Belgium will be without Amadou Onana, who ruptured his anterior cruciate ligament during their 4-1 win over the United States. The midfielder went off in the 21st minute after landing awkwardly, though he later joined the celebrations on crutches. The Red Devils do have an uphill task, as they will have to become the first team to score against Spain in this year's World Cup.
3: We know we are playing one of the favorites. Obviously, we know all the players individually, but the strength of this team is still collective, as has always been the case for the last 15 or 20 years for the Spanish team. The quality of their play, I think they are still number one in possession. For example, I'd say the new thing is that they are more solid, perhaps, than before. They have not conceded a goal in the tournament. Statistics are made to be broken, so obviously we'll do everything we can to score in this quarterfinal. We want to make our mark. We don't want to just be on the receiving end.
2: And that's it for this edition of Africa Live. Do send your feedback to the contacts on the screen and follow us on our digital media platforms. I'm Penina Karibe. Thanks for watching Africa Live. Stand by for Global Business coming up next with Uche.

0: welcome to Global Business Africa. We'll be giving you insight into Africa's business and financial markets. I'm Ucheo Okoronkwo, coming to you from Kenya's capital, Nairobi. Let's start with a look at the markets. Now, global markets seem to brush off that tit-for-tat attacks between the U.S. and Iran this Friday. Stocks did benefit from AI-related enthusiasm over the market debut of South Korean chip firm SK Hynix. Meanwhile, on the continent, it was a pretty positive end to the week for Africa's largest markets, with financials driving those gains. South Africa's JSE All Share got a boost from the Financial 15 Index. We saw that up over 1% on the day. In Nigeria, gains have been led by financial services companies. In fact, Nigerian equities have overtaken South Korea's to hand investors the highest dollar-based returns this year. And according to Bloomberg, the All-Share Index has returned about 68% in dollar terms this year. Now, also coming up on the show today, Chinese President Xi Jinping meets with his Namibian counterpart, Netumbo Nandi-Ndaitwah, in Beijing. Ethiopia's foreign direct investment is up 8% during the 2025-26 fiscal year. And local entrepreneurs turn solar panels to tackle the high cost of fuel in Nigeria. Let's start off in China, where President Xi Jinping has held a welcome ceremony for Namibian President Netumbo Nandi-Ndaitwah in Beijing.
1: The ceremony was held at the Great Hall of the People. A 21-gun salute was fired in the Namibian president's honor at Tiananmen Square. The two leaders were accompanied by their

their spouses at the welcome ceremony. Senior officials from Namibia and China also attended.

0: The two leaders then watched the honor guard's formations. The Namibian president began her week-long state visit to China on July 5th in the southern province of Guangdong before proceeding to Sichuan province.
1: Now, of course, as we mentioned, President Xi Jinping met with his Namibian counterpart, Netumbo Nandi-Ndaitwah, in Beijing. And during that meeting, both sides announced the elevation of bilateral ties to a China-Namibia community with a shared future in the new era. Here's the details.
2: Xi Jinping said China and Namibia have traditional friendship and shared development goals. He said the two countries have been deepening their friendly cooperation for the benefit of their people since establishing diplomatic ties, and China would hope to strengthen the exchange of development concepts and align development strategies with Namibia in realizing their respective modernization. Xi Jinping proposed to deepen the exchange of experience in governance, maintain communication on global and strategic issues, and continue to support each other on issues related to each other's core interests and major concerns. President Xi also proposed to tap into the potential for cooperation, in particular for Namibia to leverage China's zero-tariff measures for 53 African countries and green corridors, among other preferential policies, for more high-quality Namibian products to enter the Chinese market. He added that China would like to deepen mutually beneficial cooperation with Namibia in areas such as infrastructure construction, energy, minerals, agriculture, education, youth, science, and technology. President Xi also made a third proposal to uphold unity and cooperation and defend multilateralism. He said China and Namibia share common interests and similar values and should work together to safeguard international fairness and justice. He added that China would like to strengthen coordination and cooperation with African countries, including Namibia, to continuously enhance the momentum and strength of the Global South and make new contributions to promoting the construction of a community with a shared future for humanity. Touching on mining sector, Xi Jinping stressed to promote mutual benefit and win-win friendly consultation and pioneering spirit to enhance cooperation. For her part, President Netumbo Nandi-Ndaitwah reaffirmed Namibia's strong commitment to further strengthening the comprehensive strategic cooperative partnership between the two nations. She said Namibia's ruling SWAPO party looks forward to enhanced inter-party exchanges with the Communist Party of China. She also highlighted Namibia's keen interest in expanding cooperation across multiple sectors, including aerospace, science and technology, and water resources. She also praised China's fair and just stance on international and regional affairs, and said Namibia is ready to work more closely with China to safeguard the common interests of developing nations and jointly advance the vision of a community with a shared future for mankind.

mind. Following the talks, the two heads of state witnessed the signing of multiple cooperation documents covering trade and economy, healthcare, education, and human resources development. The two sides also issued a joint declaration on community with a shared future in the new era.

0: expected to boost the continent's industrialization and also bring benefits to multiple sectors.
1: The benefits of the gesture from China is going to generate industrialization. We are going to begin to add more value to what we are exporting to China. I think a lot of business people are going to be coming to China and see what are the needs. So tourism will also benefit and vice versa. In terms of transportation, will benefit, services will benefit, people to people will benefit. So because we see trade as a peace building measure also. We don't just want to trade. We also want to have a better understanding among people. So the whole collective will actually benefit from this gesture, and we hope that other countries can do the same.
0: Of course, we'll continue to bring you updates on that trip. In the meantime, let's shift our focus now to Ethiopia. The country attracted $4.32 billion in foreign direct investment for the fiscal year 2025 and 26. And that indicates that that indicates increased investor confidence continues to execute broad economic reforms. Now, these results were disclosed by the Ethiopian Investment Commission during its annual performance review. And according to the commission, the entire investment amount marks an 8% increase over the previous fiscal year. Now, that amount excludes further pledges made during the fourth Invest in Ethiopia 2026 forum by firms who have subsequently obtained investment permits. That implies that total inflows might increase even further if those projects are completed. Now, the commission also noted that special economic zones exported about $225 million worth of goods. That's an 80% increase from the previous fiscal year. Well, let's delve further into Ethiopia. We're now joined by Zemedene Negatu. He's a global chairman of Fairfax Africa Fund. Great to have you, as always, with us on the show, sir. Now, of course, I'd like to start off with your thoughts on what you attribute this increase in FDI to. Is it a direct result from the government's decision to open up and sort of liberalize its economy? Is it an improved business environment? And or is it growing investor confidence in this particular government?
2: First of all, as always, thank you for having me back on your program. As you indicated in your introduction, it's been a very strong year for Ethiopia from an FDI perspective. And in fact, a couple of days ago, I actually posted about it on my Twitter page on X, comparisons between, you know, the African countries, who's getting what. And Ethiopia, for the last 5 years, has been consistently amongst the five largest recipients of FDI in Africa. In fact, what was interesting is only two countries in Africa have been in the top five for 5 years in a row, and that was Ethiopia and Egypt. So it's just to put it in context. So as you mentioned, it's over $4 billion this year, but last year was close to $4 billion as well. So this is, it's an indication that global investors have confidence in the long-term opportunities in Ethiopia. As you know, when you make an FDI investment in a country, you're looking at the long-term. You're looking at the opportunities, not just today, but 5, 10, 20, 30 years down the road. And you're also looking for scalability. And Ethiopia is one of those countries with 135 million population, the second most populous in Africa. And as I said, amongst the five largest economies in Africa as well. I think investors are, you know, fairly confident that this is a place to be. And what's interesting is also there is a diversity of investments coming into the country, which is important. One is the sustainability. So if you look at the FDI figures that is published every year by UNCTAD, some countries come up, a blip, and then they're not there anymore. So the consistency is also a sign of confidence that it's not just a one-off, that 1 year investors come in and they put in, the next 2-3 years they disappear, as we see in some other African countries. But in the case of Ethiopia, they have been consistently investing billions of dollars in this country. So the reforms, as you mentioned, is actually one of the key attributes for these kinds of very strong FDI. Now, I have to put things in context as well. Overall,

0: overall, again, going back to the 25 figures for Africa as a whole, Africa received about $70 billion. So that, I think, it's less than 5% of global FDI. So Africa has to do a lot more. But given what it is to receive about 4%, $4 billion out of the 70 or so billion that Africa receives, is a pretty strong indication. The diversification, the diversified portfolio of investment is also a good indication, in my opinion. For example, manufacturing is a major attraction for foreign investors. That has been indicated in the increase in manufacturing productivity and manufacturing volume output, and certain amount of exports from the manufacturing sector from Ethiopia. Agriculture has also been very, very attractive. The one thing I want to emphasize is, and you mentioned it briefly in your introduction, is the opening up of the economy to investors. On one side is the ease of doing business. More importantly, though, until a few years ago, a lot of the sectors in Ethiopia were restricted for foreign investors. For example, trade,
1: Right.
0: it was off limits. Financial services, it was off limits. Banking is now, foreign banks are allowed. Telecom, as you know, Safaricom is now operating in Ethiopia, has been performing very well. It's been in Ethiopia for the last 3 years. Prior to that, for the previous 120 some years, the telecom sector was restricted only for the government to operate. So the opening up of the sectors, the diversification, is what is, I think, resulting in the 4 billion plus that you mentioned in your introduction. So the reforms definitely had a major impact on these kinds of results.
1: And I just want to pick up on something you mentioned, which was investor confidence. Do you think these positive numbers could now have an impact on the way Ethiopia is negotiating that 1 billion, the restructuring of that $1 billion euro bond?
0: Well, listen, that's a very good question. As you, I'm sure you reported this on your program recently, a couple of weeks ago. It was announced by the Ministry of Finance that Ethiopia has now reached an agreement with the Eurobond holders. You may, if you go back about a year or a year and a half ago, Ethiopia has already reached an agreement with its bilateral creditors, okay? But there was some divergence between the agreements with the bilateral versus the Eurobonds that needed to be reconciled. But as I said, a very positive announcement was made a couple weeks ago. So the answer to your question is, is a strong performance of the economy, does it give confidence to Eurobond, not just the ones that are already lent to Ethiopia, but future, if Ethiopia were to tap the global markets? I think its strong economic performance, in my view, is a positive indicator, right? So I think my conclusion is this will be a huge step forward for resolving. By the way, this is a legacy debt from 12, 13 years ago. It's not new debt. But the reforms, the economic performance, I think will give both the creditors and, as I mentioned in previously, foreign investors about the performance and long-term outlook of Ethiopia.
1: Right. And as you mentioned, the outlook for Ethiopia is quite positive. Most would agree. But of course, right now, many countries are grappling with the blow, the economic blow from the war in the Middle East and the impact it has had on inflation. What do these positive numbers reveal about the country's ability to hold the line and also soften the blow of the war in the Middle East?
0: Right. Again, this is a very insightful question you're asking, because the relevancy to Ethiopia and most of Africa, and this part of Africa, the Eastern Horn of Africa, which is very close to the Middle East, it's very important to analyze it. What's the impact? Now, oil prices had gone up. Everybody around the world was affected. Certainly, Ethiopia and much of Eastern Africa was also affected. But despite all that, and if you go back to the IMF's forecast from April, it puts Ethiopia's growth at 9.2%. Now, this is pre the Iranian-US war, but still, I think you can factor in that at 9.2%, the second fastest growth.
1: Well, it certainly looks like we lost Mr. Negatu there. We'll certainly try to get him back. In the meantime, let us shift our focus and take a look at our corporate highlights. A sell-off in a South African lender, Absa Group, shows no signs of slowing down after disappointing earnings guidance.

0: Incidents caused investors to turn cautious on the stock. Now, its shares have fallen about 10% year to date since the month June 30th, when South Africa's third largest lender by assets said its first half 2026 headline earnings and its revenues would grow by only the low to mid single digits year on year. Of course, that fell short of expectations. The lender is seeing pressure on net interest income as interest rates decline in key African markets, particularly in Kenya and Ghana. Net interest income, which is Absa's primary profit engine, contributed 64% of total income in the 12 months through December. And South Africa's fast-growing weight loss market is in the headlines again. And that's after the country's health regulators moved to recall weight loss medicines compounded by a local pharmacy group called Idexis as the fight to stop production of copies of the famous weight loss drug Ozempic continues. They also warned healthcare professionals that prescribing, dispensing, or holding a stock of these drugs could lead to disciplinary action. Now, this move follows a lawsuit filed by the Danish drug maker Novo Nordisk, alleging that Idexis was illegally manufacturing and selling unregistered semaglutide products and competing in South Africa's fast-growing weight loss market without complying with medicine regulations. The European Union has concluded that Instagram and Facebook's addictive designs have put Meta in breach of the region's digital laws. The tech giant violated the EU's Digital Service Act by failing to adequately consider the risks that are associated with design features that affected the physical well-being of its users, that includes minors and vulnerable adults. It also accused Meta of ignoring available information about how much time young people are spending on Instagram or Facebook at night, and how different types of content formats could lead to excessive use of its services. Meta is facing a fine of up to 6% of its total annual turnover if the commission's findings are confirmed. And finally, the South Korean memory chip maker SK Hynix has delivered the largest ever first-time share sale by a foreign company in the United States. Now, the firm raised $26.5 billion in its American depository receipt offering, and it sold 177.9 million American depository receipts for $149 each. Now, each ADR is equivalent to a tenth of a Seoul-traded common share. At $26.5 billion, the offering tops Alibaba Group's U.S. debut to become the third biggest listing in history. SK Hynix is looking to tap into investors who are looking to pour more money into artificial intelligence. And that is a look at our corporate highlights this Friday. Well, let's now head into a short break, but still to come on the show. Local entrepreneurs turn to solar panels to tackle the high cost of fuel in Nigeria. And the Chinese automaker Chery sets up a new plant in South Africa.
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0: Welcome back. Now, once regarded as a regulatory headache, digital assets are increasingly becoming part of mainstream financial policy in Nigeria. The country's Securities and Exchange Commission has now admitted 9 firms into a controlled regulatory program designed to test new digital investment products.

0: before they reach Nigerian investors. CGTN's Deji Bademosi has more on that.
1: Nigeria's digital asset industry has long existed in a grey area, but the country's Securities and Exchange Commission, SEC, is now attempting to change that. Through its accelerated regulatory incubation program, nine fintech and blockchain companies have now received approval in principle, allowing them to test digital investment products under regulatory supervision before seeking full licenses.
2: Most times, innovation outpaces regulation. So we have regulations trying to catch up with innovation. But in cases like this, where we have this incubator program from the SEC, what it means is that you can, within a confined or within a regulatory framework, you can create your innovation, then it's properly reviewed through the regulatory framework, then before it's being deployed or being approved for a mass use. So I think it's a way to find a balance between innovation and regulation.
1: Through the incubation program, new products can be tested, monitored, and refined under the SEC's oversight before being introduced to investors. Analysts say that approach could encourage innovation without repeating the costly failures that have previously undermined confidence in emerging financial products.
2: Beyond the stocks, the bonds, the government shares and co, we'll see new ideas that will pop up, and then it's going to be within the regulatory oversight of SEC to ensure that every of these new assets that is being brought on board meets their regulations and also keeps Nigerians safe.
1: As blockchain technology, tokenized assets, and digital finance gain momentum, governments are increasingly recognizing that regulation may be just as important as innovation itself. The Nigerian Senate is close to passing a bill requiring the regulation of digital assets and mandatory licensing of cryptocurrency exchanges operating in the country.
3: And if you do not provide a regulatory framework for this, there are two, three challenges that will come. Number one, it will go under the table in a black market environment. And one, there's no transparency. One, it is opaque. It allows for criminal activity to take place. Number two, it will also undermine the potential of digital economy to contribute to $1 trillion economy vision of President Bola Ahmed Tinubu, GCFR.
4: The earlier jurisdictions and territories and countries are able to grapple with this and develop proper regulatory frameworks that will protect the public, the better.
1: Beyond investor protection, advocates believe that regulated digital finance could eventually deepen Africa's financial integration, especially when it comes to cross-border payments, which are often more difficult.
2: So we need to be able to get to a point where we are able to create a unified market, a unified financial system where we can all contribute. Okay, every African country can contribute. We can trade together. We can do business together. We can invest together and grow together. And I think in doing that, we can be a powerful force to work on with across the world. And then definitely the world will look at us and then would get more investments even into Africa by doing so.
5: So with the SEC's accelerated incubation program, formal licensing for cryptocurrency operators and exchanges may not be far down the line. And when that happens, then that trust and confidence, which had always plagued the digital assets environment in this country, will give way to a far more aggressive adoption of cryptocurrencies. Deji Bademosi, CGTN, Lagos, Nigeria.
0: Well, let's now head to northern Nigeria's famous commercial capital of Kano. It is a city that requires an average of 600 megawatts of daily electricity supply, but only about 180 megawatts is supplied from the national grid. Well, some Chinese companies are now stepping in to fill this void by supplying solar products to the ancient city. Many residents and business operators say that it is a welcome addition to the city's energy mix.
6: Nigeria's worsening electricity supply challenges have continued to drive a surge in solar energy adoption. The country in 2025 imported 2.9 million solar panels worth over $317.5 million. The figure also places solar panels among Nigeria's top imported commodities, though the federal government has intensified efforts to boost local production of solar panels. In Kantikwari, in Kano, one of the biggest markets in sub-Saharan

0: In Africa, massive solar panels can be seen installed on most rooftops, through which individuals now generate their own electricity.
1: Honestly, the government-regulated power supply has killed so many companies in Kano. The little power that is supplied cannot power many businesses for long. This is why so many of us install solar to keep our businesses flowing. If one wants to depend on government-regulated power in Nigeria, one cannot continue with business.
0: President Bola Ahmed Tinubu, in his 2023 presidential campaign, promised to achieve steady and uninterrupted electricity. In fact, the president stated that if he failed to deliver constant power within his first 4 years, citizens should not vote for him in the second term. This year, Aso Rock, the seat of power in Nigeria, began its final transition to fully off-grid solar power system as a form of embracing clean energy and saving costs on power supply.
2: Sometimes we spend weeks, sometimes months without power. The NEPA staff walk around demanding payment for their own poor and insufficient power supply. We had no choice than to convert to solar. Thank God, now we are enjoying solar power 24 hours a day.
0: In 2025, Nigeria spent $317.9 million on solar panels, though the country is now a net exporter of the commodity, with $85.71 billion of the product sold to other countries in the first quarter of this year, 2026. China is one of the main dominant sources of solar panels in Nigeria. In the second quarter of 2025, imports from China were valued at $64.6 million, followed by $55 million in the third quarter, while the fourth quarter recorded imports worth $73.6 million from the Asian country.
3: You know, in Nigeria, since from 20 years ago, Nigeria is shut off NEPA here. It's very seriously. Before, China companies used to send in batteries, inverters, and solar panels to Nigeria to solve the problem from the NEPA issue. So by that time, the diesel and the petrol is cheap because government has the bonus on it. So within the from 2023 years, right? 2023, right? The government canceled the bonus for rebates to the people.
0: While Nigerians used to rely on generators as alternatives to the government-regulated power, the high cost of fuel, especially as a result of removal of fuel subsidies by the present government, made the cost of fueling generators very high for Nigerians. The high cost of fuel is one of the main reasons many Nigerians now embrace solar power.
3: First of all, it's because the product, the cost is dropping. Nigeria also producing li, so they exporting a lot of li to China also. That also causing the material pricing is dropping. So this is the first. Number two, the product performance is upgraded, as I said. It's more productive, more than before. And like lithium ion batteries also, and the inverters also. Before, maybe in the market, we can give 1 year's warranty because the unstable NEPA here. But now, the product, we can give them 5 years' warranty. So it's very durable. And also within the material price dropping, and people can afford it.
0: Nigeria is grappling with a persistent power deficit. Power generation is often hovering below 5,000 megawatts for a population of over 200 million people. Steady influx of solar panels into the country reflects growing frustration with Nigeria's unreliable grid electricity. Little wonder almost all roofs in Kanti Kwari's market in Kano are well covered with solar panels, which has become the market's light of hope. Beryl Oro, CGTN.
4: Into our special series now, the Chinese car maker Chery has officially launched its manufacturing plant in South Africa. Now, that investment will see the company move from importing vehicles to local manufacturing, with production set to begin in the year 2027. Here's CGTN's Yolisa Njemela with more on that.

0: Nissan's historic chapter closes. Another one begins following Chery Automaker's acquisition of the manufacturing plant here in South Africa. The Chinese automaker says this development marks the company's transition from vehicle importer to local manufacturer in South Africa and signaling its long-term commitment to the country.
1: Our long-term goal is to turn the Rossini plant into a complete auto center with research, supply chain, and training, supporting its expansion presence and the goal of exceeding 100,000 annual vehicle sales in South Africa. This plant is our first full industrial chain ecosystem in Africa, from materials to green solutions and social responsibility, showing a closed-loop industrial system. Building on this new foundation, we're moving from products export to building a full ecosystem expansion, driving regional industry growth and upgrades through coordinated value chains.
2: Our job is not just to run this plant, but to grow it, to strengthen it, and to ensure it keep delivering real value for the people of South Africa. The world is in the middle of the fundamental energy shift. South Africa is uniquely positioned by its geography, its solid policy foundation, and its expanding market to lead in advanced manufacturing and new energy vehicles. We believe that future. Chery brings deep capabilities in electrification, intelligent system, and green manufacturing.
0: South Africa has expressed deep confidence in the multi-billion rand investment, which will create thousands of jobs across the local supply chain.
3: There are, of course, new technologies that Chery will come up with, but they will train the workers, but more broadly also make sure that there's transfer of skills and technology to our country to benefit particularly the youth. So we are quite excited, we are happy about this investment. We have committed to supporting Chery as national government, provincial government, and the city to make sure that this investment can grow, create jobs here, and also be used as a hub to produce vehicles for other markets, particularly in the continent.
0: Since entering the South African market in 2021, Chery has grown into one of the country's fastest growing automotive brands and now ranks as the second largest passenger vehicle brand by sales this year.
4: Production at the Chery plant is expected to start in 2027, with the initial production of 15,000 vehicles expected by the end of that year. Yodisa Njameda for CGTN in Johannesburg, South Africa.
5: Well, let's now head to northern Nigeria's famous commercial capital of Kano. It is a city that requires an average of 600 megawatts of energy. Well, residents there, they found a smarter way to, and a cheaper way rather, to beat the high cost of petrol. Local entrepreneurs are now converting ordinary mini buses into electric vehicles. As CGTN's Najma Abdirazak now reports, the public response over there has been quite overwhelming.
6: In Nigeria today, every naira counts. With the cost of living rising sharply, residents are looking for smarter, cheaper ways to move around. In Kaduna, locals have found a practical answer to the high price of petrol, and that's locally converted electric minibuses. According to Nigeria's National Bureau of Statistics, headline inflation stood at 15.93% as of May. Against this backdrop, these electric buses are bringing real relief to both drivers and passengers.
7: Drivers also save more from the electric motors.

0: than the engine cars. So because the engine cars, they have to use fuel, and but this one, no fuel, they just charge the batteries and continue driving. And also the customers too, they pay less. Maybe if they pay 500 naira from Kao to Kana Road, with this electric vehicle, they used to pay 200 naira, so they gain from it.
1: Nigeria spent an estimated $4.9 billion on transport equipment and auto parts between 2023 and 2025. Yet, the country still struggles with frequent vehicle breakdowns and substandard spare parts. Commercial bus drivers have been among the hardest hit, constantly repairing engines and replacing parts. But operators now say the switch to electric has been different.
2: We have a lot of differences between petrol-powered cars and this one. Why I say so is because of mechanic issues. 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The mechanics would always direct the blame to foreign manufacturers of the car spare parts. That was the kind of problem we faced.
3: Sincerely, the solar-powered electric bus is better for me as a driver. I have experience driving both, and this one has no heat, no smoke, no unnecessary mechanic repairs or sudden breakdown and changing gears that require energy. You just drive, and that's all.
1: Beyond the cost of savings, the innovation is also eco-friendly. 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
4: My first experience with the electric bus is that I did not hear any noise and it was quiet. So there's no engine noise because there's no engine in the car but battery.
1: With the right support and investment, experts say the switch to electric could mark the beginning of a larger shift among commercial drivers away from petrol. And in the long run, they argue such innovations could help reduce Nigeria's heavy dependence on oil and open the door to cleaner, more sustainable transport options. Najma Abdirizak, CGTN.
5: You're watching Global Business Africa. Let's take a short break now, but still to come on the show. President Trump says the U.S. has agreed to Iran's request to continue talks, but adds the ceasefire is over. And farmers in southwest of France feel the impact of that very Middle East conflict.
6: Business in Africa is at the crossroads. We celebrate those who are adopting and thriving despite the challenges, from grassroots to big businesses. Global Business takes you along for the ride as we track the making of a giant. Only on CGTN.
5: Welcome back. Well, let's head to the Middle East now for the latest. Iran's semi-official Tasnim news agency is now reporting that a high-level Qatari delegation has arrived in the country. And that's in a bid to ease those rising tensions in the Gulf. Now, this visit comes just a day after Tehran launched missile and drone attacks on U.S. military sites in the region. That, of course, follows American strikes on Iranian targets. The latest escalation between Washington and Tehran comes despite a recent U.S.-Iran agreement aimed at ending the hostilities. Qatar has been pushing for de-escalation and trying to create room for broader talks as commercial shipping through the vital Strait of Hormuz continues to be disrupted. Meanwhile, President Donald Trump said on Friday that the United States had agreed to talks with Iran after Tehran asked to continue negotiations. Now, Trump wrote in a post on Truth Social that the June ceasefire between the two nations was over. The two nations reached an interim deal last month to end that 4-month

0: Month, a conflict that has throttled worldwide energy supplies. Now, of course, shipping blockages around the Strait of Hormuz are highlighting just how quickly trouble in one part of the world can reach farmers in Europe. One major concern is fertilizer. If prices go up, farmers are put under extreme pressure, adding to concerns over fuel costs, bad weather, and also falling grain prices. Well, Sarah Coates has more on that from the southwest of France.
1: In the fields of northeast France, the harvest is already underway. But for 64-year-old Jean-Francois Sauvage, the pressure on his farm is no longer just coming from the weather. After 40 years here, he knows every harvest comes with risk. But this season, global markets and the prices of fuel and fertilizer are all fluctuating at once, leaving farmers with big decisions to make.
2: 3 or 4 years ago, wheat was selling for €250 per tonne and barley for €300. This morning, wheat is €180 per tonne. And on top of that, with this heat wave, we're going to lose some of the good crop.
1: For grain farmers, fertiliser can make or break a harvest. And its cost can change rapidly due to issues thousands of kilometres away.
3: So ammonia and urea, and especially urea, are significantly produced in the Middle East and then traded from there. About 30% of globally traded urea comes out of the Gulf. And because it's such a large and global market, any loss of supply like that impacts farmers across the world.
1: The concern now is what happens next. Even if the traffic through the vital shipping route, the Strait of Hormuz, returns to pre-war levels, the effects of its closure could be lasting.
3: You are seeing globally increased prices, and warehouses across the world will take that signal and raise their prices as well. And that's not because the stuff in warehouse is more expensive than it was the day before, but what they have to buy to replace it will be. So they need to keep up with market prices.
1: And while Europe doesn't source all of its fertilizer from the Gulf, the price farmers pay is shaped by global markets, meaning a disruption thousands of kilometers away can still be felt here on this farm.
4: On farms like this, every decision about fertilizer matters. Use too little and yields can fall. Pay too much and farm margins can be squeezed.
1: For Jean-Francois, the real pressure is the uncertainty. Every decision has to be made before he knows whether prices will rise or fall.
2: The price of nitrogen fertilizer has more than doubled, so these days you never know when you're going to sell or when you're going to buy, or whether you made the right decision or not.
1: For now, the harvest continues, but the decisions being made now are already about next season. What to plant, how much fertilizer to buy, and how much risk he's willing to take on. Sarah Coates, CGTN, France.
0: And moving on now, a report by China's Ministry of Science and Technology reveals that Shanghai is ranked first amongst all Chinese cities in the 2025 SciTech Innovation Index. Now, reporter Wu Bin finds out why Shanghai leads the region in its bid to become China's international scientific and technological innovation center.
5: Walking into this Shanghai-based company, guests are welcomed by a group of humanoid robots dancing and performing splits and even front flips. The company is now the world's top producer of embodied AI robots, with its 15,000th robot rolling off the line last month. International market sales are also expanding.
6: Overseas, we have three main regional markets: Europe and the US, the Middle East, and parts of East Asia, such as Japan and the Republic of Korea. These markets are all very interested in robotics, mainly because their manufacturing bases are relatively weaker than China's, and they face even greater labor challenges.
5: China is one of the fastest growing markets of embodied intelligence, and Shanghai takes the lead, both in terms of complete robots or robot part manufacturing. And one of the reasons is the complete industrial chain in the Yangtze River Delta region. Embodied intelligence is one of China's future industries, according to its 15th five-year plan. The Yangtze River Delta region has over half of the country's embodied

0: embedded intelligence companies. Most of the parts needed to build a robot can be found in the region. And with a one-hour traffic circle, companies can upgrade their robots and respond quickly to market needs.
1: Robot development along the Shanghai-Nanjing corridor is very well balanced. In particular, core cities such as Shanghai and Suzhou are leading the way, driving growth across the entire industrial chain. We have just established an industry finance collaboration mechanism focused on embodied intelligence, involving the banking sector in providing financial support.
0: At the end of last year, China decided to expand the International Science and Technology Center from Shanghai to the entire Yangtze River Delta region. The region leads the country in scientific and technological innovation. In 2025, the region's R&D investment intensity is 3.45%, higher than the national average. The total expenditure on research and experimental development accounts for about one-third of the country's total. Wu Bin, CGTN, Shanghai.
2: Now, from groceries to household essentials, drone deliveries are now moving beyond trial projects in parts of the United States. Retail giants are expanding autonomous delivery networks in a bid to cut delivery times from hours to just minutes. But of course, scaling that technology will depend not only on consumer demand, but also on evolving aviation regulations. CGTN's Ian Kinua tells us more.
3: A grocery order is packed, attached to a drone, and airborne within minutes. At a Walmart store in Ellenwood, Georgia, autonomous aircraft are becoming part of everyday retail, delivering customer purchases directly to homes while avoiding traffic on the ground.
4: Consumers are expecting things just faster and faster every day. And the retailers and the restaurants that we work with want to be able to service those needs. And they want to make sure that the product that they're getting to the consumer is at a really high quality as well. And so drone delivery, you know, hits on multiple points for retailers.
3: Wing says demand has evolved beyond the pilot programs, with major retailers now investing in commercial scale operations. The company is expanding its network as competition grows to transform last-mile delivery.
4: When you look at the appetite from our partners, you know, large companies like Walmart are really looking at this not as a pilot anymore, but as a true commercial operation, and they're interested in scaling with us from coast to coast. And so we're currently operating the largest commercial residential drone delivery network that exists, and it's only going to get bigger over time.
3: According to the company, most deliveries take less than 5 minutes. Flying directly from store to customer, the drones avoid congestion and are designed to transport small orders quickly. However, expansion also depends on airspace management and regulatory approval.
4: On average, our flight times are less than 5 minutes. So if you think about what that means for a consumer and what that means for the partners that we work with and the quality of the products that the consumers are consuming when they get to them, it means that that level is really elevated. And so if you think about traditional forms of delivery, you know, they have to navigate traffic lights and, you know, and kind of the twists and turns of the roads. Whereas with drone delivery, we can really go directly from that store to the consumer's home in a very, very short amount of time. On average, our drones are flying at about 60 miles per hour, and they're cruising at an altitude of 150 to 200 feet above the ground.
3: The U.S. Federal Aviation Administration is developing a broader framework for commercial drone operations. Wing says clearer regulations could make nationwide expansion more predictable, reducing the need for case-by-case approvals. As retailers look for faster and more efficient ways to reach customers, drone deliveries are becoming an increasingly visible part of the logistics chain. Whether they become common will depend on how technology infrastructure and regulation continue to evolve. Ian Kinyo, CGTN.
2: Well, on that note, let's shift our focus to commodity markets today. And oil prices rose this Friday, and they were on track for weekly gains as renewed U.S.-Iran fighting disrupted shipping in the Strait of Hormuz. That, of course, has stoked concerns over supply disruptions. Brent futures were up 29 cents, or about 0.38%. And for the week, Brent was set for a gain of about 6%. Now, traders are saying that there is still a substantial risk premium as Hormuz

0: Transits are back to a near standstill with no clear signs of when normal reopening might resume. A quick look at the cocoa market. Cocoa prices remain pretty volatile. And of course, analysts are saying that the downward pressure on cocoa futures is primarily driven by the improving supply outlook for the upcoming 26-27 main crop in West Africa. Also, investors are monitoring the broader impact of the US dollar's performance and its influence on soft commodity pricing going forward. Let's take a quick break now, still to come on the show. The Netherlands and Germany are set to return more than 2,000 cultural artifacts to Ghana.
1: Images may appear to be identical, but looks can be deceiving. The difference is not always obvious. It has to be discovered. There are always different sides to a story. We put the focus on the details. To see more, to understand better. CGTN. See the difference.

0: Now, for decades, many of Ghana's cultural treasures have been kept in museums and private collections abroad after they were taken during colonial rule. Well, now the government says a major breakthrough has been reached with the Netherlands and Germany. They're now planning to return more than 2,000 cultural objects believed to have been unlawfully removed from the country. Now, this move is part of a growing global effort to address historical injustices by returning cultural artifacts to its rightful owners. CGTN's Nabil Ahmed Rufai tells us more from Accra.
1: Inside Ghana's National Museum, centuries of history tell the story of kingdoms, traditions, and identity. But curators say many important chapters are still missing.
2: There should be about 10 galleries of this nature, telling different stories from different regions and different people, different experiences. What we have here, we think that there's more to be done. We need to do more. To enhance the exhibition, to enhance interpretation of Ghana's history.
1: During the colonial era, thousands of Ghana's cultural artifacts were taken from communities across the country and shipped to museums and private collections abroad.
3: Behind me are some of the cultural treasures that have been preserved here at Ghana's National Museum, but many others that embody the country's history, spirituality and traditional authority have remained overseas for decades.
1: Now, Ghana says the Netherlands has presented a catalogue of more than 2,000 objects it intends to return, while Germany has identified cultural items linked to the Pando traditional area for restitution.
2: For now, we don't have the items from the Germany. From the Netherlands, we have a list of items which includes wooden carvings, bronze, and some artworks. And so these, when they come, we don't have the list. We have not even seen their dimensions. We have not seen what they really are. So we hope to have them as soon as possible, and then we can accession them and then put them on display.
1: Government officials say discussions with European partners are ongoing to determine exactly which objects will be returned and the timeline for their transfer.
4: Without history, we will not know the direction we are going as a country. So when they bring them back, what it means is that we have the younger generation who are going to learn it and then also direct them into the future.
1: As Ghana continues talks with European partners to return its artifacts, many people hope this marks the beginning of more restitutions

0: in the years ahead. Officials believe bringing the artifacts home is an important step toward preserving the country's cultural legacy and addressing a chapter of history that has remained unresolved for generations. Nabil Ahmed Rufai, CGTN, Accra, Ghana.
1: And before we leave you today, here's a quick look at the currency market. Now, we saw a broadly softer dollar this Friday. The dollar index, which measures the greenback against a basket of currencies, was last down about 0.1%. And like other risk-sensitive emerging market currencies, the rand has been at the mercy of global market sentiment. We saw the rand edging up in early trade on that softer dollar, taking its cue from global risk appetite as lingering Middle East tensions kept investors on edge. It traded up about 0.3% from its previous close. Well, that is it for this edition of Global Business Africa. Remember, you can send us your feedback to the contacts on your screen. You can also follow us on our various digital media platforms. From me, Uche Okoronkwo, and the rest of the team, thanks for watching.

0: Chinese President Xi Jinping holds a welcome ceremony and bilateral talks with Namibian President Netumbo Nandi-Ndaitwa in Beijing. Beijing and Pyongyang strengthen ties as President Xi meets with the cabinet premier of the Democratic People's Republic of Korea, Park Tae-song. Another giant leap as China's space program successfully recaptures a reusable boosted rocket over water. Hello and thanks for joining us. I'm Sally Ai-han in Washington, D.C. We begin in Beijing. Chinese President Xi Jinping has held a welcome ceremony for the visiting Namibian president.
1: The ceremony was held at the Great Hall of the People.

Canadian President's honor at Tiananmen Square. The two leaders were accompanied by their spouses at the welcome ceremony. Senior officials from Namibia and China also attended.

0: The two leaders then watched the honor guard's formations. The Namibian president began her week-long state visit to China on July 5th in the southern province of Guangdong before proceeding to Sichuan province.
1: President Xi said he hoped more imports would flow from Namibia into China under the current duty-free trade policies. Both sides are calling for deeper cooperation in construction and technology. Here's more on that meeting.

0: Xi Jinping said China and Namibia have traditional friendship and share development goals. He said the two countries have been deepening their friendly cooperation for the benefit of their people since establishing diplomatic ties, and China would hope to strengthen the exchange of development concepts and align development strategies with Namibia in realizing their respective modernization. Xi Jinping proposed to deepen the exchange of experience in governance, maintain communication on global and strategic issues, and continue to support each other on issues related to each other's core interests and major concerns. President Xi also proposed to tap into the potential for cooperation, in particular for Namibia to leverage China's zero-tariff measures for 53 African countries and green corridors, among other preferential policies, for more high-quality Namibian products to enter the Chinese market. He added that China would like to deepen mutually beneficial cooperation with Namibia in areas such as infrastructure construction, energy, minerals, agriculture, education, youth, science, and technology. President Xi also made a third proposal to uphold unity and cooperation and defend multilateralism. He said China and Namibia share common interests and similar values and should work together to safeguard international fairness and justice. He added that China would like to strengthen coordination and cooperation with African countries, including Namibia, to continuously enhance the momentum and strength of the Global South and make new contributions to promoting the construction of a community with a shared future for humanity. Touching on mining sector, Xi Jinping stressed to promote mutual benefit and win-win friendly consultation and pioneering spirit to enhance cooperation. For her part, President Netumbo Nandi-Ndaitwa reaffirmed Namibia's strong commitment to further strengthening the comprehensive strategic cooperative partnership between the two nations. She said Namibia's ruling SWAPO party looks forward to enhanced inter-party exchanges with the Communist Party of China. She also highlighted Namibia's keen interest in expanding cooperation across multiple sectors, including aerospace, science and technology, and water resources. She also praised China's fair and just stance on international and regional affairs, and said Namibia is ready to work more closely with China to safeguard the common interests of developing nations and jointly advance the vision of a community with a shared future for mankind. Following the talks, the two heads of state witnessed the signing of multiple cooperation documents covering trade and economy, healthcare, education, and human resources development. The two sides also issued a joint declaration on community with a shared future in the new era.
1: President Xi also met with the Premier of the Democratic People's Republic of Korea in Beijing. Pak Tae-song is on an official visit to China through the weekend. The two sides discussed expanding cooperation and strengthening their diplomatic ties. Xie Chung reports.
0: In the meeting at the Great Hall of the People, Xi Jinping reviewed his visit to DPRK last month and his agreement with DPRK's top leader Kim Jong-un. President Xi pointed out that China and DPRK should consolidate their generations of friendship, which is the defining feature of their relations. This year marks the 65th anniversary of the China-DPRK Treaty of Friendship, Cooperation and Mutual Assistance. Xi Jinping said the treaty laid an important political and legal foundation for lasting friendly cooperation, and that he agreed with Kim Jong-un to seize this anniversary as an opportunity to keep injecting new vitality to China-DPRK friendship. President Xi emphasized to stay persistent and confident in realizing modernization in a complex international environment. He also emphasized that young people of both countries should remember the history of the Chinese People's Volunteer Army so that this friendship can be carried forward. Touching on strategic coordination, President Xi called for commitment in defending each other's sovereignty, security, and development interest. For his part, Pak conveyed Kim Jong-un's best wishes to Xi Jinping in leading the Communist Party of China and Chinese people to garner more achievements. He said Kim also extended congratulations on the 105th founding anniversary of CPC. Pak said the friendship treaty

0: Stability between the two countries is a strong guarantee for China-DPRK relations. He said China and the DPRK have been working together to safeguard regional and world peace, and the treaty's renewal highlights their friendship that can withstand a changing global environment. Pak added that the DPRK will stay committed to supporting China's core interest regarding the Taiwan question and push their socialist cause to a new height.
1: Still ahead, with the tensions running high in the Gulf region, U.S. President Donald Trump says talks with Iran will continue. Details and analysis just ahead.

0: are better informed in an information age. The fact is, people are more often misled by misinformation. You might think every voice is heard in a digital world. The fact is, many nations and peoples are still underrepresented. And data poverty shuts out many. We at CGTN are committed to transcending the information gap and the digital divide. CGTN, bridging nations and civilizations. 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
1: Back in southeastern China, search and rescue operations have concluded at the site of a devastating shoe factory fire that claimed 28 lives. Authorities are now looking into what sparked the blaze. Bi Ran reports.
2: Local authorities said a fire at a shoe factory in Jinjiang, Fujian province has left 28 people dead. The blaze broke out at around noon on Thursday. The factory is located in Jinjiang, a major footwear manufacturing hub under Quanzhou. More than 500 firefighters took part in the rescue operation. Authorities said the cause of the fire remains under investigation. Chinese President Xi Jinping has ordered all-out rescue and relief efforts. He also called for an investigation into the cause and those responsible to be held to account. Authorities have also ordered an investigation to determine the nature of the accident and the responsibilities involved. Those found responsible will resolutely be held accountable and severely punished.
3: Next, Quanzhou will strictly enforce enterprises' preliminary responsibility for workplace safety, cooperate with higher-level authority in carrying out the investigation into the accident, identify the cause, and draw lessons from this accident. Bian, CGTN, Quanzhou, Fujian Province.
1: Typhoon Barbi has weakened from a super typhoon, but is expected to bring destructive winds and torrential rain as it approaches the east coast of the Chinese mainland. Barbi is forecast to be one of the strongest storms in decades. It's already killed more than a dozen people in southern Philippines after triggering landslides. At its widest, Barbi spans 1,000 kilometres, roughly the width of France. Chen Tong reports from Zhujiang province on how people are preparing.
4: This is Yuliao village in the county of Cangnan. Evacuation of this coastal village started in the afternoon on Friday. Hundreds of residents will be evacuated to nearby shelters.
5: We have 1,200 permanent residents. We've evacuated three times and will evacuate 780.
4: The village is also home to many hotels and tourist attractions, all of which were closed several days ago.
6: In the county of Cangnan, residents living in the coastal areas will be evacuated to over 300 shelters in the county. And the evacuation work is expected to be finished by 9 a.m. on Saturday.
4: This boarding high school, for example, can house over 2,000 people. All the residents here are from Nanping village, also a coastal village.
7: We have many elderly people who are disabled in our village. We've started our preparation works 3 days ago.
4: Elderly residents and children will stay in the dormitories, while others will be accommodated in the auditorium if the dormitories reach capacity.
8: We have large indoor stadium, conference hall where residents can stay. Our classrooms are also open.
4: Although Typhoon Barbi has weakened, its cloud system still spans nearly 1,000 kilometers. The Yangtze River Delta and inland areas are expected to experience torrential rain over the next few days. Scenic attractions have been closed and public activities suspended in the city of Wenzhou.
1: Donald Trump claims the U.S. has agreed to Iran's request to continue peace talks, but says the ceasefire is over. Fighting appeared to subside on Friday after back-and-forth strikes earlier this week. CGTN's Jim Spellman is in the newsroom with the latest for us. Jim, the US president's True Social post comes off the back of a tumultuous week between the two sides.
9: Yes, Ali. President Trump posted on social media that the US has agreed to resume negotiations with Iran.

0: but that the ceasefire was no longer in effect. This comes after several rounds of back-and-forth attacks earlier in the week. We saw the U.S. strike more than 100 Iranian targets, including boats and naval installations along the coastline near the Strait of Hormuz. Civilian targets included a major railroad line that was hit in the northeast of Tehran. Speaking at an emergency session of the United Nations Security Council, the U.S. representative warned Iran against striking ships and other civilian targets, but said diplomacy remains the preferred option for the Trump administration.
1: We made progress in our discussions with Iran with the signing of the Islamabad Memorandum of Understanding. The door to diplomacy remains open and is our preferred path to resolve concerns related to Iran's nuclear program. We hope Iran chooses to come back into compliance with its obligations and to engage seriously in talks toward reaching a final deal.
0: Qatari mediators have traveled to Iran in an attempt to de-escalate the current tensions, and multiple media outlets report key U.S. negotiators, Vice President J.D. Vance, Special Envoy Steve Witkoff, and Trump's son-in-law, Jared Kushner, have been in contact with Qatari officials through the week. Iran's president spoke on the phone with Pakistan's prime minister, who said his country is ready to again assist with negotiations. On Friday, Iran's parliament speaker, Mohammad Bagher Ghalibaf, said ending the war is a priority, but that his country will never surrender to the U.S. Sally?
2: And Jim, what's the current status of the Strait of Hormuz?
0: So traffic through the Strait has plummeted this week amid these back-and-forth attacks. Marine traffic affirmed that that tracks shipping activity in the region says 22 vessels transited the Strait on Thursday, with nearly all ships using the northern route, the one that's preferred by Iran. Control over the Strait has emerged as a key issue in this conflict, with each side interpreting terms of the MOU ceasefire differently. And just in, Washington has issued new Iran-related sanctions. They reportedly target an Iranian banker based in Dubai, who the Treasury Department describes as a key financier for Iran's new supreme leader. Back to you, Sally.
2: All right, Jim Spellman, live for us there. Thank you for that update. Now let's bring in global strategy and policy consultant Jack Midgley, principal at Midgley & Company, for more insight. Great to have you on the show today. Now, even though the MOU said the Strait of Hormuz would be opening, it didn't say how or who would control which areas. Will clarifying this point be the focus of any new negotiations?
3: I'm not sure that it will be the focus of the new negotiation. You know, Jim just mentioned that about 20 vessels moved through the Strait yesterday. And it's important to point out, as Jim said, they all used the northern route. In the last 5 days, there hasn't been a single large vessel that is over 10,000 tons that has crossed along the U.S. brokered southern route. So ship captains, shipping companies, insurance companies are already decided. Iran is in control of the Strait, and even the power of the United States Navy has not been able to change that. It's an important, maybe subtle, but very important Iranian victory. When shippers want to move through the Strait now, they are complying with Iran's regulations, not accepting U.S. naval protection. That's a huge change, and that's going to have to be settled in the long run for shippers to have any real confidence that they can move through the Strait at all. You know, last June, 103 ships a day moved through the Straits. This June, it was fewer than 20. That's an 80% cut through the world's, one of the world's most important shipping routes. So Iran is very much in control of the situation in Hormuz as of today.
2: Right. As it stands, though, both Iran and the U.S. are saying the other violated the MOU. What role does Qatar have here? Will they be responsible for sort of getting both sides to acknowledge that they've both violated the agreement to retrieve perhaps a more clearer and committed MOU?
3: Well, the one of the challenges with the MOU has nothing to do with the Qataris. It's that it's so broad. It has so many different objectives that it's very easy for either side to claim that some violation has occurred. So the Qataris have done their best, but I should point out, in the last round of Iranian strikes, Qatar was attacked. So the

0: mediators themselves are still under attack, and I don't think that the MOU will survive this. I think whatever agreement or whatever negotiations might take place in the next weeks or months, they'll be on different terms, and they
1: So
0: will probably not be public.
1: it doesn't sound like there's a lot of hope here. I mean, there's been a bounce back and forth between sanctions, back to war, to threats of an all-out war. Given nothing has worked to end or maintain a ceasefire, and as you say, you don't see a lot of hope for one to be maintained, is this more of a dead end then, instead of a standoff?
0: It's not at a dead end. The Iranians are prevailing in this conflict. It's true that they've suffered enormous material losses as a result of the bombing campaign. But in terms of their influence over global markets, their influence over US policy, the headspace that they've gained in world diplomacy, this whole conflict now is in Iranian terms. And I think that's why we're not seeing more movement on the Iranian side. The longer they stretch this out, the more the American supplies of oil decline, the more Europe suffers from rising electricity prices and inflation, and the more money flows to the Russians. So it's very hard to see why the Iranians need to rush toward a solution when their influence across the world is growing day by day.
1: All right, we'll have to leave it there. Jack Midgley, really appreciate your time. Thank you for your insight.
0: You're welcome.
1: On a lighter note, another exciting day on the pitch in the 2026 World Cup. Just a few minutes ago, a crucial match between Spain and Belgium got underway in Inglewood, California. At stake, a coveted place in the tournament's semi-finals. Dan Williams is live for us in Chicago with more. Dan, what can you tell us?
2: Yeah, this is the final game to be taking place at this stadium in Los Angeles. This is going to be a really fantastic game, it has to be said. Spain going in as the European champions, but they've kind of underwhelmed and perhaps haven't had the hype of some of the other teams, France and Argentina, for example, at this tournament. So much, of course, rests on the shoulders of their young forward, Lamine Yamal. But he also has, he's coming back from injury and he's also underwhelmed somewhat. For this Spanish side, they've been fantastic in defence, yet to concede a goal in this tournament. But if there is a slight weakness, it is up front. At times in the matches against Uruguay and Portugal, they've lacked that kind of cutting edge. Belgium, on the other hand, well, they, of course, were so close to going out in the round of 32, 2-0 down against Senegal, just 5 minutes to play, coming back from that one to win that one, following it up with a 4-1 win against the USA in the round of 16, and now one step away from another World Cup semi-final. But currently the score right now, it's goalless there, 0-0.
1: And Dan, more action on Saturday, including a crucial match between Norway and England.
2: That's right. Yeah, doubleheader kicking off. And of course, this the first of this match, those two matches, sees England up against Norway. And that means we're going to get to see the two strikers, two star strikers of this tournament. Harry Kane of England, who scored 6 World Cup goals, and Erling Haaland of Norway, who scored 7. And of course, England know all about Erling Haaland. He plays in the English Premier League. He was actually born in Leeds. Over 3 seasons in the Premier League, he scored 162 goals from 198 matches. As I say, England know all about him. And Haaland himself, well, he's been trying to begin some of the mind games ahead of kickoff. Take a listen.
3: It's a special game, yeah, definitely. I think for me it's super special because I play in England and I'm born in England. I think there's some clear favourites out there. England's one of them. So I think all of you should put every single pressure on the English lads.
4: They've got great players all around the pitch who can cause a lot of danger. They've showed that this tournament, obviously getting to the quarter-final and creating history for themselves. But yeah, of course, if we can keep him quiet, it'll be a huge factor.
2: Well, England's Harry Kane, of course, he's no slouch either. He's got 6 World Cup goals at this tournament, 13 overall. That's more than Pele managed in 85 goals as well across 119 international.

0: England start this match as slight favourites, but Norway, of course, already have the scalp of Brazil. Can they add another one? And the other match to tell you about in the evening, Switzerland up against the defending champions, Argentina there. Argentina, of course, looking to almost knocked out of the tournament in the last round against Egypt. They're looking to reach yet another semi-final.
1: All right, Dan Williams, thanks very much for the update. Just ahead, another first for China's space program. A booster rocket is successfully recaptured over water.
2: You might think you are better informed in an information age. The fact is, people are more often misled by misinformation. You might think every voice is heard in a digital world. The fact is, many nations and peoples are still underrepresented. And data poverty shuts out many. We at CGTN are committed to transcending the information gap and the digital divide. CGTN, bridging nations and civilizations. 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
1: Welcome back. China has recovered a Long March 10B rocket booster from the sea following the rocket's maiden flight on Friday. It's a major breakthrough in China's development of reusable launch technology. CGTN's Wu Lei has the details.
3: China's first Long March 10B rocket is now lifting off and on the way to make history. This is the world's first ever attempt to recover a rocket's first stage using a cable net recovery vessel waiting kilometers offshore.
4: So Long March 10B rocket successfully sent a satellite into orbit. Around 6 minutes after the first and second stages separated, the first stage was successfully recovered using a cable net recovery vessel called Linhangzhe or Pathfinder.
5: The two advantages of the cable net recovery is that it reduces the structural weight carried by the rocket, which helps improve payload capacity. The recovery system works well with the rocket, giving us a more effective way to recover the booster.
4: The Long March 10B rocket, developed by the China Academy of Launch Vehicle Technology of the China Aerospace Science and Technology Corporation, is a large two-stage liquid propellant rocket with a 5-meter core diameter. Its first stage utilizes liquid oxygen and kerosene propellants, while the second stage is powered by liquid oxygen and methane. The Long March 10B rocket has become China's first launch vehicle to have its first stage recovered following the maiden flight. With a payload capacity of up to 16 tons to low Earth orbit, this rocket will play a key role in future commercial launch missions.
5: This rocket will contribute to the future construction of China's low Earth orbit satellite constellations.
4: Scientists and engineers will continue to work on improving the rocket's performance, with a first stage reuse flight expected by the end of this year. Experts say this historic milestone lays a solid foundation for expanding China's access to space. Wu Lei, CGTN, Wenchang, Hainan Province.
1: And that is the world today. Thanks for watching. I'm Sally Ihan.

0: On today's World Insight, hostilities between the U.S. and Iran pick up in recent days, casting a pall on world fuel supplies and a weeks-long agreement to end the war. So, what now?
1: Hello and welcome to World Insight. The program is coming to you live from Beijing on CGTN. I'm Tian Wei. The U.S. and Iran have renewed strikes against each other just 3 weeks after both signed a memorandum of understanding on ending the war. Iran launched missile and drone strikes on U.S. military bases and facilities in the Gulf region on Thursday. That's after a series of U.S. strikes on Iran's southern coastal and eastern provinces. Commercial shipping through the Strait of Hormuz dropped sharply amid jitters over maritime security. The international community has been keenly watching developments as both sides have yet to fix differences over their agreement. Meanwhile, Iran held a multi-day mourning ceremony for the late Iranian Supreme Leader Ali Khamenei during the past week. So, what should we make of the latest situation in Iran as conflicts persist in the Gulf region? What do these mean for the Strait of Hormuz, global energy supplies, and the broader future of the Middle East? Let's loop in our panelists. Joining us in Shanghai, Zhang Chuchu, Deputy Director of the Center for Middle Eastern Studies at Fudan University. In Tehran, Fouad Izadi, Associate Professor from the Faculty of World Studies with the University of Tehran. In Moscow, Anton Fedashian, Professor of History Department from the American University based in Washington, D.C. Meanwhile, in Washington, D.C., joining us, Saurabh Gupta, Senior Asia-Pacific International Relations Policy Specialist with the Institute for China and American Studies. Ladies and gentlemen, thank you so much for joining us now. One of the most important things is for all of us to find out what exactly are the facts. So let me ask all of you right now, what is happening to the memorandum? Is it still relevant anymore? Let's go to Professor Izadi in Iran.
2: United States implemented the memorandum of understanding for about 5 hours. Article 1 of MOU talks about two sides not threatening to attack each other militarily. And Pete Hegseth, the war secretary in the United States, threatened to attack Iran 5 hours after Trump signed the agreement. The Israelis have been attacking Lebanon. Lots of violations of Article 1. Under Article 5, during the 60 days of negotiations, the shipping should be under Iranian arrangement. And the United States trying to control the Strait of Hormuz created a route and has forced a number of countries to go through that route instead of the proper route.

0: that resulted in Iran responding. Mm-hmm. And under Article 10, these oil sanctions are supposed to be suspended. The U.S. is not doing that. So we have had a lot of violations of the MOU already by the United States.
1: Mm. Meanwhile, Professor Firdashian, of course, the U.S. is accusing Iran of violating the MOU as well. I understand you are not representing the U.S. government at all, but what do you think has been the framework and the key points of the framework that is really in dispute right now?
2: Well, I think the problem begins with the fact that an MOU, a memorandum of understanding, is not a legal document. It's not binding on either side. Mm-hmm. And the Americans, unfortunately, have a long history of signing documents and simply not abiding by them or interpreting them in their favor. So one of the issues with the MOU about the movement of tankers, for example, through the Strait of Hormuz has been the issue of how exactly where they move through, which channels. There are mm-hmm. several, although it's a very narrow strait. And the Iranians had expected one way, and the Americans are expecting another. But again, the fundamental point is that this document was signed in order to give the Trump administration time to meet with NATO, not be bludgeoned by NATO over the problems that it's created for itself. And now we're seeing the inevitable unraveling of a document that was really a very loose understanding without any legal binding measures behind it. No UN Security Council resolution, certainly no vote by the US Senate.
1: Very interesting. I would love to have our own panel's view on many of the issues we just touched on. But let me ask a bit further on the so-called facts, if we could really find out what the facts are. What about the Strait of Hormuz? Earlier, we've seen reports about 50% of the energy transfer in the Strait of Hormuz has been resumed. That's according to the media reports only. And now, what exactly is the situation? Professor Firdashian, what are you hearing from the U.S. side, for example?
2: So, excellent question. It looks like there was a flow of oil through the Strait of Hormuz for roughly a week. Again, we only have the media reports to go by, and that was probably done and allowed by the United States for the sake of evening out the oil market while they were shorting it with all sorts of financial shenanigans. The problem is that you can't rig an oil market for long because it's a market for a real product that real countries use in real time. Right now, it looks like after several strikes by Iran on ships, sounds like one of them was a Saudi ship, the traffic has pretty much stopped, except for Iranian traffic. And so now I think the question is on everyone's mind whether the Americans are going to reimpose their own blockade on Iranian ships or ships that Iran allows to pass through. And so everything is up in the air again. And for Donald Trump, maybe we'll talk about this later, this will become a huge problem as the midterm elections approach in November.
1: Well, there are a lot of questions we need to ask a bit later in the program. Professor Izadi, what about the Strait of Hormuz? What has been the basic points coming from Tehran about exactly what is happening there and who really has the control?
0: You know, under international law, the coastal states have control of these type of waterways. The size of the Strait of Hormuz is 21 miles altogether. Under the UN Convention on Law of Seas, countries have 12 miles of territorial waters and 12 miles of contiguous zone. In territorial waters, it's like your soil. It's the laws of the coastal state is supposed to be implemented. In the contiguous zone, it's not your soil, it's not your territorial water, but the laws of the coastal states needs to be respected. So you add 12 plus 12, you get 24, which is more than 21 miles. 21 miles is what we have in the Strait of Hormuz. And So the whole Strait of Hormuz lies between Iranian territorial waters and Iranian contiguous zone. The same thing is true with Oman. That's why in Article 5 of MOU, these two countries, not the United States, not other countries, these two countries are supposed to make arrangements on what happens to the Strait of Hormuz. So when you hear Marco Rubio saying that these are international waters, it's not true. These are not international waters. You are in Beijing, you have a lot of foreigners going through city of Beijing. But having foreign people going through your city doesn't make Beijing international zone. It's still Chinese territory. The same thing is true with the Strait of Hormuz.
1: Right.
0: And the United States basically thinks that we live in the 19th century and they want to act like colonial powers and they want to control the Strait of Hormuz. And that's not going to happen according to the Iranians.
1: Well, there are a lot of things going on, a lot of disputes, it seems, in whichever direction we could name between Iran and the United States. Therefore, I would love to ask the other panelists on the program as well. Chu Chu, you are from China, based here as an observer. How do you see the latest situation? We've seen China trying to work with its close neighbor Pakistan, for example, to facilitate some of the earlier rounds of discussions leading up to the memorandum of understanding. And we also see China applauded the four parties involved earlier together, including Pakistan, Switzerland, and others are trying to work out some other meetings for discussion. And now it seems everything went back to ground zero almost. So Ms. Zhang, tell me more about how is China articulating the latest situation? Does Beijing see much hope in further talks at all?
3: Right. I think there are two issues that are worth noting. The first thing is that if we talk about China's role, then it is worth noting that whether the conflict escalates depends on the major players in the conflict, that are the United States, Israel, and Iran, but not the other actors. So I would say the roles of the other states cannot actually determine the course of the conflict. Still, I think states like China are trying to play a constructive role because China is Iran's largest oil buyer and has major economic interests in a stable energy flows through the Strait of Hormuz. So, of course, China keeps following what's going on and tries to contribute to de-escalation of the conflict. And right now, the second issue here is if we are talking about how we are perceiving this issue. I think that the interesting thing is that, as the other panelists have already mentioned, at the very beginning, this was only a memorandum of understanding. Right. And actually, both sides knew that they could not mitigate the key disagreements between themselves. So they leave the most important issues to the other stage, to the later stage, and that makes things hard. And last but not least, I also think that when the United States signed the Memorandum of Understanding, it did not intend to completely stop military operations because the military deployments around Iran have not yet been withdrawn.
1: And of course, you mentioned another complicated factor, which is Israel. As we remember, it was Israel which started first to attack the region that eventually led to much more conflicts between the United States and Iran. Mr. Gupta, earlier I've been talking to some American scholars about this, and they earlier believed that the U.S. would be able to rein in Israel. Now, do you see that is a reluctance to put in most efforts to do that? Or do you see that there has been incapability coming from the U.S. as to what its ally Israel would do?
4: I think it's a case of incapability to rein in Israel. I actually think the Israel-Hezbollah link is the weakest link within the MOU because this was slapped on Israel without its full consent. And Israel is determined to kind of ensure that it is not bound by those terms. And Israel has a lot of power within the Beltway to ensure that that course of measures will not be taken against it. I want to remind all viewers, I mean, you know, we saw a very similar situation when the first Trump administration had signed its own MOU with the Taliban. and that it had gone over the head of the Afghan government

0: and then could not bring and force the Afghan government to commit to the obligations in that MOU. And within the first 10 days itself, from the Afghan government side, there was a violation of that MOU. And then, of course, things started falling apart in a much bigger way. We are seeing the same thing happen on the Israel-Lebanon front because the United States cannot quarrel in Lebanon, doesn't have it could if it in theory it can. It has those cards to play against Israel, but it is not willing to do so because of Israel's power and the way it has gone over the head of Israel. And that's why, in my view, I think that is the weakest link of the MOU, and the other areas can be managed. But of course, remember, this is, as the other panelists said, this is a statement of principles. It requires good judgment on both sides not to force the issue in terms of interpretation, and we'll just have to see where it goes from here.
1: So, Mr. Gupta, it seems that you're suggesting without Israel's participation, those MOUs will never work. And if Israel has decided not to abide by what many hopes the commitment to not strike Lebanon, no peace, and Washington is not capable of doing what is promised. Is that what you're trying to say?
0: up to a point, because I would
1: Okay.
0: say the Lebanon theater is a secondary theater with regard to the major issues involved in the MOU. Those major issues are the nuclear status and the issue, the nuclear brief, as well as the Strait of Hormuz and the sanctions issue. And
1: Right.
0: of course, that there
1: Okay.
0: will not be regime change, etc., etc.
1: All
0: So
1: right.
0: those are the frontal issues in the MOU. The Lebanon Hezbollah issue is a secondary issue, and frankly, maybe Iran might need to, down the line, make some compromises with regard to quarreling Hezbollah if it sees that there's enough to be gained on the nuclear side and on the Strait of Hormuz side. But yes, my point is that Israel's behavior can torpedo the matter.
1: Mr. Izadi, now over the past few weeks, Iran, the whole country has been mourning of the passing away of the earlier supreme leader, and we also understand many state leaders, representatives coming from different parts of the world went to Iran to also participate in that ceremony. Was it a good moment also for Iran to discuss serious issues with those representatives of government present there? How much do you think Iran internally has come to its consensus about what to do next?
2: Iran has only one choice, and that is to defend itself, and this is what the Iranians showed they wanted. We had millions of people coming to the funeral of the assassinated leader in Tehran, in Qom, in Mashhad, in Iraq, in Najaf and Karbala. We had millions of people showing up. This is quite amazing. These people have been under illegal, unilateral U.S. sanctions for 47 years. And the attacks on Iran have unified Iranians. There is this rally around the flag effect. Trump and Netanyahu have managed to unite Iranians more than any Iranian politician could do. And when Iranian politicians see these people in millions demanding revenge, the only option they have is to make sure that they can resist, and this is what they're going to do. The United States, the night before the Mashhad event, attacked railroad stations going to Mashhad, trying to prevent people to reach that city. So we are dealing with very corrupt people. Netanyahu needs to have a war. He is running for elections in October, and he wants to cause difficulties for this MOU, and I think he's becoming successful in achieving that goal.
1: We understand that Iran's new supreme leader has yet to appear in public and talk to both the domestic constituency inside Iran and to the international community, at least in public. So can you, Mr. Izadi, tell us more about what that could mean for Iran's future negotiations and the stance vis-à-vis its counterparts in different parts of the world, including those who try to bring Iran and the United States together?
2: He's not in the negotiating team. He's the country's leader. We have negotiators. they are doing their job. We have this National Security Council that decides on these issues. So I don't think there is any mechanism problem inside the Iranian government in dealing with what's going on. 3 days before the funeral in Tehran, the Israeli defense minister threatened to kill the new Iranian leader. So it's understandable that he is making sure, and that, you know, people who are providing security are trying to make sure that Iran is not electing a new leader every few months. You cannot run a country of over 90 million people doing that. But overall, I think the problem that we have is the United States basically doing Israel first instead of America first, because continuation of this war is not in the interest of the American people. It may be in the interest of Netanyahu. It's preventing him to go to jail. He's postponing his court appearances, saying that there is an emergency going on. But if the U.S. decides to change course, I think they are going to be able to have an agreement with Iran. But if they want to continue the failed policies of the past, you are not going to be very optimistic for the future.
1: I see. But what does this mean to all the other parties that have been making efforts? Earlier, we've seen Pakistan, of course, trying to bring Iran and the U.S. together out of the trust of both sides. Meanwhile, later, it is being joined by Oman, by Switzerland, and also by Qatar, just to name a few. The four parties have been trying to work together. Now, many of them have concerns about the strikes made by the United States against Iran, particularly on the civilian population over there. Now, Chuchu, tell me more about your assessment of the other parties involved. Will they continue to have both the courage and the capabilities in try to bring the two sides together?
3: My observation is that at least all these players, they are trying to participate in this issue and trying to mediate to a certain extent and trying to contribute to the de-escalation of the situation at the moment. And I would say Qatar, Pakistan, Oman, and Switzerland, for instance, they're playing different roles and they each bring something different. Right. For Qatar, it always maintains good relations with Iran and experience hosting, you know, difficult talks, whereas Pakistan, it tries to help witness and lend its name to the MOU, giving its Islamic world legitimacy. Whereas Oman, it has been the trusted secret channel between Washington and Tehran for many years. And Switzerland, I think it offers sort of neutral ground when that is needed. So I think having four mediators instead of one makes the process more resilient, because if one channel gets blocked, which is very likely, then the others can still work. And also it tries to, you know, spread the diplomatic risk. And also another important point is that traditionally a representative bureau holds that large powers possessing strong military and economic power, it can play significant role in international politics. But right now we can see that the role of all these four powers, although they are called small and medium powers, they play in mediating conflicts. And this demonstrates that these kind of powers can also play very crucial roles in international hotspots.
1: Professor Fidashian, how do you see the roles, for example, China and Russia could play? These are P5 countries. And also the four countries that were earlier trying to bring the two sides, Iran and United States, together.
4: Unfortunately, I don't think that the United States will allow the Chinese and the Russians to play a major role, simply because I think that the overriding concern for the Trump administration is to take control of the oil flows through Hormuz. And they know perfectly well that the Russians, although they are generally in favor of this, have their own energy interests. And of course, the Chinese are have a very good relationship with Iran in terms of purchasing their oil. So the Trump administration will not do anything in order to allow outside great powers to actually sort of move into what Trump sees as American sovereign territory. And he sees that as basically the entire world, in which sense, by the way, he is no different from his predecessors.

0: But on the topic of Iran, this is ultimately about controlling oil flows. This is why I think that there is a very interesting connection between what happened in Venezuela a few months ago and what happened in Iran. The Trump administration made the catastrophic mistake of thinking that toppling the Iranian regime and then moving American companies into Iran to start taking control of its oil was going to be as easy as it proved to be in Venezuela, although even that case is still an open book. But look, this is about oil ultimately. I don't think that Trump is interested in peace. As a matter of fact, he seems to go out of his way to keep everyone in a destabilized position, wondering and guessing what he's going to do next, because he's A, profiting from the instability in the markets, but B, because the overall strategy is not to reach peace in the Middle East and around the Strait of Hormuz, but it is to project American influence over global energy markets.
1: Now, very briefly, also from you, Professor Fidashi, and the midterm election coming up with a conflict open over there without bringing a result to it. This is going to be a big political burden for whoever is the president. So, how much urgency do you see the Trump administration will likely to handle the issue? Will that work? Very briefly from you.
0: The closer we get to November, the more urgent this will become. But one of the big surprises from all of this instability in the Gulf is that the American financial system has managed to balance the energy market so that the United States itself is much less impacted than countries in South Asia, for example, or in Europe, let alone in Africa. Although American gas prices have increased, they haven't exploded to the degree that everyone expected them to initially. Now that may change, especially if the current closure of Hormuz lasts for a month or 2 months. No one knows how long this is going to take. But I think that Trump is actually betting on the fact that he can reopen things and bring the prices on oil down just in time for late October, early November for the midterm elections. If he doesn't, however, this is going to be a catastrophe for the Republican Party. Don't expect him, by the way, to admit so, because that's the modus
1: I
0: operandi.
1: would love to hear from other panelists as well. What do you think are some of the important factors to watch from now till a few weeks later to see if the MOU could ever be revived and whether the both sides could come together? Chu, your thoughts.
2: All right. I think it is still a fragile pause, but I think it's not yet a real turning point. So because both sides, they still have, although they are accusing each other of breaking the agreement, I think they still do not want to just stop the negotiation and launch a new round of full escalation. So what we should see is that whether the two sides are going to launch more attacks and whether there might be key breakthroughs regarding nuclear issues. And also the sanction issues in the next step.
1: One of the things we have learned is to watch all the things going on. There might be breakthroughs while conflicts were still in the process. Mr. Gupta, very briefly from you, 30 seconds.
3: No, I agree completely with her. This is, we're not at a turning point. Just next week, we might have Mr. Trump say very, very nice things and the MOU coming back in order. Mr. Trump does not want a war. He cannot win a war. He knows that, and he has an affordability crisis and a midterm election. So his interests are aligned with the Iranians to have the MOU succeed.
1: All right, Mr. Izadi, also 30 seconds. Thank you.
4: I hope I could repeat what we just heard. I think that's a little bit optimistic. Unfortunately, we have the Israelis that have a lot of influence in Washington. They didn't like this agreement. They want to sabotage it. They have been attacking Lebanon almost on a daily basis. And if these type of attacks on Iran continue, Iran's response may be greater than what you have seen.
1: All right.
4: So I hope I could be more optimistic.
1: Thank you so much for all your insights and analysis. That is all the time we have for today. If you'd like to know more, search World Insight or check out our YouTube channel. Follow us on X and Facebook. I'm Tian Wei on behalf of the team. Thanks for being with us. Bye for now. Have a good weekend.

0: I'm Elaine Reyes at the United Nations headquarters in New York, and this is UN Insider.
1: Coming up.
2: AI is too consequential to be shaped by a few. We need a conversation that's global, inclusive, and grounded in evidence.
1: Managing the risks and rewards of artificial intelligence. The UN hosts a landmark global dialogue on the fast-moving technology. UN agencies scale up aid efforts in the aftermath of deadly earthquakes in Venezuela.
3: We're working with both UN officials and like-minded countries and the various branches of our government to try to make the UN a better functioning place.
1: Shaping the UN of the future, a conversation with Canada's ambassador. Next.
0: Artificial intelligence is everywhere, quickly touching most parts of everyday life around the globe. And we know it comes with risks. As the United Nations works toward the future, one of the big priorities is AI cooperation and governance for all. The UN is holding its first global dialogue on AI governance in Geneva.
4: The intelligence of AIs will continue to grow. It sounds like science fiction, but it's a real possibility, and it could change the world in ways that we don't understand yet, and it could change the power dynamics of our planet in ways that require our attention.
0: UN leaders say the body is uniquely equipped to lead the push for global governance on AI. The dialogue brings together the tech community with governments, academics, and civil society. It seeks to encourage global governance of the fast-developing technology that will focus on safety, human oversight, and equal access to artificial intelligence.
5: Today, 2.2 billion people have never, ever accessed the internet. So we have this huge digital divide, and those that are not actually connected are going to be left behind when it comes to artificial intelligence. So we got to close that divide.
2: I think if we don't get this right, then we are likely to see an immense concentration of tech power and wealth in a few zip codes, in a few postal codes. And we are also like to see harms from AI at the individual level and perhaps at the societal and systemic level as well. So it would be a world in which we will struggle to, as humanity, to come to grips with machines which will be in the hands of a very few people in very few geographies. La prioridad es

0: Así que en ese momento son...
1: The basic priorities right now are food assistance in the health sector, medical assistance, shelter for those who have lost their homes and are living on the street, and also essential items that may allow them to live with dignity in the next few days.
2: UN agencies are working to help earthquake survivors in Venezuela. Parts of the country were rocked by two strong quakes. Hundreds of aftershocks have also shaken the area. Search and rescue teams from 27 countries are searching through the rubble. Thousands of buildings have collapsed and the death toll could rise dramatically. At least 12,000 people have been displaced, and in some places, residents whose homes are still standing are afraid to return amidst the aftershocks. Paulo Cabral has more.
3: This family's house was left standing, but that's not bringing much comfort to those who call it home. The earthquake left cracks, and the still constant aftershocks are a reminder the house could collapse at any moment. So the family moved out, sleeping on mattresses in their yard. For how long, it's anyone's guess.
4: Temblor que hubo fueron dos réplicas muy fuertes.
5: We feel that all Venezuelans who lost their loved ones are part of our family. It's unbelievable. As a family, we ask and pray to God to get us through the situation. It's really hard.
3: This is Berois, a municipality in Yaracuy state whose communities, called Cumbes, were founded centuries ago by runaway slaves. It sits right by the quake's epicenter, but the soil here is firmer than on the coast, and there are no tall buildings, so the material damage is not as bad as in the worst hit areas, and there was no loss of life, but that doesn't mean it went untouched. This water tank, for example, collapsed, leaving the houses around it without supply. People here are grateful it wasn't worse, but they know the psychological scares won't heal easily.
6: Honestly, we're frightened here, in this situation. I will never forget this, never. I've never seen anything like this. First time in my life, at 65 years old, you know?
3: And the risk remains. As we were visiting a local school, another aftershock hit. We managed to capture a few seconds of people's reactions in the street out front as they felt this new tremor.
7: It was hard. It hit hard.
8: This is the moment right after another aftershock here in Venezuela. And, well, this is the kind of reaction that we get. We were here and then we just felt the aftershock and then everybody screamed, leaves their rooms to be in open air. And, well, this is the kind of impact that an earthquake has and that will certainly last for a long time.
3: This woman was too shocked to talk with us, but her reaction made clear, without words, what she's going through. Then the school principal showed us the cracks in classrooms that are keeping children from returning. Suri Garcia is grateful for the relatively low damage in her area, but says it pains her almost as much to see other Venezuelans suffering.
5: The quake caught us inside. We ran out. My little girl fell and she hurt her arm. We're sleeping out here now, out of fear. We go inside for a moment to cook our arepas and so on, then come back out here. I don't think we'll go back anytime soon, not until this talk. We don't know. Not until this stops. We don't know how it's going to end.
3: This shared pain and the solidarity it feels can be seen across the country. Here in the state capital, San Felipe, there are several drop-off points to donations, like this one at the local fire station.
9: Toda la gente se ha abocado a llevar los insumos.
7: Everyone has thrown themselves into bringing supplies, medicine, non-perishable food, blankets and personal items. All of it has come from people with a spiritual spirit, with enormous warmth. People have come to the mayor's office to show their support for our fellow Venezuelans in this moment of crisis.
3: Help is arriving and people are grateful it wasn't worse. But the cracks remain and so does the fear of the next tremor. Paulo Cabral, CGTN, Berois and San Felipe, Venezuela.
2: Cuba has been struggling with blackouts amid an energy crisis. For months, the U.S. has severely restricted oil shipments to the island. Cuba accused the U.S. of what it calls unconventional warfare, as it called for a General Assembly debate on U.S. sanctions against the Caribbean nation. Mitch McCann has more.
10: Havana called on the General Assembly to debate Washington's sanctions on Cuba at the United Nations, a move which the US opposed on Tuesday morning, arguing that every hour spent discussing the matter was wasted money that could instead be used to feed Cuban children or

pay Cuban salaries. In the end, the meeting proceeded when 136 nations voted in favour of it and just 9 against. Cuba is gripped by a catastrophic economic crisis. In June, the UN human rights chief said that sanctions were

0: Added to this, there is now an energy siege, which is equivalent to a naval blockade, which is an act of war.
1: The US implemented an economic embargo on Cuba in the 1960s, and the current administration has tightened its grip on the Caribbean nation by introducing new sanctions, restricting oil shipments. Meanwhile, Chinese representatives underscored China's decision to vote in favour of the debate taking place and spoke of a resolution passed by the General Assembly last October calling for an end to the decades-long US embargo against Cuba.
2: This resolution provides the basis for the immediate lifting of illegal sanctions against Cuba and must be strictly implemented. China urges the United States to immediately end its blockade and any and all forms of coercion and pressure against Cuba, stop infringing upon the Cuban people's rights to life and development.
1: The debate in New York came a day after Cuba's national power grid collapsed, reportedly leaving 10 million people without electricity. According to Reuters, authorities are yet to explain the cause of the blackout. Mitch McCann, CGTN, at the UN in New York.
3: Escalating violence in Sudan is complicating an already dire situation. The country is the site of the world's largest displacement crisis, with millions forced from their homes. The Security Council received an update on the humanitarian issues in the country.
4: Children are being killed in their homes. They're being injured while fleeing violence. They're being caught in crossfire, shelling, drone strikes, and attacks using explosive weapons in populated areas. During the first 4 months of this year alone, nearly 80% of reported child casualties were linked to drone attacks.
3: Let's take a look at some of the other issues on the UN's agenda.
5: The Secretary General is deeply concerned by the latest violence between Afghanistan and Pakistan, which resulted in civilian casualties. He called for an immediate cessation of hostilities and the protection of civilians.
3: The UN is calling for diplomacy between Pakistan and Afghanistan. Pakistani airstrikes in three provinces in Afghanistan resulted in more than two dozen civilian deaths. The current Ebola outbreak in the Democratic Republic of the Congo could trigger a development crisis. UNDP says the outbreak could cost up to $3.6 billion and hundreds of thousands of jobs if it spreads to more countries. A new report is pushing for more climate-resilient transport systems. Extreme heat is already melting train tracks and causing roads to buckle in some places. Experts say rising global temperatures are likely to disrupt transport systems from rails and roads to ports in the coming decades.
6: Coming up.
7: If we can set out good guidelines, if we can set out good safety standards, the world will be a better place because AI will be a safer technology to use.
6: UN Insider.

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1: Canada is a founding member of the United Nations. I sat down with the country's ambassador, David Lametti. He shared his thoughts on AI, as well as his country's priorities at the UN. Ambassador Lametti, thank you so much for joining us.
2: It's my pleasure. Thank you.
1: Can you talk to us about some of the top priorities for Canada's UN mission right now?
2: Well, I think the first priority is the UN itself. And we're participating in UN reform. So the UN 80 process, we're working with both UN officials and like-minded countries and the various branches of our government to try to make the UN a better functioning place. I mean, this is something that we take to heart. It's something we've advocated for a while, and certainly

0: the current context makes it even more acute. So we're working, we've participated in the budget cuts that needed to happen. We have participated in the mandate review process, and now we're looking at institutions themselves and seeing where we can find better efficiencies in making the UN fit for purpose. And hopefully we can tackle bigger questions like reform, the Security Council, and things like that. But that's I think, something in the medium term. In terms of Canadian government priorities, obviously we are our long-standing commitment to humanitarian issues, respect for humanitarian law, peacekeeping and peace building, and really making making development and trade things that the UN helps foster throughout the world. Finally, I would add one thing, which is a personal interest to me. The United Nations will have to play a role. It has begun to play a role. Will have to continue to play a role in the governance of artificial intelligence and the setting up of safety rules for AI. We have or suggested rules. I had some experience in that, both in government and in the private sector, and I hope to bring that experience to the UN.
1: Mm-hmm. You mentioned artificial intelligence. It's such a major topic, making headlines, involved in everyone's lives at the moment. You have some experience in that realm, and the UN is sort of taking a lead in figuring out the governance of it and where to begin, putting these panels together.
2: That's right.
1: What do you make of that effort? And can the UN actually get something done with this AI panel?
0: Well, I think it has to get something done. It's the only institution in the world where 193 countries who will be using artificial intelligence, who will be impacted by artificial intelligence, can sit down with the major companies who are developing the technology, who are promoting the technology, other organizations, NGOs, and expert panels, and that sort of thing. So really, this is the best convening space, the fairest convening space, the most inclusive convening space for all of that. The UN is a body that's complicated, but it is international in scope. We can use the scientific panels, we can use the global dialogue, we can use AI for good, various parts of the UN AI architecture that have already developed to put out standards. The UN is particularly good at developing standards. And it, you know, this isn't a legislative body. We can't make rules for countries, but we can set standards, and then countries can develop and adopt those standards the way we've done over the years with the ITU, the International Telecommunications Union, which has a fantastic record in the digital space, in the telecommunications space. And so if we can do that, if we can set out good guidelines, if we can set out good safety standards, the world will be a better place because AI will be a safer technology to use.
1: There's been so much talk over the decades about reforming the UN Security Council when it comes to representation and overhauling perhaps how it works. What are your thoughts there? What is Canada's view when it comes to Security Council reform?
0: Well, Canada's part of a group with Italy that traditionally United for Change group that has been reluctant about adding either seats, permanent seats, or vetoes to the Security Council. That's our starting point. That being said, we recognize that the current structure of the Security Council was a compromise to make the UN work when it began in 1945. The world has evolved since then. The world has changed. Power relationships have changed. And the inability of the Security Council to act in a number of critical matters that have happened over the past number of decades tells us we need to change. And this may be a moment. Maybe this is the right moment to find compromise, a new compromise, a new necessary compromise that will make a new refounded Security Council function better. I'm committed to working to that. Canada's committed to working towards that goal. I'm not unrealistic. I understand how difficult change will be, and the particular points of resistance that

0: will exist within the Security Council to change. But this is a moment, and I think we have to seize it.
1: So much reform, a lot of budget cuts, a lot of structural reform. I mean, can more be done? Should more be done?
0: Yes, more should be done, and yes, more can be done. I think that we need to eliminate overlap and duplication. And probably the solution to a large extent is just better coordination between agencies, between the General Assembly, between the Security Council and all the various component parts of the UN. There are ways in which, by coordinating, we protect the mandates that any particular agency has or the goals that it may have, but we also allow it to benefit from procurement or administrative support or administrative knowledge or know-how that another grouping within the UN might have. So better communication. It's not the first big institution I've been in where siloing has been a problem. I mean, I think the same was true of the Canadian government. It's something we fought against as ministers sitting around the cabinet table. So it's not unique to the UN, and so it's something that we need to do better. We can do better, and that will, I think, ultimately make it a much more effective place, better fit for purpose, and we can do more with less.
1: So, given everything that is happening in the world with this time of change, the conflicts, the outbreaks, the humanitarian issues, I mean, it seems worse than it's ever been. We're right now watching this UN Secretary General race unfold before us. What will that next leader require to move this body into the next 5, 10, 80 years?
0: The UN has always needed leadership, that's clear. And in particular now, as you've pointed out, there are a number of acute situations and crises in the world. We need a leader who is proactive, who will get out and mediate, get his or her hands dirty in conflicts and try to get to peaceful resolutions, whether they be temporary or permanent. We also need someone who will continue the process of change that Secretary General Guterres has started. And so there's a lot on the table, and it will take a truly capable person. And I won't say extraordinary because I don't want to set the standard too high, but it will be a high standard. And so Canada is participating in discussions at the General Assembly level. We will participate fully in all of those conversations, and we will, I think, come forward at a certain point and express our view as to who the best placed person is. Of course, it's the Security Council that will propose it to the General Assembly. So in all cases, you're trying to influence the Security Council in their deliberations of who they put forward as the candidate to the General Assembly. But I do think there's a proactive role for countries in the General Assembly to make their views known as to the kind of candidate they want, the kind of leadership they want, and ultimately the candidate they want.
1: Speaking of candidates, there's been this push for a Madam Secretary General because there's never been a woman in 80 years. Is that time here?
0: Well, I certainly think so personally, and I know my government would like to see that. I think ultimately we want the best candidate, and it would be our preference that candidate be a woman, and it would, by convention, I believe it's widely held that person should come from Central or South America. Again, none of that is necessarily the case, and if there's an extraordinary candidate from wherever, I think we have a duty to consider that person, but. All things being equal, I think we would like to see a woman, and all things being equal, we would like to see that woman come from Central or South America.
1: Ambassador Lametti, thank you for joining us.
0: Thank you.
2: UN Insider.

0: They are often called the rainforests of the ocean. Coral reefs are home to hundreds of underwater species, but warming oceans are endangering reefs. Some scientists are now trying to find ways to make coral more resistant to environmental challenges.
1: Beneath the surface of the world's oceans, there are what you might call kingdoms, born more than 10,000 years ago at the end of the last ice age. Most of us will never see these coral reef kingdoms up close, and our children might never have a chance to see them at all. For more than a quarter century, coral reefs have been dying. Environmentalist Ken Niedermeyer runs Reef Renewal in the Florida Keys.
2: I don't think we're going to get any breaks. I think this is a glimpse of the future. You know, people want to deny it and want to look the other way, but it's not going to get any better, not for the foreseeable future. And it's really got a lot of us, you know, concerned about what is the future and can any of these corals survive, you know, 98 degree water? I don't know. I don't think they can.
3: Oh, I think we've reached a tipping point.
1: Oh, really?
3: For coral reefs. I think definitely we've reached a tipping point to the point where we have to bring corals into human care. We have to take care of these animals in a way that we couldn't do out on the reef.
1: Deborah Luke is Senior Vice President of Conservation at the Florida Aquarium.
3: I don't see a time right now looking at the waters and how they're heating up and the rate that they're heating up where they're going to go backwards and cool back down again. So if we want to keep corals and we want to keep reefs healthy and we want to thrive ourselves as a species, we have to protect coral reefs.
1: While there are many threats, right now the greatest single threat to the survival of the reefs is climate change-induced warming of the Earth's oceans. Is one of the primary, if not the primary, goal to find heat-resistant coral?
3: I think that is a goal, right? We need to look at that. We know that the waters are warming. We know that there's a lot of man-made influences that are affecting our waterways, right? Whether it be toxins, runoff, pollution, warming waters. We have to figure out all of those things. First thing we have to figure out is how to change human behavior to help with that. But in order to help the animals and the species that are there, we have to figure out ways that these corals can thrive in warmer waters.
1: During one stretch 2 years ago, waters off southern Florida topped 100 degrees. That's bathwater hot. Niedermeyer's team, along with other coral restoration groups, had spent years planting thousands of elkhorn corals grown in land-based nurseries around Florida, an effort to restore the struggling reef.
2: Between us and the rest of the practitioners down here, we had planted several hundred thousand elkhorn coral.
4: What?
2: Yeah, and they were all gone.
4: Hundreds of thousands of them?
2: Yeah.
4: I mean, that's a staggering number.
2: It's a lot of effort, 10 years worth of work, and it was all gone in a week.
1: That happened in 2023, which turned out to be the beginning of the worst coral bleaching event on record. The color of coral comes from the algae living in them. When the water temperature gets extreme, the algae begin giving off a toxin. The corals react by expelling the algae, thus losing their color. Without the algae, the corals will die. That's coral bleaching.
4: The white,
5: yeah.
4: What is that?
5: So it's
4: that
5: not bleaching, right?
4: No.
5: What this is actually where this coral is growing. So this is laying down calcium carbonate.
1: Carrie O'Neill is the senior scientist at the Florida Aquarium's Coral Conservation Program in Apollo Beach on the state's west coast.
4: Do you worry that maybe you can't save the reefs?
5: Coral reefs may never look like they did 50 or 100 years ago, but there's some sort of reefs going to be there. Like I said, there's a lot of resilient species. There are species that can be buried in sand for a month, and then the sand goes away, and they're like, hi, I'm alive. And they may be the only one left. But there are a lot of species out there that can adapt.
0: I'm Elaine.

0: China unveils its new energy blueprint and action plan for carbon peaking during the 2026 to 2030 period. The country is striving to establish a clean, secure, and efficient new energy system by the end of the decade. But scaling up clean energy is only part of the work. China is also strengthening its grids and storage capacity, improving market and pricing mechanisms, maintaining energy security, and managing the continuing role of fossil fuels. So can China turn rapid renewable expansion into a truly integrated and resilient energy system? And what does China's transformation mean for the global energy transition? Join us today on Dialogue, featuring interviews with international experts on energy development and environmental governance. Now, let's first hear insights from David Fishman, principal of the Lantau Group.
1: Thank you for the interview. We know that China has released its action plan for the next 5 years from 2026 to 2030 on energy transition. So some of the major contents, you know, it is to reduce the carbon emissions per unit of GDP by 17% compared with the level in 2025. It will also increase the share of non-fossil energy consumption to 25%. And, you know, of course, you know, the key, there are also a lot of other numbers in the report. Interesting, for example, they are going to increase the percentage of NEV here in China. We call it the new energy vehicles. You know, internationally, people call it the EVs. So from 12% in 2025 to 30% in 2030, China is also going to build like 100 zero-carbon industrial parks, 500 zero-carbon factories in the next 5 years anyway. So what's your rough emission of this new report? You know, what are the key features do you see in the report?
2: Yeah, sure. So a lot of numbers, right? Of course, it's good to have solid quantitative objectives for a lot of these things. Some of the numbers, I think, are quite encouraging, and we're quite happy to see that they look pretty ambitious, right? To be able to scale up some of the storage targets, for example, for energy storage, are very ambitious, and I'm glad to see ambitious targets, right? I like to see the industry pushing itself a little bit. Some of the other targets seem more like comfortable targets, like they probably will be met, and it won't be very difficult to meet them. And then maybe some of them are a little bit softer targets, where I personally think that they will be exceeded. I think it will be not too difficult to meet and exceed those targets, but the way they are written is a little bit conservative, maybe a little bit easy to meet those targets.
1: Mm-hmm. So basically, you are saying that there's probably no trouble for the state to realize its goal, you know, carbon peaking in 2030 and then neutrality in 2060?
2: Well, I wouldn't dare to say what's possible in 2060. That's a long time away. Right. But certainly for 2030, the targets I see look like they're easily on track to be able to hit a 2030 carbon peak. Of course, the question is what happens after that?
1: Mm-hmm. Well, you know, as we mentioned, some of the numbers, you know, particularly the goals, you know, 17% less unit of GDP, these carbon emissions, and also 12% in terms of the new energy consumption, I guess. So what does China need to do probably to achieve those goals?
2: Well, in the past, a lot of Chinese goals in the energy sector were tied to adding more capacity, right? If we can add more solar farms, if we can add more wind farms, then surely we can meet the targets for wind and solar. And so it was a very simple connection between adding solar farms, meet the targets. It's gotten more complex, though. As China's power system has more and more wind and solar, it puts a lot of strain on the grid to

0: be able to accommodate that much wind and solar. It's intermittent renewable energy. And so in the future, and we see it very clearly in this five-year plan, that the emphasis is moved from not just adding a lot of capacity, but also adding a lot of system integration assets. We're talking about things like storage assets, batteries, pumped hydropower storage, demand response programs, anything that will make it easier for the system to be able to incorporate and integrate all that wind and all that solar. And that's a really notable addition or a really notable feature of this most recent five-year plan.
1: Well, you mentioned an interesting point. You know, for a lot of people who are outside of this this sector, we would say, oh, as long as you increase the capacity of new energy, that's a good thing, right? But you're talking about the system. Indeed, the Chinese five-year plan, for example, previously they talked about building a modern energy system, quote unquote. The new 15th five-year plan, they talked about new energy system, from modern energy system to new energy system. What's behind the change of the language here?
0: Well, you could say previously you were really interested in just being the type of power system that can easily meet all of its needs from its citizens, from its industries, and then be able to comfortably answer growth. Right? Every year, Chinese economy uses more electricity. We need to be able to meet all the needs of the Chinese economy. No problem. Can we do it with some wind and solar? Yeah, we certainly hope so. That's good. But 5 years ago, the priority was still just building more, building more. When we talk about the construction of this new energy system, we're talking about a system that by the end of this five-year period, it's going to be more than 50% of the capacity will be wind and solar. We're talking about, you know, 40% of the capacity being wind, water, and solar, even more. Right? We're talking about a system that definitely has never existed in China before, and the kind of system that has only existed globally in some relatively small countries previously, never a country the size of China. So if China succeeds in building a power grid that is able to incorporate so much wind and so much solar and so much storage and all these different assets, it will indeed be very new, not just for China, but on a global basis as well.
1: So here is not only about this energy capacity increase or expansion, it's also about the infrastructure, which is probably more important here.
0: Absolutely. When you get to a certain high level of penetration of wind and solar assets, all of your solar farms are generating at the same time, for example. They're fighting with each other to be used. And so you end up maybe wasting some of your solar. If you want to be able to build more wind or more solar, then you need to be able to build more storage, some batteries, or you need to be able to have some users that say, oh, I'm willing to use more electricity at noon. Or one at, you know, one in the afternoon when the solar is performing really well, but it's okay, I don't need to use electricity at 7 p.m. That's not a typical industrial producer, right? That's a new type of industrial producer, a flexible industrial producer. These are all the types of things that you would expect to see in a power system that has a very high percentage of wind and solar, the way China is building.
1: Mm-hmm. Let's walk back a little bit. David, you have been in China, you know, following this area, I would say, you know, living and researching for about like 14 years, you know, since the so-called 12th five-year plan, now 15th five-year plan. So from your perspective, you know, what have been the most profound changes probably in China's energy transition here in those years?
0: Well, you know, my first five-year plan many years ago, right? Many other people have probably experienced more five-year plans than I have, but I've been here long enough to see a few of them. And I remember, you know, back in the 12th or the 13th five-year plan, there definitely would have been very limited mention of using new energy, right, of using wind and solar. At that point, the focus was very strongly still on just being able to meet the needs of the economy, right? It doesn't matter what we build. Chinese people need more electricity. Let's build more electricity assets. Really only maybe the 13th five-year plan, we start to see some targets related to wind and solar. At that point, you know, 2016, I think, is when we're already seeing a lot of wind and solar coming online in China. And maybe there's this idea building that, hey, this could probably be a really important source of energy for us in the future. Let's build it into the long-term planning documents. By the time you get to, you know, 2020, 2021, of course, it is firmly part of the planning. We're saying we can build lots of wind, lots of solar. And then where we stand now, we've already gotten to the point where we say, whoa, if we build any more without any storage, we're not going to be able to use it. So let's also include very strong storage targets.

0: flexibility targets. So you really see the evolution of a system that was just experimenting with the idea of using renewable energy to using a lot of renewable energy to using so much of it that now you have to focus on storage.
1: Thank you, David. Thank you for your time and insight.
2: Coming up next is Dmitry DeBoer, Director for China at Client Earth.
1: Dmitry, thank you for accepting our interview. So let's start with, the new action plan published by the government that they're going to reduce the carbon emission per unit of GDP, of course, by 70% from the level of 2025, and then increase the consumption of non-fossil energy to 25% of the energy mix. So what do these numbers mean to you?
3: What they mean is that China is continuing unabated on a rapid energy transition, which is terrific news for the world. We really need countries, especially China, to be on the case. Heat waves are affecting all of us around the world now, and that means that we need to reduce our carbon emissions. To continue confidently on the energy transition, especially in China, is extremely important. And this document really underscores that, and it sets out clear targets for all actors to follow.
1: Mm-hmm. There are a lot of specific numbers in addition to the 17%, 25%. There's also there's mention of the number of NEVs or the percentage of the NEVs or EVs internationally from the current level of 12% to 30% in 2030. I believe probably the streets in Beijing will be quieter, greener, let's say. And also China is to build 100 zero carbon industrial parks, 500 zero carbon factories, and of course, along with other, zero carbon transformation, transportation corridors, etc. A lot of specific numbers. So what do you think, which part of the transformation probably is the most challenging one for China to realize, to achieve?
3: To be fair, none of this is easy to achieve, right? You're talking about totally rejigging the economy towards the new and green future. That's ambitious. It's not easy to achieve anywhere, right? That creates all sorts of challenges. The targets that you just mentioned, they're all impressive in their own right. I think many countries are struggling to make this transition, And so what we see in China is that there are terrific mechanisms and very powerful ways to ensure implementation. So you have, for example, the environmental code, which also just got passed. It's a very advanced piece of legislation. You have special courts in China, you have specialized prosecutors, and all of the government departments that are involved in this now with this policy document have very clear guidance. They know how to act and coordinate. In China, the government plays a very important role in society. And so I feel quite confident that these targets can and will be achieved, even though they're not easy at all, not at all easy to achieve. The last 5 years, for example, there were very similar targets. Some were achieved, some were barely achieved, some weren't quite achieved, but the direction is very clear. And of course, the last 5 years weren't easy, right? There was COVID. We don't know how easy the next 5 years will be. And I think that's also cooked into the plan. There's still some flexibility there to adjust based on realities. But these targets are ambitious. And in China, there are very real mechanisms to make sure that they are being achieved.
1: They will be achieved. 25% of non-fossil fuel energy consumption, that means probably, the coal and oil consumption will peak in 2030. That means the consumption of those will, be reaching the peak point. So that would mark an important shift for an economy whose growth has long been supported by expanding fossil fuel use. I mean, how big a thing or how significant is that a turning point probably? Would this be for China's energy transformation?
3: I mean, it's remarkable, and it's not just remarkable for China. I mean, you have to consider, the people that are working on coal mining and all of these industries. It means that they are entering a decline from here on in. So that's going to bring various social.

0: issues, but what's really important is that on a global level, it's not just for China. When China peaks coal and oil consumption, it means actually that the world is going to be reaching peak consumption of fossil fuels because of China's very large footprint in the world. When China peaks, it is very likely that also is going to peak, to mark the peak for the whole world. And so it means that from here on in, the world is going to be decreasing its greenhouse gas emissions, and that is extremely important. The only way for us to stop the global warming, which is increasing every year, is to emit less and really go down towards a net zero future. And so, China being at the very center of global supply chains, technology innovation, and production plays the most critical role in this of any country in the world by far.
1: But Dimitri, with the transformation toward the new energy, what kind of effect that will have or bring about to the Chinese economic growth?
0: So what you're seeing is a transition where the new sectors, the green sectors, are now contributing almost half of GDP growth already to China's economy. And so you've got sectors that are moving the green new strategic sectors of the future are very successful, and they are driving economic growth in China. And at the same time, you have other sectors which are, ongoing, and some actually are slowly going to be phasing down. And so that really means a complicated picture for the economy. A number of regions will be differently affected. Some will benefit, and some will be struggling with all of these changes. And so that's a very complicated thing to manage. And fortunately, there is a central government in China that can take an overarching view of all of these issues. But that's not going to be easy in China or in any other country.
1: Dimitri, of course, given what has happened or what has been happening, in the Strait of Hormuz, of course, global economy, in particular Asian economies are being affected, in terms of energy supply, energy security. I mean, China is not an exception, but probably with this, let's say, successful energy transformation here, China will become, say, less vulnerable probably to that kind of energy security challenge.
0: Yes, exactly. Basically, any country where which has a high penetration of renewables in its grid is less reliant on importing fossil fuels. A lot of countries also have their own sources of fossil fuels. So China has a lot of coal, which it can use. And so what we're seeing is that China is less affected by the closure of the Strait of Hormuz than many other countries in Southeast Asia, for example, who are very dependent on having the oil or the gas come in on ships to their countries. And so those countries are now really feeling the risk, right? Because as soon as these supplies are disrupted, it risks the entire economy coming to a halt. People lining up at fuel stations, that is very disruptive. So I think now, just today, actually, we're reading news about the fighting has resumed in the Strait of Hormuz. It's very concerning for all of those countries. I think also for China, that's very concerning. But being further ahead in your energy transition, with having more renewables in your grid, it basically means that you're less dependent on these dangerous and very disruptive shocks that are happening in the world to the supply of fossil fuels. The moment those fossil fuels don't come in, the lights go out. If your, let's say, if your solar panels don't come in, then your climate transition must maybe a little bit slower. Right? It's a very different level of risk.
1: Thank you, Dimitri. Thank you for your time and insight.
2: Coming up next is Roberto Boca, head of the Center for Energy and Materials of the World Economic Forum.
1: Welcome, Roberto. So I will start with some of your comments on the Chinese energy transition. You have spoken highly of the Chinese work in different occasions, and you attribute this huge leap to a clear roadmap and consistent policies. So what has China done right, and in what way?
3: Well, thank you for having me. China has been an example in terms of how much investment has gone in the energy system, in particular in the new energy system, And what has done well, somehow you hinted to it, is have stable policies.

0: We are issuing every year an index that is measuring countries vis-a-vis of their energy transition. And what we have seen is really those enablers are the key to the energy transition. And those enablers include the policy, but include also infrastructure, innovation, investment. And these are all elements on which China has done very, very well. So the policy is one element, so clarity on the long-term objectives and the framework to invest, but also the real money going in with the real skills being built and all those elements like innovation and capacity built.
1: Mm-hmm. We know that in the next 5 years for the Chinese overall national development, we call it a five-year plan, 2026 to 2030. We know there is a total investment set by the government projected to exceed 20 trillion yuan, about like a $2.94 trillion. You know, these projects fall into three broad categories: strengthening energy security, advancing the green and low carbon transitions, and fostering new quality productive forces. So what are this enormous scale of investment tell us about the role energy will play in China's, let's say, broad economic strategy?
0: Indeed, what it's telling us that is energy is key to society. It's not just a sector, it's not just a sector per se, but it's really key to society. And having a strong energy system is the enabler of a strong society. So when you look at all these investments, they will go beyond what has already been achieved, in my understanding, also from what you just mentioned. So if you look at in the past decade or two, what China has done is taking the new energy like solar, wind, the batteries and so on to a different level of price. They make it affordable for everybody, right? The prices have been taken down, and so huge deployment has been possible in China and in some other geographies with those technologies. The next steps will be really to integrate all of those technologies together. So it's where we talk about the convergence of energy technology with digital technology. And so when all of these pieces will come together, we really enable an advancement when you talk about AI or quantum computer or any of the digital technology to be deployed at scale, because there will be enough energy to allow that. And that energy, the more is clean, the better it is, because sustainability, you hinted to it, is a very fundamental element of our society, of the quality of our society. And affordability is the other element. So it's really about quality energy. It's not just about the quantity, but it's about the quality and the integration in the whole ecosystem.
1: Mm-hmm. We know that for many developing countries, you know, often the challenge is the balance. On one hand, you want to growth. On the other hand, you are expected to do better in terms of environment protection, in terms of climate change. What do you say about China in that aspect?
0: First of all, it's a challenge to get investment beyond developed economy and China, because these economies, starting with China, that I personally put in the developed economy space, is really that 75% of the investment are going on those economy, but there is not enough going in the developing markets, and those developing markets are where the growth, some of the growth of demand will come, many gigawatt of demand will come in the coming years. So it's really important there is more investment in those countries. And to have more investment in those countries, you need that policy stability, that investment, that innovation that has been fostered so well in China. So where China can help is, first of all, bringing the already existing technology to the front, because they are cheaper today, high quality and cheap. So this could be an enabling investment. It's also helping from the investment perspective and creating manufacturing capacity in some of these countries where they will be developing also skill and volume development, etc. So China has already created a huge opportunity, and going forward can go farther through investment and enabling access to these technologies.
1: And if you look at China per se here, China has just released an action plan for the next 5 years, 2026 to 2030, to achieve carbon peaking, emission peaking in 2030. So in order to that, so China is to reduce, carbon emissions per unit of GDP by 17% compared with 2025 levels. And it is to increase the share of non-fossil energy consumption to 25%.

0: In a sense, you can say, well, it's an increase, but it's modest, probably. So what do these numbers mean to China and to our effort, I mean, globally, to be transitioned to a more clean energy, let's say, and a better world?
1: I think it's always good to have, we are talking about policy direction, so it's always good to have a clear indication of where the direction is. It's 5 years, so it's clear plan, it's clear direction, it's clear for the people that want to invest. I personally believe that is a direction, and China could probably do even better, because what we have seen with the current and the past investment is that China, through the investment in renewable energy, has been able also to create more jobs, more economic development. It's not for energy only, it's really economic development. So I think this is an opportunity that China has identified and is keep investing, as you just mentioned, in this number. And so I see this as just a positive element. If I look at the number that we have in our energy transition index, China is the best country in the world when it comes to infrastructure and investment. And so this is really the critical enablers to make those things happen. So it's not only that it's target out of the blue. These are target building on the strengths. And so this is, for me, what is really, really good. There is a strong position and there is clarity on the way forward. So I'm very, very positive and bullish on this opportunity.
0: Mm-hmm. Well, globally, of course, many countries face this, people would call them the trilemma, you know, security, affordability, and sustainability. In China's case, you know, coal is still expected to play a supporting role and flexible role probably during this transition. Sometimes you do need coal because people say, oh, new energy is not that stable yet. How do you see this global challenge of reduced emissions on one hand, at the same time maintaining energy security?
1: So I have so many different elements to say, but first of all, the energy trilemma is a really critical element. It's about sustainability, it's about security, and it's about affordability. Well, in our index, we have identified 25% of the country in the world are able to solve the trilemma, i.e. to take action that solve the three, right? So it's not one or the other. You can have the three all together with the right policies in the right direction. And to some extent, China has done very well in that, right? Because you have created an industry that is enabling the lowering the cost, so the affordability. More renewable is more sustainability, but it's also more security. So the trilemma per se should be a tri-solution, right, rather than a problem. Now, you're also putting on the table one very important element, that is, we shouldn't be naive. We shouldn't think that energy transition means no more oil or no more coal. We have to be realistic. We are consuming a lot of that today, not only in China, around the world. And so we have to be realistic. The question is how we can operate on the basis that, yes, a part of those will keep existing, and how we decarbonize as much as possible of those, right? So you can think of coal, for example, as the main engine of the energy system or as a backup of the energy system so that, you know, you don't have the same level of consumption. When I was in Dalian at the summer Davos, I was speaking with professors that are working on how you reduce emission from coal. So it's not, again, from coal, no coal. It's first is coal to lower emission from coal, to reducing the use of coal, and then maybe at some stage, no coal, right? So the faster, the better, but we can't do this without considering the security and the affordability element. So the three are really very important, these three dimensions of sustainability, security, and affordability, and we really need to engineer around it, and I think China is in a great position to do that, because there is a vision that, as we were saying, is a long-term vision.
0: Thank you, Roberto, for speaking to us.
1: It's been a pleasure. Thank you very much for having me.

0: Welcome to Global Business on CGTN. I'm Karina Mitchell in Washington. Chinese President Xi Jinping holds a welcome ceremony for Namibian President Ntumbo Nanditwa. In Beijing, President Xi also held talks with the cabinet premier of the Democratic People's Republic of Korea, Pak Tae-sung, plus a look at how global markets closed out a volatile week. And another nail-biting match at the FIFA World Cup, heartbreak for Belgium as Spain heads into the semifinals. We begin our focus in Beijing. Chinese President Xi Jinping has held a welcome ceremony for the visiting Namibian president.
1: The ceremony was held at the Great Hall of the People. A 21-gun salute was fired in the Namibian president's honor at Tiananmen Square. The two leaders were accompanied by their spouses at the welcome ceremony. Senior officials from Namibia and China also attended.

0: The two leaders then watched the honor guard's formations. The Namibian president began her week-long state visit to China on July 5th in the southern province of Guangdong before proceeding to Sichuan province.
1: And while meeting with his Namibian counterpart in Beijing, President Xi said he hopes more imports will flow from Namibia into China under current duty-free trade policies, both sides calling for deeper cooperation in construction and technology. Here's more on that meeting.
2: Xi Jinping said China and Namibia have traditional friendship and share development goals. He said the two countries have been deepening their friendly cooperation for the benefit of their people since establishing diplomatic ties, and China would hope to strengthen the exchange of development concepts and align development strategies with Namibia in realizing their respective modernization. Xi Jinping proposed to deepen the exchange of experience in governance, maintain communication on global and strategic issues, and continue to support each other on issues related to each other's core interests and major concerns. President Xi also proposed to tap into the potential for cooperation, in particular for Namibia to leverage China's zero-tariff measures for 53 African countries and green corridors, among other preferential policies, for more high-quality Namibian products to enter the Chinese market. He added that China would like to deepen mutually beneficial cooperation with Namibia in areas such as infrastructure construction, energy, minerals, agriculture, education, youth, science, and technology. President Xi also made a third proposal to uphold unity and cooperation and defend multilateral

0: federalism. He said China and Namibia share common interests and similar values and should work together to safeguard international fairness and justice. He added that China would like to strengthen coordination and cooperation with African countries, including Namibia, to continuously enhance the momentum and strength of the Global South and make new contributions to promoting the construction of a community with a shared future for humanity. Touching on mining sector, Xi Jinping stressed to promote mutual benefit and win-win friendly consultation and pioneering spirit to enhance cooperation. For her part, President Netumbo Nandi-Ndaitwa reaffirmed Namibia's strong commitment to further strengthening the comprehensive strategic cooperative partnership between the two nations. She said Namibia's ruling SWAPO party looks forward to enhanced inter-party exchanges with the Communist Party of China. She also highlighted Namibia's keen interest in expanding cooperation across multiple sectors, including aerospace, science and technology, and water resources. She also praised China's fair and just stance on international and regional affairs, and said Namibia is ready to work more closely with China to safeguard the common interests of developing nations and jointly advance the vision of a community with a shared future for mankind. Following the talks, the two heads of state witnessed the signing of multiple cooperation documents covering trade and economy, healthcare, education, and human resources development. The two sides also issued a joint declaration on community with a shared future in the new era.
1: And President Xi also meeting with the Premier of the Democratic People's Republic of Korea in Beijing. Park Tae-sung is on an official visit in China through the weekend. The two sides discussed expanding cooperation and strengthening their diplomatic ties. Xia Chang reports.
0: In the meeting at the Great Hall of the People, Xi Jinping reviewed his visit to DPRK last month and his agreement with DPRK's top leader Kim Jong-un. President Xi pointed out that China and DPRK should consolidate their generations of friendship, which is the defining feature of their relations. This year marks the 65th anniversary of the China-DPRK Treaty of Friendship, Cooperation and Mutual Assistance. Xi Jinping said the treaty laid an important political and legal foundation for lasting friendly cooperation, and that he agreed with Kim Jong-un to seize this anniversary as an opportunity to keep injecting new vitality to China-DPRK friendship. President Xi emphasized to stay persistent and confident in realizing modernization in a complex international environment. He also emphasized that young people of both countries should remember the history of the Chinese People's Volunteer Army so that this friendship can be carried forward. Touching on strategic coordination, President Xi called for commitment in defending each other's sovereignty, security, and development interest. For his part, Park conveyed Kim Jong-un's best wishes to Xi Jinping in leading the Communist Party of China and Chinese people to garner more achievements. He said Kim also extended congratulations on the 105th founding anniversary of CPC. Park said the friendship treaty between the two countries is a strong guarantee for China-DPRK relations. He said China and the DPRK have been working together to safeguard regional and world peace, and the treaty's renewal highlights their friendship that can withstand a changing global environment. Park added that the DPRK will stay committed to supporting China's core interest regarding the Taiwan question and push their socialist cause to a new height.
1: We've got much more ahead on the show. We'll have the latest on the renewed tensions between the U.S. and Iran and the global market reaction. Stay with us on Global Business.
2: Modern vitality, born of ancient civilizations. Asia exemplifies diversity in its best sense and welcomes changes at the fastest pace. Asia Today brings you the headlines from the most populous continent, puts in focus politics, economies, and faces, and takes you on a tour of the sights from the region and beyond.

Images may appear to be identical, but looks can be deceiving. The difference is not always obvious. It has to be discovered. There are always different sides to a story. We put the focus on the details. To see more,

0: President Donald Trump claims the U.S. has agreed to Iran's request to continue peace talks, but says a ceasefire is over. Fighting appeared to subside on Friday after back-and-forth strikes earlier this week. CGTN's Jim Spellman is in the newsroom with the latest. Jim, the U.S. president's Truth Social post comes off the back of a really tumultuous week between both sides.
1: That's right, Karina. President Donald Trump posting on social media that the U.S. has agreed to resume negotiations with Iran, but that the ceasefire was no longer in effect. This comes after several rounds of back-and-forth attacks earlier in the week that saw the U.S. strike more than 100 Iranian targets, including boats and naval installations along the coastline near the Strait of Hormuz. Civilian targets included a major railroad line. Speaking at an emergency session of the United Nations Security Council, the U.S. representative warned Iran against striking ships and other civilian targets, but said diplomacy remains the preferred option for the Trump administration.
2: We made progress in our discussions with Iran with the signing of the Islamabad Memorandum of Understanding. The door to diplomacy remains open and is our preferred path to resolve concerns related to Iran's nuclear program. We hope Iran chooses to come back into compliance with its obligations and to engage seriously in talks toward reaching a final deal.
1: Qatari mediators have traveled to Iran in an attempt to de-escalate the current tensions, and multiple media outlets report key U.S. negotiators have been in contact with Qatari officials throughout the week, while at the same time, the U.S. side says it will ramp up sanctions aimed at Iran's new supreme leader. And Iran's president spoke on the phone with Pakistan's prime minister, who said his country is ready to again assist with negotiations. On Friday, Iran's parliament speaker said ending the war is a priority, but that his country will never surrender to the United States. Control over the Strait of Hormuz has emerged as a key issue, with each side interpreting terms of the MOU ceasefire differently. Traffic through the strait has plummeted this week amid the back-and-forth attacks. Marine Traffic, a firm that tracks ship activity in the region, says 22 vessels transited the strait on Thursday, with nearly all ships using the northern route near the coast of Iran instead of the southern route near Oman, which the U.S. has pushed for. Iran's foreign minister will travel to Oman Saturday for talks that will include regional security and management of the strait. Karina?
0: All right, Jim Spellman on top of it all for us. Thank you so much. The International Energy Agency has said global oil demand is recovering after months of disruptions in the Middle East. While consumption is projected to decline by 1 million barrels a day this year, the pace of contraction is easing sharply, the agency saying demand is set to rise by 1.9 million barrels a day in 2027, while global supply is expected to surge by around 7.5 million barrels a day. The IEA's forecast, however, are based on an assumption that a ceasefire holds and the Strait of Hormuz reopens. Oil prices surge before easing back on Friday as traders take a wait-and-see approach. And chipmaker SK Hynix opened at $170 per share on the Nasdaq on Friday, rising about 14%, as U.S. investors jumped at the opportunity to get a stake in South Korea's second most valuable company. SK Hynix's valuation has risen more than sevenfold over the past year, as demand for AI infrastructure has caused a shortage in computer memory chips and sent prices skyrocketing. Well, that blockbuster IPO and other tech headlines raised the markers here in the U.S. Both the Nasdaq and the Dow were up 0.3%, even as Apple says it's suing OpenAI over alleged trade secret theft. And the S&P 500 rose just over 0.4%. Stocks were nearly flat in Europe on Friday. The German DAX did slip into the red by the end of the session. And in Asia, South Korea led the gains, no surprise, ahead of that highly anticipated SK Hynix Nasdaq IPO. Kospi was up over 2.5% on the day. But it has been a volatile week due to the index's high dependence on just two companies that are so closely linked to moves in the AI chip market. Shane Hamm has more on that from Seoul.
3: It's been one of the top performing, if not the top performing,

0: major benchmark index in the world. Since the beginning of last year, it's up nearly 120% year to date from its highest point in late June. But since then, earlier this week, we saw the cost be plunged 20%, which would put it technically into bear market territory. Now, what this means here is that there's still a lot of volatility, of course, surrounding AI. And the KOSPI, if you look at it, it really is putting all its eggs in the basket of two companies, namely Samsung Electronics and SK Hynix. These are two of the world's largest memory chip makers. These are vital components that go into global AI systems everywhere. So it is riding the AI sort of hype, as you could say. But another thing that's propelling sort of the gain in the KOSPI is this retail investors, individuals leveraging through margin trading or ETFs as well, that's gaining a lot of popularity. As far as concerns here in the market, we've seen a lot of foreign institutional sell-offs and also possible new legislation that would excise taxes for stock gains, which is still in the works. But investors, investment banks and professionals, experts are still cautiously optimistic for the local benchmark index, despite all its volatility, saying that a lot of the tech gains could trickle into other industries like energy, materials, and industrials by the latter half of this year. So it still looks like the momentum is still high for the local stock index here.
1: And that was Shane Ham reporting there for us from Seoul. Up next, Spain secures its spot in the FIFA World Cup semifinals. We'll have the highlights of the nail-biting match when we come back on the other side of this quick break.
2: I see a country on the move.
3: There is my opportunity.
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0: Well, it was another action-packed day at the 2026 World Cup in the game between Spain and Belgium. A thrilling finish as Spain grabs a late winner to beat Belgium 2-1. Spain will now face France in the semifinals next week. Dan Williams spoke to us earlier just before that quarterfinal kicked off and had this to say about that match and the outlook for the highly anticipated Norway versus England game on Saturday.
1: This is going to be a really fantastic game, it has to be said. Spain going in as the European champions, but they've kind of underwhelmed and perhaps haven't had the hype of some of the other teams, France and Argentina, for example, at this tournament. So much, of course, rests on the shoulders of their young forward, Lamine Yamal.

0: But he also has, he's coming back from injury and he's also underwhelmed somewhat for this Spanish side. They've been fantastic in defence, yet to concede a goal in this tournament. But if there is a slight weakness, it is up front. At times in the matches against Uruguay and Portugal, they've lacked that kind of cutting edge. Belgium, on the other hand, well, they, of course, were so close to going out in the round of 32, 2-0 down against Senegal, just 5 minutes to play, coming back from that one to win that one, following it up with a 4-1 win against the USA in the round of 16, and now one step away from another World Cup semi-final. And, of course, this first of this match, those two matches, sees England up against Norway. And that means we're going to get to see the two strikers, two star strikers of this tournament, Harry Kane of England, who scored 6 World Cup goals, and Erling Haaland of Norway, who scored 7. And, of course, England know all about Erling Haaland. He plays in the English Premier League. He was actually born in Leeds. Over 3 seasons in the Premier League, he scored 162 goals from 198 matches. As I say, England know all about him. And Haaland himself, well, he's been trying to begin some of the mind games ahead of kickoff. Take a listen.
1: It's a special game, yeah, definitely. I think for me, it's super special because I play in England and I'm born in England. I think there's some clear favourites out there. England's one of them. So I think all of you should put every single pressure on the English lads.
2: They've got great players all around the pitch who can cause a lot of danger. They've showed that this tournament, obviously getting to the quarter-final and creating history for themselves. But yeah, of course, if we can keep him quiet, it would be a huge factor.
0: Well, England's Harry Kane, of course, he's no slouch either. He's got 6 World Cup goals at this tournament, 13 overall. That's more than Pelé managed in 85 goals as well across 119 internationals. England start this match as slight favourites, but Norway, of course, already have the scalp of Brazil. Can they add another one? And the other match to tell you about in the evening, Switzerland up against the defending champions, Argentina there. Argentina, of course, looking to almost... knocked out of the tournament in the last round against Egypt. They're looking to reach yet another semi-final.
3: And that was Dan Williams for us. And as he mentioned, for Norway, high hopes are riding on striking Erling Haaland. He's wildly popular around the world, including in China. Johannes Pleschberg has more on that.
4: At Oslo Slottsparken, Fredrik Jakobsen is teaching tourists how to row properly.
5: And you get ready for the next time. And I...
4: Norway's iconic Viking move has become the soundtrack to a World Cup defined by underdogs.
6: I think it was about time to put Norway on the map, like for real. This time, it's not just the Northern Lights, but it's football as well.
4: Last Sunday, 100,000 Norwegians flooded the streets of Oslo to celebrate their national team's stunning 2-1 victory over Brazil.
7: For decades, Norway's World Cup record was marked by narrow defeats and a best finish in the round of 16. Now the team has reached the quarterfinals for the first time, sparking belief across a football-loving nation traditionally known for its success in winter sports.
4: And now the Vikings face England. It won't be an easy match, but according to Norway's Prime Minister Jonas Gahr Støre, anything is possible.
8: We have beaten England before, so they should be aware. You know, they should not take this for granted. They will be surprised.
4: Norway would not have come this far without striker Erling Haaland. With 7 goals so far in the tournament, the Manchester City forward has captured the hearts of even those who rarely watch football, becoming one of the most recognizable athletes on the planet.
9: Haaland is amazing. I think he's a huge role model for everyone, every little boy that wants to be a football player. And even though he's the biggest star in the world, he's still so humble. Norway can row as far as they want.
4: Meanwhile, even Prime Minister Støre has embraced the rowing trend. One thing is clear, whether Norway beats England or not, the Viking success has inspired young boys and girls across Norway and beyond. Johannes Pleschberger, CGTN, Oslo.
3: And let's stay with sports to round off the show with a look at a different type of sporting event. The Goodwood Festival of Speed is underway in southern England. The annual motorsport gathering offers a chance for manufacturers to show off their latest models. CGTN's Li Jianhua was there.
10: Music, car lovers, fireworks in daylight, and...

0: was roaring racing cars. For Britain's many car enthusiasts, Goodwood is definitely the place to be this week. Since its inception in 1993, the famous hill climb, a course nearly 2 kilometers long, has been at the heart of this festival of speed. But increasingly, the event is becoming a chance for car makers to draw attention to their brands. China's EV giant BYD has the festival's largest stand this year, showcasing its expanding lineup.
1: The next step, I think we're going to do more building BYD brand and then tell BYD story. I think BYD story is not told enough yet. A lot of people did not know BYD, did not really understand the power behind the 120,000 R&D engineer behind, 52 patents per working day behind. So this is the kind of story we need to tell, because our mission is really use technology to change the world, and then use technology to deliver affordable solution to combat climate change.
0: BYD only began selling cars in the UK 3 years ago, but sales have risen rapidly. In the first half of the year, the company sold nearly 38,000 cars in the UK, nearly double the previous year. MG, an icon of British motoring history, now under Chinese ownership, is debuting two electric concept cars, the MG Go and the MG Cyber Concept.
2: We have the very open-minded vision on innovations and technologies from China, and very high speed and ability to deliver great quality with very, European, strong, heritage-orientated as well view on the car. Car which is not just the technology, but it's as well experience and emotion.
0: As electric vehicles make further inroads, Formula E is making its Goodwood debut this year with electric racing.
3: We might be phasing out some of those sort of combustion engine, but yeah. We're not phasing out motor cars. And I always think the celebration of those old cars will always continue. That harking back to the heritage of motorsport and a place where you can see those classic cars, I think there'll always be a place for that.
0: Here, the past and future of the motor car are increasingly sharing the same track.
4: And that's our show. Thanks so much for spending some time with us. I'm Karina Mitchell in Washington.

0: The South China Sea is often portrayed as a hotbed of tensions, but is that the whole story? Travel to southern China and Southeast Asia to learn more about the nuances and the untold stories. Welcome to this special edition of The Point and Opinion Show, coming to you from Beijing. I'm Li Xin. What comes to your mind when you think about the South China Sea? Tensions, disputes, military build-ups? Probably. But do you know practical cooperation is expanding between China and its South China Sea neighbors, especially in green development, infrastructure, and people-to-people exchanges? I knew these were going on, but to what extent and what are the details? Recently, I had the opportunity to travel to two Southeast Asian countries and feel the pulse of the story for myself. I met local workers employed at a Chinese-invested port in Malaysia and talked to fishermen who live by a Chinese-invested power plant in Indonesia. They showed me up close and personal the other side of the South China Sea story. To help make sense of my trip, I sat down with Yan Yan, director of the Research Center of Oceans Law and Policy at the National Institute for South China Sea Studies in Hainan, China's southernmost island. People don't hear about the emphasis on ecological environment or quality that Chinese investment actually put on the local community, right? When they talk about Chinese investment, it's all about resources, you know, that they want to take resources. Mm. But actually, Chinese enterprises put a lot of emphasis on environmental protection, on ecological preservation.
1: Well, in fact, China attached great importance to marine environmental protection throughout the years. You see, we're now in Hainan. We have quite a lot of the marine reserve, you know, parks, you know, to protect these coral reefs, to protect this mangrove. So we are very experienced in terms of preserving the marine environment. Well, therefore, I think that helping our neighboring countries like Malaysia, like Indonesia, to protect their mangrove is something that we really should do. Especially those mangroves are usually, you know, by the coast, which is undisputed at all. So it's just purely environmental protection and less sensitive and non-security challenge that we are all facing.
0: Mm. How is environmental protection, including ecological system, including maritime animals, right, species, how important is that when it comes to China's practical cooperation with Southeast and Asian neighbors?
1: You see, well, in the South China Sea, we have disputes, and yet all of our coastal states, especially the disputant states of the South China Sea, all believe that, well, maritime cooperation can help us to build trust before we can finally settle the dispute. Therefore, it is our consensus. And in terms of maritime cooperation, there are different ways of cooperation, like some are security cooperation, like joint military exercises, and some are non-security exercises, like non-traditional security cooperations. Like marine environmental protection is one of the most important non-traditional security threats that we're facing. Well, in the South China Sea, I'm not sure whether you've heard of the 2002 Declaration on the Conduct of Parties. Well, this is a document that's signed by China and 10 ASEAN member states. Well, in this political document, well, Article 6 listed several areas of maritime cooperation, and marine environmental protection is just one of them. Mm. So it is in the document that the coastal states, both China and 10 ASEAN member states, should put our efforts in marine environmental protection. This is what we should do, and we make the commitment back in the year 2002. So this is the thing that we promise we do. Therefore, I'm really happy that we have been doing this for the past decades, and it takes some years for us to see the achievements and the final outcome, but it deserves
0: an attention,
1: yes,
0: definitely.
1: Yes.
0: How important is empowering the local workforce for China? You know, we are basically empowering the local workforce, because before that they didn't have this kind of workers with special skills, such as operating a port, such as even on a managerial level, but basically China is helping Malaysia to build a team of engineers who have the potential to help Malaysia build its own reindustrialization.
1: Exactly. I think this is what we really should do, like to help the local people to find new skills and to find new job opportunities and to help the local economic growth. I think this is very important because we are all coastal states in the region. And also this kind of like establishing ports in Malaysia, in Kuantan, well, which is definitely a functional and practical maritime cooperation that we are doing and that we are seeing an outcome from. So I think this can help people to understand China more, and it especially helps with people-to-people exchanges. Yeah, and also Malaysia, well, they've been saying for many years, well, their leaders, their government officials saying that we should really separate the maritime dispute to the bilateral relations.
0: What about the disputes? However, there are disputes. We do hear on the news, for instance, the skirmishes involving some Filipino, you know, people, I would say, and there are quite some theatrics going on sometimes. Why there's such a different dynamics between what some Southeast Asian countries are doing in terms of the South China Sea issue vis-a-vis what we have seen in Indonesia and Malaysia's case with China?
1: You see, countries' maritime policy differs greatly from one to another. For example, Malaysia, many of the Malaysia leaders say that we should separate the maritime dispute with bilateral relations. So we focus more on cooperation, on those projects, industrial parts and everything. In terms of the Philippines, well, honestly, I wanted to say that the Philippines, to me, is currently the biggest troublemaker in the South China Sea. I mean, the Philippines under Bongbong Marcos' government. The Philippines is very ambitious now, and they wanted to change the status quo. But I don't think that will be a very big problem because China currently have the capability to maintain the peace and stability in the region. And I don't think that large scale of incidents or conflict will happen in the foreseeable future. So in terms...
0: Why? Because sometimes you see this very dramatic images, you know, a Philippine vessel, you know, is being driven away. There are even, you know, body, what do you call, skirmishes whatsoever. And it looks pretty bad.
1: Yeah, I think that as I said, the Western media always like to selectively reporting all those incidents in the South China Sea, and they wanted to simplify this historic, very complex historic and legal dispute in the South China Sea to a binaural great nation versus small country theory. Well, however, we do see that, well, like for example, in the first 5 months of the year 2026, we do see that Chinese Navy and also Chinese Coast Guard rescue about 20 Filipino fishermen in the South China Sea. And we also see that the Filipino Coast Guard and their defense ministry all express their gratitude to China, saying that, well, thank you, China, for saving the lives of our fishermen in the South China Sea. But this kind of stories, you never can be reported by Western media. Mm-hmm. So this is really happening. So we do have skirmishes and conflicts between fishermen and also between Coast Guards. But we also have, you know, Chinese navies and Coast Guards helping the search and rescue programs, helping to save lives of the fishermen in the region. Mm-hmm. So this is really happening. Well, I don't worry too much because I think that, well, the Philippines' ally is the United States. But I think that the United States have this policy very clearly that it doesn't want to see a large-scale conflict with China in the South China Sea. And I think that China have the consensus too. So, and also for other coastal states and other claimant states, for example, like Malaysia, like Vietnam, I think none of these countries want to see a conflict in the South China Sea. And I think that in our region, I think we can guarantee the peace and stability very well. I don't worry too much. We're not like the Middle East. We do have the consensus to guarantee the prosperity of our region.
0: Help us understand finally, what is China's vision for the South China Sea? What is China's strategy involving the South China Sea?

0: You see, South China Sea is very important to China, as well as very important to other coastal states. It is one of the most busiest and most prosperous maritime sea lane of communication in the whole world. You see, in the Middle East, we have the blockade of the Hormuz Strait, which impact hugely on global energy, on global supply chain, etc., etc. So people recently, in the past few months, worry about the Malacca Strait, worry about the South China Sea sea lane of freedom of navigation and safety of navigation in the South China Sea. And I think that while China's vision is very clear, as well as China's marine policy is very clear and very consistent throughout the years, we really want to see the stability and prosperity of the South China Sea. So the freedom of navigation and safety of navigation in the South China Sea will be guaranteed, not just by China, but by all of the coastal states. We'll work together to safeguard the sea lane of communication in the South China Sea. Well, that is for sure. And also, for the dispute, while China's policy is also very consistent, we want to peacefully resolve the dispute through dialogue and through diplomatic means. And we are echoed by other coastal states and by other claimant states of our initiative. And also we have this initiative of shelving the dispute while we go for joint development, which is also a proposal for cooperation of and sharing marine resources in the South China Sea. So these are all our proposals. And I think that, well, with the current growing economic ties between China and other coastal states in the South China Sea, and also with this people-to-people exchanges, with this closing ties and interactions between people and between through this project and through these initiatives, I think we can finally make South China Sea into a piece of stability, into a sea of cooperation and also of stability.
1: Do you think one day the territorial disputes will be resolved?
0: Definitely. I think there are two kinds of disputes we need to be resolved in the South China Sea. One is the sovereignty dispute of all these islands, reefs, and features of the South China Sea. And also the second dispute is maritime jurisdiction dispute, which means that all of the claimant states need to settle our maritime boundary in the South China Sea. Mm. I think these disputes, the sovereignty ones and the maritime boundary one, will be resolved definitely in the future. Maybe not in the foreseeable future, but with the current maritime cooperation project going on, with this people understanding each other more closely, more deeply, and with the government trust each other more deeply, and also with this current going on negotiation on the code of conduct, I think that we are now approaching to the final resolution of the dispute.
2: My exclusive interview with Dr. Yan Yan, Director of the Research Center of Oceans Law and Policy at the National Institute for South China Sea Studies. When we come back, why a legendary Chinese navigator is still remembered by local Malaysians today. Stay tuned.
3: Making sense of the overwhelming wave of information means cutting through the noise to shine a light on the heart of the story and making room for new perspectives. True understanding means the ability to see events from more than one side. I'm Liu Xin, and this is The Point.
2: Despite occasional frictions, the South China Sea remains one of the world's most vibrant waterways, and its story of connectivity goes back centuries. More than 600 years ago, Chinese navigator Zheng He sailed to Southeast Asia, not with conquest in mind, but with goods and goodwill. His legacy still lives on today. So what does the South China Sea mean to the people who have lived along its shores for generations? What lessons can history offer for managing today's differences? And how can centuries-old people-to-people ties build greater trust for the future? I was in Malacca and talked with Datuk Donald Gang, president of the Peranakan or Bapanyonya Association of Malaysia, an organization dedicated to preserving local cultural heritages. He showed me around a gallery dedicated to Zheng He.

0: this is what they call China.
1: Yeah.
0: Yeah.
1: Of course.
0: You know, they don't say ceramic, but this thing is called China.
1: China. Various.
0: So the whole of China is on this ceramic. Yeah.
1: Various forms of Ming Dynasty blue and white porcelain plates with floral motifs. So Zheng He came here with ships loaded with China.
0: Many of these. And this is definitely great antiques. Great antiques. Mm-hmm. You have one piece of this, then...
1: It's a fortune.
0: Yeah, it's a fortune.
1: It's worth a fortune. And he stopped in Malacca several times.
0: There are altogether, several times. We believe it is almost five times here, right?
1: At least five times, okay.
0: Yeah, at least five times here.
1: What did he bring with him to Malacca?
0: Zheng He brought China's most famous tea, seal, ceramic, which today we call China, right? Other than that, these are all material things, all right? I think the most important thing for we Malaccan is he brought friendship. He brought the big brother kind of spirit where he protected us from the other competing empire at that time. To me, that is just very great.
1: And he came here, how long would he stay in here before he moves on?
0: Okay, those days we don't have engine, you know. Ships like this doesn't fit with engine or using diesel and things like that. They are all using wind.
1: Wind and sail.
0: Right? So whenever they move, they have to go via wind. So if let's say we are talking about coming here and then going to the other part of the world, like I believe from here next will be India and then perhaps until East Africa, right? So it all depends on the condition of the wind. When the wind is favorable, they move.
1: I see. Otherwise, they have to wait.
0: Yeah, otherwise they have to wait.
1: And interacting with the locals.
0: Correct.
1: What's the story with the Nyonya?
0: Oh, okay. You see, Zheng He came not only with one big ship, came with 200 huge entourage, right? There are many, many people who follow Zheng He, right? Perhaps when they reach here, they love this place, they stay. And then these men, mostly are all men, right? They will marry the local woman at that time. Yeah, when the marriage happened, then we have got children, right? But we have to try to visualize, at that time, whoever that follows Zheng He are normally from China, right? Whoever ladies here, they are the local ladies. When intermarriages happen, two cultures blend, right? From the language, from the way they wear, from the way the food, right? So when the children come out, right, these children is absorbing both culture. Okay, the question just now, who is Nyonya and who is Baba, right? When the intermarriage offspring, the male came out, we call them Baba. It is a respected call or address, you know. And when a girl was born, okay, that is our little Nyonya.
1: I see.
0: So this Baba and Nyonya refers to one male and one female offspring of the byproduct of the two civilization or two culture blending together.
1: What an amazing story. But China and Malacca actually had interaction dating back much longer. So what did Zheng He do with his voyage to this interaction?
0: Yeah, you are definitely right. You know, before Malacca Sultanate, we have got many other sultanate like Sriwijaya, Langkasuka, you know. And if we see the corresponding period, it is during the Tang and the Song dynasty, right? Yeah. But Zheng He was different. Yeah. Although during Tang, during Song, they were here, it was more of a, I would say, business trip. Yeah. But Zheng He came not only for business trip,

0: It was also a diplomatic trip. It was also, like just now I used the word, you know, big brother trip, taking care of a nation along the route. Yeah, taking care means, Zheng He never came and you know, they jaja. Jaja means he took over.
1: Mm.
0: No, never, you know, or came and invade us. No, Zheng He never do that, you know. Taking care, exactly like taking care of a big brother. Today, like me, taking care of you, bringing you around, you know. And we don't invade. Not we, but Zheng He never invade. So that is why the whole elevation of this Zheng He visit during the Ming Dynasty lasted so long. Until today, we remember him.
1: So what's the modern-day significance of Zheng He's spirit? I mean, for the local community and for the interaction between China and Malaysia today.
0: Okay, if you look at the world, a lot of nations are competing. Compete, when I use the word compete, yeah, it is very mild.
1: Very polite.
0: Very polite. It was supposed to be more of, you know, a lot of countries, we are at war, right? They cannot see differences. Differences is problem. Differences needs to be solved, you know. But today, in modern understanding, yeah, when we bring back Zheng He, you know, in Chinese, He is peace.
1: Harmony.
0: Right? Harmony. So, to us, Zheng He means peace. If Zheng He can come from China to Malacca or even to the world without invading, just bringing the peace message, just bringing and let all those small flies and fries feel that, hey, look here, you know, I'm taking care of Malacca. You please, you know, behave yourself, yeah? And don't even need to exert, but just giving peace. Oh, since you are peaceful with me, then therefore I also take care of you, you know? So that kind of thing, then the world will be a better place. I think today, my understanding of China, this is what China is doing. You are really spreading Zheng He spirit with One Belt, One Road, going all around the world, spreading peace, bringing up economy. Let's face fact, today what we need is good economy. Right? So you all are leading by examples. And we hope, we Malaccan, we Malaysian, we really hope that this peaceful coexistence will continue.
1: Finally, what about the people-to-people connection? Because Zheng He, right, boosted that.
0: Yeah.
1: What about the projects that we are seeing of Chinese investment here? How important is it on the level of people-to-people's connection?
0: You know, it is amazing. Now, both countries giving free visas. We don't even need to apply visas. We save our visa application fees. We can just fly. There's so many flights to so many cities. Likewise, from China to Malaysia too, right? But the more important part here, you see this ship?
1: Yeah.
0: We have got a similar intangible cultural heritage called the Wangkang Ceremony. Wangkang Ceremony is built based on Fuchuan. And this ceremony has been inscribed to UNESCO Intangible Cultural Heritage in 2020.
1: I see.
0: Before inscription and after inscription, do you know how many of these cross meeting has happened just because of shared heritage called the Wangkang? Now we are going the second shared heritage, our dragon dance, our lion dance. So that will be coming soon.
1: Yeah.
0: So that is on cultural side. On business side, you have got Sing Yi Poly here in Malacca. You have got so many China companies coming.
1: Kuantan Port.
0: Yeah, Kuantan Port is also another beautiful place. ECRL, you help us to build, you know. Of course, we have our company looking for opportunities too in China, right? So the relationship, our trade volume has increased tremendously. Yeah, so I think that is... that is a very healthy development.
1: Finally, when you think about the

0: word South China Sea, what would you like to say?
1: South China Sea has all this while became a place of, I would say, the maritime highway. Yeah, maritime highway for people from China, from Japan, yeah, from wherever on this side of the world. Whenever they have to go through the world via sea route, they have to follow this route. Yeah, a lot of people see it as a sea of competition, but we see it as a sea of connectivity. Yeah, it brings peace, it brings good things, it brings development all through this South China Sea to Borneo, Sabah, Sarawak, to Peninsula Malaysia, to Singapore, to Indonesia, right? Even Indonesia capital wants to go nearer to South China Sea now. Mm. They are relocating, right? So these are all good things. To me, I see South China Sea as a sea of connectivity, connecting wealth to the people of Nusantara or the Malay Archipelago.
0: What about the problems? There are problems. There are disputes. What do you think of that?
1: Okay, as long as you are living, there are problems. Yeah? Problem happens because the world needs to turn, you know? But what we need is wisdom to overcome the problem. Yeah? We have to inculcate. I wouldn't want to use the word indoctrinate, but we have to inculcate the spirit of Zheng He with the He zi, yeah, in the mind, heart of people surrounding China Sea. To let them see that if Zheng He has done this 700 years ago, today's China will also be doing the same thing. We don't invade. Mm. Yeah? We live peacefully together.
0: And Zheng He's statue and all of these artifacts will bear witness to that commitment.
1: Correct, correct. Zheng He left so many things for us to learn from. Yeah. I have been to Indonesia, Zheng He's temple. Yeah? Mm. Yeah. We human in our Malay Archipelago, right, we like to immortalize people that we respect.
0: Right.
1: Yeah?
0: Yes.
1: We have got one in Pao San Thing here in Malacca. We have got in Indonesia, many places, wherever that Zheng He has stopped by, they have immortalized that, right? So I believe people from that side also knows that Zheng He spread peace.
2: With that, we come to the end of this special edition of The Point with me, Liu Xin. As always, you can follow me on Facebook, X and YouTube using the handle Liu Xin in Beijing. On behalf of the whole team, thank you for watching. You've got The Point.

0: This week on America's Now. Devastation in Venezuela.
1: Yo quiero a mi hijo y lo quiero sacar. E incluso mi hijo está atrapado allí con una columna que se nos ha hecho difícil. Nosotros estamos aquí del 24 de junio que pasó esto.
0: The aftermath of two deadly earthquakes.
2: This has unquestionably been a mass trauma for whoever's been through it, not just, of course, the poor families of those that have died, but anyone who experienced these double horrific earthquakes.
0: A race against the clock. The relief effort by the international community.
3: Y tener la oportunidad de pertenecer al grupo USA y poder ir a ayudar no solo a mi país, sino como país, ir a ayudar a un país hermano, pues hombre, un orgullo más.
0: What scientists say about the tremors.
4: Maybe the propagation of waves are the most important technical aspect to understand seismology, earthquake seismology.
0: A special edition of America's Now. Next.

Welcome to America's Now. I'm Mike Walter in Washington, D.C. Venezuela is reeling after two massive earthquakes struck the northern coast in quick succession, leaving a trail of death and devastation. Paula Gabral is on the ground in Venezuela with this report.

0: are now reaching the entry point to La Guaira. Just see there is already a sign, La Guaira. And you see this traffic. This has to do with the checkpoint. I don't know if you can already notice the police they are controlling. We have been to Caracas to pick up our credential, this bracelet that should allow us to go in. So let's just see how this goes. We have to be careful with the camera because often police at checkpoints don't like to be filmed. But that's it. Hopefully we will go in because we are accredited. But it's an area that's now very much controlled. It's the worst affected area in this region, and there are some aftershakes still happening, and there are rescue teams working there, so there is at least an attempt at a tight control to enter La Guaira. So now it's our turn to see if this is going to work. Yeah, it's a tense situation, really. I mean, all around the country and all around this region, there are also trucks with humanitarian aid trying to reach La Guaira, of course, journalists, of course, people that want to volunteer, also those who have families or any kind of connection to the region. Let's see, we have this policeman just to our side, but he didn't mind about us. So that's it. Let's see what the checkpoint's going to be like in a few meters. That's a really strong story. She tells me she was at home during the earthquake, which is not here. This is a shop where her son was working. And then during the earthquake, she just thought of her son and tried to call. He did not answer. ¿Has intentado llamar tu hijo? No contestó.
1: Sí, intenté. 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
0: 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That's interesting, you see that sign,
1: this is a group of... Y que la X es como signo de que no hay personas con vida.
0: Oh, okay.
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0: Ah, so she tells me there's this explanation, it was a crew of an Argentinian, un tipo de argentino que pasó por aquí.
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1: 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Imagínate.
0: Yeah, she tells me that actually, I mean, they contacted the rescuers and the rescue teams, and they came here, but they said that there were no signs of survivors here, so they had to prioritize the areas where there could be survivors. And then she tells me she doesn't understand that rationally, but of course, I mean, it's a mother. She says, "What I want is to find my son." Yeah, it's really not easy to handle this kind of information. You know, I would say this is one of the really tough moments for journalists. I mean, what do you really ask a person whose son is probably underneath this kind of rubble? And I'm really thankful to the people like this mother that just decided that she had the strength to talk to us and to try and bring to the world and bring to the people what's happening here. And it's really a dramatic situation. I mean, we just drove into La Guaira. This is the Atlantica Avenue and the Catia Playa. And 30% of the buildings here, according to estimates, actually have collapsed. We do feel that smell of decomposition. It's not as strong as in other areas. It's always good to wear a mask, not only because of the smell, but of course the powder or any chemicals that might be on the air. Also important to stay as much as possible, all the time ideally, under open air, not under any kind of buildings or rubble, because aftershocks are still happening. All these constructions are unstable, so you never know when something might drop on your head. Let's try carefully to approach a little bit more, just to try and show a little bit the work of those people. ¿Podemos acercar un poquito? ¿Podemos? Sí, just ask them if we can go a little bit closer. Very carefully. Ernesto también ahí. Take care, Ernesto, when you walk. The camera people are always the most exposed in this situation. Yes, and as I get here, you notice that the smell gets much stronger. They believe there are two bodies trapped under this rubble. And you see, it's dangerous work, delicate work. All these people here are risking their own health and safety to do this work because there is a desperate mother just here. This is a scene that we see very often here in La Guaira and in affected areas. These are the collection and centers and also centers for attention to the victims of the earthquake. This is, for example, right here, if we look in there, you see there are those tents where the people that have been hit by this earthquake and seek help can look for things and for donations. And if we just go a bit further down there, you see that other tent with all those clothes. So yeah, these are also donations for the people that, well, they lost everything in the earthquake, many of them. I mean, many houses simply collapsed with everything these people owned were in there. And we have to remember, this is a country still with much poverty. So many people already did not have much and in the end lost everything. And so that's what we see here. These clothes have been donated and these people likely lost much of they had in this earthquake and are now looking for donations, for clothes, for just the basics to survive in such a disaster. So he tells me that fortunately his house has not been hit. It's more here in

0: land and the worst happened here close to the coast. 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
0: 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And

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2: Work happening by the government, relief coming, and he says that he hopes that soon some supermarkets at least will open, and he says that that's what they need. They also need more water here, I think, all kinds of support. Good luck for you. Hope everything is going to be fine. Thank you. Well, very important work happening here. This is a tent with voluntary doctors that helping in the attention of the people that might come out survivors here in this region. Doctora Denis is coordinating the work here. Let me ask her what's going on, what's the importance of their doing and what they are doing. Doctora, muchas gracias de hablar con nosotros. Me explica un poquito lo que está pasando aquí, qué voluntarios están trabajando, cuál es su objetivo estar aquí.
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2: Andrés, 21 years old, a young doctor. 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What I'm asking is, from a human point of view, how does you think this contributes in the formation of a doctor being in such a situation?
4: Bueno, principalmente desde un punto de vista humano, empático, tenemos que tener en consideración de que todos somos seres humanos que necesitan ser atendidos y nosotros aquí, bajo cualquier tipo de circunstancia, tratamos de llevar un rayo de esperanza a cada uno de los venezolanos que están atravesando toda esta situación.
2: The night falls, but work does not stop. You see that rescue and recovery team working there with the help of those floodlights, and nighttime makes it even more dangerous. And make no mistake, this is a dangerous situation. This is all rubble, it's unstable. Of course, this one has already completely collapsed, so risk is a bit smaller. But look, they're just getting inside there. I mean, it could, something still could happen. Rubble can still displace itself. And if we just look at this other building here to the left, that's right beside, look at the state of this one. It's completely bent, it's completely unstable. And there are still aftershocks happening. Less now as the days go by, the aftershocks begin to reduce, but they could still happen. And with the state of this building, if a stronger aftershock happens, anything could happen. And they are doing very important work there, the team. Someone just explained that actually they identified with equipment, with scanners, that there is a hollow area down there. From time to time, they ask people to be silent to see if they have any signs of a survivor. Of course, it's a slim chance after so many days. But rescue and recovery teams have this principle that they always work on the assumption that there may be a survivor. So it's careful work, because if they displace something and there is a survivor there, this person could be harmed, or the rescuers could be harmed. So that's it. I mean, it's quite obvious. Just look at this. It's dangerous, and they are doing this work nonstop.
5: Coming up,
6: we've got, particularly in the coastal areas, enormous amount of damage, no running water, very little electricity, just the sort of situation where disease can spread.
5: America's Now.
7: There is no more they, or you, or me. 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

0: conseguir mis hijos vivos o muertos, pero los quiero conmigo. No me lo van a tirar en una fosa común. ¡Eso no son perros!
1: Welcome back. With homes toppled and infrastructure hammered, the question now is, how long will it take to recover in Caracas and the affected cities? We now connect with our Caracas-based correspondent, Stephen Gibbs. Stephen, why don't we start there? I mean, this is such a mess, and it looks like it's going to take a substantial time to recover. Give us a sense of what we're looking at in terms of a timeline.
2: It's really difficult to say at this stage, Mike, but we are looking at undoubtedly years before this country gets back to where it was. This is very, very substantial damage. We're looking at hundreds of buildings destroyed and probably thousands now unlivable in. What we've been seeing just in the last few days here is inspections of the houses that survived, including, actually, I should say, the place I'm speaking to you from now. Now, this was considered safe, but there were many that did not pass that test. What the government is saying, the president is saying, is that hundreds of people are going to have to be put up in temporary housing in camps for, you know, who knows how long.
1: Stephen, we're talking about, you know, the physical infrastructures, that sort of thing, but let's talk about the personal people. Hospitals overwhelmed, severely impacted. What are the immediate and long-term public health threats there?
2: Well, the immediate public health threat is a very serious one. We've got, particularly in the coastal areas, enormous amount of damage, no running water, very little electricity, just the sort of situation where disease can spread. And the government and the international workers that are there are very aware of this. So one of the things that's been flown in by all sorts of countries all over the world is fresh water. And sanitary supplies, those sort of things to try and limit the risk of an infectious outbreak. But we've seen in other countries all over the world, the post-earthquake sort of disaster, where there's a risk of, you know, at the most extreme end, diseases like cholera. So it is very important to, once the rescue operation is over, to get people to a sort of safer and cleaner place, which is why the government here is talking about these sort of refugee camps, effectively, to clear the area. But we then have the other problem, which is a sort of longer term problem of the hospital situation in Venezuela. This is a country coming out of the back of, you know, many years of one of the most serious recessions ever seen in the world. Its public health situation was pretty desperate before this. Now we've seen hospitals actually affected by the earthquake, and then a sort of 10 times demand for the hospitals in the area. What we've seen just in the last few hours, actually, from when I'm speaking to you, is various countries talking about setting up field hospitals. India sent one. The United States talking about setting up four. All part of this realization that we have a real potential healthcare crisis here in the post-earthquake Venezuela.
1: Stephen, you used the word desperate, which makes people immediately think about, does this have the potential to provoke internal displacement, even temporary migration? Are people going to try and leave? How do you see that unfolding?
2: Undoubtedly, that's a possibility. And, you know, historically, in times of trouble, Venezuelans do leave. We've seen 25% of the entire population, 8 million people, leave the country in the last decade. A lot of the people in this area have relations around Latin America. In Colombia, for example, we might well see some immigration there. To the United States, maybe less likely because of what the United States there is doing on its southern border. But no, there's no question that displacement and, of course, internal displacement, you know, not just people moving to another country, but moving within Venezuela, all of this very probable.
1: Stephen, two kind of final thoughts. The economic impact, and then the other thing about living in earthquake-prone areas, I'm familiar with that. I know that after earthquakes, there's aftershocks. It does something to your mental equilibrium. So talk to us about the economic aspect and the psychological aspect, if you can.
2: Well, firstly, on the economy, undoubtedly a very, very serious impact. The UNDP has done an initial assessment. And just from a number of buildings down, they're talking of over $6 billion of potential damage.

0: Now, that is pretty close to 6% of the GDP of Venezuela. But in fact, it's only just the beginning, really, because the experts say in a post-earthquake scenario, it's not just the material damage, it's the service damage, the infrastructure damage on a sort of bigger scale that one has to assess. And they say it's normal to look at 2 to 3 times the material damage in terms of what a wider hit to GDP. Why is that? Because also they sort of lose their optimism. Do you really want to invest in Venezuela now? Would you come and visit it on holiday? All those things impact a country for potentially many years after an earthquake like this. And as you ask about the sort of impact on people, this has unquestionably been a mass trauma for whoever's been through it. Not just, of course, the poor families of those that have died, but anyone who experienced these double horrific earthquakes. And you get this sense that the ground is not safe anymore. You know this, you've spent a lot of time in an earthquake prone area, but when you hit a severe one, it's something different. And actually, one of my elderly neighbors said to me, a severe earthquake changes your life forever. And he may well be right. And the consequences of that, you know, a lot of them are unfortunately negative, that people want to move, they want to leave the country. They feel that things aren't safe for them to stay in where they are and sort of move on. But there is an effort to move beyond that. There's a massive international and domestic effort, really, from the government, from people here, from individuals, from the Venezuelans abroad, to try and get this country back on its feet again, as difficult as that might seem just now.
1: Stephen, thank you. Stay safe.
2: Coming up.
3: Que la urgencia es enviar esta ayuda lo más pronto posible a Venezuela, un país que no está preparado para asumir una tragedia como esta.
2: America's Now.

0: No, pues, los tanques se me reventaron y el apartamento quedó inundado y yo me vine prácticamente sin nada. 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Yo estoy completo, gracias a Dios.
1: Welcome back to America's Now. Colombia is home to Venezuela's largest diaspora with over 2.8 million people. In the wake of the earthquake, both Colombians and Venezuelans living there mobilized quickly, sending supplies and rescue workers across the border. Michelle Begay reports.
2: In the first 48 hours after the earthquake in Venezuela, Colombia's response began with preparation. Rescue dogs, firefighters, medical personnel, and tons of equipment readied for a mission across the border. But this was not only an operation of logistics, it was a mission built on training, trust, and the decision to help a neighboring country in crisis.
3: Es un poquito más complejo porque resulta que él depende de mí para su alimentación, para su hidratación, para sus cuidados. 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
2: 8-year-old Dastan, a German Shepherd rescue dog, is heading to Venezuela with his handler, Bogota firefighter Julio Cesar Bojacá. Together, they are part of Colombia's first emergency response mission.

0: That deployment was announced Thursday morning by Colombia's National Unit for Disaster Risk Management. Officials said the first team would support search and rescue operations in Venezuela as emergency needs continued to evolve. Colombian authorities said this was only the first phase of assistance, with more resources possible as more information becomes available as to what the country's needs are.
1: Este es el primer equipo que se desplazaría. 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
0: The mission includes more than 60 Colombian specialists, 4 canine teams, and 12 tons of equipment. It brings together firefighters, civil defense, the Colombian Red Cross, police rescue units, the Navy, the Army, and strategic transport support from Colombia's Aerospace Force. Among them is Santiago Jimenez, a doctor with the Colombian Red Cross and 16 years of experience, who has served on previous emergency missions in Haiti and Chile.
2: Lo que primero tenemos que hacer es instaurar una base de operaciones inteligente e integral que permita un bienestar físico y psicológico a nuestro personal. 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
0: For Luisa María Pineda, a firefighter from Envigado, this will be her first international rescue mission. She says the team has trained to move as one, relying on coordination, discipline, and trust.
3: Llevamos viéndonos todo el primer semestre del año. 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
0: As Colombia's official rescue mission was being prepared, another response was taking shape in Bogotá, among Venezuelans watching the disaster from afar. For many Venezuelans living in Colombia, the first hours after the earthquake were spent trying to reach relatives, confirm who was safe, and understand what was happening back home. For Fernando Morales, whose family is in Maracaibo, the first relief was knowing they were alive, but the fear has not passed.
4: Pues por lo pronto mis familiares que están allá, gracias a Dios, ellos están bien en Maracaibo. 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
0: Fernando says being far away makes the emergency even harder. Safe in Bogotá while the people he loves remain in Venezuela, preparing for possible aftershocks and an uncertain recovery.
4: Los amo, los extraño. 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
0: That distance, the pain of not being there, has pushed many Venezuelans in Bogotá to help however they can. At the Junto Se Puede Foundation, volunteers and workers began receiving and sorting donations. Water, clothing, medicine, non-perishable food and hygiene products.
5: En el dispositivo lo que estamos viendo es la clasificación de los donativos que vamos a enviar. 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
0: 48 hours after the earthquake, that urgency had not faded. By night, donations were still arriving, carried by Venezuelans, Colombians, and delivery drivers who turned their motorcycles into a network of solidarity.
2: Seleccionar las ropas de niños.
0: Pedro Moreno came to Colombia 7 years ago with his two children and granddaughter. He found out about the earthquake on social media. His son is safe, but a cousin in Caracas is sleeping outside, afraid to return to his building because of aftershocks.
3: Sentí una impotencia porque de verdad es lo que sentimos, yo creo que no solamente todos los venezolanos, sino todo el mundo que ha visto los videos y ha visto todas estas cosas. 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
4: Zapatos, accesorios y esas cosas.
0: Pedro says that feeling of helplessness became a reason to act. He joined others in organizing donations, even as he wished he could be on the ground in Venezuela.
3: Oye, esa es una decisión que no solamente quisiéramos estar acá, sino que también quisiéramos estar allá en Venezuela, ayudando pues al rescate de toda esa gente que están por allá.
0: For Luis Fernando Viloria, the earthquake is also personal. He is searching for a close friend no one has heard from in more than 40 hours. Their last conversation was just 9 days ago, after Colombia's elections, when Luis was worried about life and politics.
5: Y me dijo, Luis, toca de una u otra manera seguir adelante. 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
0: His friend, Dosier Camargo, and Francesca Camargo, who is pregnant, were in La Guaira. They're not Luis's family by blood, but he says they are family through love.
5: Hermano, te quiero, te amo, siempre te lo he dicho. 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
0: Luis came to Colombia 9 years ago, crossing through the border alone. Now, as a delivery driver, he feels a sense of community as the campaign collecting aid across Bogotá gains momentum.
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0: For those organizing the aid, the message to Venezuela is simple. Help is coming.
1: Los venezolanos siempre hemos sido un pueblo resiliente. 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
0: For Venezuelans in Bogotá, helping meant sending messages of hope. For Colombia's rescue team, helping meant boarding a plane before dawn and heading directly to the disaster zone.
6: It's 2 a.m. here at Catam Air Base in Bogotá, nearly 32 hours after the first earthquake struck Venezuela, and Colombia's rescue team is preparing to depart. Behind me, firefighters, medical personnel, rescue dogs, and tons of equipment are being mobilized toward the disaster zone. Their mission is urgent: support search and rescue operations, reach collapsed buildings, and help find survivors while every hour still matters.
0: At Catam, the mission moved from preparation to action. Final checks, rescue dogs, medical supplies, and teams boarding the aircraft for Venezuela. For Bojaca, that mission is rooted in a vocation he learned from his father, who is also a firefighter.
7: Y en él vi esa vocación de querer ayudar. 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
3: Yo creo que al fin y al cabo ese es nuestro propósito. 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
1: As the Colombian team arrive in Venezuela, the mission enters its most difficult phase, moving from preparation into the disaster zone, where the needs are still unfolding and rescue teams are racing against time. Bojaca and Dastan quickly move from training to action. Amid the debris, a sign of life. The voice of an 11-year-old boy. Alive after more than 48 hours beneath the rubble in La Guaira. For Colombia's first rescue mission on the ground, it is the outcome every team hopes for. A voice answered, a life still within reach, and a reason to keep searching. In 48 hours, Colombia's response has taken many forms. Officials coordinating emergency aid, Venezuelans in Bogota gathering donations, and rescuers crossing the border to help search for survivors.
4: Oye, que no pierdan la fe, que estamos acá todos luchando, no solamente acá en este país, sino todos los países del mundo están con nuestra patria. 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Y a ustedes, bueno, les pido que por favor tengan un poquito de paciencia porque todo está llegando.
1: A story that reminds us, in moments of disaster, the first response is not only institutional, it is human. And from Bogota to Venezuela, that response has been carried by people who choose to help.
5: Coming up,
6: we don't know yet how much additional internal displacement will happen. And when we say internal displacement, I just mean you stay in Venezuela, but you got to move because you don't have your home or apartment anymore.
5: America's Now.

0: está la broma, está la cosa está muy complicada. 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
1: International nonprofit organizations mobilized to deliver emergency aid to Venezuela. USA for UNHCR works to protect refugees around the world, delivering life-saving essential assistance. I sat down with Susan Ehlers to talk about aid and Venezuela. So, your organization has a lot of experience when it comes to crises like this. Give us a sense of the scale. I mean, we're looking at these images and it looks so immense. And in terms of dollars, it has to be huge infrastructure.

0: damage. Give us just a sense of what we're looking at.
1: Yeah, I mean, let's start with the people. So we've got, you know, at least 2,000 people dead, at least 5,000 people critically injured, and at least 15,000 people affected, meaning not sleeping in their homes, they're on the streets, they're in temporary shelters. So if you think of the scale just from that perspective, the numbers are startling and it's only going to grow. I think the response has been enormous, but that's because partners like ours have been on the ground in Venezuela for 35 years. So we're also, from an imagery perspective, social media, we're seeing it, you know, right up close and personal. So that also, I think, has, in some ways, it deepens our compassion for what's happening, because we're looking at it and we're thinking, oh my God, that could have been my office building. But the scale is enormous, and a lot of basic infrastructure gone, aftershocks you saw that continued. Really a tough layer of complexity on top of a landscape that's already been through a lot.
0: And we can talk a little bit about that, but the fact that you're on the ground for 35 years, talk to me about mobilization. How do you respond in the aftermath of a quake like this?
1: Yeah, I mean, and of course, we're, you know, the UN Refugee Agency, the group that I support through USA for UNHCR, we're a humanitarian response group. We're laser focused on people who've been displaced, but people are displaced by conflict, persecution, violence, and natural catastrophes, natural disasters. So we've been in Venezuela for 35 years. We've got any number of warehouses in country that have core relief items, as we call them. What's a core relief item? That's a tent. That's a blanket. That's a sleeping pad. That's water and sanitation kits. That's basic hygiene for your baby. That's already in country, plus a massive pre-positioned warehouse in Panama for the region. So, and we also have people for 35 years who are working in and among the community, you know, who know the neighborhoods, who know the buildings, who no doubt have lost friends and loved ones in this, just because they've been working alongside them for the past however many years. So the immediate response, thank goodness we're as close as we are. Thank goodness we're cooperative always with local agencies and governments and key partners. And thank goodness we think critically about how to not duplicate and how to do where we bring value add. And that's what we're doing, which is attention on the most vulnerable individuals and families and getting their life-saving needs met right now.
0: Looking at earthquakes and the devastation, I mean, it's visual, you see it. But this is a country that's kind of gone through an economic earthquake over the years and has dealt with so many other things. And when you add that all to the mix and you see displaced people and you see people leaving Venezuela, which we have over the years, talk to us about that equation.
1: Yeah, I mean, sort of interesting. So I haven't been on the front lines of this disaster, so I haven't spoken, you know, in the last couple of weeks to Venezuelans who've been through this. But I was in Panama and Colombia most recently meeting with Venezuelans who had left, who were looking for what we're all looking for, right? Looking for school, looking for health care, looking for jobs, looking for ways to put food on the dinner table every night. So if you think of already of that system having kind of a lot of gaps and the dots aren't connecting and people are feeling vulnerable in the face of economic collapse and uncertainty, and you put an earthquake, two in a row, right on top of that. We don't know yet how much additional internal displacement will happen. And when we say internal displacement, I just mean you stay in Venezuela, but you got to move because you don't have your home or apartment anymore. And we don't yet know what cross-border movement will look like. And that's people leaving Venezuela to find safety, jobs, economic livelihoods elsewhere. We had seen some returns to Venezuela in the last little bit. People coming back across the border and saying, okay, hey, if this is a new day, let me start my life over. And I worry about those families and communities in particular, you know, still in the sort of reestablishment phase. And now to have this come at them, it's a lot. It's a really devastating set of circumstances.
0: It is a lot. Also, you know about dealing with a lot in your agency because there's a lot of stuff happening, a lot of moving pieces, a lot of humanitarian crises. There seems to, like, one of the things you always hear is donor fatigue and stuff. So talk to me about donors and people stepping up to the plate. Concerns about that? What are your thoughts?
1: Well, I mean, listen, I'm always concerned about it, and I have actually a pretty good story to tell, is that our donors are, like, just tireless in their compassion, relentless in their generosity. The response has been really beautiful. People really stepping up and wanting to invest, wanting to lend a helping hand. Venezuela's been in the news a lot, so this is sort of yet another kind of headline-grabbing event. That doesn't mean that the work isn't in front of us to keep people's interest, but I think the response has been strong, it's been encouraging, and I think donors, especially our donors over at USA for UNHCR, know that, like, the work has just started in some ways. You have an emergency.

0: emergency response, and now we're going to have days, weeks, and months of sort of rebuild, response, and recovery. And I'm thankful in advance that I know our donors are going to stick with us through that.
1: You had mentioned that some were coming back. I was reading here 7 million Venezuelans relocated to other countries in Latin America and the Caribbean. What about that diaspora? Do they get on the horn with you right away? We want to step up. We want to help them. Give us a story there.
0: Yeah, you know, it's actually, I think for a long time, and this is, you know, goes back to the stories of Venezuelans that I met when I was in Colombia and Panama, an enormous amount of solidarity with fellow Venezuelans. And so we see that. We have certainly seen that in our donor community. We've seen it in people reaching out. How can I volunteer? How can I help? What support do you need in terms of these core relief items, blankets, you know, sleeping pads for kids? And that's not, I want to say it's a beautiful thing. It's not unique to Venezuela. You see, you know, sort of a crisis in Afghanistan, and you hear from the local Afghan community. You think about going to Damascus like I did last November, and I had Syrians all over LinkedIn contacting me. What's my fair city like? What does Syria look like in this day and age? So that diaspora community can be a really important, not just life line of support, but also a real like truth tester of what the resilience of those people look like and why it's really important to stand shoulder to shoulder with them.
1: You talked about sleeping bags and some of these necessities, and we think a lot about that, but I also think about this economic hardship and dealing with this over and over and over again, and a kind of the climate there, and then having to deal with this and the psychological impact of like how jarring it is to live through earthquakes and to lose loved ones and to see your city devastated. Talk to me about that aspect of things. And you know, we talk about rebuilding, you know, communities and stuff, but you also have to rebuild people and how they deal with life as well.
0: Yeah, I mean, it's where we started this conversation, is just thinking about the people, right? Like, they're at the heart of all of this. And I think agencies like ours, UNHCR, other agencies have what we would call psychosocial response. I mean, we know that there is a mental health trauma aspect of this. Because you've lost loved ones, because you've watched your apartment crumble around you, it's part of the sort of suite of services that we would offer. It doesn't replace a core relief item. It doesn't replace a place to sleep every night or a tent or a water and sanitation kit. But as you've suggested, it's almost just as important to begin immediately caring for sort of the heads and the hearts of people who've been through this trauma. That's what I think about when I look at the images like you are all over the news media and social media. I just think like everything that I'm looking at is a place that meant something to someone, right? It was their home. It was their corner store. It was their kid's school. And so kind of making sure that we're not just providing like the blankets and the tents, but that we are, again, really helping people care for their heads and their hearts in this really tough moment.
1: And I think initially the thing we see are rescue efforts and rubble. But I think you have a different way of looking at these kind of humanitarian crises because you know it's long term. So as you look forward, what are your concerns? Where should we be thinking?
0: Well, I think that I don't want people, you mentioned fatigue. I don't want people to get tired of this response until we've done a little more to stabilize and care for those who have been most impacted. So that's a first response. Like, once the headlines have changed, we've moved on, and a lot of these people are not moving on tomorrow. They're gonna like figure out how to rebuild their communities, their places of work, their apartments. So that's one, is just how do we keep people's attention when there's so much happening around the world that kind of demands our attention? And I guess the other piece too is just to remember how complex our lives are and how many overlapping aspects there are, that, you know, we were thinking of a country that's had some real economic hardship over the past decade plus. To put this on top of that is to really make even a more situation of vulnerability. So just asking, you know, people to be compassionate, to bring curiosity, but to also bring optimism that, like, when we get together, we can rebuild and remake. But it takes time and it takes investment, it takes partnership. So that's where my mind is we've been there for 35 years, we're going to be there for another 35 years. Help us stay the course.
1: Rebuild, remake, but don't forget, it may leave the headlines, but the issues still remain. Always great to talk to you. Thank you so much.
0: Yeah, thanks for having me. Appreciate it.
2: Coming up.
3: Large earthquakes are not connected in large distance. We can experience some earthquake in the next months in Mexico, of course, but they are not connected between the Venezuelan and Mexico or Japan.
2: America's Now.

0: Ahora estamos en una fase de asistencia inmediata porque, bueno, la situación, como ustedes lo ven, ¿no?, bastante crítica. 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
1: Welcome back. Venezuela sits in one of the America's most seismically active zones, and the numbers bear that out. Since 1997, the country has been struck by 5 major earthquakes, 4 of them above magnitude 7. Across Latin America, countries like Chile, Peru, and Mexico live the same reality. Mexico City has become a regional leader on seismic research, monitoring activity all around the hemisphere. We now hear from an earthquake scientist on what these latest tremors mean for Venezuela.
2: In scientific terms, the doublet. And yeah, it's a not very common phenomena, but also we can observe in other kind of earthquakes, this kind of 2 earthquakes in some space of time, very, very close in time. No? In Mexico, we had some examples of doublets in the past. For example, in the case of Venezuela, both earthquakes are very similar in terms of focal mechanism, and they are located in adjacent faults. They are very interesting in terms of scientific aspects. And also, unfortunately, this kind of earthquakes could be more dangerous in some sense for the buildings and the people. My name is Arturo Iglesias. I've been working for 20 years in the Institute of Geophysics. And at this moment, I'm the head of the National Seismic Service, part of UNAM. Well, I'm geophysics, engineer geophysics, and maybe the propagation of waves are the most important technical aspect to understand seismology, earthquake seismology. So maybe that's the main important thing in the physics of the phenomena. The aftershocks are the very complex aspect. It depends on the depth of the earthquake. It depends also on the kind of surface that are rupturing. If the surface is rough, as you know, earthquakes are not predictable. However, in the most probability in these moments is they can have some aftershocks, which with less magnitude than the main shock and the main foreshock. But maybe they can have 10 or 20 aftershocks in that region. So it's a very important thing because some buildings are very damaged, and some of them can collapse in these small earthquakes after the main shock. As far as we understand, they are not connected. Some small earthquakes could trigger several kilometers far from the main shock, but small earthquakes, large earthquakes are not connected in large distance. So, of course, we can experience some earthquake in the next months in Mexico, of course. But they are

0: are not connected between the Venezuelan and Mexico or Japan or another part of the California earthquake. The main reason is the deformation rate of the tectonic plates in each example, in each case, for example, in Mexico or in Venezuela or in other parts of Mexico, are very different. So, for example, in Mexico, we have two plates colliding, Cocos Plate and North American Plate are colliding, and the rate of deformation is like 5 centimeters each year. And maybe in that regions like Caribbean and South American Plate is less than that. So the return periods of earthquakes are much longer. In Venezuela, most earthquakes are generated by the relative motion between these two plates, which is mainly accommodated by strike slip faulting. We have a really variety of earthquakes in Mexico. The most important earthquakes in terms of magnitude are located along the Pacific coasts. However, we have also earthquakes located inland. This kind of earthquakes, like the 2017 September 19th earthquake, could be very dangerous for some important cities like Mexico City or Puebla or Cuernavaca. So we have a lot of sources of earthquakes, and also we have volcanoes, and the volcanoes sometimes present earthquakes. We have like 130 stations along the country, operated by the National Seismological Service, and all of these instruments have three components of the displacement, of the movement actually, velocity or stream motion, accelerometer, and in each station we can detect vertical waves and horizontal waves. However, the earthquakes don't have actually these properties like oscillatory and trepidatory, because all the earthquakes present both kind of movements in the space. Unfortunately, this science is not predictable. However, we try to make this work to have a more safe country in terms of seismicity, of course. Yeah.
1: And that's it for this special edition of America's Now. We'll see you again next time.

days of trading strikes between the United States and Iran threaten talks to end their war. What happens next? Hello, I'm Arnold Neider, and this is The Heat.

After days of escalating violence, there are signs that the latest round of attacks between the United States and Iran may have entered a pause, with both sides facing pressure to avoid a wider confrontation. The fragile ceasefire collapsed earlier this week, with the U.S. striking what it said were 170 military targets in retaliation for Iran's attacks on three commercial ships in the Strait of Hormuz. Iran said the vessels were not following approved routes.

0: roots and responded with attacks on American bases in the region. The question now is whether this pause can open space for renewed negotiations. Joining us from Tehran is Ali Akbar Darani. He's a researcher and writer for the Strategic Studies Public Policy Journal. Ali Akbar Darani, thanks for being with us.
1: Thanks for having me, Anand.
0: So both sides, it looks like both sides have now hit the pause button after this exchange of fire a few days ago. What is your reading of the situation? Are both sides now trying to give diplomacy yet another chance?
1: Tom said the MOU is over. Iran has not officially announced that, but it is effectively dead. But the reason Iran agreed to the MOU was to obtain concessions from the United States. It did, but Iran's incentives are being reduced because of U.S. violations. The United States had given the commitment not to threaten Iran or carry out threats against Iran, Article 1. They violated that. So Iran responded to these attacks, targeting their military base in Jordan, a key target. Iran calculates that there is going to be a bigger war. So it targeted the infrastructure that the Americans are going to use against Iran in a likely bigger war in the future, as well as its military bases in Kuwait, Bahrain, and at sea, also shutting down MQ drone over Bushehr. The United States has shown that it does not honor its signature. So Iran, the Iranian leadership is strategically united. There is absolutely no difference between the military and political officials. While there are political bickerings at the lower level, at the level of political factions. But the biggest response from Iran to the latest U.S. Military attacks has been to shut down and dismantle the southern corridor the Americans had tried to establish in violation of Article 5 of the MOU. The reason Trump is so bad-mouthed and resorting to very disrespectful, vicious language is because he had promised that he's going to reopen the Strait of Hormuz. I'm sure, Anand, you don't forget, he wrote in his social truth post that calling on ship owners, start your engine and the Strait of Hormuz is open. He failed to do that. Yeah. And he tried to establish an alternative corridor in violation of the MOU. And he failed. Now Iran has totally shut down. Yeah. That is why there is so much clashes.
0: Okay, as you point out, President Trump has declared the MOU, that's the Memorandum of Understanding, dead. There's been no word from Iran on the status of that agreement. But there have been threats from the United States. This time the threats, military threats, have come from the Vice President, J.D. Vance. Let's listen to some of what he said.
2: The basic deal that we cut was, we'll lift our blockade if you stop shooting at ships. But if you shoot at ships, we are going to punch back, and we're going to punch back harder than ever before. That was the deal. They said they would stop shooting at ships. And what happened 24 hours ago? They start shooting at ships again. Now, they were good. They were well-behaved for about a week. But then they start shooting at ships. So the deal is very simple. If they shoot at ships, we're going to knock the hell out of them. And it's that simple. And that's the basic way it's going to work.
0: So, listening to J.D. Vance there and listening to what you've just told us, the preparations that Iran is making, how great is the risk that this is going to escalate into a much bigger conflict?
1: Iran is not under any illusion that it's very likely under an unstable, mentally unbalanced Trump, there will be war. You can't trust the Americans. And that's why Iran is strategically

0: getting prepared for the worst scenario that is a bigger war. And if that is going to happen, Iran will get into a horizontal war, meaning covering a very wide geographical region. It will be a regional war with unpredictable consequences. That's a likely scenario that may happen in the future. But Iran is not looking for war. It has been trying to establish and honor its commitments under the MOU and establish the corridors it has designed, authorized safe corridors. The Americans want to get the Strait of Hormuz back to the pre-war status, never ever again. Why? Because the unconditional transit through the Strait of Hormuz was used to provide logistics, weapons yes. to U.S. military bases, and those bases were used to kill Iranians and wage war against Iran. Never, ever again. So Iran will not back down. Iran, you know, the Strait of Hormuz is not a bargaining chip yep. for Iran. It's part of its national security doctrine, and it's not going to give up under any circumstances.
1: Right. Iran is also targeting U.S. military installations that are based in Persian Gulf states. These are states that are allies of the United States. These installations, these bases, have been used by the United States in those countries to attack Iran. Iran has attacked them. What is the message that Iran is sending to Persian Gulf allies of the United States?
0: The message is very clear. If you are part of the U.S. war machine against us, you cannot be part of that war machine against us and not pay the price. So the big goal for Iran has been to dismantle U.S. military bases and kick out U.S. military forces from the from its vicinity, especially in the Arab states close to Iran. That is actually part of Iran's revenge against the United States for killing more than 3,600 Iranians, mm-hmm. including its head of state, Ayatollah Khamenei. So, Iran is telling its Arab neighbors, the American bases have brought nothing other than insecurity, war for you. It was supposed to to bring security and protect you, but the Americans decided to protect Israel, not the Arab states. So the option for them, and Iran has proposed, is collective security, where all the regional states provide security for this region without any outside intervention.
1: Okay, I've got a little bit of time left. Now, the United States has reimposed sanctions on Iranian oil sales. I mean, it follows a familiar pattern of the United States making an agreement and then unilaterally violating that agreement right after it is signed. I mean, these latest restrictions, or the reimposition of these restrictions, how will that affect Iran?
0: One of the reasons the Americans attacked railway in northeastern Iran was to damage and undermine Iran's railway link to China. That is, in anticipation that there is going to be war or increasing the pressure on Iran. But Iran has borders with 15 neighboring states. It's difficult to suffocate Iran the way the Americans have been desiring. That's not going to happen. And the railway is back to operation just less than a day it was attacked. Definitely, reimposing sanctions is problematic for Iran. But Iran, don't forget that Iran has been living under sanctions for more than 47 years. And Iran it is very clear to Iran that the U.S. Yes. pattern of behavior has been to sign a document, reinterpret it, break it, and then try to impose its political will through right. the use of force, not with Iran.
1: Okay, so we are going to have to leave it there. Thanks so much for being with us.
0: My pleasure, Anand.
1: Our next guest, Trita Parsi, has called the renewal of fighting between the U.S. and Iran a disastrous development. Both countries, he says, are in dire need of an end to the war. The executive vice president of the

0: The Quincy Institute for Responsible Statecraft joins us right now. Trita, great to have you with us.
1: Thank you so much for having me.
0: As you point out, the two sides are in dire need of ending this war. Both sides are being hurt by these periodic flare-ups of violence. The question is, they're also trying to point out who has the upper hand, who has the higher pain threshold in these constant battles.
1: Well, I think the Iranians are absorbing more hits.

0: If you had that on the American side, I think the situation would deteriorate very quickly. It would escalate, but it would also lead to a scenario in which the backlash on the American side would be much, much greater. The reality is that this development has now actually not even registered significantly in the United States, because some sort of a constant return towards bombing Iran has become the new normal. And as long as it stays like that, then, clearly the U.S. will not have significant difficulties handling that situation. If, however, this escalates into a scenario in which the Iranians manage to hit American ships or other measures that kill Americans, then that's going to fundamentally change the situation.
1: Trita, that memorandum of understanding that the two sides signed, I mean, it makes provision for 60 days of continuing talks between the two sides. And one of the issues that was supposed to be addressed was the issue of Iran's nuclear program. But we don't hear much about that right now. We're not hearing the two sides talk about what happens with the nuclear program. It seems that they are focused firmly on who controls the Strait of Hormuz. Is that a fair assessment?
0: I think what happened here is that there's been divergent readings of paragraph 5 of the memorandum, and as a result, different interpretations of what should and shouldn't happen in the Strait of Hormuz. And that's overshadowed and taken oxygen away from the other elements of the negotiations that needed to take place, including, of course, the nuclear issue. I think there's been some conversations on the nuclear issue, but nothing that amounts to real progress in terms of negotiations. And time is running out, because this memorandum is supposed to last 60 days. Of course, if it continues like this, there's not going to be much of a memorandum in the first place. Mm-hmm. But the Strait is critical to the Iranians, because they believe that that is what provides them with the leverage to prevent the United States to restart the war, or the leverage that will make sure that the United States cannot win the next war that it may start. Similarly, from the American perspective, I think there's a clear interest to try to make arrangements in the southern corridor of the Strait that would deprive the Iranians of this leverage. However, it's important to understand that whatever temporary arrangement is made during the next 10 or 15 days of the memorandum is not necessarily deterministic of what the final outcome is of the negotiations. The final outcome is much more important than what happens just in the next 10 days. But it seems like both sides have seen the temporary solution as being deterministic, and as a result are risking the entire memorandum and everything else that could come from a final deal between the U.S. and Iran, including a completely different arrangement in the region. They're sacrificing and risking all of that for this temporary control over the Straits.
1: And looking at the conduct of these hostilities that we've seen in the past few days, Iran has responded to the American attacks by hitting U.S. military sites as well as U.S. military installations in situated in those countries that are allies, Persian Gulf allies of the United States. It's hit Bahrain, it's hit Kuwait, Qatar, and as we heard from our previous guest, it's hit a U.S. military base in Jordan as well. These are heavily fortified American bases in the Persian Gulf, in the Middle East. What does it tell you about Iran's ability to penetrate the defenses of the United States and its allies?
0: Well, it's already been clear throughout the war that the Iranians have the capacity, through the combination of drones, short-range missiles, as well as ballistic missiles, to hit and penetrate all of the air defense systems of Israel, the UAE, and the United States. In fact, the United States used more of its defense systems to protect Israel during the war than it did to protect its own bases. And this is a critique that the United States has faced from the GCC states that believe that the United States completely prioritized Israel's defenses at the expense of the UAE, of the GCC states, as well as America's own bases in the region. We've now also seen commentary. So, for instance, the former head of CENTCOM arguing that the head of the headquarters of CENTCOM should be moved to Israel rather than being in Bahrain because of its vulnerability to Iranian attacks. So I think it's become very clear that the Iranians have this capacity. And given the fact that it takes the United States much longer, it's much more expensive to build interceptors than it is for the Iranians to build missiles, the math simply is on the Iranian side when it comes to at least this dimension of the conflict.
1: We are in the midst of a very shaky ceasefire, it seems, right now. But both President Trump and his vice

0: President J.D. Vance, they've continued to make threats against Iran. In fact, President Trump said that he wants to, as he put it, finish the job. And J.D. Vance, the vice president, was talking about hitting Iran very hard. How big is the likelihood that this could escalate into a bigger conflict?
1: Well, it certainly is significant. I think both sides are overreacting. I think the Iranians should not have shot at the ships in the manner that they did. There was other ways that they could have handled that situation. They're very worried that the U.S. is trying to create this new scenario in the southern part of the strait that would deprive Iran of that leverage that I earlier mentioned. But there could have been better ways to dealing with this. And at the same time, the American reaction is highly exaggerated as well, because, again, everything is being risked over a temporary solution for the strait that is just supposed to be lasting for another 10, 15 days. So this does risk going towards something much bigger, but it would be disastrous for both sides. There's nothing that suggests that another round of war would end up differently than the previous one did. And in fact, when you take a look at, for instance, the American Strategic Reserve of Petroleum, it was at the level it should have been at the beginning of this war, but it is now about 380 or so. It was at 480 when the war started. So all of these different things show that the bandwidth or the runway that the United States would have in the next war is actually much shorter than it was back in February. So under those circumstances, risking starting another war over this issue is just surprising to me that both sides are going down this path.
0: Right. If, as you point out, Iran could have handled the passage of those ships through the Strait of Hormuz in a better way rather than attacking them, what are the Iranian options?
1: Well, you know, first of all, this is something that already there was an arrangement that was being negotiated, and the two sides were converging towards a solution in which all the ships, whether they go through the southern or the northern corridor, would be notifying not just Iranians, but also one designated country from the GCC. And that was, you know, emerging as an acceptable solution for both sides. What happened, though, was that diplomacy was put on pause because of the funeral of the supreme leader of Iran before this new arrangement was completely finalized. So there was an option of actually trying to quickly go back to that instead of what now happened. And I think the Iranians were very upset because they felt that some of the GCC states, with the support of the U.S., were trying to provoke the Iranians in the midst of the negotiation, midst of the funeral proceedings, and thought that the Iranians would be too distracted to react. And then they did react. But ultimately, this is not working out in the favor of the Iranians, nor is it working out in the favor of the United States.
0: Trita Parsi, as always, thanks for your insights.
1: Thank you so much for having me.
0: There is much more to talk about. Let's get to our panel. Jamal Abdi heads the National Iranian American Council, and Sarah Yael Hershon is an historian at the University of Haifa and a fellow with the Jewish People Policy Institute in Jerusalem. Thanks to both of you for being with us. Sarah, let me start with you. The Israeli Prime Minister Benjamin Netanyahu, he told a military graduation event in Israel that the war against Iran is not over. And that was something that was repeated by the head of the Israeli military as well as by the Israeli defense minister. How do you see this? Is this a warning that Israel will go to war again against Iran, and to what end?
2: Look, I have to say that it seems that the Israeli political establishment and the military elite are itching to return to warfare with Iran because they feel that the job simply was not done in the last round in March, April, and that far more needs to take place to either cripple or topple the regime. Israel, of course, is not a party to it, but seems to have very little trust in the memorandum of understanding reached between Trump and Iranian officials. They hope that they will be able to change the balance of power in a joint U.S.-Israel operation. However, the United States seems to want to keep Israel out of the fray. And, of course, the Israeli public, including myself, has not been asked whether we would like to spend more time in a bomb shelter in the next month or so.
0: The Israelis are also getting some warnings from some very unlikely quarters. The United States Vice President, J.D. Vance, he cautioned that Israel cannot, as he put it, kill its way to national security, and that diplomacy should be pursued. Vance also warned Israel's hardline cabinet members that it risks alienating the United States. I mean, how are those messages heard, as you point out, by Israel's political establishment?
2: Well, I think they're heard in two ears. One is of maybe a lack of trust in the Trump Vance administration, and there are some within the political establishment that feel quite betrayed by these kinds of comments. Yet, on the other hand, there are many who really fear losing the U.S.-Israel relationship, which is the pillar of Israel's security doctrine. So they heed these warnings clearly and understand that they can't cross the United States, or at least they can't cross the Trump administration.
0: Jamal Abdi, we've seen yet again violations of that memorandum of understanding, that agreement that was signed between Iran and the United States. The two sides have traded fire over the last few days. There is something of a pause right now. The U.S. says the goal is to safeguard maritime traffic in the Strait of Hormuz. How then does one explain the fact that the United States has been hitting civilian infrastructure targets hundreds of miles away from the Strait of Hormuz? It's been hitting bridges and other targets as well.
3: Yeah, these seem to be sort of punitive strikes aimed at deterring Iran from interfering in traffic through the Strait of Hormuz. Now, Iran clearly was sending drones to hit these ships that were going through an alternative route that was created through support from the U.S. that Iran thinks is a violation of the MOU. Iran believes that the MOU gave it oversight over the strait for the next 60 days. And then after that 60-day period, Iran would be responsible for coming up with a more permanent system with Oman and the other GCC states. The problem here is that this is not a deterrent. We have seen what military action is capable of achieving. And going back to that consistently and thinking it's going to yield a different result, I think is an exercise in treading water, spinning our wheels, and it makes the diplomatic process even more difficult. I think the real problem here is that there are issues that need to be discussed and negotiated, and those are issues that are supposed to have been solved by the MOU, but on which the MOU is very broad and sort of has been interpreted in different ways. And in the Trump administration, you have two camps. Just like with Iran, you sort of have two camps, one that is keen to return to fighting or wants to assert control through, you know, fait accomplis and creating alternate routes or shooting at boats. Right. And then you have another camp that actually wants to negotiate and wants to find a way out of this. And what the return to bombing does is it empowers the camps that want this to be an endless military exercise instead of something that's negotiated at the table.
0: Oh, right. And Jamal, as far as negotiations go, I mean, how does one deal with a U.S. administration that appears to be very erratic and they really lack coherence in what they're saying? If you listen to what President Trump has been saying, he says he believes the ceasefire with Iran is over and that he's not so sure he wants a deal anymore. He also said that the U.S. should, in his words, finish the job. But at the same time, he insists that continued attacks do not mean a return to war or long-term action. I mean, how does one interpret those messages?
3: I think the Iranians are really interpreting this as a continuation of their experience with Donald Trump since 2016 or 2017. And so the Iranians have sort of been fooled multiple times. They entered the JCPOA under Obama. It was ripped up by Donald Trump. They enter negotiations with the Trump administration twice, and both times it was used as cover for the United States and Israel to attack Iran. And so I think the interpretation and the folks in Iran who are winning the argument are those who are saying the U.S. can't be trusted. The only language they understand is force. And so that's why we are seeing with the Strait, with the, you know, firing on these ships, the camp in Iran that believes that the only way to actually secure any gains that were made in this war, the only way to enforce the MOU is through, you know, military action and coercion. And it sounds a lot like how the U.S. kind of views Iran. But that's really where we are. There is no shortage of trust. And those who believe that it needs to be a kinetic solution instead of a diplomatic solution are winning out because of this erraticism that you described, because of the lack of trust.

0: lack of coherence and adherence to the terms as they were laid out in that MOU.
1: Sarah, getting back to the relationship between Israel and the United States, there appears to be some changes underway. I mean, if we listen to Rahm Emanuel, he's a potential U.S. Democratic presidential candidate, well known to Israel. He's been a longtime defender of Israel. He's been on a visit to the country. He's made some very high-profile speeches in the country. He denounced Prime Minister Netanyahu on Wednesday. He was speaking at Tel Aviv University. And he delivered a very blunt message and said that the country's relationship with the United States was at a crossroads. And he didn't stop there. Let's listen to some of what else he had to say. Let's listen.
2: Unconditional support has produced a prime minister who has presumed that his strategic interests would incur no political costs if he ignored America's concerns about settlements and sparked a regional war. You've lost Europe, your biggest economic partner and market. Your scientists face exclusion from international conferences and research networks. Your artists and academics are shut out of exhibits and meetings. In 2022, 55% of Americans held a favorable view of Israel. Today, it is 37%, and it is dropping.
1: So, Sarah, very blunt words there from Rahm Emanuel. I mean, do you get the sense that Israel's relationship with the United States is undergoing some very fundamental shifts right now?
3: Well, first, I would say that speech was entirely for domestic consumption. I don't think the Israeli public had, you know, much interest in Rahm Emanuel's remarks. In fact, it was barely covered in the Israeli media. And I think there's also a deep suspicion that Rahm Emanuel actually advanced to nomination for a variety of reasons, not least I lived in Chicago during the Laquan McDonald shooting, so I think there's very little chance that he will actually get the Democratic bid. Mm. But it certainly signals a shift in some part of the Democratic Party's policy. But to my mind, it fundamentally misunderstands large aspects of the Israeli public's attitude both towards Benjamin Netanyahu himself, where he right now is a deeply unfavorable figure, mm-hmm. but also a clear misunderstanding that any prime minister, not just Benjamin Netanyahu, but I think any prime minister across the spectrum might have taken the same actions or some of the same actions after October 7th and generally with the Israeli national security doctrine. So I'm not sure exactly who this speech was meant for, but it certainly didn't seem meant for the Israeli public.
1: Okay, and that is where we have to leave it. Thanks to both of you for being with us. And that's it for this edition of The Heat. I'm Arnand Naidu in Washington.

0: Chinese President Xi Jinping holds a welcome ceremony and bilateral talks with Namibian President Netumbo Nandi-Ndaitwah in Beijing. Beijing and Pyongyang strengthen ties and President Xi meets with the cabinet premier of the Democratic People's Republic of Korea. And Spain inches closer to the World Cup final after a thrilling end to their match against Belgium. Hello and thanks for joining us. I'm Diego Laje in Washington, D.C. We begin in Beijing. Chinese President Xi Jinping has held a welcome ceremony for the visiting Namibian president.
1: The ceremony was held at the Great Hall of the People. A 21-gun salute was fired in the Namibian president's honor at Tiananmen Square. The two leaders were accompanied by their spouses at the welcome ceremony. Senior officials from Namibia

0: The two leaders then watched the honor guard's formations. The Namibian president began her week-long state visit to China on July 5th in the southern province of Guangdong before proceeding to Sichuan province.
1: And President Xi said he hoped more imports would flow from Namibia into China under the current duty-free trade policies. Both sides are calling for deeper cooperation in construction and technology. Here's more on that meeting.
2: Xi Jinping said China and Namibia have traditional friendship and shared development goals. He said the two countries have been deepening their friendly cooperation for the benefit of their people since establishing diplomatic ties, and China would hope to strengthen the exchange of development concepts and align development strategies with Namibia in realizing their respective modernization. Xi Jinping proposed to deepen the exchange of experience in governance, maintain communication on global and strategic issues, and continue to support each other on issues related to each other's core interests and major concerns. President Xi also proposed to tap into the potential for cooperation, in particular for Namibia to leverage China's zero-tariff measures for 53 African countries and green corridors, among other preferential policies, for more high-quality Namibian products to enter the Chinese market. He added that China would like to deepen mutually beneficial cooperation with Namibia in areas such as infrastructure construction, energy, minerals, agriculture, education, youth, science, and technology. President Xi also made a third proposal to uphold unity and cooperation and defend multilateralism. He said China and Namibia share common interests and similar values and should work together to safeguard international fairness and justice. He added that China would like to strengthen coordination and cooperation with African countries, including Namibia, to continuously enhance the momentum and strength of the Global South and make new contributions to promoting the construction of a community with a shared future for humanity. Touching on mining sector, Xi Jinping stressed to promote mutual benefit and win-win friendly consultation and pioneering spirit to enhance cooperation. For her part, President Netumbo Nandi-Ndaitwa reaffirmed Namibia's strong commitment to further strengthening the comprehensive strategic cooperative partnership between the two nations. She said Namibia's ruling SWAPO party looks forward to enhanced inter-party exchanges with the Communist Party of China. She also highlighted Namibia's keen interest in expanding cooperation across multiple sectors, including aerospace, science and technology, and water resources. She also praised China's fair and just stance on international and regional affairs, and said Namibia is ready to work more closely with China to safeguard the common interests of developing nations and jointly advance the vision of a community with a shared future for mankind. Following the talks, the two heads of state witnessed the signing of multiple cooperation documents covering trade and economy, healthcare, education, and human resources development. The two sides also issued a joint declaration on community with a shared future in the new era.
1: President Xi also met with the Premier of the Democratic People's Republic of Korea in Beijing. Park Tae-sung is on an official visit to China through the weekend. The two sides discussed expanding cooperation and strengthening their diplomatic ties. Xia Cheng reports.
2: In the meeting at the Great Hall of the People, Xi Jinping reviewed his visit to DPRK last month and his agreement with DPRK's top leader Kim Jong-un. President Xi pointed out that China and DPRK should consolidate their generations of friendship, which is the defining feature of their relations. This year marks the 65th anniversary of the China-DPRK Treaty of Friendship, Cooperation and Mutual Assistance. Xi Jinping said the treaty laid an important political and legal foundation for lasting friendly cooperation, and that he agreed with Kim Jong-un to seize this anniversary as an opportunity to keep injecting new vitality to China-DPRK friendship. President Xi emphasized to stay persistent and confident in realizing modernization in a complex international environment. He also emphasized that young people of both countries should remember the history of the Chinese People's Volunteer Army so that this friendship can be carried forward. Touching on strategic coordination, President Xi called for commitment in defending each other's sovereignty, security, and development interest. For his part, Park conveyed Kim Jong-un's best wishes to Xi Jinping in leading the Communist Party of China and Chinese people to garner more achievements. He said Kim also extended congratulations on the 105th founding anniversary of CPC. Park said the friendship treaty between the two countries is a strong guarantee for China-DPRK relations. He said China and the DPRK have been working together to safeguard regional and world peace, and the treaty's renewal highlights their friendship that can withstand a changing global environment. Park added that the DPRK will stay committed to supporting China's core interest regarding the Taiwan question and push their socialist cause to a new height.
1: And still ahead, with tensions running high in the Gulf region, U.S. President Donald Trump says talks with Iran will continue. Details and analysis just ahead.
3: ...360-degree profiles of industry movers and shakers, tech mavericks, and policymakers. We drill down on their success. We ask how they set strategy and how they navigate in an increasingly competitive market. Real talk, real business. Join the conversation. BizTalk, only on CGTN.

0: Welcome back. In southeastern China, search and rescue operations have concluded at the site of a devastating shoe factory fire that claimed 28 lives. Authorities are now looking into what sparked the blaze. Biran reports.
1: Local authorities said a fire at a shoe factory in Xinjiang, Fujian province has left 28 people dead. The blaze broke out at around noon on Thursday. The factory is located in Xinjiang, a major footwear manufacturing hub under Quanzhou. More than 500 firefighters took part in the rescue operation. Authorities said the cause of the fire remains under investigation. Chinese President Xi Jinping has ordered all-out rescue and relief efforts. He also called for an investigation into the cause and those responsible to be held to account. Authorities have also ordered an investigation to determine the nature of the accident and the responsibilities involved. Those found responsible will resolutely be held accountable and severely punished.
2: Next, Quanzhou will strictly enforce enterprises' preliminary responsibility for workplace safety, cooperate with higher-level authority in carrying out the investigation into the accident, identify the cause, and draw lessons from this accident. Bian, CGTN, Quanzhou, Fujian Province.
0: Typhoon Bavi has weakened from a super typhoon, but is expected to bring destructive winds and torrential rainfall. As it approaches the east coast of the Chinese mainland, Bavi is forecast to be one of the strongest storms in decades. It's already killed more than a dozen people in southern Philippines after triggering landslides. It is widest, at its widest, Bavi spans 1,000 kilometers, roughly the width of France. Chen Tong reports from Zhejiang province on how people are preparing.
3: This is Yuliao village in the county of Cangnan. Evacuation of this coastal village started in the afternoon on Friday. Hundreds of residents will be evacuated to nearby shelters.
4: We have 1,200 permanent residents. We've evacuated three times and will evacuate 780.
3: The village is also home to many hotels and tourist attractions, all of which were closed several days ago.
5: In the county of Cangnan, residents living in the coastal areas will be evacuated to over 300 shelters in the county. And the evacuation work is expected to be finished by 9 a.m. on Saturday.
3: This boarding high school, for example, can house over 2,000 people. All the residents here are from Nanping village, also a coastal village.
6: We have many elderly people who are disabled in our village. We've started our preparation works 3 days ago.
3: Elderly residents and children will stay in the dormitories, while others will be accommodated in an auditorium if the dormitories reach capacity.
7: We have large indoor stadium, conference hall where residents can stay. Our classrooms are also open.
3: Although Typhoon Bavi has weakened, its cloud system still spans nearly 1,000 kilometers. The Yangtze River Delta and inland areas are expected to experience torrential rain over the next few days. Scenic attractions have been closed and public activities suspended in the city of Wenzhou.
0: President Trump claims the U.S. has agreed to Iran's request to continue peace talks, but says the ceasefire is over. Fighting appeared to subside on Friday after back-and-forth strikes earlier this week. Jim Spellman reports.
8: This comes after several rounds of back-and-forth attacks earlier in the week that saw the U.S. strike more than 100 Iranian targets, including boats and naval installations along the coastline near the Strait of Hormuz. Civilian targets included a major railroad line that was hit in the northeast of Tehran. Speaking at an emergency session of the United Nations Security Council, the U.S. representative warned Iran against striking ships and other civilian targets, but said diplomacy remains the preferred option for the Trump administration.
9: We made progress in our discussions with Iran with the signing of the Islamabad Memorandum of Understanding. The door to diplomacy remains open and is our preferred path to resolve concerns related to Iran's nuclear program. We hope Iran chooses to come back into compliance with its obligations and to engage seriously in talks toward reaching a final deal.
8: Qatari mediators have traveled to Iran in an attempt to de-escalate the current tensions, and multiple media outlets report key U.S. negotiators, Vice President J.D. Vance, Special Envoy Steve Witkoff, and Trump's son-in-law, Jared Kushner, have been in contact with Qatari officials through the week. Iran's president spoke on the phone with Pakistan's prime minister, who said his country is ready to again assist with negotiations. On Friday, Iran's parliament speaker, Mohammad Bagher Ghalibaf, said ending the war is a priority, but that his country will never surrender to the U.S. So traffic through the strait has plummeted this week amid these back-and-forth attacks. Marine traffic affirmed that that tracks shipping activity in the region. Says 22 vessels transited the strait on Thursday, with nearly all ships using the northern route, the one that's preferred by Iran. Control over the strait has emerged as a key issue in this conflict, with each side interpreting terms of the MOU ceasefire differently. And just in, Washington has issued new Iran-related sanctions. They reportedly target an Iranian banker based in Dubai, who the Treasury Department describes as a key financier for Iran's new supreme leader.

0: an exciting, nail-biting day on the pitch at the World Cup. Spain and Belgium battled it out at the quarterfinals in Englewood, California. After a late goal in the second half, Spain edged out Belgium 2-1 and now advances onto Tuesday's semifinals. Dan Williams has the highlights from Chicago.
1: Spain are through to the semi-finals of the FIFA World Cup, that after beating Belgium 2-1 in Los Angeles. That's the final match that will be played in LA. Now, Spain took the lead after 30 minutes, thanks to a goal by Fabián Ruiz, after some neat work by Lamine Yamal and Pedro Porro. But just 11 minutes later, Belgium were level. A fabulous header from Charles de Catalara to bring Belgium level on the day. And that's actually Spain's first goal that they've conceded at this tournament. An incredible defensive effort from them so far at this FIFA World Cup. Now, the second half continued much like the first, Spain very much on top, but it looked like we were going to be heading towards extra time. It remained 1-1 until the substitute, Mikel Merino, popped up in the 86th minute to score what turned out to be Spain's winner. That's the second match in a row that he's come off the bench to score Spain's winning goal. So Spain roll on. It's only the second time in their history that they've actually reached a World Cup semi-final. Of course, the last time being back in 2010 when they actually won the tournament. Next up for them, they play France in Dallas in the semi-finals. Now, of course, we still have quarter-final action to come, a doubleheader on Saturday. The first of those matches is a mouth-watering tie as England go up against Norway. That means we get the chance to see two of the world's top strikers in action against each other, Harry Kane of England and Erling Haaland of Norway. Kane has 6 World Cup goals, Haaland has 7. Now, England know everything there is to know about Erling Haaland. He plays in England's Premier League. He's scored already in 3 seasons, 162 goals in 198 matches. He's a prolific striker for Manchester City. And at the international level, he's scored 62 goals in 54 matches, more than a goal a game. He is incredible. And he's already starting to try and play some mind games with England.
2: It's a special game, yeah, definitely. I think for me, it's super special because I play in England and I'm born in England.
1: Now, England start that match as favourites, but of course, Norway have already knocked out Brazil at this tournament. Can they add yet another scalp to their list? And then, of course, the other match sees Switzerland, who beat Colombia in the round of 16. They're up against the defending champions, Argentina. Dan Williams, CGTN, Chicago.
0: Just ahead, another first for China's space program. A booster rocket is successfully recaptured over water. After this.
3: Ever wondered what's the difference between a bear and a bull market? Where are the cash cows? And who are the lame ducks? And what exactly are black swans? Grey rhinos? And unicorn companies? Make sense of it all with Global Business, only on CGTN.

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2: There is no more they, or you, or me. In today's economic landscape, there is only we. An interconnected world of business, trade, and investment.

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0: Welcome back. China has recovered a Long March 10B rocket booster from the sea following the rocket's maiden flight on Friday. It's a major breakthrough in China's development of reusable launch technology. CGTN's Wu Lei has the details.
1: China's first Long March 10B rocket is now lifting off and on the way to make history. This is the world's first ever attempt to recover a rocket's first stage using a cable net recovery vessel waiting kilometers offshore.
2: The Long March 10B rocket successfully sent a satellite into orbit. Around 6 minutes after the first and second stages separated, the first stage was successfully recovered using a cable net recovery vessel called Linhangzhe or Pathfinder.
3: The two advantages of the cable net recovery is that it reduces the structural weight carried by the rocket, which helps improve payload capacity. The recovery system works well with the rocket, giving us a more effective way to recover the booster.
2: The Long March 10B rocket, developed by the China Academy of Launch Vehicle Technology of the China Aerospace Science and Technology Corporation, is a large two-stage liquid propellant rocket with a 5-meter core diameter. Its first stage utilizes liquid oxygen and kerosene propellants, while the second stage is powered by liquid oxygen and methane. The Long March 10B rocket has become China's first launch vehicle to have its first stage recovered following the maiden flight. With a payload capacity of up to 16 tons to low Earth orbit, this rocket will play a key role in future commercial launch missions.
3: This rocket will contribute to the future construction of China's low Earth orbit satellite constellations.
2: Scientists and engineers will continue to work on improving the rocket's performance, with a first stage reuse flight expected by the end of this year. Experts say this historic milestone lays a solid foundation for expanding China's access to space. Wu Lei, CGTN, Wenchang, Hainan Province.
0: The Bayeux Tapestry is one of France's greatest historical treasures, and now, nearly 1,000 years after it was created in England, it returns to English soil for the first time. Yolo Abdafid has more.
4: It's a priceless cultural exhibit that's regarded as one of France's biggest historical treasures. It's been seen by millions over the years. The decision to loan it to the British Museum in London is controversial because of its age and condition.
5: All the specialists, all the restorers, all the art historians who worked on the tapestry told before, and they always think it's too fragile to be moved.
4: Didier Rickner organized a petition to try and stop President Macron and France's cultural department from loaning it to the UK. Tens of thousands signed, calling the move a cultural crime.
5: There are many, many, many risks it will be spoiled by the movement.
4: Officials defend moving the tapestry to Britain, arguing it will remain on display while its regular home is closed to the public.
6: It's very fragile, as it is 1,000 years old, and it's only linen and wool. And of course, it also tends to be very sensitive to light, tension, manipulation, humidity as well. So this is to be absolutely controlled in the different manners to move the object, but also the different manners to present and conserve it in the future.
4: Work on a new building to house the 11th century tapestry will show its full centimeter length in a new exhibition hall. Conserving it is a considerable task. This business reproduces medieval embroideries and has studied the original tapestry and its defects.
7: The tapestry is really famous, particularly since it was recognized by UNESCO. It is unique in the world and something that

0: It's known across the globe and attracts many visitors, especially as all the Anglo-Saxon countries have preserved a significant tradition of textile art.
1: The tapestry is, of course, a huge part of this town's history. It's a unique testament to the prowess of Normandy centuries ago and the military conquest of England in 1066. But it's far more than that. It's significant in French history, even if the emphasis these days is on entente cordiale and diplomacy between the two countries.
2: 100 museum staff and government officials were at hand to pack the tapestry before work began, ready to transport it to Britain. The insurance for that move is paid by the UK government. In this same region, 900 years apart, the Norman army, as shown on the tapestry, attacked Britain. Is also the same area where the Allies landed in 1944, in the final year of World War II. Yolo Abdavid, CGTN, Normandy in northern France.
3: And that is the world today. Thank you for watching. I'm Diego Laje. Global Business with Karina Mitchell is coming your way next. And remember, for more news, anytime, you can check out our website, cgtn.com.

0: Chinese President Xi Jinping holds a welcome ceremony for Namibia's president in Beijing and talks with the cabinet premier of the Democratic People's Republic of Korea. I'm Karina Mitchell in Washington, D.C. Coming up on Global Business, with the rise of AI comes an increase in data centers. Communities respond to surging electricity and water bills. And we look at the competitive world of online gaming with the Esports World Cup now underway in Paris. We begin in Beijing. Chinese President Xi Jinping has held a welcome ceremony for the visiting president of Namibia.
1: The ceremony was held at the Great Hall of the People. A 21-gun salute was fired in the Namibian president's honor at